0: The quality of our lives depends on the quality of our thoughts. In Colossians 3, 1-4, Paul understands this principle as he urges the saints in Colossae to set their mind on things above, not on things on the earth. The Christ they love and follow has ascended to the right hand of God, which calls for elevated thinking on the part of his disciples. 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Matthew 6, 19-21 reminds us to lay up treasure in heaven. 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
3: It's the weekend, and a lot of us are recovering from our week in the workplace. Through our occupation, we earn a living so our families can have the resources needed to sustain our chosen lifestyle. That's as God designed it. And today, on Insight for Living, Chuck Swindoll reminds us that the rhythm of our work should include leisure. That's not a command to take a vacation. Rather, it's a spiritual attitude that creates space for knowing God and enjoying His presence. So let's resume our study that Chuck titled, Strengthening Your Grip on Leisure.
4: Back into chapter 1 of Genesis, where it reads, God created. Do you observe what God did? He says that the earth was formless and void, and there was darkness over the surface of the troubled waters. And in God's genius, He put together form and order out of that which was void of both. God came on the scene, and as He found it in disarray, He began to put it together in an orderly, organized fashion. He loves order. And it began to display the beauty of His handiwork, and He flung the stars into space, and He called light in, and He separated matter that was solid from matter that was space, and He pushed it aside, and He built the canvas of the universe above us, and He painted His world there that still displays His glory. He put it all together so that mankind throughout time would, in just viewing the spaces above Him, see the glory of God. It's fabulous when you enter into the experience of this creative act. Oh, I cannot create something from nothing. I must begin with where I am and use the matter He's given me in my head. But there are recesses there that are never, ever expressed unless I take time to create. For you, it may not be the writing of a book or the putting together of poetry or the study of animals or flowers or the world of a garden and watching it grow. But to have leisure means you find a way of expressing that part of you that makes you you. I love it that God did not simply create and then stand back and move on to the next. He communicated. See verse 22? It's right here in front of us. He talked to the birds and to those fishes, and He says, "Be fruitful and multiply and fill the waters in the seas and let the birds multiply on the earth." He reached out and He got in touch. Verse 31 says that He found favor in it. It was very good, including the making of man and woman. His creative work that led to His communication was not a waste of time. It was not a little significant. It was not lazy or irresponsible. It was a full expression of divinity. He communicated. He talked. And on top of it all, that beautiful weekend that followed, isn't it great? Verse 2, He set aside His work and he rested. He invented the weekend. You ask the average Southern Californian if he had a good weekend, you know what he'll tell you? He'll tell you where he went, how far he drove, how much he spent, what all he was involved in doing. And he still doesn't answer the question, did you have a good weekend? T.S. Eliot, with fierce cynicism, writes, "And the wind shall say, here were a decent, godless people, their only monument, an asphalt road, and 1,000 lost golf balls." Look again, God stopped. He wasn't tired. It wasn't because there was not something else to do. It wasn't because he had run out of things to fill his time. It was a deliberate stopping of work so that there could be a deliberate beginning of leisure to look at, to gather the value of it, to think it through. Forgive me if it just shocks you, but to enjoy it all. We are a crazy bunch, ladies and gentlemen, really crazy. As soon as we are unproductive, meaning turning something out with our hands, and as soon as the only purpose is enjoyment, guilt comes up out of the swamp. I mean, ready to latch onto you, and he is green, and he's got barbs all over him, and fangs that drip with venom. What in the world is happening to our generation? Why must every moment be so blame productive? For what? For what? How much will it take to satisfy? Rockefeller answers wisely, a little bit more than a man has. You want my definition of leisure? Whether you want it or not, I'm giving it to you. It means taking time to imitate God. That's leisure. Taking time to imitate God. My son and I were in a Hallmark store a number of years ago, my older son and I. As I recall, we were looking for a Mother's Day card, and they got so mushy that he began to lose interest in them right away. And he moved back to the posters that were held back in a large rack in the rear of that store. And then he called me back after he studied them for several minutes, and he found one that he liked. I'll never forget it. It was a large picture of a boat sitting on a lake. The sun was either just setting or just rising from the behind the bushes there along the shoreline. Two lazy fishing lines were in the water with little ripples running out from them. And at the bottom of this quiet scene, two words, take time. Take time. He put his arm around me and he said, "Dad, I like that. The only longing in my heart is that I didn't take enough time." Irretrievable. Take time. Time to rest. Time to think. Time to communicate. Time to listen. Time to create. Time to know God. A.W. Tozer wrote, "May not the inadequacy of much of our spiritual experience be traced back to our habit of skipping through the corridor of the kingdom as children in the marketplace, always chattering about everything, but pausing to learn the true value of nothing." Chatter, chatter, chatter, talk, talk, talk, Sunday, Sunday, Sunday, church, church, church, Bible, Bible, Bible, pausing to learn the true value of nothing. Why? Because of the absence of leisure. When is the last time you read a good book all the way through and you didn't skip the poems? When was the last time you took that magazine and you took time to digest it right down to the art and the choice of color for those pictures that were chosen by a very highly trained, well-paid staff of editors? When was the last magazine you really digested? The last time you took a portion of God's word and just lived in it long enough to get deeper than print on the page. For some of you, it has been years. It says that God planted the garden in the east, verse 8, chapter 2. He placed the man there whom he had formed. He caused everything to grow that was in that garden. That must have been something beautiful. And as it grew, he watched man, he observed man as he was alone in the garden, tilling it, moving about through it. And by the way, work was created by God, and it's not a part of the curse. The sweat on the brow is a part of the curse. The thorns and thistles that would later grow in the garden, but not tilling the soil. He told man to keep it, and man did, but God began to notice something missing. There was a relationship missing in man's life. And it says in verse 18, the Lord said, "It is not good for the man to be alone." You ever notice this? Man did not come to God one day and say, "God, I mean, I've had it in the garden alone. I am really up to here with those lonely days and nights." It says God saw that it was not good for man to be alone. You know how God knew that? He took time to observe. He related. He anticipated the need before Adam even said it. Communication is that verbal relationship. Oh, but relating to people, that's that nonverbal. That's that being in touch, that ability to see without their having to say. That's part of leisure. You take time to study how your child is made. You observe that this is unlike your other children, and you move in to help. That's relating. And that's building a friendship. It takes time. You can't skate if you want it to be a real friendship. I was humored to hear from one of our staff members this past week. Someone had sent him a thank you note for something he had done related to his ministry, and the top of this thank you note was a cartoon. It was the picture of a thief with a gun out, pointing it to this victim, saying, "Give me all your valuables." And the victim was stuffing all of his friends into a sack. What do you stuff in the sack when the thief says, "Give me everything that's valuable"? If you spend enough time in leisure thinking through life, you stuff your friends there. Joseph Piper, P-I-E-P-E-R, wrote a book in German. It was later translated into English called Leisure, The Basis of Culture. Don't miss that. The basis. Joseph Piper believes that leisure is the very basis of a culture, not the luxury. Leisure is an attitude of mind and a condition of the soul that fosters the capacity to perceive the reality of the world. He maintains that in our Western world, total labor has vanquished leisure. Unless we regain the art of silence and insight, the ability for non-activity, unless we substitute true leisure for our hectic amusements, we will destroy our culture and ourselves. Culture depends for its very existence on leisure, and leisure in its turn is not possible unless it has a durable, living link with divine worship. It takes time, quietness, solitude. Oh, I hear you. I understand where you're coming from. Where you're coming from is where I live. I'm amazed at how people feel that I'm sort of in another world and I just kind of jump out of the study one day a week and then just jump back in again. Hey, I battle this thing like mad. Of all six people in our family, I am the most anxious, I say to my shame. I worry more than anyone else in our family. I am usually the most negative. I am seldom the one with the most vision and faith. That's my wife. That's her role. And God brings me up short sometime in those anxious moments and says, "There are two pieces of counsel I want you to get, and then I want you to share." One of them is based on Matthew chapter 6, where Jesus is speaking. love it. I need it. Matthew 6, verse 24 through verse 34. Jesus says, "You cannot serve two masters. You will hate one and love the other, or you will hold to one and despise the other. You can't serve God and money. You can't come to know God and live and serve a competitive world, live in and can serve it and worship it. You cannot serve God and money." Gentlemen, ladies, you cannot serve both. Jesus said it. If your pursuit is to make a whole lot of money, you cannot serve God. Now, in the serving of God, He may graciously give you the outflow of prosperity, but you cannot serve money and at the same time tell yourself you're serving God. He said it. Now, believe this. And then throughout the rest of this passage, He says time and again, do not be anxious, do not be anxious, do not be anxious, do not be anxious. You know what I get from this? It took Him four times for me to get it. That's how slow I am. Deliberately stop being absorbed with worry. That's the first piece of counsel if you want to handle leisure. Deliberately stop it. That means you make a conscious determination to stop it. Deliberately stop being worried. You know what we worry about? Non-essentials, unchangeables, and impossibles. They're all here. What are we going to have for supper? Oh, we had that last night. When am I going to get a new sport coat? I'm tired of blue. When am I going to ever get that gray sport coat? What are you going to wear tomorrow night? Oh, don't wear that. What are we going to have to drink tonight? What, you want iced tea or coffee? All right, what do you want? Who really cares? Whether you wear blue, gray, green, or chartreuse, who cares? It's a non-essential. Who can add one inch to his stature, verse 27, by worrying? 6'9", junior high girl? No problem. You just need a 7'1" boy to go around with. You can't shrink one inch by worrying that you're 6'9" and only 13 years old. And who of you, by being anxious about tomorrow, will change one blessed thing about tomorrow? Nobody. That's impossible. So lay back. Now, let me tell you that when you do handle your worry factor, when you do deal with it, you'll get rid of the plastic. Doesn't mean the credit cards, though that might not be a bad idea. You'll get rid of the plastic stuff in your life. John Steinbeck, when everybody else was telling him to retire and watch out for the cholesterol intake and he should lay back and relax and you know, do those things that you normally think of, buy a rocker and rock in it, decided to get his dog named Charlie and to get a truck and to drive thousands of miles across America and see what he observed. Put it in a book called Travels with Charlie in Search of America. Now that is a creative title, isn't it? He said he discovered that we're living in a cellophane age. Everything's plastic. He stopped at a little cafe one evening. He said the table linen was plastic. The butter dish, plastic. The sugar and crackers were wrapped in cellophane. The jelly was in a small plastic coffin sealed with cellophane. It was early evening. I was the only customer. Even the waitress wore a sponge apron. She wasn't happy. She wasn't unhappy. She wasn't anything. Later, a friend told him, "If in all of your travels you come on a man with guts, mark the place. I want to see him. I haven't seen anything but cowardice and expediency. This used to be a nation of giants. Where have the giants gone? You can't defend a nation with a board of directors. It takes men. Where are they?" You know why there aren't men? Because there isn't leisure. Ladies and gentlemen, you have to deliberately stop worrying about the non-essentials, unchangeables, and the impossibles. Hebrews 4, don't take the time to turn. It says we got to be afraid of missing that rest. There remains a rest. You know what it tells me? It tells me, secondly, consciously start taking time for leisure. Consciously start taking time for leisure. I'll tell you what, your world will come together. You'll be amazed. I'm starting to do that. It's amazing what insights God gives you when you're at leisure. A very hassled, weary, exhausted father on Friday evening stumbled into his front door thinking, what a great evening to sit in my favorite easy chair and to relax with a paper. He turned the knob very gingerly so that the children would not know he was home yet. He closed the door very quietly, found his slippers, and just as soon as he sat down in the chair with his paper, suddenly he looked up and there was his son in his lap saying, "Hi, Dad, let's play." Realizing his need to be quiet and to repair, he thought, what could I have him do? There had been a moon probe that week, and the newspaper carried a large picture of Earth that was taken from some distance away, and he thought, I'll get some scissors, and I'll cut this into a puzzle. So he cut the huge picture of the Earth into pieces of various shapes and sizes, and he gave the boy a cellophane tape and said, here's a puzzle. You go to your room, and when you get it finished, you bring it back after you tape it all together. He thought he had bought an hour, maybe two. 10 minutes' time, the son was back. There it is, Dad. Held it up. He said, how did you do that so quick? He says, it's easy, Dad. You see, there's a picture of a man on the back. And Daddy, when you put the man together, the world comes together. Ladies and gentlemen, not until we put the man together will the world come together. Not until. May we bow together. God promises forgiveness, peace, purpose, direction, hope, security, identity, even the relief so you can laugh again and think and live with yourself. If you'll come to the man, put him together, and your world will come together.
5: Dear Father, we realize that in this world in which we live, there are enemies that attack. And one of the greatest of all the enemies is the tendency within us to worry. What a waste of time that is. We remember the words of your son, which we have just heard today, that we are not to be anxious. We're not to be anxious about tomorrow. We're not to be anxious about today. Deliver us from the sin of worry. Once that is conquered, once we've taken care of that, leisure will come easier and more often, and we will get the most out of it. So we pray that we will set aside the things that drain us, drain our energy and drain our time and keep us in the grip of disturbance and inner turmoil. So I pray that you will make that happen, Father, in a very special way. Next, Lord, I pray that you will help us to realize the value of Christ being the center of our existence. As the little boy discovered, when you put the man together, the world comes together. So help us, we pray, to come to terms with this and to remember that you have promised us peace in this life. You have given us a purpose and a direction and a hope and a security that comes with Christ. Therefore, I pray that we may be able to relax in that and truly enter into the rest that you have provided for us through him. Therefore, Lord, I pray that you will enable us as we come to terms with these things to fully and completely rest in you, our shield and our defender. Especially do I pray for those who have been strangers to this life and lifestyle. May they come to realize its value and reap the benefits of that in the days and the years to come. I pray all of this in the name of Jesus, who loved us and gave himself for us, even your Son, Christ the Lord. Amen.
3: 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I thought God had forsaken me. Never have I been so wrong. It's all a part of God's plan for His glory. The good, the hard, the sad, and the bad. 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I'm Bill Meyer. 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

0: The Bible tells us God's word does not return void. 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
1: Put your hand up if you've read the Bible from cover to cover. Okay? Okay, forget the index and the maps, you know. Genesis to Revelation. All right, hands down. The rest of you, okay, chill out about it. Don't feel too guilty yet. Listen, when you get to heaven, it's going to be a little bit awkward. Because you're going to get there and Peter's going to go, welcome, we've been expecting you, come on in. Oh, let me introduce you to Obadiah. Obadiah says, did you like my book? You go, book, what book? And then he introduces you to Zephaniah. Zephaniah says, did you like my book? What, you wrote a book as well? Listen, you're not going to be able to have conversations with certain people. I'd urge you and encourage you, don't put yourself in that situation. Seriously. This is the only reliable data that we have about God.
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3: 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I love Romans 12, 1-2, which talks about proving God's will. And one of the aspects of proving God's good pleasure and will for you and for me is to think with a renewed mind. The Lord gave us a lot of leading when He gave us a brain. And when our thinking is submitted to God's thinking, as we find it revealed in His Word, we can often reason our way to an answer within His will. As you face the crossroads of life, remember God gives His best to those who leave the choice to Him.
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4: Do you carry around the weight of a guilty conscience? 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

0: Welcome to Awaken to Grace. I'm Chad Roberts, and I'm your Bible teacher today. And oh, how I love to share the Word of God with you. And today we come to a riveting chapter of the Bible. We're in Mark chapter 12. We're in this greater series called Walking with Jesus, and we're studying the pages of the Gospel of Mark. And I don't know about you, but it is absolutely changing my life. My faith is growing as never before as we walk with Jesus from town to town, from village to village, as we sit with him in the temple and we observe all of his teachings. Friends, I followed Jesus for many, many years, and my life has never changed like it is changing right now, studying the pages of the Gospel of Mark. I hope you've been in every broadcast with me. If you've missed any of this series, go back through the archives, get on my website, awakentograce.com, download our mobile app, Awaken to Grace, and jump into this series with us, because I'll tell you, it is absolutely growing my faith and changing my life. Today we come to just such an intriguing chapter, and I can't wait to walk through it with you verse by verse. So let's go to God's Word today. We're in Mark chapter 12, and I hope you find Scripture as amazing, as fascinating, as intriguing, and as life-changing as I do. Mark chapter 12. At first, he gives an intriguing parable, the parable of the tenants, and we're going to understand that. Then he's going to be introduced to this group that constantly, I shouldn't say introduced, he again is going to be attacked by this group of Pharisees, and they're going to be joined by their enemies called the Herodians. The Herodians were a group, they were political activists. They supported King Herod. The Pharisees and the Herodians hated one another. But Jesus became public enemy number one in Jerusalem. So much so was he public enemy number one that he brought two hated groups, the religious Pharisees and the political Herodians, and he brought them together. That's how bad they hated him. And you and I are going to watch Jesus masterfully embarrass the Pharisees and the Herodians. Then a group of Sadducees is going to come, and I'll explain to you what Sadducees are. And they are going to try to entrap Jesus as well. But while he embarrasses the Herodians and the Pharisees, he is going to flat out insult the Sadducees. And it is masterful. You're talking about a face slap. It's like Jesus just, psh, psh. And he just, ugh, watch it. You'll see it. Then there is a man who comes to Jesus. And like Mark typically does, we don't know his name. We just know that he was a scribe. A scribe would have been someone who documented the law. They were someone who translated the Bible. They preserved the Word of God. This man, being a scribe, would have loved God's Word. And when he heard Jesus teach, I believe he said to himself, I've never heard anything like that. It's extremely biblical. I've never thought that way before. I've never looked at it this way. And Jesus tells him what is honestly, it's become my most favorite part of the book of Mark. I think when the scribe comes to Jesus with a very sincere question, see, the Pharisees, the Herodians, the Sadducees, they were all antagonistic, but no, not the scribe. The scribe was very authentic. He had very genuine questions, very sincere questions. And let me tell you, my friends, Jesus never turns away sincerity. Jesus never turns away authenticity. He's drawn to it. And I believe when the scribe asked Jesus,
1: his great question. I believe Jesus smiled with the greatest smile. And in verse 34, look what he told the scribe. He said, "You are not far from the kingdom of God." I believe that the reason Satan is opposing the sermon so strongly today, I believe why Satan is hindering the sermon so strongly today, is because there are many of you listening today that God would say the same to you. You are not far from the kingdom. You're beginning to hear things differently. You're beginning to look at God differently. Your heart is beginning to come open to the gospel of Jesus Christ. There's some of you listening that you're very analytic and you're constantly asking questions. Let me tell you, my friend, God is not afraid of your questions. But so often our questions come down to motive. What is the motive of our questions? Are our questions antagonistic? Are we trying to entrap Jesus? Are we trying to trip Jesus? Or are our questions sincere? Are our questions filled with unbelief? Or are our questions filled with genuineness? Lord, I desire to know. Let me tell you, Jesus loves people who desire to know the truth. That's why he would always say, "Let he who has ears to hear, let him hear." He didn't mean physical floppy ears. He's talking about the inward hearing. You see what I'm saying? He who has ears to hear, let him hear. In other words, those who want to know truth, let them seek it. That's what Jesus is saying. And there's some of you that you're close. You're not all the way there, but you're a whole lot further than where you've been. And I believe Jesus would say the same to you today. Friend, you are not far from the kingdom. Now, let's go back to verse 1 and let's understand the text as we walk through it. So Jesus, now actually, if you're going to understand the parable, you really are going to need to go back. Last week we were in chapter 11. We saw the triumphal entry. He goes into the temple. Well, first he curses the fig tree, which represents Israel and their Judaism and their way, the religious life, the temple, and so forth. We explained all that last week. Then he cleanses the temple. And then after cleansing the temple, the Pharisees are going to come to him and they're going to say, "By what authority do you do these things?" Jesus says, "Well, by what authority did John the Baptist come?" And they were afraid to answer him. So they took the coward's way out and they said, "We do not know." So Jesus, in all of his authority, said, "Well, neither do I tell you what authority I do these things." So now Jesus is talking to the same group. He's talking to the same crowd. Now remember, it's Passover. Jerusalem has swelled from 100,000 people to over 1 million people in Jerusalem. The temple is shoulder to shoulder. It's packed. And Jesus has the attention of crowds. And they're watching him, and they're watching everything, and they're hanging on every single word that the master is teaching. And it is driving the rulers and the authorities and the religious folks. It's driving the big wigs. It's driving the Pharisees and the Sadducees and the Herodians. It's driving them out of their head. And so what are they going to try to do? They're going to try to discredit Jesus. They're going to try to trip him. They're going to try to entrap him. So Jesus, when he tells his parable, he's talking to the religious people, but he's also talking to the huge crowd who's listening. And what is a parable? Remember, a parable is an earthly story that has a heavenly meaning. In other words, there is eternal truth in an earthly story that we can easily envision and we can easily understand. So here's what Jesus says. It's the parable of the tenants. He says that a man planted a vineyard. A landowner planted a vineyard, a vine. Now, the average Jew knew exactly what Jesus was saying. Our Western ears we're not going to pick up as quickly as what a Jew in the temple would have understood that day. So you have to go back to Jeremiah and understand that in the book of Jeremiah, God compares Israel to a vine that he planted, a vineyard that God himself planted. So the Jews knew exactly what Jesus was saying. As a matter of fact, in their grand temple that Jesus is in this day teaching, it was destroyed in 70 AD by the Roman army. But in this day, in our text in Mark 12, Jesus was inside the temple, and on the east side that faced the Mount of Olives, they had these beautiful golden doors, and on these golden doors that entered the temple were crafted in these beautiful vines. Why? Because the Jew knew Jeremiah, Israel is God's vine. So Jesus is striking right to the heart of what every Jew would have known. And he says, so a landowner plants a vineyard and he's ready to harvest his fruit. So he sends the servants to get the fruit, and they beat the servants. Some they beat, some they strike in the head, others they murder, and then others still yet they beat. And so then the landowner says, oh, but I will send my son, and my son they will respect. But no, what do the tenants say? They go, oh, he's the heir. If we kill the heir, then all of the fruit will be ours. See, this goes right back to what we taught last week, the cursing of the fig tree. What did we say the fig tree represented? Israel. And what was the fig tree? It was big and leafy and showy and it looked amazing. But when Jesus looked for fruit, it was barren. It was empty. It was fruitless. And he cursed the tree because it was unfruitful. It should have at least had, what do we say, those round marble buds, but Jesus could find no fruit. It's the same. The owner, Israel, is fruitless. So the tenants murder the son. And what has Jesus been teaching? He's going to go to Jerusalem. He will be killed, and on the third day he'll rise again. The Pharisees knew that Jesus, verses 1 to 12, the Pharisees knew that Jesus was speaking about them. But again, they were afraid of the crowds. When you look at verses 13 to 17, now they're going to try to trick him. They're going to try to entrap him. So the Pharisees and the Herodians, these two enemies, come together, and this is what they ask Jesus. Is it lawful to pay taxes? Now remember, Israel is occupied by Rome. The Jews hated Rome. They didn't want to be occupied. They were foreign.

See, what did I say? Our questions are not wrong. It's the motive behind our questions that can be wrong. Anybody with me right now? So watch what happens. Jesus is inside the temple. Now, understand this. If you're going to take notes, you'll find this very, at least I find it extremely intriguing. If you and I lived anywhere in Israel and we traveled to Jerusalem for Passover to make our sacrifice, what kind of money would we have in our pockets? We would have Roman money because it's the Roman world. But see, in Jerusalem, in the temple, you could not use Roman money. You had to exchange your Roman currency for temple shekels. Now, why did you have to exchange your currency? Because the Roman currency had Caesar's inscription on it. To a Jew in the temple, that was idolatry. So because you had to exchange your Roman currency for temple shekels and you had to use the temple money, if you and I were temple money exchangers, and there were normally 100,000 in Jerusalem, but now this week there's going to be 1 million coming through the temple, what would you and I do to our exchange rates? We'd jump them. We'd increase them. We would make profit. And the religious leaders and the political leaders, they were making hand over fist off of people, as we're going to see at the end of the chapter with the widow's mite. And Jesus walks in and he cleanses this place. He destroys everything. He's so with a righteous anger because they've taken the holy things of God and they're taking advantage of people. Let me tell you, religion will take advantage of you. It will, as we'll see with the widow. And so Jesus, in a masterful way, in the most clever way, Jesus says, they ask him, shall we? Do we pay it or not? Is it lawful or not? And Jesus says, give me a denarii. So some bozo hands him a denarii. Do you know how dumb that was? Because you know what you're not allowed to have on the temple grounds? Roman currency. And do you know what Jesus just did? He just embarrassed those political and religious leaders because they themselves are not doing what they're making the average person do. He exposes their hypocrisy. And I bet when that bozo handed him a denarii, I bet half of them went, oh, what is he doing? Jesus masterfully says to the crowd, whose inscription? And I bet those Pharisees went, Caesar. And Jesus says, then render to Caesar what is Caesar's, to God what is God's. And Mark says, they were astonished. Let me translate that for us today. They had to pick their jaws up off the floor because Jesus just embarrassed them. Bravo, Jesus. Now he's going to be hit with the second, or really the third group, the Sadducees. The Pharisees have hit him. The Herodians have hit him. Now he's going to take on the Sadducees. Now what was the greatest difference between a Sadducee and a Pharisee? A Sadducee did not believe in a bodily resurrection. And this was a major point of contention between the Sadducees and Pharisees. Matter of fact, if you remember the book of Acts, when Paul is before the Sanhedrin, he very wisely brings up a dispute between the Sadducees and the Pharisees, and they get into such a fight over it, they completely forget about him. They're very crafty.

0: very wise. They were always at odds with each other. And they didn't believe in a literal, physical, bodily resurrection as the Bible teaches. So they come to Jesus with an extremely clever question. They're going to try to entrap him. Now, what you need to know about the Pharisees is they held with all their might to the books of the law, the Torah, the Pentateuch. What's the Torah? It's Genesis, Exodus, Leviticus, Numbers, and Deuteronomy, the first five books of the Bible. Now, they held to that more tightly than other scriptures. And in a sense, we do that in our culture too. So, for example, for today's Christ follower, we hold, say, the four Gospels, Matthew, Mark, Luke, and John. Now, they're more practical to our daily life. Is Matthew or perhaps the Gospel of John, are they more inspired than, say, the book of Amos? No. But how many of us can, we're 10 times more familiar with John's Gospel than we are Obadiah or Ezekiel, right? It's not that it's less inspired scripture. It's just highly practical to our daily lives. So that's how the Sadducees were with the book of the law. And they prided themselves. They were, oh, the arrogance. They prided themselves that they followed Moses' law. And so Moses did write a law in Deuteronomy 25, verse 5, that if a woman's husband dies and they do not have children, if he has a brother that's eligible for marriage, he should marry her and give her children, that his brother's name would not be blotted out of the heritage of Israel. All this has to do with their customs and their culture and very deep roots here. So the Sadducees are going to come to Jesus and they're going to say, far stretch here, but they're going to say, so let's say a woman marries a husband, he dies, her brother marries her, he dies, the next brother marries her, he dies, and the next brother marries her, and he dies. And that's stretching it, guys. But Jesus plays along, okay? And again, you can hear the hypocrisy. They're saying, then if you believe in a literal physical resurrection, then whose husband, whose wife will she be? Is she really going to have seven husbands in eternity with a physical resurrection? And how Jesus answers them, masterful. First of all, so if he embarrasses the Pharisees and the Herodians, he's flat out going to insult the prideful Sadducees. Here's what he says to them. He says, you know, neither the scriptures nor the power of God. Whew. Now, come on. That would be like telling someone today who's some kind of big religious bigwig who has multiple letters after his name, who's doctor this and doctor that and PhD in theology, and saying, you don't really know the Bible. And he may not. It's different to know the text and to know the God of the text. And he tells these arrogant men, you know neither the scriptures, remember that's what they prided themselves on knowing, nor the power of God. And then Jesus says something highly interesting. He says, there will not be marriage in heaven. Now, this is very interesting. And I'll be honest, my wife, she has a problem with this verse, but she has to take that up with God. She says, she told me this. She said, you mean to tell me that I'm going to spend a lifetime training you and then I'm not going to be married to you for all of eternity? And I'll be honest, I don't think I want to be married to her for all of eternity. Did you see what she did to me this week? Did you see it? Let me explain if you didn't see it. I can feel my blood pressure going up right now. Somebody pray for me. We are over here in the conference room in staff meeting. And I look at my wife, my helpmate, the woman that God gave me. And I look at her and I say, and we're in a business meeting, a staff meeting. And I say, how many guest cards came in Sunday? And she said, 10. I said, whoa, really? 10? 10 guest cards. That's great. Yeah. And all of a sudden, she goes, ah, shoo! And sneezes on me. Well, what I didn't know is, because I'm blind as a bat, she takes a water bottle and sprays my face with that water bottle, making me think she sneezed on me.
1: Most people are surprised to learn that I'm a blind pastor. And if you've never read my story, I want to invite you to go to my website, awakenedtograce.com, and read the story of how I went blind.
2: 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Bill Bupp is with you, and we've got some great Bible teaching on the way. But we love to tell stories here on The Well. And I hope these encourage you as we kind of go in between the Bible teaching programs. So please listen to this.
3: Who is Jesus? In Genesis, he's the seed of the woman. In Exodus, he's the Passover lamb. In Leviticus, he is our high priest. In Numbers, he's the pillars of cloud by day and fire by night. In Deuteronomy, he is the prophet like unto Moses. In Joshua, he's the captain of our salvation. In Judges, he's our judge. And in Ruth, he's our kinsman redeemer. In 1 and 2 Samuel, he's our trusted prophet. In Kings and Chronicles, he's our reigning king. In Ezra, he restores pure worship. In Nehemiah, he rebuilds broken walls. In Esther, he's our Mordecai. In Job, he's our ever-living redeemer. In Psalms, he's our shepherd. In Proverbs and Ecclesiastes, he's our wisdom. In Song of Solomon, he's our loving bridegroom. In Isaiah, he is the Prince of Peace. In Jeremiah, he is our righteous branch. Lamentations, our weeping prophet. Ezekiel, he's the wonderful four-faced man. In Daniel, he's with us in life's fiery furnace. In Hosea, he's a faithful husband. In Joel, he's the baptizer. In Amos, he's our burden bearer. In Obadiah, he's mighty to save. In Jonah, he's our great foreign missionary. Micah, he's the messenger of beautiful feet. In Nahum, he's the avenger of God's elect. In Habakkuk, he's God's evangelist. In Zephaniah, he is our savior. In Haggai, he's the restorer of God's lost heritage. In Zechariah, he's the fountain opened up. In Malachi, Jesus is the Son of Righteousness. He's the beginning and the end. He's the creator of all. He's the architect of the universe. He always was, always is, and always will be. He is our Savior, and He is the Lord of my life. Do you know this Jesus?
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3: All of us do what we think is really important. For many, that means meeting our own needs first, looking out for number one. But Jesus wasn't like that. And if we did what Jesus would do, we'd quickly have to redefine who number one is. That was Charles Sheldon's theme in the classic novel, In His Steps. Stay with us. From the Moody Church in Chicago, this is Running to Win with Dr. Erwin Lutzer, whose clear teaching helps us make it across the finish line. In his series on following Jesus, Erwin Lutzer is asking what our priorities would be if we did what Jesus would do.
10: I know that there are many instances that we may not know what Jesus would do. But for every one of those, there would be two or three in which we would know instantly what Jesus would do. What I'd like to do today is to give you five priorities that would be a part of our thinking if we were to respond to the question, what would Jesus do? Five priorities, and they all begin with a letter P, and you can write them in the flyleaf of your Bible, or you can use the bulletin that you're going to take home with you and read, and you can write them at the back of the bulletin and then tack them onto your bulletin board at home. Five priorities that would be a part of our thinking. What are they? Number one, the priority of prayer. The priority of prayer. As a matter of fact, this priority is so important that next week I'm going to speak on that topic and the entire message will be devoted to it. So we're going to simply omit it today. But we find in the Gospels that wherever you can turn the pages of Matthew, Mark, Luke, and John, Jesus is there praying to His Heavenly Father. And you know, He's not just praying. Jesus is communing with God. Jesus is having His own soul refreshed in the presence of the King. And if that is not your understanding of prayer, I feel sorry for you. It is not merely asking God to take care of problems, though it involves that. It is the soul in communication with God. Come back next week for the details. Secondly, the priority of people. The priority of people. You read Matthew, Mark, Luke, and John, and if you were to take those four Gospels and cut out everything that had to do with Jesus interacting with people, you'd find that you have almost nothing left. The whole Gospels are nothing but the story of Jesus interacting with people. One day there was a man by the name of Jairus, who said, "I have a child that is dying," and he wanted to pull on Jesus Christ's coat and hurry him along so that he would get there before the child died. And Jesus meets a woman who had had a hemorrhage for many, many years, and he stops to heal her and to interact with her and to discuss with her. And Jairus is saying, "Why are you standing there? I've got a child that's dying." Jesus then, after he interacts with the woman, goes and he raises the child to life. You say, "Well, Pastor Lutzer, we can't do that." That's true, but the principle is there. Jesus constantly pouring Himself and the mercy of God into the lives of people, some of them who were people who hurt, some people who didn't hurt but should have, and ministering to them all. You teenagers that are here today, Jesus meets a young, wealthy man and he interacts with them. And it says specifically in the text, Jesus beheld him and he loved him. And I want you to know today that Jesus beholds you and he loves you. Children, permit the children to come unto me and forbid them not, for of such is the kingdom of heaven. The whole spectrum of the ages, Jesus becoming involved in their lives and giving priority to people. Secondly, there's the priority of purity. Priority of purity. We read a text at the invocation that says, he that has this hope in himself purifies himself even as Christ is pure. Purity. I want to tell you that Jesus Christ could not be seduced by the big three. The lust of the flesh. Satan came to him and said, turn these stones into bread. Jesus was hungry. For 40 days he had not eaten. But the Lord said that there is no way that I'm going to fulfill my bodily desires, no matter how strong they are. I will not fulfill them independently of the will of my Father. The answer is no. He would not allow the desires of the flesh to rule him. Now, what implications would that have in our lives if we faced each decision asking, what would Jesus do? What kind of television programs would Jesus watch if he lived in this century? What would Jesus do? How pure would Jesus be if he were in this world? And then we think of the lust of the eyes. Satan said to him, you fall down and you worship me and I will give you all of the kingdoms. And Jesus didn't say, now, Satan, listen. You have no right to tell me that because you don't own the kingdoms of the world. Jesus didn't say that. Why? Because God has given Satan awesome authority, and he had evidently the right to say, Jesus, bow down and worship me and the kingdoms are yours. But Jesus said, I will not take a shortcut to the kingdom. No way am I going to be seduced by instant power and the glory and the prestige that would come to me. The answer is no, thou shalt not tempt the Lord thy God. And then he said, Jesus, become a hero. Become a hero. Fall down from the pinnacle of the temple and the angels will catch you and you'll be front page news on the Jerusalem Post and everybody is going to be talking about you. Jesus said, no, I'm not for sale. I can't be seduced. I can't be bought. Oh, my friends today, how we need men and women who have character right from the top of their head to their tiptoes who say, I am not for sale. Here in the city of Chicago, we passed a homosexual ordinance. And as you know, many of the aldermen voted for it. The majority voted for it. I have in my files letters from some of them who wrote to me many months ago and said, Pastor Lutzer, we stand with you in opposition to this ordinance all the way and we will never vote for it. But they did a few weeks ago. They did a few weeks ago. Why? Because somebody told them, you don't vote for that and you are not going to be reelected. We are going to make sure that we will put money into a candidate that agrees with us. And one alderman said, how am I going to withstand that opposition when I'm up for reelection? And that was the basis upon which he changed his mind. Wasn't it Will Rogers who made the interesting statement? He said, the members of the U.S. Congress are the best men that money can buy. Isn't that interesting? Yes. Jesus said, I refuse to be intimidated. I refuse the power of a shortcut to gain wealth and prestige and power. I delight to do thy will, O God, regardless of the consequences. He was committed to purity, committed to purity. As a matter of fact, if I may throw this in as a parenthesis, as you know, I was opposed to that ordinance and I received a lot of mail from folks who didn't agree with me and I was called anti-Christian and a lot of less charitable epithets. But I want to tell you something. It is not because we hate homosexuals. It is not because we were angry with homosexuals. Jesus said that the prostitutes went into the kingdom of heaven ahead of the publicans and the Pharisees. And he could have added repentant homosexuals as well, I suppose. But that ordinance is going to cause incredible havoc in this city. How do I know that? It's because a province in Canada has a similar ordinance. And you have homosexual marriages. You have marriages between a man and a wife that broke up, and then the man decided to have a homosexual marriage, and now he wants custody of the kids, and under equality, he has the same right to have custody as the mother does, and on the problems go. So that's why we stood against it, was because we did not want to in any way give legal and public credence and support to homosexuality, which is what this ordinance does. Let me give you a fourth point that would be important if we follow Jesus Christ, and that is patience. I hope you still have your hand in that passage in 1 Peter, because it talks there about Jesus Christ's commitment to the cross. And it says in verse 22, who committed no sin, nor was any deceit found in his mouth. While being reviled, he did not revile in return. While suffering, he uttered no threats, but kept entrusting himself to him that judges righteously. What Jesus said is that I can live my life in such a way that I can be patient to commit my concerns to the judge of the universe. I do not have to make every injustice correct in this life. I do not have to give insult for insult, railing for railing, hit for hit, slap for slap. Rather, I can receive all this, and then I commit myself to God, who judges righteously. I can wait for the supreme lawgiver of the universe to go ahead and to bring justice to my situation and to my cause. For that kind of patience, he hung on the cross as men nailed him there as a sacrifice for sin. Fifth, we have the priority of purpose, the priority of purpose. Notice what the text says. Verse 21, for you have been called for this purpose, since Christ also suffered for you, leaving an example that you should follow in his steps. What Jesus said is, I have come to do the will of God, and that will of God will be done, and I will not be sidelined, I will not be deterred. I will do the will of God regardless of the consequences, no matter how much it costs, regardless of the implications. He said, I have come to die, and die I will. And his face was set directly toward Jerusalem as he began to go the last steps on earth before the crucifixion. Jesus said that I am willing to do that, committed to do the will of God. John 8, he says these words, the Father hath not left me alone, for I do always those things that please him.
8: Don't you wish that you and I could say that? That we are always doing the things that please God? Well, you know, Jesus was able to say that, but the question is this, what do we learn from him that challenges us to be more like him? I've written a booklet entitled Walking with Jesus, A Radical Return to His Priorities. We're making it available for you for a gift of any amount. And I want to thank the many of you who support this ministry, because we believe in challenging people in the race of life to ask those hard questions as to what obedience to Christ really means. And I believe that this booklet will help you answer that question, even as it challenges us to indeed walk in his steps. Thank you so much for helping us. Thank you for your prayers. Thank you for your encouragement, even as we run toward the finish line.
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2: 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And then also just to get the word out about us. 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
11: 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Thanks for joining us today as Reverend Cannings brings us the final message in his series titled, The Impossible. He's been challenging and equipping us to be victorious in our journey through life by exercising our faith. We all want to be blessed in life, yet it's easy to enjoy and give priority to the blessings, but lose sight of the one who is giving the blessings. Urging us to honor and seek the glory of God above all else, here's Pastor Cannings with today's message, Be a Slave.
12: When tested, who do we prove to be? You know, the issue wasn't releasing the people from Egypt back in the Old Testament days or getting them through the Red Sea. He could do the impossible. The issue is, could they enjoy the promised land based on who they are? It's not who God is. God, hey, 400 years, they're out. No matter what Pharaoh think he is, they're out. A man walking around with a stick called Moses is a stick. I mean, really? Against the most powerful nation in the known world, he brings a stick to the party? Yeah, that's right. Open up the Red Sea. Soldiers are gone. The issue wasn't whether or not he can get them to the promised land. The issue was, are they ready for the promised land? Are they willing to believe him in the wilderness to get to the promised land? And the wilderness exposes who they are, as the wilderness exposes who he is. We're in the same place, you know. We didn't go get saved. The Bible says he drew us to himself. No one seeks God. No goody-goody person can ever get it within themselves to believe in God. He says our righteousness is as filthy rags to him. In Romans chapter 3, verse 10, he says, no one seeks me. Nobody seeks him. He draws us to himself. John chapter 6, verse 44 says he does that. All good and perfect gifts come from above. Every day he put air in our lungs to breathe. Every day when we pump gas, he's the one developing the oil reservoirs. When we sit on leather seats, he's the one with the cow. When we actually drive on tires, he's the one producing the material from trees. When we're operating every second of every day, he is the one that sends the rain so that we could drink water. He is the one that causes the animals to multiply. He is the one that sustains and keeps everything every day. So what's the difference between them and us when we look at them coming into the wilderness? God is constantly showing he's God. It's not about who he is in this wilderness of life before we go to the promised land in heaven. The issue is who we are in the midst of it. So this week we've been dealing with that. He says all you needed is a mustard seed of faith. It is not the quantity of faith that you have, it's the vitality of the faith that you have. It is how you work with that. Like James would say, just to hear the word of God and do nothing with it in James chapter 2, that's not faith. Even demons have that. What's the difference? They believe in God. Satan quoted a scripture verse when he was tempting Jesus Christ. They got word. Faith is not just knowing. All that does is lead to arrogance, where people argue about the Bible and have to prove this and prove that. 1 Corinthians chapter 8, verse 1 through 2 says, the word is a word for life. It literally, because they walked in the word of God in the wilderness, God constantly showed them his grace and his mercy. When they disobeyed him because of the difference in their structure in terms of the covenant of God, it was conditional for them. It's unconditional for us. God showed them that he is serious about his commitment and that they need to respond. Jesus Christ is constantly showing who he is. The issue is, he just needs a mustard seed in us. The issue is, are we willing to put this faith to work? Because once we do, he could go from a rhema to a logos. In verse 8, when he is talking about this in Luke chapter 17, as we've been working away from verse 3 all the way to verse 10, we're in verse 8 today. Because we discussed yesterday, in case you missed it, sometimes this is a laborious job. Every day it's just doing what God is saying to do. Finding the support and the sustenance of God is laborious, like the person in verse 7 who has to go plow the fields, who has to then feed the cattle, then on top of that come in and take care of the person who is their master. And they're doing that every day, every day, every day as a servant. And in verse 8 he says, and will not rather say unto him, make ready wherewith I make sup, and gird thyself, and serve me. In other words, go clean up. You've been out in the fields. It's a dry, dusty climate. So clean up yourself before you come serve me, till I have eaten. You got to sit there and wait, and drunken. And afterward, thou shalt eat and drink. See, that seems like he's just talking about a servant. That's what's expected of a servant. I said, no, it's deeper than that. They're in an environment where you got the Romans, and the Romans are hiring who? Jews. And the Romans, when they hire Jews, they're servants. And does the Romans like the Jews? No. Does the Romans feel they have power over the Jews? Yes. So they can understand this vividly, how difficult this is. And he's saying here, now, when everything that this master has commanded to get done is done, then you get your blessing. So what is he backing up into? I said to you 70 times 7. You're saying within your culture, that's ridiculous. Peter thought he was being great when he said 7, Matthew chapter 18, 7 times. Peter thought he was going from 3 to 7. That's awesome. Christ is saying, no, you can never hold a grudge. You can never return insult for insult. 1 Thessalonians chapter 5, verse 17 on. He's saying, no, you can't return insult for insult. You can't do wickedness against wickedness. You can't have revenge. You can't do any of these things. But if you say I'm Lord, and you say that that is impossible, and you can't do it, then the issue isn't whether or not you have enough faith to do it. You're asking me to increase your faith. But if I'm Lord, you have the seed. I'm saying it's not you that needs to increase the faith. It's how you surrender to the faith you already have. And do whatever I say, no matter what I say, no matter how long it takes, no matter how difficult it is, no matter how stressful it is. Will you so trust me that you keep doing it? And when you keep doing that, I'm the one supplying the cattle in the field. I'm the one supplying the field for you to plow. I'm the one that's saying to the people in Samaria, the harvest is ripe, but the laborers are few. I provided the church for people to come into. I'm the one that is giving the spiritual gifts. I'm the one that is providing food on your table. I'm the one that's giving you food to eat. So feed my lambs. That's what he's going to say to Peter in John chapter 20. He says, feed my lambs. And when you have done all of you're supposed to do, then I will let you eat. Then I will bless you with crowns for your faithfulness in God. He tells him this in Matthew chapter 19, verse 24 to verse 31. He says, this is all that I have for you, but this will not be there for you if you're not committed to just take what I'm saying and do it. Because the person who supplies it all, is Jesus the Christ, the Lord, you say that I am. I just need you to start doing it there. And the impossible situation that I'm sending you to will become possible. I'm sending you to Gentiles. I'm telling you to go into all the world. Where's the maps? Where is the ships, as I've said this week? Where's the donkey? At least give me a little. I could take a chariot with an Arabian horse, something. Give me a ship. Come on now. Nothing. Silver and gold have I none, Peter said. So you will be able to move forward and say, such as I have, give I thee. And because you are committed to still go help the weak, take care of the faint-hearted, do what I say, you believe that. And when you tell the man to get up and walk, I was your source that made that happen. And that's why all it took was a mustard seed, and there you go. He is walking. You see, we're not weak because we're weak. We're weak because we want to have this massive conviction about everything. When God is saying, let's work on just what is in front of you right now. That's what you find in verse 9. He says, does he thank the servant because he did the things that were commanded of him? Watch this carefully. Things that he ordered him to do? Is that something I'm supposed to bless him with? I'm commanding you. Call me Lord. You tell me that you are willing to do what I say. I'm the authority and the power over your life. Why is it that you have to be blessed before you serve? Why is it that I can send you out into the worst of worst situations that he knows he's going to send them to? And I have to give you everything before you do it. Many people are like that today. God, I want to serve you, but bless me first. God, I come and I want to bless the church and do what you tell me to do, but there's so much going on in my life and I'm trying to do the right thing. God is saying, no, just start off where you are. That's the mustard seed. Keep believing in me. You don't control results. I control results. Your job is to just follow what I say and do what I say. And don't look for me to so bless you before you feel so encouraged to keep doing it. The word of God, because it says what it's going to do, and we continually commit to do exactly what that one thing says we need to do. He says, when we keep moving forward, we could literally say, I expect God to do that. David, I expect you to be dead. Daniel says, say what you have to say. I am going to do what God says I'm going to do. In Daniel chapter 1, verse 8, put me in a lion's den. I expect God to shut the lion's mouth. Paul, bitten by a snake, for me to live is Christ, to die is gain. There's a prize ahead for me to win. That's why he says, so likewise ye, when he has done all those things which I've commanded you, verse 10 say, we are unprofitable servants. We have done that which was our duty to do. We only did what was commanded of us to do. We did not do what is beyond that. When I say going to all the world, you went to Samaria, you quit. Do you just go as far as you feel you can go, or do you go as far as the needs of that person demand that you go? See, that's a slave that is moving the mulberry tree, getting the impossible things done. Even in the life of Christ, I must be about my Father's business. Foxes have holes. Birds of the air have nests. Son of Man has no place to lay his head. We gonna beat you. Okay. Beat me. It doesn't matter. You can't do anything that will encumber the will of God getting done. So do what you have to do. I'm getting it all done so that on the cross, it is finished. All of us seem to be running around serving God, waiting for that major blessing to come. We don't just go through it routinely. No, we go through it passionately, so that the vitality of our faith blesses us forever, and we do the impossible and bring glory to God. Stay focused.
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11: 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As we close now, remember, we could not have a greater impact than Jesus Christ, who came to do the will of the Father and fulfilled His purpose. 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
13: Our Father, our souls are so refreshed with this truth, because as you lay out your standard, we see how miserably, even as your children, we do in keeping it. Father, we're grateful for your grace. Thank you for your forgiving grace for our sin. But Lord, thank you as well for your empowering, sanctifying grace that gives us the capacity to obey your will And Father, I pray that you would lavish us this week with your grace, both the grace of forgiveness as well as the grace that sanctifies. Lord, give us the grace that empowers us to serve and even the grace that allows us to face the trials and difficulties of life in a way that honors you. Father, we're reminded that without Christ, we are nothing and we can do nothing. We desperately need your favor, and we can claim it not because of who we are. There is nothing in us that calls out for your grace. You will be gracious to whom you will be gracious. And so all we can do is cry out for your grace. Show favor to us, O God. I pray for the person here, Father, who needs your saving grace because they are bound in their sin with no hope, facing an eternity separated from your presence in unending pain. Father, I pray that today they would turn and cry out for grace. Turn from their sin to you and your Son. Lord, help those of us who have experienced saving grace to live in sanctifying grace. Thank you that we stand in grace. We praise you in Jesus' name. Amen.
14: You know what you need to do from the Word of God, but maybe you have your priorities in the wrong place. And we do this at times, don't we? 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Well, what's the problem with that? Let's look at God's analysis.
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14: 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Yet sometimes our priorities are off. 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
14: And notice it also came to Joshua, the son of Jehozadak, the high priest. Now, this is not the Joshua, the son of Nun, who led the conquest through into Canaan. This is Joshua, the son of Jehozadak, the high priest. So we have the governor, and we have the man who would be king, the governor, and we have the high priest. And later on, we will see that the word, verse 12, it came to all the remnant of the people also. So with this in mind, what does the Lord say to these leaders here and ultimately to the people? Verse 2, thus says the Lord of hosts, this people says, the time has not come, even the time for the house of the Lord to be rebuilt. Thus says the Lord of hosts, or your version may say, Lord of armies. It's literally what it means. And you wonder, why does he call himself Lord of armies at this point? Well, we may not be absolutely sure why he does, but it's evident in most post-exilic writing, that's after the exile, which Haggai is post-exile, that the Lord is often spoken of as the Lord of hosts, and there are those who believe that he is using this terminology to encourage this very weak people, that he is the Lord of armies, their God, although they are weak, he is the Lord of armies, and that's quite possibly why he shares this here. He says, the Lord of hosts says, well, what does he say? He says, this people says, the time has not come, even the time for the house of the Lord to be rebuilt. And think about that statement. He says, this people says, he does not say, as we've seen before, my people say. He says, this people says. And we'll see this phrase obviously shows distance between God and his people. It's obvious. You know, we know this might happen in our families at times. If I was to come home and my wife Hillary was to say, look at what your son has done. We know that, and God is saying, this people says. Later on, he'll talk to them personally, but here he is distancing himself from them, and we'll see why in a moment. God is making it clear that there is distance, that even though they think they are following the Lord, their priorities, as we will see, are flipped upside down. And now an important observation here, I want to take a sidetrack just for a moment here, is that God does not miss anything we say or think. He sees everything. And this is mankind's problem and our problem at times, where we truly do not believe that God is watching everything, that he sees everything, every action, that he is hurt and grieved by our actions when we are sinful, that he knows every thought, that we will be accountable for every word and deed. I want to share a couple passages just on a side note concerning our thoughts. In 1 Chronicles chapter 28, David shares to Solomon. He says, as for you, 28 verse 9, 1 Chronicles, my son Solomon, know the God of your father. Serve him with a whole heart and a willing mind. Serve him with a whole heart and a willing mind. For the Lord searches all hearts and understands every intent of the thoughts. God is God. He knows everything you're thinking, obviously. He knows the intent of your thoughts. If you seek him, he says here, he will let you find him, but if you forsake him, he will reject you forever. Psalm 94:11, the Lord knows the thoughts of man. Hebrews chapter 4, we know this passage very well. For the word of God is living and active and sharper than any two-edged sword, and piercing as far as the division of soul and spirit, both joints and marrow, and is able to judge the thoughts and intentions of the heart. And there is no creature hidden from his sight, but all things are open and laid bare to the eyes of him with whom we have to do. And a passage in Ecclesiastes, which I love to share, where we have basically the 2 Timothy 3:16 of the Old Testament. And I'll read a portion of this. Ecclesiastes 12. Let's turn there just for a minute. Ecclesiastes 12, verse 9. And this is Solomon writing, verse 9. And in addition to being a wise man, the preacher also taught the people knowledge, and he pondered and searched out and arranged many proverbs. Ecclesiastes 12:10, the preacher sought to find delightful words and to write words of truth correctly. The words of wise men are like goads, and masters of these collections are like well-driven nails. They are all given by one shepherd. We see Solomon obviously inspired by the Holy Spirit to arrange and bring words of truth correctly, but they are all given by one shepherd. They are like goads and well-driven nails. But notice he says, beyond the word of God here, beyond this, but beyond this, my son, be warned. The writing of many books is endless, and excessive devotion to books is wearying to the body. The conclusion, when all has been heard, is fear God and keep his commandments, because this applies to every person. For God will bring every act to judgment, everything which is hidden, whether good or evil. God sees everything. He knows the intent of every thought, and he will bring every act to judgment, whether hidden or revealed. Isaiah chapter 40, verse 27. Why do you say, O Jacob? This was Jacob's term for Israel, obviously, when Israel was in trouble. Why do you say, O Jacob, and assert, O Israel, my way is hidden from the Lord, and the justice due me escapes the notice of my God? The Apostle Paul shared in 1 Corinthians that God would bring forth things to light, those things hidden in darkness, and disclose the motives of men's hearts. Then each man's praise will come from God. So let me ask you, do you realize everything will be revealed? Your secret sin that no one sees? That your heart attitudes as you sit here today, your thoughts, God will hold you accountable for those, as we will see. Now praise the Lord for those of us who are redeemed, because our sins are forgiven. Praise the Lord for that. But yet, as we'll see later on, the way we behave and what we think affects absolutely our relationship with Christ right now, and it affects it eternally in reference to rewards. Okay, with that in mind, we have back to our passage in Haggai. This people says, well, what do they say? the time has not come, even the time for the house of the Lord to be rebuilt. Now, what's the problem with this statement, actually? Notice, they were aware of what God wanted them to do. They understood that they were to be building the temple. The time has not come, even the time for the house of the Lord to be rebuilt. And 16 years earlier, 50,000 of these devout Jews chose to leave Babylon, their beloved, and come to their beloved Jerusalem, where they could worship the Lord. And after they had laid that foundation and there were some obstacles in the way, some difficulties, they gave up. And however, when these obstacles were removed, instead of going back to work, they abandoned that work and spent time, as we will see, beautifying their own houses. And they were saying, because it was right in front of them, it's not time yet to rebuild the temple. And we'll see later on, as we see this applied to the body of Christ, although it's right in our midst that we are to be about the Lord's work, some people are saying, it's not time for me to be doing this. You know what you need to do from the Word of God, but maybe you have your priorities in the wrong place. And we do this at times, don't we? We know what God wants us to do, and we vouch in some manner or fashion, it's not time yet for us to do this. Well, what's the problem with that? Let's look at God's analysis in verses 3 and 4. Verse 3, then the word of the Lord came to Haggai, by the Haggai, the prophet, saying, is it time for you yourselves to dwell in your paneled houses while this house lies desolate? There's a repetition here. The word of the Lord again. God is speaking. Cyrus had released them. They built the foundation. They stopped work. 16 years has gone by. And God now says, you have no time for my house. It's the reason you came out of Babylon. You have no time for that, but you have plenty of time to panel your own houses. And you say, what's the significance of paneled houses? And the significance is, at this time, paneling needed to be imported from Lebanon. There were basically hardly any trees around Jerusalem, so it was expensive. This was what they were spending their time and money on. Now, I have to ask the question, does God have a problem with people living in nice houses? Yes and no. No, if your priorities are in order and he's on top and he has brought that about. Yes, if your priorities are off and you're fulfilling your own will and desires. This was the case here. So God says, in light of these nice paneled houses, which you had the time to deal with here and build, in light of that, he says, you do this while this house lies desolate. The term desolate speaks of a shabby ruin. It's in ruins. You don't have time to work on it, but you have time for your stuff. And they had given the excuse, it is not time yet. The time has not come, even the time for the house of the Lord to be rebuilt. Now, there are some pastors who unrighteously would use this passage as their building passage. They're going to build a new building, and so, hey, let's get to work on that building. That's not what this is talking about. And we need to understand the temple imagery in the Old Testament. We need to recognize that the tabernacle and the temple was an image and a place where God could dwell among his people so that they could see his glory. And we know from Scripture that God does not dwell in temples made of human hands. It was symbolic of his presence with his people, his covenant people. And we also see in the New Testament that the word of flesh tabernacled or tented among us, and we beheld his glory, John chapter 1, 14. And today, we believers are the temple of the living God. 1 Corinthians chapter 3, verse 16. Do you not know you are the temple of God, that the Spirit of God dwells in you? When we placed our faith in the Lord Jesus Christ, we received the Spirit as a pledge, and God came in us to dwell in us. We were placed into the body of Christ. In 1 Corinthians chapter 6, as the Apostle Paul is revealing this truth concerning our union with Christ, therefore you should not be united in wrong relationships. He says, or do you not know, 1 Corinthians 6:19, that your body is the temple of the Holy Spirit who is in you, whom you have from God, and that you are not your own, for you have been bought with a price. Therefore, glorify God with your body, in your body. Right now, we are God's building project, the church. God is building up the church through Christ on the foundation of the apostles and prophets, as we see in Scripture. Ephesians chapter 2, and turn there with me to Ephesians 2. And all of this is so that he will be glorified, as we will see. Ephesians chapter 2, verse 19. And as he's speaking to these Gentile believers, he is making it clear where they stand in relationship to him. Ephesians chapter 2, 19. So then you are no longer strangers and aliens, but you are fellow

We are the temple of God. If you have confessed your sin, trusting in Christ, repenting of that, believing in Him, you received His Spirit as a pledge, and God dwells in you. So what's the point? You and I now are the physical, visible representation of the character and person of God on earth. We need to glorify God. This is the significance of the temple imagery. So back in our passage, they were to complete this temple, this picture of what we would be. We saw back in 1 Peter that we are to be employing our gifts so that God would be glorified. And I'll read this for you. Hopefully you got it in your memories. As each one has received a special gift, employ it in serving one another as good stewards of the manifold grace of God. Whoever speaks, let him speak as it were the utterances of God. Whoever serves, let him serve by the strength which God supplies, so that in all things, speaking and serving, that's how God functions through the church, that he may be glorified through Christ Jesus Christ, to whom belongs the glory, dominion forever and ever. God is using the manifestation of the life of Christ in the church to bring about glory to himself. And that's the building project we are to be about. Let me ask you this. What's the state of his work in your life? At home? At work? At church? What are your priorities? We're going to see today that if you're not about his business by his power and strength, you will be dissatisfied if you're a true believer. God will discipline you. If you're not about serving him in his body, not some building, but in the body of Christ, you will be dissatisfied, as we will see. If you are saying in your heart of hearts, it is not time for me to be doing these things, and you know them, you'll be dissatisfied. And could God be saying to us, what is the condition of my house as he builds up the body of Christ through the word of God so that our lives would bring him glory? What is the condition of my house? I like to paraphrase what one pastor shares. He says, are you making excuses? Let me ask you, for those who've been believers for years, what have you done with the last 16 years of your life in Christ? Could you be saying the same thing? It's not time. You might be saying, yes, I should be serving the Lord God. I know I'm commanded to do that, but I've got these issues at work. I've got these issues at home. I should be devoted to the word and fellowship and prayer with the body of Christ, but boy, my schedule is so tight. Are you vouching God's providence? My family obligations, which God, I have to take care of my family. Got to take care of my work, so I can't do these other things. Matthew Henry writes, it's bad enough to neglect our duty, but to vouch God's providence for the patronizing of our neglect, it's terrible. Walt Kaiser writes, but to the one who wants to do what is right, the time is always present and available. So what God was saying to these Jews was their priorities were out of order. You're about your own business rather than his business. The reason why they came out of their exile was God sovereignly moved Cyrus, the king of Persia, to bring them to build the temple, and that was the only reason why they were brought forth, and they had set it down and they weren't working on it. And we have been delivered from sin unto God to bring him glory. That's the reason why God has saved us. We are to be about his business, not our own business. And I want to ask you, how are your priorities? Is your own household affairs more important than the body of Christ? Is your schedule more important than what the Lord would have scheduled for you? Maybe some of us are being convicted right now. How do we then correct these things? We need to listen to God's analysis. Thus says the Lord, first of all, God's the one that convicts us of our priorities being off. God's word convicts us. It is profitable, obviously, for doctrine, for reproof, that's exposing, for correction, that is making straight again, and for training in righteousness, that we would be adequate equipped for every good work. So have you heard in your heart of hearts through the word of God, thus saith the Lord,

0: concerning your priorities. Think about it. How do you order your life as a believer in the Lord Jesus Christ? I'm not talking about those who don't know Christ. I tell you today, if you're not involved, as we have seen through the Word of God, in serving Christ through the giftedness He has given you, your priorities are off. And God's a gracious God because He wants you to serve Him. He wants you to be in the place where He has called you to be, that He would be glorified. So with that in mind, we need to first of all submit to His analysis. What does He say? This people says it's not time. Is God saying that to you? It's not time yet for me to do what I know I should do. Secondly, I believe He's going to help us understand as we consider our ways. Verse 5, back in Haggai chapter 1. Now therefore, He's revealed their problem. Now therefore, thus says the Lord of hosts, consider your ways. You have sown much, but harvest little. You eat, but there is not enough to be satisfied. You drink, but there is not enough to become drunk. You put on clothing, but no one is warm enough. And he who earns wages to put into a purse with holes. Thus says the Lord of hosts, consider your ways. Now, therefore, in light of your priorities being off, consider your ways. This is an emphatic statement in Hebrew. Set your heart to your ways. Set your heart, that's your mind, your heart and mind, the same thing, to your ways. Give your ways the utmost attention. He's speaking about how do you live your life, your day-to-day interactions, what's going on in your life, your way, the way you go. Give your ways the utmost attention and reflection. Now, I believe in context, it's not according to our own wisdom, it's according to His Word, as we will see. Look at your ways in light of what God says. In light of the Word of God, reflect upon them. And please do not make the terrible mistake of going away to consider your ways apart from the Word of God. We are not to lean on our own understanding. We need to recognize it's through God's wisdom that He brings about what He desires.
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0: You know, Dave, the solution is really simple. We just need to be in God's Word, and we need to be in the fellowship of other believers who are following Christ. We say this a lot around here, but it bears repeating. When Christians do not pay attention to the Word of God, when we choose to live our lives apart from fellowship with other believers, then God, who is a loving God, disciplines us. And as we saw in today's passage, the Lord is patient. He is gracious, but He's also righteous. And there is a day coming for all of us. If we choose to continue to live our own way, if we're His children, the Lord will bring His loving disciplinary hand upon us, just as He did with the people in Haggai. My prayer is that you consider your ways today, that you'll choose to begin to get your priorities back in line with God's Word and thus the God of the Word, so that you may experience the true joy of walking rightly with the living Lord.
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2: I hope you're having a wonderful weekend, and thank you so much for listening to The Well. I'm Bill Bumpus. The Bible says, "Your eternal word, O Lord, stands firm in heaven. Your faithfulness extends to every generation, as enduring as the earth you created." We're going to find out more truths from God's word in just moments, so keep it here on The Well for our next Bible teaching program. But right now, I hope this piece of audio impacts you and touches your heart.
3: The doctrine of Balaam, therefore, is the doctrine of compromise. See, the message to Israel was, intermingle with the Moabite women. It's okay. A little bit of compromise here, little bit of compromise there. It won't matter, because after all, you're God's people, God's chosen. So you got grace on you. So that little compromise isn't going to hurt anything. Go ahead and intermingle with the Moabite women, but God had forbidden that. And so they came under judgment. So the doctrine of Balaam was the message that a child of God can live like the world and still serve God. That's the doctrine of Balaam. Now I ask you, dear church, is that all over the church today? The doctrine of Balaam? You can have one foot in the world and one foot in the kingdom of God, and it's okay because you're under grace. Call that greasy grace. It's the false message that you as a believer in Jesus Christ can have the best of both worlds. One foot in, one foot out. You're kind of in, kind of out, kind of there, kind of not. You're in church on Sunday, the world on Monday. You can embrace other beliefs and other faiths and mingle it in with the Christian faith, because no big deal, because after all, you're saved. Doctrine of Balaam encouraged Christians then in the church in Pergamos. Some were teaching this, and some are teaching it now in the Western church, in entire denominations. This doctrine slips in and infiltrates the church today. Don't be so legalistic. Don't be so serious about this thing. Live, enjoy life, party hardy. It encourages Christians to forget that they were called to separate themselves from this world. Are you with me? He said, "What do you mean, Jeff?" Here's what I mean. I'm in it, but I'm not of it. I'm in the world, but I'm not of it. I'm in it, but it's not my home. I've got another home. I got another kingdom. I got another king. And he wasn't voted in. And he's not a Democrat, and he's not a Republican, and he's not a Libertarian. He's none of those things. No. He's a monarch. He's King of Kings. He's Lord of Lords. And so the whole message that the doctrine of Balaam brings is you can be worldly and still please God. The Bible says, leave the corruption and compromise of the world. Is that what it says? Am I reading it right? 2 Corinthians 6:17. So leave the corruption and compromise of the world. Leave it on Sunday and pick it up again on Monday. Oh, that's not what it says. I'm sorry. Leave it for how long? For good. Don't link up with those who will pollute you. Be careful who you run with. I want you all for myself. Who's talking there? God is. What does he say? I want you all for myself. You're mine. I bought you with a price. Therefore, glorify God in your body. I'll be a father to you. You'll be sons and daughters to me. So the Bible says we're to leave the corruption. So we're to come out from among them. Now, that doesn't mean you don't talk to people that aren't saved. I talk to unsaved people all the time. I have conversation. I enjoy conversing with them, but I don't go where they go on Friday nights. There's acquaintances and there's BFFs. That's best friends forever, okay? But no, the whole idea is, as believers, we're called out and called in. He delivered us, Colossians 1:13. He delivered us out of the kingdom of darkness and translated us into the kingdom of God's dear Son. So he brought us out to bring us in.
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7: People can do the normal activities that are typically done in a church and yet not really have a church. 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
8: Welcome to The Word Unleashed with Tom Pennington. Tom is pastor-teacher at Countryside Bible Church in Southlake, Texas. Hello, I'm Bill Wright, and today we continue in Tom's series titled, Five Hallmarks of a Biblical Church. The English word hallmark refers to things that are genuine. In this series so far, we've been focusing on what it means to be a genuine biblical church, and we've considered key hallmarks that distinguish that kind of church from others. Today we come to the fourth hallmark, and it's how a biblical church intentionally structures church life to reflect what the Bible teaches. Friend, does your own church place a high priority on that, one that reflects what the Bible actually teaches? Consider the questions carefully as we join Tom Pennington now on The Word Unleashed.
7: A couple of weeks ago, I read a story about a man who plays the bagpipes. This particular man plays his bagpipes in a variety of venues, and one day he was asked by a local funeral director to play his bagpipes at a funeral service. Specifically, it was a graveside service held for a homeless man who died without any family or friends. The service was to be in a pauper's cemetery in the backcountry of Kentucky. Sadly, on the way to the service, this man got lost in the maze of the back roads there in the hills of Kentucky. And when he finally arrived, it was almost an hour after the service was to be held. The funeral director had already left. Only the gravediggers were still there, and they had stopped to eat their lunch. He quickly apologized to them for being late and walked over to the side of the grave. And as he looked down in the hole that they were in the process of digging, he saw that there was no coffin. Instead, it was already covered with the vault lid. Not knowing what else to do, he took out his bagpipes and began to play. It wasn't long before the workers who were there eating lunch had put down their lunches and had come over to the graveside. And this lone bagpiper there in the back hills of Kentucky played out his heart for this poor homeless man. And as is tradition, he finished with the haunting melody of Amazing Grace. As he played, the workers who'd gathered round began to weep, and he began weeping as well. When this emotional scene had finally come to an end, he packed up his instrument, and he started walking back to his car with a full heart. That's when he heard one of the workers break the silence for the first time, and frankly, he was surprised by what he heard. He said, "I ain't never seen nothing like that. And I've been digging septic tanks for 20 years. The setting and the environment had given this man every indication that this was, in fact, a funeral. But as he learned, that didn't mean that's really what was going on over in that piece of land. Appearances can be very deceiving. Now, as I thought about that story and decided to relate it to you, it was because it occurred to me that the same thing is often true when it comes to church. You can have the right setting. You can have the right environment. People can come and do the normal activities that are typically done in a church and yet still not really have a church. It can look right. It can smell right. It can be everything that a church looks like it ought to be, and yet still not really be what it appears to be. You can also have what purports to be a biblical church, and yet that not be the reality. It's absolutely imperative then that we understand what a biblical church really is. I invite you to look again at 1 Timothy chapter 3. This is where we began and are sort of spreading our study through the pastoral epistles, but we began here in 1 Timothy 3, verse 14. Paul writes, I am writing these things to you, this first letter, Timothy, hoping to come to you before long, but in case I am delayed, and I think Paul anticipated that he would be, that's why he wrote this letter, I write so that you will know, Timothy, how one ought to conduct himself in the household of God, which is the church of the living God, the pillar and support of the truth. Paul wanted Timothy to know the principles by which he should conduct himself in the life of the church. Christ has told us how to do church, and we must conduct the church in that way. The church must have what we could call a biblical philosophy of ministry. That is a set of non-negotiable principles that guide its decisions and its ministry. We find those biblical principles woven throughout the three letters in the New Testament that were written specifically to pastors to tell them how to conduct themselves in the church of God. That's 1 Timothy, 2 Timothy, and Titus. In these three letters that Paul wrote to young pastors, we find at least five essential hallmarks of a biblical church. Let me just review them for you. The five hallmarks are these, and we're working our way through each one of these. First of all, a high view of God, a transcendent view of God. Secondly, a high view of Scripture. Thirdly, a biblical view of man. Fourth, a biblical view of the church. And fifthly, the central place of Christ in the gospel. Those hallmarks are always present wherever you have a truly biblical church. Today, we come to the fourth of those hallmarks. And by the way, I would encourage you, if you're this is your first time or you've missed some, catch up. Go online and listen, because they sort of build on each other. But today, we come to the fourth hallmark, and that is a biblical view of the church. A biblical view of the church. I want to begin, as we have with each of them, by asking, what does that mean? What does it mean to have a biblical view of the church? Well, let me define it for you. To have a biblical view of the church means that the leadership intentionally structures church life to reflect what the Bible teaches. The leadership intentionally structures the life of the church to reflect what the Bible teaches the church should be. That's what it means to have a biblical view of the church. I want to drill down a little bit further, though, on this and be a little more specific. If a church is to reflect what the Bible teaches a church should be, then several things will be true. First of all, it must be a church versus just a simple Christian gathering. It must be a church. If it's going to be a biblical church, it obviously has to start with the reality that it is a church. The Greek word for church is ekklesia. It simply means assembly. So the church, then, is not a building. This building is not the church. If this building, God forbid, were destroyed, the church, that is Countryside Bible Church, would still exist. This property is not the church. We talk about coming to church, but in reality, we're the church on the way to meet. The church is, in fact, the gathering, the assembly of Christians. But this raises a question. Christians often get together. In various ways and in various groups, we get together for fellowship, we get together for prayer, we get together for worship, we get together for other distinctly Christian activities in various size groups, and we don't typically call all of those gatherings churches. Why not? What distinguishes a church? What are the fundamental differences between, say, Christian concerts and home Bible studies and Sunday school organizations like BSF or Christian Businessmen's Association on the one hand, and the church on the other? Those are all gatherings of Christians, but they're not the church. Why not? Well, theologians and scholars through the history, the 2,000-year history of the church, have identified three distinguishing marks of a church versus a Christian gathering. Where these marks are, you have a church. Number one, a mutual commitment to be a church. There has to be a mutual agreement to join together as a local manifestation of the universal church. In other words, one of the distinctions of a church is the express purpose of meeting together to fulfill the role of the church. Intentionality. We are going to be a church. That's the first distinguishing mark of a church. Second distinguishing mark of a church is the regular corporate worship on the Lord's Day. Throughout the New Testament, throughout church history, what made the church distinct from other Christian gatherings was the commitment to come together for corporate worship on the Lord's Day to be a church. It's what bothers me about churches that intentionally try to keep Sunday free for you to do whatever you want and let you come whenever you want. What frames up a church in New Testament times and in church history has been that commitment to meet on the Lord's Day for worship. Number three, the third distinguishing mark of a church is the consistent practice of the ordinances, baptism and the Lord's Supper. The consistent practice of the ordinances. In fact, Wayne Grudem writes in his Systematic Theology, "Once an organization begins to practice baptism and the Lord's Supper, it is a continuing organization and is attempting to function as a church. By contrast, groups who do not administer baptism and the Lord's Supper signify that they are not intending to function as a church. If a local Bible study began baptizing its new converts and regularly participating in the Lord's Supper, these things would signify an intention to function as a church. And it would be difficult to say why that Bible study should not be considered then a church." So, it must be a church versus a simple Christian gathering. It must have those distinguishing marks. The intentionality to be a church, the regular corporate worship on the Lord's Day, and the consistent practice of the ordinances. It's going to be a biblical church. It has to start by being a church. And those things are reality. Secondly, it must be a true church versus a false church. Not only must it be a church, but it must be a true church as opposed to a mere shadow of the true Christian faith. And this is absolutely crucial. You quickly discern that not every place that calls itself a church is in fact a true Christian church. Just because it has the word Christian in its charter, just because it has the word Christian on its sign, just because it makes that claim, doesn't mean it is. There are true churches of Jesus Christ, and there are false churches. To be a biblical church, it must be a true church. So the question then is, how do you know? How do you know the difference between a true church and a false church if they're both claiming to be Christian? If they both use the same lingo, they both say they believe the same Bible, how do you know? What is the great divide, and there is a great divide, between a weak, disobedient, doctrinally corrupt, true church on the one hand and a false church on the other? It comes down to this. It's a false church when it denies the truth about Jesus or the gospel. It becomes a false church when it denies the truth about Jesus or the gospel. Let me show you this. I want you to go with me to John, 1 John chapter 4, verse 1. "Beloved, do not believe every spirit, but test the spirits to see whether they're from God, because many false prophets have gone out into the world." Don't believe everything you hear. Don't believe everything that says it's Christian. Don't imagine for a moment that everything that says it believes and loves Jesus Christ actually does. That's what he's saying. "By this," verse 2, "you know the Spirit of God." Here's how you know if it's the real deal. "Every spirit that confesses that Jesus Christ has come in the flesh is from God. And every spirit that does not confess Jesus is not from God. Instead, this is the spirit of the Antichrist, of which you have heard that it is coming and now is already in the world." You hear what John is saying here? He's saying when you take the label Christian, when you take the label followers of Christ, understand that there are two different things going on under that label. There are those who are following the true Christ. See, it's distinguished here by those who have an accurate doctrine of Christ. They understand they're not denying his deity. They're not denying his humanity. They're not denying anything that's important to the person of Christ. They're following the true Christ, and then you have those who seem to be following Christ, say they're following Jesus, say they love Jesus, but in fact they are embracing the spirit of Antichrist, opposed to Christ. So understand this reality. When a church that claims to be Christian denies the truth about Jesus Christ, either his deity, his humanity, or any other key part of his person or work, mark it down, that is not a true church, that is a false church. It is not for Christ, it is anti-Christ. You see the same thing in 2 John. Turn over to the second letter, and here he's very explicit. Verse 7, he says, "For many deceivers have gone out into the world, those who do not acknowledge Jesus Christ is coming in the flesh." Now understand that in the first century, the touchstone of orthodoxy about the person of Jesus Christ, there were those who denied that he was really human, that he came as a human being. Now there are all kinds of aberrations you have to be on the alert for, but in the first century, that was it. But his larger point here is, if somebody's wrong about Christ, if they have the wrong Christ, then understand, verse 7, this is the deceiver and the antichrist. Guard yourselves, verse 8. Be careful, verse 9. Anyone who goes too far and does not abide in the correct doctrine about Jesus Christ does not have God. The one who abides in the correct teaching about Christ, he has both the Father and the Son. Here's how serious it is, verse 10. If anyone comes to you, and remember now, this is a person claiming to be a Christian, claiming to be a brother, sister. If anyone comes to you and does not bring this teaching, this correct teaching about Jesus Christ, do not receive him into your house, do not give him a greeting, for the one who gives him a greeting participates in his evil deeds. In other words, don't accept him as a brother. Don't say, "God bless you, we're both serving the same God, everything's wonderful, you're a fellow believer." Don't treat them that way. Be kind, be gracious, but don't act like they're your Christian brothers and sisters. They have embraced the spirit of Antichrist. So a true church becomes a false church when they deny the person of Jesus Christ. They also, a true church becomes a false church, not only by denying the person of Christ, but also by denying the means of salvation, the way a person becomes right with God. Look at Galatians 1. Galatians 1, in Galatia, the churches there, there were Judaizers. These were Jews who had believed in Jesus, ostensibly. Everything looked great. If you were to sit down next to a Judaizer in the first century, you would have thought he was one of you. You would have thought he was just like you. Everything was the same. He said he believed in Jesus, loved Jesus, celebrated the cross, talked about his resurrection, all those things. But here was the problem. The Judaizers added one thing. They said, in order to be right with God, you not only had to believe the gospel, you also had to keep the law. You had to be circumcised and keep the law. That's how you're made right with God. And Paul says this about it in verse 6. "I am amazed that you are so quickly deserting him who called you by the grace of Christ for a different gospel." It's not really another. There's some who are distorting the gospel of Christ. And then he says in verse 8, "If I, the apostle Paul, or Gabriel, some angel from heaven, should preach to you a gospel that's contrary to the gospel that's been received and preached to you, let him be damned. Let him be accursed. Let him go to hell." Verse 9, "As we have said before, so I say again now, if any man is preaching to you a gospel contrary to what you have received, let him be anathema. Let him be damned." Paul goes on in chapter 2 to say that those Judaizers who claim to be Christians, remember now, you're talking about those who claim to be an expression of genuine Christianity, Paul utterly disagrees. He says their denial of justification by faith alone in Christ alone made them the enemies of the gospel. Look at verse 4 of chapter 2. They are false brethren. They don't belong to the church. Let me make this very clear. If a church embraces a false Christ and or a false gospel, it is a false church. Now, for example, that would include all the cults. For example, the Mormons, the Church of Jesus Christ of the Latter-day Saints, they embrace a different Jesus than the biblical Jesus. They have a different gospel, a different means of being right with God that is works-based. That is not the true church. That is a false church. The same thing would be true of the Jehovah's Witnesses who deny the deity of Christ. Not a true expression of Christianity, a false church, the spirit of Antichrist, according to John. Would be true of the Roman Catholic Church. At one point, the Roman Catholic Church was a true church, but today it's a false church. Why? Because it denies not the person of Christ, they're right on the person of Christ, but because it denies the means of being right with God, the gospel, Galatians 1. There are many genuine believers in that vast Roman Catholic system, but they are not believers if they understand what the Catholic Church teaches about salvation and believe it. Liberal Protestant denominations and churches are not true churches, but false churches, because they don't believe in the Christ of the Bible. They don't believe in the Bible itself in many cases. They don't believe in the gospel of grace alone, by faith alone. Wayne Grudem writes, "When there is an assembly of people who take the name Christian, but consistently teach that people cannot believe their Bibles, indeed, a church whose pastor and congregation seldom read their Bibles or pray in any meaningful way and do not believe or perhaps even understand the gospel of salvation by faith alone in Christ alone, then how can we say that this is a true church?" The obvious answer is we can't. To be a biblical church, first of all, it must be a church as opposed to a simple Christian gathering. Must meet those criteria, and it must be a true church instead of a false church. Thirdly, to be a biblical church, and this is really where we've been heading, it must follow the scriptural pattern for church life versus some man-made pattern. It must follow the scriptural pattern for church life versus some man-made pattern. That essentially is what Paul is saying in 1 Timothy 3:15. He's saying Christ has a particular way he wants the church to function, and you must follow that, Timothy. But that raises the question, what are the elements that make up that biblical pattern? How do you live that biblical pattern out? What are the key components, the essential elements of that scriptural pattern for church life? Let me give you several of them. First of all, if you're going to be a biblical church following the scriptural pattern, then you must understand the purpose of the church. Understand the purpose of the church. One of the key ways in which a church begins to lose its focus is when it goes wrong on this question of why does it exist? If you want to survey the literature about the church today, and I have a number of books in my office which I have surveyed, and you look for the answer to this crucial question, what is the purpose of the church? You get a wide variety of answers. Now, I'm going to sort of paint with a broad brush here, I understand that, but let me just give you some sweeping answers to that question from different parts of the contemporary evangelical world and otherwise. The seeker-sensitive church says that the church exists to involve the unchurched in the weekly life of the church. Obviously, with the ultimate goal of seeing them come to faith in Christ, but that's the purpose the church exists. On Sundays, on the weekends, we want the unchurched to become involved in what's going on in the church. The emergent church movement, such as it still is, it's kind of become amorphous now, they would say that they exist to engage the culture of the world. We're here to engage the culture and thereby to win friends, influence people, make changes. The religious right would say that the church exists to change the culture through political action. The typically liberal church exists for what we call the social gospel. What we mean by that is they're not teaching the message of salvation, the biblical message of individual rescue from the wrath of God, but rather they're teaching Christianity as a mechanism, a means to effect a change in people's earthly circumstances. Get rid of poverty, let's feed them, let's educate them. Not to say those things aren't in and of themselves admirable, but that's not the true gospel. Today, even among evangelicals, if you read CT or other publications like that, you can see a low, increasing rumble beginning that the church, in fact, exists to champion social causes such as abortion and the environment, poverty, and other social issues. Again, not to say that we shouldn't speak out on those various issues, but those things are not the reason the church exists. They're not the purpose of the church. The question is, what does the Bible say is the purpose of the church? Look at 1 Timothy chapter 3, verse 15. Here it is. "I write to you so that you will know how one ought to conduct himself in the household of God, which is the church of the living God. Underline in the household of God. That is the point. The church is intentionally, by God's design, His household, His family. The church, then, is to be the community in which God's adopted children grow and flourish. That's the purpose of the church. It is the household of God. It's God's house. It's God's home. Not this building. You, the people of the church.
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2: Well, I trust that program was helpful to you. Bill Bumpus here on The Well, the voice of life. You know, the Bible says the unfolding of your words gives light. It gives understanding to the simple. So glad God's working in your life and just opening your eyes, opening our eyes to His Word right here on The Well. And we've got great Bible teaching on the way, so please keep it right here. But first, I want you to hear this special word of encouragement.
10: What are you zealous about? What burns within you that you just have to do this? You know, most of the zeal I see today is of people who are zealous about their sports team or about some side of the political aisle that they're on. We need some people who are zealous for the things of God these days and who are willing to take a risk. I know it may cost you something, a risk to introduce a neighbor or a friend, co-worker to the Lord Jesus Christ, somebody who's willing to take the risk and be baptized, going public with your faith and saying, I have decided to follow Jesus. There's no turning back. He's looking for committed followers of Him who burn with such a passion for the kingdom of God. Your kingdom come, your will be done on earth as it is in heaven. That's the way a zealot prays.
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13: Counting steps that don't actually count is the same approach people sometimes use with God.
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14: 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And then by faith, you received Christ as your Lord and Savior?
13: You can do that right now, and we can help. 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From the Billy Graham Evangelistic Association and The Well, the voice of life.
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17: I have been in stadiums. I have been in concerts when grown men stand up and begin to stomp their feet and clap their hands and begin to scream over a ball game, a concert, whatever it is. And you say, well, you can't do that at church. And I say, no, you shouldn't have to even ask people to do that at church.
16: 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Richard's style is unlike anyone else, where he shares the life-changing message of the gospel in a way that's real, refreshing, focused, and fun. We know that life is pretty challenging these days, but these talks will help you meet those challenges head-on with biblical truth, encouragement, and direction. Now, if you're not able to stick around with us for all of today's talk, you can always listen to, download, and even share this entire message with a friend right from our website, richardellis.com. So, let's jump right in with today's talk. Here is Richard Ellis.
17: The title of today's message is Bow Wow. And we're going to jump around the book a little bit today. There's something that happens, and there's no way, even if I make it through all these verses that we're going to talk about today, that eventually anybody who sees God, knows God, understands what He's about, who He is, ends up down, they're bowing, and they're wowing. You cannot know this God and at some point in your life not end up either your head bowed, your body bowed. At some point, if you even have a clue who He is, you are aware that you're in the presence of not just royalty, you're in the presence of the King of all kings. And the Lord of all the lords that exist or ever have existed. And there is something about that. Have you ever seen old movies where, you know, a king or somebody, a princess, a queen will be dressed up and go through the city and no one can tell who she is? And in some ways, Jesus, as the King of Kings, while He was on the earth, was a little bit, in some ways, disguised. He took on human form. He took on a body and He became a servant. He became obedient, it says, unto death, even the death of a cross. I mean, He didn't live like a king in terms of entourage, although He was continually followed by people. He didn't have the gold and the silver, although He started out with kings bringing Him gifts of that. But He lived a simple life, not like most kings who live today. And yet, people who saw Him, some saw Him and bowed, some saw Him and didn't have a clue who He was. And the same thing happens today in church, in life, is there are a lot of people, some even in a room like this, we gather, we'll read some scriptures, and some of you will be aware that somebody else is here. And something inside of you will stir, and there'll be this almost an impulse to find a place and literally get prostrate before this God. But He is here. He has to be here because He promised He'd be here. And some of you come and you go, well, I didn't see Him, I didn't sense Him. Never confuse buildings with God's power or His presence. There's nothing to this structure that makes it a God kind of power place. When we leave, if He wants to stay, He's welcome to stay, and He could. But He's here because we are here. And if we go down the street to a gymnasium and we have church, the same power. You either have power or you don't. Now, what happens in a lot of churches is the buildings are so impressive, and the temperature is set so right, and the music is so moving that somehow we get these feelings like we do at a concert somewhere, and we think, wow, I'm getting these feelings and something's going on. And it's more of a soul experience than it is a spiritual experience. And when you leave that building, it stops because the atmosphere has changed. Let me tell you something about our God. It doesn't matter where you are, what circumstance you're in, what problems you have, our God is an awesome God everywhere, and you cannot get away from Him. And you can be driving down the street in absolute silence. You can have some CD playing with worship music. You can be singing. It doesn't matter where you are. You can praise Him. You can worship Him. You can acknowledge Him anywhere. And I think what a lot of Christians never discover is the power of His power and the power of His presence and how close He is. Now again, you can start reading from Genesis and go all the way through. And there are times, there are places when God's presence gets so thick, so overwhelming. Yesterday for me, it was at a wedding. It was in a room by myself. And I know what happens before a wedding. The groom comes in that room before we go out and I do the ceremony. And usually it's, you know, the groomsman, and sometimes it's horsing around, but this was a pretty pretty serious deal, and for some reason it hit me, and I stood up to pray with those guys. I couldn't open my mouth. Number one, because it was so overwhelming and emotional, I couldn't get any words out, and I literally, all I could pray was, I finally got out, Father, I thank you that there is such a thing as groanings that cannot be uttered, because I don't know what to say to you. Because I am so overwhelmed with who you are and what you have done. And I am so grateful to you, God, that these things are even possible. Guys, I'm telling you, you don't have to think very hard. You don't have to go very far to discover that our God is an awesome God. And you will begin to bow and wow at who He is every day, all the way. And it is an amazing experience. Now, let's take one in 1 Kings chapter 18. Then Elijah said to all the people, "Come near to me." So all the people came near to him, and he repaired the altar of the Lord that was broken down. And Elijah took 12 stones according to the number of the tribes of the sons of Jacob, to whom the word of the Lord had come, saying, "Israel shall be your name." Then with the stones he built an altar in the name of the Lord, and he made a trench around the altar large enough to hold 2 seas of seed. And he put the wood in order, cut the bull in pieces, and laid it on the wood, and said, "Fill 4 water pots with water, and pour it on the burnt sacrifice and on the wood." Then he said, "Do it a second time." Now if you go back and read the context here, and I just don't have time to do it, there's a showdown here in this chapter. And the prophets of Baal have said, "We're going to cry out to God, and we'll find out who God is today." And they had to call fire down from heaven. The challenge was, call fire down from heaven and consume the altar. And they cut themselves and prayed and cried out to their God, and nothing happened. And basically Elijah says, "Okay, are you done? You've tried your best. You've done. Your God's got nothing." I know it's not exactly what he said, but that's pretty much the gist of it. So then he says, "All right, let me build my altar." So he builds his altar. He puts the wood, the stones, symbolically of these 12 tribes. He says, "Dig me a trench around it. Put the wood on here." Then he says, "Get water." He says, "I'll show you what my God can do." He says, "Get water. Douse the thing. Soak it. Fill the whole thing, trenches, with water around it. We're going to make it so obvious that when fire comes and consumes this, there will be no doubt who is God." So he tells them to fill the water pots. "Do it a first time. Do it a second time. Do it a third time," he said. They did it a third time. So the water ran all around the altar, and he also filled the trench with water. And everybody knows it's hard to light wet wood, but not for God. Verse 36, "And it came to pass at the time of the offering of the evening sacrifice that Elijah the prophet came near and said, 'Lord God of Abraham, Isaac, and Israel, let it be known this day that you are God in Israel, and I am your servant, and that I have done all these things at your word. Hear me, O Lord, hear me, that this people may know that you are the Lord God, and that you have turned their hearts back to you again.'" Now, guys, I don't know that Elijah screamed this, and sometimes I think we get a little freaked out personally. Because you could read that, and who knows what he said. You could read that, "Lord God of Abraham, Isaac," you know, you can scream it out, and maybe he did. Not so, it's not that God's hard of hearing. If he screamed it out, it's maybe for all them to hear what he was praying. But the power is not in the volume of your prayer. The power is in the faith. It's in who he is, not who we are anyway. So you can somewhere quietly pray the same prayer and get the same reaction. "Lord God of Abraham," praise this. Now look what happens in verse 38. It is one man praying, doing what God told him to do, and God answers the prayer. "Then the fire of the Lord fell and consumed the burnt sacrifice and the wood and the stones and the dust, and it licked up the water that was in the trench." The whole stinking thing disappeared. The wood, the rocks, the dust itself was consumed by the fire of God, and the water that was there evaporated, and there's nothing there. "Now when all the people saw it, they fell on their faces and they said, 'The Lord, He is God. The Lord, He is God.'" Now let me ask you a question. You say, "Well, if I saw a fire consume an altar like that, I'd bow too." You don't need fire to consume an altar. Your life has been changed. You've got every reason in the world to wow over who He is. We just forget. We don't think about it. We don't talk to Him. We don't look at our lives in terms of what is not happening to me, but what is happening to me? What has God done to me? How has He changed me? How has He blessed me? And I know, because I know a lot of people in this room, some of you guys have been raised with tough stuff. Some of you have been abused as children. Some of you have suffered tragedy in your marriage, physical sickness of some kind, whatever it may be. And you can spend the rest of your life because of these things that have happened to you or that you've done being bitter. Or you can say, you know what, God, either you can bring good from this or you can't. I can't change what's happened in my life. I'm going to take it and I'm going to give it to you and trust you and say, God, only you can bring something good from this. But I praise you and I thank you in spite of all that's happened to me. I trust you and I give it to you. And I'm asking you to take all of it and bring some good from it. And then you turn it back on the enemy who might have meant it for evil, and it comes for good. And all of a sudden, guys, I'm telling you because I've been there, and if you've been there, you know this. The second you begin to worship Him and to praise Him and to thank Him, whether you use music or not, whether it's just verbally saying something or quietly in your heart, something happens in you. If you came to me and said, okay, I got an hour on Sunday morning, and I can either come between 10 and 11 or 11 and 12 for church, what do you recommend? I would say to you, come between 10 and 11 for the music. Skip the message. Now, I wasn't raised to think that way because it was all about the preacher. It was all about the preaching. And if we got to skip something, we're not going to miss the preaching because we got to get him up there behind that box. Now, I'm not minimizing the preaching, guys, but you can buy tapes. You can listen to the radio. You can get inundated with great preaching and Bible study. You cannot worship together unless you do it. Because I had a conversation this week with a guy. And he has been prone in his life to show up for the preaching. He'd come in, hear me speak, and then go, and that's what he's done. Fine. And I said, well, let me encourage you to come a little earlier, and let me tell you why. Because you're missing out on something. And he listened, and we talked, and this guy works out. And I said, do you get up right now and just go straight to the gym and just start working out? And he said, well, no. And I said, well, why not? I said, let's just go work out. I said, what do you do? He says, well, you know, you do some cardiovascular about 30 minutes, get your muscles warmed up. I said, and all of a sudden he's telling me this, and you could kind of see him going, okay, I got it, that's it. But guys, you can't just go into this stuff cold. There's not a woman in here, I don't think, who just wants her husband or some man to just, you know, there's a word, I don't know if it's an Oriental word or what it is, but it's the word wooing. Anybody know what wooing is? There is a sense, and I've never had this thought before this week, there is a sense that in a way, when we worship, and I don't want you to take this too far because I don't have a verse to back it up, but there is a way in which it's like we come down to the courtyard under the balcony and we begin to sing. And all of a sudden, he comes and says, you know what? This is a great place for me to be. And in this word in Psalm 22 means this, enthroned, means to sit down, to be set, to remain, to stay. Now, what happens in a room like this when God shows up and really shows up? We begin to sing and he starts to get comfortable. You say, well, I'm not comfortable here. I don't give a rip if you're comfortable. I'm worried if he's going to be comfortable. Because if he's not comfortable here, we're not having church. We're just a bunch of people singing songs and reading some verses and going home. It's a religious experience. If we come in here and our hearts get tuned up and our sins are dealt with as we go through this process and we sing songs and we begin to woo him the way he's wooed us to himself and we say, God, you gotta come or nothing's gonna happen. You gotta sit down on this place. You've got to anoint everything that happens here. And guys, I'm telling you, I've been in rooms, I know when he's here. And I don't know what happens or how he does it, but there is almost like something that sits down on this place. And the Spirit of God begins to move. And something happens that you cannot simulate with light, sound, cool, hot. You can't simulate it. Lasers, you can't simulate it. It is the power, it is the presence of a holy God. Psalm is full of this. Listen to Psalm 95 verse 1. Oh, come, let us sing to the Lord. Let us shout joyfully to the rock of our salvation. Let us come before his presence with thanksgiving. Let us shout joyfully to him with psalms. For the Lord is the great God and the great King above all gods. In his hand are the deep places of the earth. The heights of the hills are his also. The sea is his, for he made it, and his hands formed the dry land. Oh, come, let us worship and bow down. Let us kneel before the Lord our Maker. For he is our God, and we are the people of his pasture and the sheep of his hand. Today, if you will hear his voice, do not harden your hearts as in the rebellion, as in the day of trial in the wilderness. When your fathers tested me, they tried me, though they saw my work. For 40 years I was grieved with that generation and said, it is a people who go astray in their hearts and they do not know my ways. So I swore in my wrath, they shall not enter my rest. At some point, you can't be quiet, by the way. Now, I am not about concocted stuff. And I believe as our church grows physically and spiritually, There's coming a day when there will be spontaneous, and you won't even understand what happened, and it will be God-induced, the Holy Spirit through us, when something will break out. I have been in stadiums. I have been in concerts when grown men stand up and begin to stomp their feet and clap their hands and begin to scream over a ball game, a concert, whatever it is. Now you say, well, you can't do that at church. And I say, no, you shouldn't have to even ask people to do that at church. When that happens, it will not be anybody making it happen.

and that God loved her, had a plan, a purpose for her life. And long conversation, I said, has there ever been a time in your life when you've reached out and accepted that gift of eternal life? And she said, yes. And I said, when? And she said, 2 months ago. And I said, who knows? She says, nobody. But my guess is she couldn't take it anymore. Because you know what? It's like being in love. You can meet the strongest, macho, altogether guy who get goofy. They fall in love and they get absolutely goofy, stupid goofy. And they say things they never thought they'd say. They do things they never thought they'd do. And I'm telling you, when you fall in love with this God who has fallen in love and chosen to love us, you're at some point not going to be able to be quiet anymore. And to someone else, it may still be quiet, but to you, it may be screaming out. It may be shouting out compared to who you usually are. And I'm not saying you ought to go around shouting, but I know people who do in the privacy of their home, they can't take it anymore. And I've seen guys who get engaged or get married or something go screaming through houses and through fields and, you know, getting goofy because there's love in their heart and they can't contain it anymore. It's amazing. 2 Chronicles 20, verse 14. Then the Spirit of the Lord came upon Jehaziel, the son of Zechariah, the son of Benaniah, the son of... And he goes through all these sons' things, the midst of the assembly. And he said, listen, all you of Judah and you inhabitants of Jerusalem and you, King Jehoshaphat, thus says the Lord to you, do not be afraid nor dismayed because of this great multitude, for the battle is not yours but God's. Guys, you need to read this because you need to remember this every day of your life because you're going into battle every day. And you forget it's not your battle, it's His. And God's people are about to go in this battle and there are more people against them than there are for them from what they can see. The battle is not yours but God's. Tomorrow go down against them. They will surely come up by the ascent of Ziz and you will find them at the end of the brook before the wilderness of Jeruel. He told them where they'd be. You will not need to fight in this battle. Now how do you go to battle and not fight? Position yourselves, stand still, and see the salvation of the Lord who is with you, O Judah and Jerusalem. Do not fear or be dismayed. Tomorrow go out against them, for the Lord is with you. And Jehoshaphat bowed his head with his face to the ground, and all Judah and the inhabitants of Jerusalem bowed before the Lord, worshiping the Lord. Then the Levites of the children of the Kohathites and the children of the Korahites stood up to praise the Lord of Israel with voices loud and high. So they rose early in the morning and went out in the wilderness of Tekoa. And as they went out, Jehoshaphat stood and said, hear me, O Judah, and you inhabitants of Jerusalem. Believe in the Lord your God, and you shall be established. Believe his prophets, and you shall prosper. And when he had consulted with the people, he appointed those who should sing to the Lord and who should praise the beauty of holiness as they went out before the army and were saying. He appointed singers. He said, okay, now we're going into battle. We need a choir. What the heck is music going to do in a battle? They have praised him before. They're appointing these singers. And their job was to go before the army and say, praise the Lord for his mercy endures forever. I've had a song in my head and in my heart for 2 or 3 days, and I can't get it out of my head. And you know what? I don't want to get it out of my head. Because no matter what happens around me, when that song wells up inside of me, it all goes away. It disappears. Now, does it disappear? No. But any problem you have in relation to the size of this God that you know and that dwells in you, if you know Him truly, there is nothing too great for Him. You say, but you don't know my situation. You know what I say? You don't know your own God then. And you need to read about Him. You need to talk to Him. You need to listen to Him. You need to find out who He is and what He has done and what He can do and ask Him if He'll do it for you and let Him do it for you because He will. So look what happens in this passage. They go out, praise the Lord for His mercy endures forever. Verse 22, when they began to sing and praise, the Lord set ambushes against the people of Ammon, Moab, and Mount Seir who had come against Judah. The second they began to sing, God ambushed everything around them, the enemy. For the people of Ammon and Moab stood up against the inhabitants of Mount Seir to utterly kill and destroy them. They started attacking each other. And when they had made an end of the inhabitants of Seir, they helped to destroy one another. So when Judah came to a place overlooking the wilderness, they looked toward the multitude, and there were their dead bodies fallen on the earth. No one had escaped. And they never had to draw a sword and do anything in that battle. And it was all when the singing, when the praising of God began, and that's how they led out into battle.
Turn over to the New Testament, Matthew 4.

0: And this is where Jesus was tempted. And it says that again, the devil took him up on an exceedingly high mountain, and he showed him all the kingdoms of the world and their glory. And he said to him, all these things I will give you if what? If you will fall down and worship me. And you know what? He had the authority to do just what he offered. Because God had given Satan control, and he still has control of this planet under God's authority, but he has been allowed to roam and do whatever he wants to do with his angelic host. And he says, I'll give you everything, all the kings of the world, if you will bow down to me. And Jesus said to him, away with you, Satan, for it is written, you shall worship the Lord your God, and him only you shall serve. And guys, the same thing applies to you that applied to Jesus. That is our job, to worship the Lord our God and him only.
1: 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And Richard's back now to wrap up today's talk.
0: Now, how do you worship him? I shared this with a group of guys. I left early yesterday morning to a prayer kind of thing, and then I had that wedding. It was going to be a long day. And Catherine had climbed in the bed, our two-year-old. So she's over there by Rebecca, and they were kind of awake. And 6:30 in the morning, Catherine's looking at me, and I'm over there trying to give her kisses goodbye, and she's pushing me away. It starts really young. So we went back and forth and played a few little games, and then she laid down, and I left. And I realized I got downstairs, and I had to come back up. And I went by the bed again and was coming back by and thought she was sound asleep, and she saw me. And out of nowhere, this two-year-old, almost three-year-old, lifted up as I went by. She lifted up on her arm and went, I love you, and then went back down on her pillow. She couldn't take it. She knew she had a little chance. She was a little bit too proud to do it before, but she thought, you know, I'm not going to let it slip away. And so she leaned up and said, I love you. And you know what? We're the same way with God. We're little bitty kids. We don't know how to say it. We don't know what to say sometimes. And you know what he loves is a simple, little, I love you. You say, well, my dad never said that to me. My mom never said that to me. Nobody's ever said they love me. Then let him say it to you and get used to that for a little while. And then you try it back on him. You say, well, that sounds squirrely. That sounds ooey gooey. You know, nobody has to know you're doing it for a while. You can be like in a closet doing this, which is recommended in Matthew 6 anyway. So you get in a closet in a quiet place where you make sure the place is not bugged and nobody's listening. And you say, okay, God, I'm going to try it. I love you. You survive that. You say, now that I think about it, I guess the reason I love you is you love me. And the more I think about that, the reason you can even love me is because you gave your son to die for me. And he shed his blood and was buried and raised from the dead. And now I got a life because he died. And you know, now that I think about it, man, you've done some amazing stuff for me, because if I die, I'm okay. If I live, I'm going to be okay because I know you. And I'm telling you guys, you get this thing rolling before you know it, you don't want to come out of the closet. Now, my prayer for me, not just today, but the rest of my life, and for you, the rest of your life, is that we will either begin to bow and wow, or we will continue to bow and wow at who this great and awesome God is, and be aware of his glory and his majesty and his holiness, and understand that our God is an awesome God.
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3: God saw our need. God saw our plight. God saw the hopelessness of our position as sinners. He had compassion upon us, and He sent His Son. Some who struggle to feel that God really cares for you, can you just let this soak in? You say, I'm not sure God really cares about me. Seems so distant, so remote. He sent His Son for you. He had compassion upon you as you were alienated from Him, rebelling against Him, guilty before Him, under His condemnation. He had mercy, He had pity, He had compassion. He's initiated this rescue by sending His Son in the likeness of sinful man to be a sin offering. That is an amazing job description. Jesus, here is what the job of this rescue for these people looks like. You will leave heaven and be born as a man. Live a perfect life, 24/7, 365, living the life that none of them has ever lived or ever can live. And then you will offer that life. You will lay it down and you will become their sin bearer. You will take the guilt and the stench of their sin upon yourself. You will bear their condemnation in your own body. You will carry it utterly alone, stretched out, staked on a pole, suspended between heaven and earth, and rejected by both. And Jesus Christ, in love for you, said, I want that job. I will be their rescuer.
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9: What about the male side? 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Maybe everybody loves Raymond? Wimps? Weak at best? And so whether you're a man or woman, my guess is that this passage is going to introduce some challenges.
10: Welcome to the God-Centered Life with Josh Moody, Weekend Edition. 1 Peter chapter 3, we're looking at verses 1 to 7 today. It's in our Apostle of Hope series. Josh Moody is senior pastor of College Church in Wheaton, Illinois. I'm Todd Bastide. We're glad you're with us today. Well, Josh, we got another message from 2008, which will explain the reference to a TV show long since moved to the reruns channel. But the bigger point is that there's something in this passage to challenge all of us. Yeah. Let's be honest. Submission is a tough subject in society today, isn't it?
11: It certainly is, isn't it? And we don't like the word. We don't like the idea. It seems to be something that is certainly a little bit unpopular, I would guess. But we've got to get into what Jesus, what the Bible, what God really means by submission, why it's a good and true doctrine, why we should believe it. And this passage does that for us.
10: That's the beauty of expositional preaching. We finished up 1 Peter 2 last time we were together. So
11: yes.
10: Guess what? Time to move into 1 Peter 3.
11: Yep.
10: Let's get to it. The Apostle of Hope is our series. Here's Josh.
9: Well, things are not always quite what they seem, are they? You know the phrase that people have, don't judge a book by its cover. Well, this passage we're looking at this morning is very much one whereby that is an important principle to bear in mind. Don't judge it by first glance. Well, to be confessional with you this morning, this is not one of those texts which, as a preacher, you wake up on Sunday morning and say, yes, I get to preach on 1 Peter chapter 3 in the first 7 verses. I've been looking forward to this opportunity all my life. But having said that, it is, for me, another confirmation of the importance of what some people call expositional ministry, that is, teaching through the Bible in a regular fashion. And we need to look at it, and that's very important because, you know, this is a big issue today, isn't it? This is one of these things that the world thinks that we are crazy to have in our Bibles. And it's also one of those things that Christians, even Christians who believe the Bible, actually disagree about what they think it means, don't they? There are many different interpretations of this passage out there in the Christian world, and I'm sure you can think of a few. And so because of that, in our natural selves, talking of the race of preacher, people like us would tend to avoid these kind of passages and talking about these kind of things just because, well, like anyone else, we want to keep everyone happy. And it's pretty difficult to do so from this passage. But you see, the task of the Bible teacher is not actually to keep everyone in the congregation happy. The task of the Bible teacher is to minister in love to people, but out of that central place of the fear of the Lord. And as it were, to keep him happy while you minister in love about the truths of God. Now, you all know why this passage is relevant. But there's another set of reasons why it is relevant, which maybe you may have considered them, but perhaps you haven't. And what is that? Well, that is that our marriages are in trouble. Leaving aside all the statistics, we just know, don't we, that society is putting a lot of pressure on our marriages. And so, given that, I say this is an issue of relevance as well, given that, we need, don't we, to pay especially close attention to the places in the Bible where it addresses marriage. Even when, and perhaps it isn't even when, maybe it's especially when, it says things about marriage that we wouldn't say, because perhaps we haven't got it completely right. And there's another issue of relevance that we might not have considered as well. What about the male side? For men are addressed here as well. And I say this is an issue, I think, of great relevance. I mean, just think about it with me for a second. Of course, you know, when you look at the popular portrayal of men in marriage these days, what do you think of? Maybe Everybody Loves Raymond? You know, so what is the popular portrayal of men in marriage these days? Wimps? You know, weak at best? And so whether you're a man or woman, my guess is that this passage is going to introduce some challenges. Well, let's now get into it. And the key phrase here, I think, in this passage is actually a single word in the original. Is the phrase, translated in the New International Version,
12: in the same way. In the same way. That, I contend, I'm pretty sure, is at the heart of what this passage is actually about. In the same way. Now, in the same way as what? Or similarly, as it could also be translated, similarly to whom? So it says, doesn't it? Both the wife, verse 1, and the husband, verse 7, can you see, are to act in the same way as something, or in the same way as someone. I think what it means is this. The main point is this. Be the spouse, you know, the husband or the wife, be the spouse Jesus would be in the same way. As whom? As Jesus, of course. Be the spouse Jesus would be. Now, you may be sitting there saying, well, okay, this all seems very relevant if you are married, but what's the relevance of this if I'm not married? Well, maybe you will get married one day. Or maybe if you're no longer married, this, instead of being a guilt trip, it becomes like when someone comes up to you and says, now, you know, maybe your husband or your wife died or something like that, and you're thinking, someone comes up to you and says, you were married for X number of years. What would you do differently if you had the opportunity to do so? And perhaps after this morning, you can say, I would be the spouse that Jesus would be. And let me explain what that means. Be the spouse Jesus would be means two things here. It means first, Jesus would submit. Now, this, of course, is verses 1 to 7. And we're going to look at each of those verses carefully because they contain some words that need to be understood right. But it's all set up in the beginning admonition in verse 1. Wives, in the same way, be submissive to your husbands so that if any of them do not believe the word, they may be won over without talk by the behavior of their wives. This does not mean being in a childlike relationship to your husband. Why do I say this does not mean that? Well, because women are equal with men, and as Peter will tell us in a moment, they are co-heirs with them of the eternal gift of life through Jesus Christ. So a wife is as much an adult as her husband. So submitting to the husband is not an expression of a kind of extended childlike relationship, this time to your husband rather than, or as it was before, to your parents. This does not mean also suppressing your God-given talents. This doesn't mean being less than God wants us to be, and less than God wants us to do. How can I say that with great confidence? Well, because it's God who's sending us to do this, right? So this must fit in with God's, you know, it cannot mean suppressing your God-given talents. So this is God speaking, and he wants you to express the talents that he's given you, right? This does not mean being repressed by your husband. This does not mean being repressed by your husband. And so, you know, it's not as if you as a person, if you follow this biblical teaching here, somehow cease to really exist in any kind of real, your own identity. Not at all. As if you are repressed by him. No. Now, how can I be so confident about that? Well, obviously, it doesn't mean being suppressed by your husband, because God loves you. If you're a woman, and if you're married, and if you're a man too, but he loves you. If you're a woman and you're married, he loves you. He wants you to flourish. He has your best interests in mind, doesn't he? Because he loves you, and you know that. So it cannot mean that he wants to suppress you. He has desires for you to be all you can be. And he has designed you to be that, and wants you to be that, as he fills you with his spirit. And so it cannot mean repression.
13: Josh will switch gears and discuss what submission does mean in just a moment. But first, a reminder that we are completely supported by listeners. 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And if you would like to join them, we would love to have you do so. You can make that happen at GodCenteredLife.com. www.thevoiceoflife.org. Thank you in advance. Let's get back into 1 Peter chapter 3 now. Here's Josh.
12: Okay, so then, what does this mean? One, it means what you do, not what you say. What you do, not what you say. That's where Peter immediately goes from verse 1 to verse 2. Now, it's very important to understand here that the purpose of this submission that Peter is talking about is evangelistic. He's concerned that the husband be won over or won back to Jesus. But the evangelism that Peter has in mind is not here the wife going on and on at the husband about the things that he does not believe and trying to persuade him that actually the things that he thinks he believes are really good are really not really good and all that kind of thing and trying to persuade him by her verbal witness. Not at all. For he says, if any of them, that is the husbands, do not believe the word, they may be won over without talk by the behavior of their wives. Of course, this is the most difficult situation, isn't it? Being married to someone who is, you think, is not a Christian. Well, there is a place for talk and discussion, of course, and we'll consider the husband's role in a moment, and that will provide its own checks and balances. But Peter here is pointing to a very important principle. If they do not believe the word, the wife, through her behavior, has a unique opportunity to win over the husband to Christ without, literally, here it is, not without talk, but literally without the word. In other words, without kind of lecturing them about Christianity or religious morals, whatever it is. It's not that, obviously, Peter's against verbal witnessing. What he's saying is, you have a unique opportunity to witness by your lifestyle because of the intimate kind of relationship you have, of course, with your husband, that no one else does. And it has been proved time and time again, this is a fantastic way to win over husbands. And it's an important principle because, frankly, men have this thing called male ego. Ever heard of it? And men on the whole, and massive broad generalization because every man's different, but men on the whole don't really like being lectured by their wives. You know, I'll let you in on a little secret. Generally speaking, but something which so changes their wives to be so good and pure and lovely and peaceful. Well, whatever that is, I want some of that stuff if it's going around, please, you know? And that's kind of how it works very frequently in church history. Obviously, it's under God's sovereign purpose, and we have no guarantees. Sometimes women can be very wonderful throughout their lives, and they just have to trust the Lord with the result of it. But this is a good principle here that Peter is outlining. So it means that. It means without talk, without the word, by what you do, not what you say. Two, it means, and this is verses 3 through to 5, you scan your eye down, it means inner beauty. Inner beauty. Now, this is very important because men, in their worst sort of immoral and natural and unregenerate way of looking at women, have a tendency to make women kind of sexual objects, don't they? And so it's very important that women don't internalize that way of looking at themselves and just think they only have value when they look physically and externally beautiful. And that's really what Peter's trying to get at too. And we know that's so important psychologically and spiritually. And so what he's saying here is it means inner beauty. And he's really wanting to try and emphasize that to free women up from this wrong, worldly, unspiritual, unholy kind of repression that sometimes the male, sinful way of looking at women can create. So it means inner beauty, verses 3 to 5. And you scan your eye down there, look at the kind of things that Peter says. Now, I don't think Peter here, and you may think I'm wrong, but I'm pretty sure, I don't think Peter here is absolutely against ever wearing any nice clothes at all. Perhaps you don't think I'm wrong, but I don't think that at all. Now, why do I say that? Well, if you just want some biblical examples, the Song of Songs, Solomon's Song of Songs, about a wonderful wedding coming up and a guy falling in love with a woman with a man, and there's plenty of stuff there about how it describes how the bride was beautifully arrayed in fantastic clothes and all that kind of thing. Peter isn't saying that he's absolutely against ever wearing any nice clothes at all. If you want a kind of cheeky, another biblical example, might be of the prodigal son and Jesus' parable of the prodigal son. He is described when he returns as getting a nice new set of clothes. So it can't be entirely wrong from the Bible to ever wear anything that looks nice. Now, so what is Peter talking about here? What Peter is talking about here, and again, it goes to this issue of internalizing what really makes you beautiful, which is, according to the Bible, your heart, not your clothes. What Peter is really talking about here is where the emphasis is in your life, and maybe even where the money goes, because nice clothes are expensive, I hear, you know. And therefore, what really makes someone beautiful. And I don't want to talk about the famous kind of celebrity models and whether they're really beautiful or not. But there's a difference, isn't there, between being a clothes horse and actually being beautiful, shining beauty. And it's that kind of thing that women are to strive after. It's the spark within that can change even the most unfashionable garments, you see, worn by someone of personal beauty. Now, I must say, I do think it's ironic that in some Christian circles today, and I don't think these are ours, but I'm just going to have a quick sort of pot shot at them over there, if I may. But that in some Christian circles today, Christian women seem, in the culture, of the sort of subculture of Christianity, seem to have to dress absolutely, as they would say in 1920s England, up to the nines. That is, you know, with sort of makeup and hairdos and fantastic new clothes. They seem to have to dress like that in order to be accepted within the subculture. Well, that must be a little strange, from this text, don't you think? That is a little strange, don't you think? You know, where is the simplicity? This text surely speaks about that, doesn't it? Where is the emphasis on the inner spirit? And my guess is that just with men in different ways, the more we emphasize the inner life of the mind and the heart with Jesus, the less we're concerned with money, our career, our fame, our clothes. So that's what it means to inner beauty. What you do, not what you say. Inner beauty. Three. It means... this, you know, in some ways it's hard to say, but I tend to say this in my wedding sermons all the time, and it seems to always go down and be very helpful, and I really think it's true. Three, it means respect for your husband. Now, Peter is a little eye-opening. He quotes from Sarah. Sarah called her husband master, verse 6. Guys, I don't know whether you want to insist on that. That might not go down too well. What is this about? Well, master here could also be translated simply as sir. It was just a polite form of address at the time. And actually the word, scholars think, the word was probably a common word for the spouse, the male spouse. Actually, much like, interestingly, our word husband is, though we've forgotten what it originally meant. Much the same kind of word. It's a word of respect. It's Old Norse husband, it seems. That's what scholars think. And it had an original meaning, not that different from sir, just a polite form of respect, like wife, husband. They're forms of respect for the position this person is playing, the role this person is playing in your life, if you like. Husband. So what Peter is saying, I think, is simply, as we would put it, that Sarah respected her husband. Sarah respected her husband. Now let me talk to the women among us, just very directly. Women, if you're married, wives, there is a great need for that. There's a great need for that. Men tend to think of themselves in everybody loves Raymond ways. And there's a great need for men to be respected by their wives these days. Always been true, but it's particularly true these days. Being submissive to your husband means holding him then in high regard, thinking well of him, respecting him, holding him in high regard. Now, okay, granted, sometimes he might do some dumb things. Men do, I know. And of course, you know, he may be a Christian, he may be wonderful, you may love him and respect him very much, but he is, you know, newsflash, he is a sinner. He will fail and make mistakes and all that kind of thing. So that's true too. And it's not like pretending he isn't someone who sometimes doesn't mess up, because everyone does. But that being said, there is something about his role, his position, if you like, in a deep archetypal sense, Christ being head of the church, as the husband is of the wife, as Paul explains it in his passage on this theme, there's something about this role of his which simply deserves and requires respect for the tune to really, if you like, stay in tune of the music that you are playing together as husband and wife. Do you see? So what does that mean very concretely? Well, don't mock him. I mean, you know, sometimes, you know, you just don't want to do that. And certainly don't do it in front of others. That can be very damaging to a relationship with your husband. Now, as Peter says, all of this can seem a little bit scary. And that's how he concludes his series of instructions to the wives, isn't it? And don't fear. And it can seem all a little scary. It can make you seem vulnerable. And as we'll see now, this is not a solo piece, marriage. This is a dance. Marriage requires two to tango to really go right. And for this to work, the husband needs to be playing his part in the dance too. I think I'm right in saying that every time there is teaching on marriage in the Bible, both the husband and the wife are addressed. Takes two to tango, guys. Got to play your part too. The husband may lead, but he's got to do it in a certain kind of way so he doesn't step on your toes in the dance. And so you don't trip over each other and end up in a heap on the floor. So what Peter is saying is, be the spouse Jesus would be, in the same way. That's the key phrase. Jesus, we found out from the passage before in chapter 2, Jesus submitted to the Father's will. He submitted to God's plan in his life. It was not easy at times for him. It was very hard. But when it comes to marriage, when as a woman we ask ourselves, if you like, what would Jesus do? You know, WWJD. What would Jesus do? The answer, according to Peter, is submit. Jesus would submit in the same way. That's the key phrase.
14: That's Josh Moody, and this is The God-Centered Life. Josh, woven through this session is the idea of evangelism on two fronts. First of all, winning over the unbelieving husband by the wife's behavior, and then ultimately, what would Jesus do? He did submit. So it seems like it's easier to behave in a Christ-like manner outside the marriage sometimes. Do you sense that's true? And if so, why?
11: Well, I suppose those who are closest to us know us most closely. And the truth is, you and I, Todd, we're not perfect. At least I'm not. I know I'm not.
14: I'm signing up for that one too.
11: Yeah,
14: don't worry.
11: Right. Yeah. And so when someone knows us very well, they know all our faults. And that's a harder place to be genuine, which makes it so true. Like the Puritans used to say that the first place to build a church is the home. Mm. And so this passage really helps us with that. We're going to continue it more next time. But it's a call, really, to make sure that our home life, our private life, is integrated with our public life.
14: Mm. Love that Puritan quote. Thanks for that, Josh. A lot of discussion about husband and wife. What if you find yourself more interested in husband-husband or wife-wife? There are portions of the church at large that say that's not prohibited in the Bible. We have a resource available this month that directly and compassionately addresses these questions. Whether it's your journey or that of someone you care about, this book will very likely provide a clearer understanding of the intersection between faith and same-sex attraction. 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Next time, we're talking about being realistic.
9: You might not like to think that that's the model suffering of what it means to be a husband in your marriage, you know. But the Bible is also a great realist. And marriage can be hard work. And it is very hard for the husband if he's doing it right.
14: We'll continue our study in 1 Peter when we get together next time. 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
15: I read one of the biographies of Abraham Lincoln this past week. They say that Abraham Lincoln, who entered office in 1861, was vastly different than the Lincoln who died in 1865, at least in terms of his relationship with God. The kind of faith in God that comes through the second inaugural address and the resolve to do God's will toward the end of Lincoln's presidency simply was not there in 1861. The difference, this biographer said, came in 1862 when Lincoln's 11-year-old son, Willie, died. And for one of the first times in his life, Lincoln felt absolutely powerless to do anything about it. But that brokenness, this biographer said, taught him to seek a God that was bigger than himself, to tap into purposes bigger than his own. And his newfound trust in a God bigger than himself and the belief in that God and his purposes gave him courage to issue something like the Emancipation Proclamation, which everyone told him was a bad idea. But Lincoln reasoned this way. He said, if God wants it, then I'm going to stand with God on this because God is determined to see it through. It is a point of brokenness that becomes the access to our greater strength because it puts us somewhere in touch with something much greater.
16: God calls us to come alongside people who hurt.
17: Thousands of Christians through the ages have given their lives to help their neighbor, to relieve poverty, to care for the sick. Certainly the church is to be concerned about the social injustices in our world.
16: Along with meeting physical needs, says Billy Graham,
17: Jesus would see something even deeper. If only we could begin at the root of our problems, which is the disease of human nature that the Bible calls sin. This is why Christ came and died on the cross. The only way to change men is to get them converted to Jesus Christ. The greatest need of our great cities at this moment is evangelism.
16: We can help you find ways to tell your friends and neighbors about a personal relationship with Jesus Christ and how it will change their lives. 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Then click where it says, Grow in Your Christian Faith. That's findpeacewithgod.net. From the Billy Graham Evangelistic Association and The Well, the voice of life.
18: The Lord is my light and my salvation. Whom shall I fear? The Lord is the stronghold of my life. Of whom shall I be afraid? When evil men advance against me to devour my flesh, when my enemies and my foes attack me, they will stumble and fall. Though an army besiege me, my heart will not fear. Though war break out against me, even then I will be confident. One thing I ask of the Lord, this is what I seek, that I may dwell in the house of the Lord all the days of my life, to gaze upon the beauty of the Lord and to seek him in his temple. It is the Lord who goes before you. He will be with you. He will not leave you or forsake you. Do not fear or be dismayed.
19: God blesses us not so that we can be a bucket, but so we can be a funnel. If you keep holding your bucket to God and say, just fill my bucket, Lord, fill my bucket. I just want to be full. He's not obligated to bless. The best disposition of a Christian in terms of understanding God's blessing is that we see our lives as a funnel.
20: So which one are you? A bucket or a funnel? Hello, I'm Philip Keller, and this is Cornerstone Connection with Pastor Gary Hamrick. Well, a bucket can only hold so much, but when we pay God's blessings to us forward, when we pour them into the lives of those around us, we then have room to receive and to share more of His blessing. Pastor Gary has some great instruction for us today from the Book of Psalms, biblical wisdom about how to express our gratitude to God for all He has done. Before we get going with today's message, let me remind you of the free study guide that goes hand in hand with the series you're hearing now. You heard that right. 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Now, from Cornerstone Chapel in Leesburg, Virginia, here's Pastor Gary Hamrick with today's Cornerstone Connection, Pilgrim's Progress, Blessings, and Redemption.
19: If you really want to receive God's blessings in all its various forms, we're not just talking material things, fear God and experience His blessings. The second important truth about the blessings of God is this, that God blesses us. His blessings are for us to be a blessing. His blessings are for us to be a blessing. This is what God told Abraham in Genesis 12, 2 and 3. I will bless you in order to be a blessing. Now, I know the context of everything with Abraham there in Genesis 12 was about the ultimate redemption of humanity through the seed of Abraham, because Jesus, the Jewish Messiah, would come from the line of Abraham. I get that. But in general, when God says to Abraham, I will bless you to be a blessing, He means it as a principle to all of us. The reason God blesses us is that we might be a blessing to others. God blesses us not so that we can be a bucket, but so we can be a funnel. If you keep holding your bucket to God and say, just fill my bucket, Lord, fill my bucket. I just want to be full. He's not obligated to bless. The best disposition of a Christian in terms of understanding God's blessing is that we see our lives as a funnel. Lord, the wide end open to you. Do your wonderful thing in my life to whatever degree you choose to do it. Thank you for your blessings that come in many various ways and forms. Now, I just want to be a funnel. Your goodness to be poured out to others. Your goodness to be distributed to others. Your goodness to bless my neighbors, to bless my church, to bless my family, to bless my friends. That's how we need to see and understand the blessings of God. He blesses you to be a blessing, not so you can hoard it, but so you can be a funnel for it. Go to chapter 129. In chapter 129, again, it says a song of ascents. In verse 1, they have greatly oppressed me from my youth. Let Israel say, they have greatly oppressed me from my youth, but they have not gained the victory over me. Plowmen have plowed my back and made their furrows long, but the Lord is righteous. He has cut me free from the cords of the wicked. May all who hate Zion be turned back in shame. May they be like grass on the roof, which withers before it can grow. With it, the reaper cannot fill his hands, nor the one who gathers fill his arms. May those who pass by not say, the blessing of the Lord be upon you. We bless you in the name of the Lord. That last verse looks a little conflicting with the previous chapter, but we'll talk about it. Let me put it in context with you. This psalm is about oppression. It's the word the NIV uses in verse 1 and again in verse 2. They have greatly oppressed me from my youth. In verse 2, they have greatly oppressed me from my youth. Some of your translation uses the word afflicted instead of oppressed. New King James, ESV, talk about affliction. So choose your word. This is about oppression or affliction. And in the context, it refers to the various times when Israel was oppressed by her foreign nations, by people groups that came against her. Particularly, this psalm is most likely a veiled reference to the 400 years that the Jews spent as slaves in Egypt. Because no doubt verse 3, when he writes about the plowman has plowed my back and made their furrows long, he's using a farming analogy to describe the deep wounds and scars inflicted from a whipping. That's what he's talking about. And as Jews, they understood slavery. 400 years in Egypt, taskmasters whipping them, making long wounds like a farmer plowing a field across the back of slaves. The Jews understood and have understood historically a little bit about slavery and oppression. 400 years as slaves in Egypt, followed later by 70 years captive in Babylon. And you look at Jewish history and you see the oppression of the Jews and you see how different enemies and foreign nations came upon them to either oppress them, slaughter them, or take over their land. Let me just give you a quick review of Jewish history. Slaves in Egypt, 400 years. Captive in Babylon, 70 years. The Romans oppressed them, slaughtered them, and occupied their homeland for 400 years plus, followed by the Byzantine Empire for 250 years, followed by the Muslim Caliphates for 400 plus years, then the Crusader Catholics for 200 years, who came in and slaughtered Jews and Muslims, Egyptian Mamelukes for 200 years, then the Ottoman Turks for 400 years, and then under British rule for 30 years from 1917 till 1948, during which time the worst of the slaughter happened by Nazi Germany killing millions of Jews. Okay, so the Jews understand a little bit about hardship, slavery, and oppression. When we go to Israel, which we're going to go in just another week, I'm taking a group from our church, we have to be careful when we're looking at different sites. Okay, now what are we looking at here? Is this from the Ottoman period or the Byzantine period or the Mamluk period or the Caliphate period? I mean, their homeland has been completely besieged and the Jews have suffered great oppression. Anti-Semitism is ripe in the world, always has been and will be until Christ returns, because at the seat of it is animosity and hatred that emanates from the enemy. And the Jews understand slavery, they understand oppression, and the psalmist is writing before much of the history that I just recited to you. He understands just enough from Egyptian slavery what it's like to be oppressed. And yet I love the resolve of the psalmist in this chapter, because in verse 2, look at again in verse 2, he says, they have greatly oppressed me from my youth, but they have not gained the victory over me. But they have not gained the victory over me. New King James and ESV says, they have not prevailed against me. And why have they not prevailed against him? Because he says in verse 4, because the Lord is righteous. He has cut me free from the cords of the wicked.
20: 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Pastor Gary Hamrick will be right back with the second half of today's Cornerstone Connection in just a moment. 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Text the letters APP and we'll send you a link to the free Cornerstone Connection app, where you can listen to Pastor Gary wherever you go, on demand. Jesus said it more than once, in this life you will have the problem of pain. As we'll find out now in the rest of today's message, the good news is, he has also given you the power of perseverance. Here once again is Pastor Gary Hamrick.
19: But they have not gained the victory over me. New King James and ESV says, they have not prevailed against me. And why have they not prevailed against him? Because he says in verse 4, because the Lord is righteous. He has cut me free from the cords of the wicked. Listen to me on this. There might be some times in your life in this journey between here and heaven when people will oppress you, when people will insult you, when people will mistreat you or harm you or betray you. Okay, it's sin. Slavery, oppression, injustice, it's all sin. But because sinful people occupy this world, sinful people will do sinful things to other people. And if somebody does something to you sinful, okay, give them to God and move on. But do not let what people do to you rob you of your future because of what they've done to you in your past. That's what the psalmist is saying here. I've been afflicted. I have the scars on my back to prove it. But they have not gained the victory over me, because the Lord has cut the cords of the wicked that kept me bound. He says, I'm heading to Jerusalem. I'm going to sing unto the Lord. I'm going to serve and worship the righteous one who has set me free from the bonds of the wicked. Okay, people have done what they've done to me. I've got the scars to prove it. But I'm going to worship the one who sets me free from my past and the offenses done against me. Amen? That's the God we serve. The Christian life is about persevering, and it's about trusting God with the outcome. So it's number 8 on our list. Persevere through tough times and trust God with the outcome. In 2 Corinthians 4, 8-10, Paul says, we are hard-pressed on every side, but not crushed. We are perplexed, but not in despair. We're persecuted, but not abandoned. We're struck down, but not destroyed. He says, we always carry around in our body the death of Jesus so that the life of Jesus may also be revealed in our body. And then I love the raw emotion of the psalmist at the end of this chapter, because then he starts to pray for the one who did all this oppressive stuff against him. And between verses 5 and 8, he says in verse 5, basically summarizing his points, the prayer that he prays about those who have been oppressive to him. In verse 5, he says, Lord, may they be put to shame. Put them to shame, Lord. And then he says in verses 6 and 7, may they be short-lived like grass that withers. And at the end, in verse 8, he says, may they never have God's blessings. Lord, I pray that people will not walk by them and say, well, the Lord's blessing be on you. No, no, no, because of what they've done to me. And I just love the raw emotion, because truth be told, when people wrong you, insult you, do something against you that is sinful, there's a right way to pray. Now, there's a wrong way to pray. But there's a right way to pray. Lord, I give them to you. You do with them as you wish. But thank you for your grace and your forgiveness. And thank you for your healing balm in my life. You are the ones who've cut the cords free from the bonds of the wicked in my life. And I'm not going to be held back because of what someone else has done to me or against me. I'm going to worship the one who cuts the cords free and sets me free. So Lord, you have your way. But thank you for your mercy in my life. The last chapter we'll look at here is chapter 130. If you'll turn there together with me, chapter 130. Again, a song of ascents. He says in verse 1, out of the depths I cry to you, O Lord, hear my voice. Let your ears be attentive to my cry for mercy. If you, O Lord, had kept a record of sins, O Lord, who could stand? But with you there is forgiveness. Therefore you are feared. I wait for the Lord. My soul waits, and in his word I put my hope. My soul waits for the Lord more than watchmen wait for the morning, more than watchmen wait for the morning. O Lord, put your hope, or rather, O Israel, put your hope in the Lord, for with the Lord is unfailing love, and with him is full redemption. He himself will redeem Israel from all their sins. By the way, just as a little footnote, it is told that John Wesley came to faith because of Psalm 130, what we just read here. All of this reference to mercy and forgiveness of sins and hope in the Lord. Chapter 130 in the book of Psalms is considered one of the 7 what are referred to as penitential psalms. There are 7 penitential psalms in this book of Psalms. Chapter 6, 32, 38, 51, 102, 130, and 143. Basically, a penitential psalm is a psalm about confession, repentance, and forgiveness. And this is one of those chapters. The psalm opens up here in chapter 130 with a heaviness. It's a profound heaviness. The psalmist is deeply distressed and convicted about his personal sin. And we see at the end of the chapter, he's also concerned about the national sin of Israel, but he starts with himself. He talks about the heaviness that he's under, the weight of his sin, and it's become so burdensome. He's under such heavy conviction that the weight of his sin has brought him low. That's why he starts out in verse 1 by saying, out of the depths I cry to you, O Lord. Because he's in a pit. He's in the depths of despair over his own sin. He knows it. You ever felt like that? You ever been in such a heavy, place and you felt like you were just literally in the depths of despair, and you know it's not because of anybody else's fault, it's your own. I've been there. I can point to different times in my life. The heaviness and the conviction of my sin made me feel like I was in such a pit of despair. The psalmist starts out by saying, out of the depths I cry to you, O Lord. And what does he cry to God for? In verse 2, mercy. He says, let your ears be attentive to my cry for mercy. That word mercy in the Hebrew is from a Hebrew word, hanan. The root word hanan means to stoop down and show kindness to another. The psalmist is saying, Lord, please stoop down and show kindness to me. The weight of my sin is too heavy.

0: transgressions. Wash away all my iniquity and cleanse me from my sins. 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David understood the filthiness of his sin, so he cries out to God. First words, he says, oh, have mercy on me, God. Stoop down and show me kindness. Because my sin, I know, is not only grievous to me, it's offensive to you. Show me kindness, Lord. And the psalmist says here in verse 3, he says, if the Lord kept a record of our sins, who could stand? I mean, if God was always about just reminding you of your sins, none of us could stand before him. But, he adds in verse 4, but with you there is forgiveness. But with you there is forgiveness. Lord, if you just kept a record of my sins, I'm done. But with you there is forgiveness of sins. He goes on there in verses 5 and 6 talking about waiting for the Lord. In verse 6, he repeats this phrase twice, more than watchmen waiting for the morning. More than watchmen waiting for the morning. Why does he use that analogy? The reason is because in those ancient cities, watchmen would stand guard on the city walls, and at nighttime, they would try to do their best, the best they could, to peer through the darkness to see any advancing enemy forces. One of the best things for the watchmen was to know that their duty was over at the dawn of the morning sun. More than watchmen wait for the morning to find relief so that they can just find rest and relief, the psalmist is using that to express basically this: Lord, I need your forgiveness so I can find relief for my soul, because your forgiveness is like the dawn of the morning for my soul. Lord, forgive me. More than watchmen wait for the morning, I find relief like the dawn of the morning sun for my soul when you bring forgiveness to me. God is a forgiving God. And point number 9 on our list for today is remember that forgiveness is only a prayer away. Forgiveness is only a prayer away. Quoting from another great hymn of our faith, "It is well with my soul," there's a stanza where Horatio Spafford wrote this: "My sin, not in part, not a little bit, but the whole, is nailed to the cross, and I bear it no more. Praise the Lord, O my soul." Along this journey between here and heaven, there will be times that we will be in desperate need for God's forgiveness. I'm not talking about getting saved over and over and over again. I'm talking about just being right with God. And when we sin against him, of crying out to him and asking him to forgive us, and God always graciously forgives us. If we confess our sins, he is faithful and just to forgive us of our sins and to cleanse us from all unrighteousness. He is a forgiving God. So run to him when you sin.
1: We will always face storms in this life, and sometimes we bring them on ourselves through personal sin. We're the reason the skies grew cloudy. We're the chance of rain. But here's good news from the Word of God today. God is not looking for someone to blame. He's looking for someone to redeem. Thanks so much for being here with us for today's Cornerstone Connection. Pastor Gary is enjoying some R&R over the summer, so he couldn't join me in the studio today, but I recently sat down with him and talked about faith. Have a listen. Gary, in terms of trusting God, everyone at some point needs to make a decision about their faith, one way or the other. When did your faith become real for you?
2: When I was 15 years old, I had grown up in a church-attending family. I hesitate to say a Christian family just because I don't think that my mom, dad, and my sister and myself really knew what it was to have a personal relationship with Jesus. We had been in church a long time, but unfortunately, not a lot of churches, at least when I was growing up, the ones I was exposed to, were really preaching the gospel. How do you have a personal

0: personal relationship with Jesus. And but when I was 15 years old, I was on a retreat with my uncle's church. He pastored a church in Thurmont, Maryland, and he has five sons who were like brothers to me, my cousins. And I was at a youth retreat with them. And the speaker of for the youth came up to me and just asked me point blank, do you know Jesus as your Savior? And I said, yes. And he said, how do you know? And honestly, my answer was, because I go to church. That was my answer. That's all I knew. And he said, well, that's wonderful you go to church, but have you ever confessed with your mouth Jesus is Lord? And he was quoting from Romans 10, 9 and 10. And I said, no, I believe. And he says, well, you know, the Bible says the demons believe and tremble, but they don't submit. Have you submitted to his lordship? And I said, no. And so he led me really in the sinner's prayer from Romans 10, 9 and 10, that if you believe in your heart that God raised Jesus from the dead and you confess with your mouth Jesus is Lord, you shall be saved. And so I had the belief part down, but I didn't have the confess part. And so right there, 15 years old at this mountaintop retreat, not too far from Camp David, actually, I confessed with my mouth Jesus is Lord. So it became real to me when I was 15 years old.
1: Yeah, and I think that is just such an age that you're figuring out the world, right?
0: Yeah.
1: It's a pretty pivotal time. Do you think that had any bearing on you going into youth ministry to begin with? Or do you think that was just kind of a natural progression or a good place to start with your ministry?
0: It was probably just a natural progression. I mean, I just quickly started getting this sense of how the Lord wanted to use me and wasn't, you know, entirely sure. I don't honestly know that I believed that God was calling me to pastor a church as much as it was just surrender my life and be prepared to be used by him. But you know what's important, and I want our listeners to hear this, statistically, it's harder for people to accept Christ the older they get. And, you know, at last Christmas, we had a lady in her 90s walk down the aisle among others who came forward to receive Christ as Lord and Savior. And I was so amazed by that because statistically, very few people at that age surrender their lives to Jesus. The earlier, younger you are, the more open you are to the truth of the gospel. The older you become, you tend to become hardened by life. You become set in your ways. You intellectualize everything. You abandon that childlike faith. So I would just encourage our listeners, you know, don't delay. Like trust Christ as your Lord and Savior, because the older you get, it's less likely that you are willing to submit and surrender to him. So surrender early.
1: That's good advice. And if you're listening and you haven't trusted Christ, that's why we produce this program, so that you can learn to trust him. Gary, thanks for joining us today to talk about all this.
0: Amen.
1: We're so glad you stopped by for today's Cornerstone Connection. Join us next time when Pastor Gary Hamrick will move ahead in his teaching series from the Book of Psalms. Now for Pastor Gary and all of us here at Cornerstone Connection, I'm Philip Keller saying God bless you and thanks for listening. Cornerstone Connection is a production of Cornerstone Chapel, Leesburg, Virginia.

0: 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I'm Bill Bumpus, so glad to be along with you. And the Bible says the heavens declare the glory of God, the skies proclaim the work of His hands. We're going to discover more about God and His plans. Coming up, we've got more great Bible teaching on the way, so keep it here on The Well. But first, I hope this is an encouragement to you. Listen.
1: I have a lot of memories from when I was a child. One that's always stuck out to me, though, was when I was about 10 years old, and I was in school, and I struggled. And I didn't struggle with English, math, or science. I struggled holding still. And I would try to listen and focus and process ideas, but I couldn't help myself. And to be honest, I would sit there, and then I would just start tapping. And the students in the class would look at me and they'd say, "Hey, stop tapping." A lot of the time, I didn't even realize I was doing it. And then eventually even the teachers got after me and they would yell at me and they'd say, "Clint, you have to stop tapping." It got so bad that I got sent to the principal's office for tapping. And he said to me, "Okay, maybe when you go back to class, just try sitting on your hands." And so I did. I went back to class, and when I felt myself starting to tap, I did this. I sat on my hands. And that worked for about 5 seconds. One time I was tapping in class, and my teacher, Mr. Jensen, he looked at me and he yelled. And he said, "Clint, stay after class." And I thought to myself, this is it. I am done. Now, I've always been the type of person that believes that a single moment in time can change a person's life. And this was one of those moments for me. And I will never forget it. And so I was sitting there with Mr. Jensen in an empty classroom. And he walked past me and he sat next to his desk and he said, "Clint, come here. I want to talk to you." And as he looked me right in the eye, he said, "Now, I need you to know something. You're not in trouble. But I do have just one question that I have to ask you." And he asked, he said, "Have you ever thought about playing the drums?" And in that moment, Mr. Jensen, he leaned back and he opened the top drawer of his desk. And he reached in and he pulled out my very first pair of drumsticks. And he held them in his hands and he looked at me and he said, "Hey, Clint, you're not a problem. I think you're a drummer."

0: that moment on, I've never put those sticks down. I've toured, recorded, and played drums all over the world. My whole college education was paid for with drumsticks in my hand. Just because of a single moment in time when somebody believed in me and he saw something in me that I didn't even see within myself. And from that moment, I learned that there's a difference between being the best in the world and being the best for the world.
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4: Did Judas have a choice? All that happened around the death and betrayal of Jesus Christ was written about. So was he a puppet on a string? Absolutely not. He exercised his free will, bound to his sin nature, and he freely betrayed the Lord Jesus. That was his choice.

0: 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Hello and welcome to Know the Truth with Pastor Philip DeCourcy. I'm Wayne Shepherd. And today we'll look at the life of Judas to answer those questions. Although God allowed Judas to betray Jesus, he didn't coerce him into doing so. We'll learn about the concurrent will of God as Philip concludes his message, The Kiss of Death. 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
1: Judas was not what he seemed. On the surface, he looked like a follower of Jesus Christ and the disciple like the other disciples, but he wasn't. When it came to his spiritual life, when it came to his Christian service, he was all shop window. There was an emptiness that lay behind that facade and behind that pretense. He was a snake in the grass. He was a wolf in sheep's clothing. He's got a prophecy all to himself. If you want to read about it, you can read about it in Psalm 41, verse 9. You see, all that I've told you about this man has been foretold. We learn about him in the Gospels, but Judas was anticipated in the Old Testament. In fact, when you go to Psalm 41 and verse 9, here's what you'll read. Psalm 41 and verse 9. Even my own familiar friend in whom I trusted, who ate my bread, who lifted up his heel against me. Now, there's an historical context that's related to David's life. But some of the Psalms are what we call messianic or Christological. They seem to go beyond the context and anticipate the greater David, the king of Israel who would come. And the reason I believe that that verse is significant is because Jesus saw it as a fulfillment of Judas's act. If you go to John 13 and verse 18, Jesus quotes Psalm 41 verse 9 about Judas leaving the table and going to the chief priests and selling them out. So here's a prophecy foretelling the actions of Judas hundreds of years later. In fact, Zechariah 11 verses 12 to 13 infers that indeed Jesus will be betrayed for 30 pieces of silver, and that's exactly what happens. See, the Bible not only records history, it foretells history. It's called prophecy. In fact, if you stay in Matthew 26 and break in at verse 23, here's what we read. Jesus is speaking. He who dipped his hand with me in the dish will betray me. Speaking of Judas, that's talked about in John 13. Jesus takes a piece of bread, dips it in this kind of jam-like substance made up of fruits and nuts, and he hands that piece of bread, what the Bible calls the sop, and he gives it to Judas. That's an act of kindness. It's the host honoring his guest. And Judas takes that bread with his own hand, the hand that will betray the Son of God. But notice Matthew 26, verse 24. The Son of Man indeed goes just as it is written of him. But woe to that man by whom the Son of Man is betrayed. For it would have been better for that man not to have been born. Did you notice those words? What's about to happen in the betrayal of Jesus by Judas? Jesus acknowledged it's written. In fact, you can't put it any plainer. In Luke 22 and verse 22, we read that it was determined. There's nothing accidental about this. It's not that Judas caught Jesus off guard. It's not that God didn't see this coming. No, here's what we read. Luke 22, 22. And truly the Son of Man goes as has been determined. But woe to that man by whom he's betrayed. This was determined and decreed by God. I think there's another thing quickly, because I want to get to the last point. It does raise a question, okay? Did Judas have a choice? This was determined, right? Bible says that. So was he a puppet on a string? Was he a pre-programmed to do this? Did he have no choice? Did God's will force him to do something against his will? Was he a puppet on a string? Short answer, no. He exercised his free will, which was bound to his sin nature. And he freely betrayed the Lord Jesus. That was his choice. And I know it was his choice. It wasn't something God coerced him to do. It wasn't something God forced him to do. It wasn't something that God made him to do. In fact, while Satan was involved, Judas couldn't even say, the devil made me do it. Because in Matthew 27, verse 3, he says, I have sinned and betrayed innocent blood. He takes ownership for betraying the sinless Son of God. But I do want to say this, but it was within God's will. Now, let's distinguish between God's will. It's a term that takes in multiple things. There's the moral will of God, okay? We see it in the person and life of Jesus Christ, but we see it in the Decalogue, the Ten Commandments. Here's how God wants us to behave. Here's what's acceptable behavior to God. Here's what's righteous living is to God. Now, when Judas betrayed the Lord Jesus, he violated the moral will of God. So in that sense, he was outside the will of God. He acted by himself, for himself. But he was not outside the sovereign will of God, which God had determined. God knew that Judas would betray his son of his own volition and will. But as Judas acted, God acted. God's not playing catch up ever. He's omniscient, sovereign. And so, while Judas acted freely, he didn't do something outside the will of God in a sovereign sense. God was not the author of Judas's sin, but within God's providence, he incorporated that sin and used that sin for his own purposes. But that does not make God the author of sin. That it's what's called the doctrine of concurrence. Because here we have a classic example of the mysterious interplay between God's sovereignty and man's responsibility. The issue of Judas is resolved in the doctrine of concurrence. That is the confluence of two wills, God's will and man's will. This will help you. Genesis 50:20. Because what does Joseph say as he looks back on his life, the betrayal of his brothers regarding him? And in arguing his case, he says, hey, God sent me ahead of you to preserve you, to keep his promise to Abraham, to let the sons of Jacob live, so that the covenant and the promises of God keep moving forward in Abraham. And what you meant for evil. Let's stop there. Does Joseph say, you know, you guys were just pawns, a plaything in the hands of a sovereign God? Puppets on a string? No, what you determined, perpetrated was evil against me. Genesis 50:20, but what you meant for evil, God meant for good. Two wills there acting concurrently. As Joseph's brothers sold Joseph into slavery outside the moral will of God, that was a wrong action. God acted in the midst of their actions without violating their will, but without his will being superseded. He took their actions, incorporated into his will in a mysterious way where he's not the author of their sin, but he is the author of all that's going on there, moving his promises forward. That's what we're talking about here. As Judas acted, God acted concurrently. These are two parallel lines of truth that converge. And as Spurgeon said, somewhere in eternity they converge, close to the throne of God from whence all truth doth spring. We need to live with the tension of that. Judas shows us both God's sovereignty and man's responsibility side by side, concurrently. In fact, the great Calvinistic and Reformed writers of the Westminster Confession of Faith would agree with that. In 1646, they wrote in that confession, God from all eternity did the most wise and holy counsel of his own will, freely and unchangeably ordained whatsoever comes to pass. Yet so, as thereby neither is God the author of sin, nor is violence offered to the will of creatures, nor is the liberty or contingency of second causes taken away, but rather established. That's a very theological way of saying what I just have explained. God is sovereign. He exercises his will over our wills, but he doesn't do violence to them. As we act, he acts concurrently. And we can never outsmart him, and we can never outwit him. And what we determine to do, he will determine to good ends, glorious ends. as is the case with Judas. Think this out. It's an imperfect illustration, but it goes some way to helping us, and we'll wrap this up. A.W. Tozer likens this tension to a sea-going ship, an ocean liner that leaves Liverpool in England to go to New York in America. Now, the owner and the captain will determine its course, and it will make its way to New York. Now, the passengers on board the ship have a certain amount of freedom. They can act as they will. Now, the captain is not disengaged. He can set certain limits. He can close off certain corridors. He can refuse certain things being done on his ship. But these passengers have a certain amount of freedom, although under the captain's control. Now look, it's imperfect, but it's a start. And Tozer's kind of saying that's what divine sovereignty is like in human responsibility. There is a certain amount of human responsibility and freedom where men act freely of their own will. They are not coerced. They are not fully limited by God. They have choices. But none of those choices will stop God doing his will. And the ship will go from Liverpool to New York. And history will go from creation to consummation. And all the way through, the Judases and the Pilates and the Cyruses, they can't thwart the will of God. Preachers like to end on a high note. And rightly so. We want you to leave up and focused on the week to come, but we are going to end on a low note. But remember, Judas is a warning more than an encouragement. His panic. Keep your Bible open at Matthew 27 and you'll see what I'm about to talk about. Someone has said this, and I want you to think about this. It has been well said that sin only looks good in prospect, not retrospect. It's true. You see, at first, the cost of sin looks minimal. Oh, you know that's wrong. Your conscience tells you it. And if you've been brought up in the Word of God, the law of God tells you it. In fact, it's written in your heart. You may not be able to articulate it, but something in your life says this is wrong. But your eyes say, you know what? It's too good looking to be wrong. It's too pleasurable to be wrong. Those old fire and brimstone preachers, they're just killjoys. I'm going to go for this. This isn't a big deal. We've got to throw off this religious straitjacket that limits us. And at first, the cost of sin looks minimal and the dividends look good. But Judas is a living example of the fact that once you buy, you'll find out that sin's a lie. And its wages aren't very good. In fact, they're death. The wages of sin is death. And this is played out in the life of Judas in tragic proportions. But you'll see in Matthew 27 and verses 3 to 10 that after he betrays the Lord Jesus for 30 pieces of silver, and he sees that Jesus is condemned, and he sees the scourging of Christ, and he sees how Christ is being treated, he has remorse and regret. He has buyer's remorse for the sin that he committed. And he goes back to them and he says, hey, take the money, throws it to the ground. They say, we can't touch this money. We're not putting that back in the treasury. It's blood money. And Judas realizes what he's done. I've sinned against innocent blood. And he comes to experience what I'll call the betrayal of sin and sinners. He's the betrayer, but he himself was betrayed by sin and sinners. Betrayed by sin in that this was not how he imagined it. He thought he had felt better. He had thought he had been better off on the other side of his sin, but he didn't feel better. He felt worse because the wages of sin is death. And he was betrayed by sinners. Hey, this is your problem. Listen, young people, listen all. The people that will get you into sin will never get you out of sin. They'll leave you wallowing in your mistakes. They will be heartless and lacking in compassion. Judas was betrayed by sin, and Judas was betrayed by sinners. He sold his soul for 30 pieces of silver. This is what he gave in exchange for his soul. And he went out and hung himself. The rope breaks, if you read the story of Acts 1, and his body is splattered against the rocks below. He had not submitted to God in life, and he didn't submit to God in death. He committed suicide which again is another act of betrayal against the God who is the giver of life. Judas had killed every opportunity to come to Christ. He handed over Christ to be killed, and now he killed himself. He woke up on the other side of his sin, and he didn't like what he saw. And he died in despair. He was remorseful. Matthew tells us he was remorseful, but he wasn't repentant. Does that mean he got saved at the end? No. He was remorseful. But it was a whitewash again. It wasn't a heart issue. It wasn't a turning of his life over to the Lord Jesus Christ. He felt sorry for himself. He died not fully understanding the nature of Christ and his work. He betrayed innocent blood, but he didn't take shelter in the atoning nature of that blood. He didn't seek mercy. He tried to kill his conscience by murdering himself. Maybe his death was a pitiful act of self-atonement. Judas was like Esau. You know what it says in the book of Hebrews? I think it's chapter 12. It's a scary verse. It said that Esau had no room for repentance. So let's just finish here. Why didn't Judas turn to Christ like Peter? Well, one, he wasn't regenerate. And two, I think he had sinned against the light so much that it was only darkness left for him. John 13:31, isn't it, tells us he went out and it was night. That's a description of the time of the day. It was night. But was it not a metaphor? That's where Judas was. He was in the night. He was in the darkness. Why? Because he had sinned against the light. John 12:35. A little while longer, the light is with you. Walk while you have the light, lest darkness overtake you. He who walks in darkness does not know where he is going. While you have the light, believe in the light that you may become sons of light. Judas was in the light, but he never believed in the light. And the darkness overcame him. And he died in remorse and regret, but not in repentance. And that's why he's a warning. He's a monument to each of us. When we hear his voice, don't harden your heart. You must accept Christ on his terms, not your terms. You must treasure him. You must throw away whatever those 30 pieces of silver are in your life before it's too late. He chucked that stuff away too late. He didn't chuck it away early enough. And he missed out on eternal life. I don't know if you've read the story of Charles Templeton. It's the story of an apostate. It's the story of a man who was an evangelist alongside Billy Graham in those early years. But then he started reading some German theologians, and he started believing that science spelled death to the book of Genesis. And so he stopped believing in the six-day creation. He stopped believing in the miracles of Jesus. He stopped believing in the deity of Christ. He retained something of a respect for Christ. But he left Billy Graham. He left evangelism. He enrolled in Princeton Seminary. If you read Lee Strobel's book, The Case for Faith, he interviews him long after his departure from the faith. And then you read about this congenial conversation between Lee Strobel and Charles Templeton. And Templeton talks about his love for Christ and his admiration. He's the greatest human being who ever lived. He's a moral genius. He's intrinsically the wisest person I've ever encountered. Strobel says, it sounds like you care about him. I know, he says, it sounds strange, but I adore him. Everything good I know, everything decent I know, everything pure I know, I learned from Jesus. And then I'll take up what Strobel says regarding what Templeton conveys. Oh, but no, he said slowly. He's the most. He stopped and started again. In my view, he declared, he's the most important human being who ever existed. That's when Templeton uttered the words I never expected to hear from him. And if I may put it in this way, his voice began to crack and he said to me, I miss him. I miss him. And according to Strobel, the man begins to kind of break down emotionally. And he gathers himself, and then he says to Strobel, that's enough. And friends, I can't help but read that. I don't know the man's heart fully, but is that not something of the cry of the Judas spirit? See, Charles Templeton, he took the bit of Jesus he admired and adored, but he got rid of the rest. But when push comes to shove, when life comes to death, when time comes to eternity, there's a bit of a break. There's a bit of a trembling because he recognizes, doesn't he? I miss him. Because the Christ I'm left with, he doesn't save. He doesn't redeem. He just teaches you how to live better. But he doesn't give you confidence in the face of death. Oh, there was regret with Judas and there was regret with Charles Templeton. I miss him. But no true repentance. Don't make that mistake today. When you hear his voice, don't harden your heart. Let's pray. Father, we pause in a solemn moment like this. I pray that your word would challenge each of us. Lord, if there are those among us whose life is a whitewash of religiosity, but they love the world rather than the Father. They live for the almighty dollar, not the almighty God. They don't treasure Christ above all things. I pray you'll work in their hearts and bring them to true faith in Jesus Christ. I pray that they would not sin against the light, but they would become a son of light while they're in the light of the gospel. Lord, are reminded that you are sovereign and that you determine all things. And the evil deeds of men cannot thwart your plan. And so is the church, the minority, the lambs amidst the wolves, that we would remind ourselves that history is on course. And in the end, we win, for our God will triumph. No one can betray him or oppose him in such a way that stops the ship getting to New York. That stops us getting to that moment in history when Jesus comes. Oh God, help us not in any way to betray the one who loved us so greatly, our Lord Jesus Christ. In his name, amen.
0: That is the conclusion of our lesson on Judas Iscariot. 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I'm Wayne Shepherd, inviting you to join us again next time when Philip DeCourcy begins a message about the bold and brash Apostle Peter. It's another opportunity to be inspired by the transformation of one of Jesus' first disciples here on Know the Truth. Today's program was produced and sponsored by Know the Truth Incorporated. Jesus said, "You shall know the truth, and the truth shall make you free."

0: I'm so glad you're spending part of your weekend listening to The Well, the voice of life. I'm Bill Bumpus. Have got a great story for you, so stick around, and then we'll have more great Bible teaching right here on The Well. But here's a prayer for you today as you continue to dive deep into God's Word from Paul in the book of Philippians. And this is my prayer, that your love may abound more and more in knowledge and depth of insight, so that you may be able to discern what is best and may be pure and blameless until the day of Christ, filled with the fruit of righteousness that comes through Jesus Christ to the glory and praise of God.
1: God is calling us to be different, to be countercultural, to be nonconformists. Do not be conformed to the world. Don't live your life like the unbeliever next door. Here is the wonderful supernatural process as we begin to follow Jesus Christ. The more we look at Christ and the more we love Christ, the more we become like Him. And so over the months, over the years, as we focus on Christ, as we say no to the world, we become more and more like Jesus. God is conforming us to the image of His Son. You say, well, if God is doing it, what am I to do? You have a responsibility to be transformed. You have a responsibility not to be conformed to the world, and you are to cooperate with the Holy Spirit who's at work in your life. How am I going to resist the world? How am I going to be transformed, set apart, so that I'm living for Christ? A mind renewed by the Word of God.
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3: 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God's spiritual energy reserves never run out.
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8: What do we do when we see someone who is godly falling into sin? Should we take a perverse delight in it? Should we make sure we tell as many people as possible about it? Well, that's not what the Bible says. It says the opposite. Be humble about this, because that could have happened to you. And our objective is never to destroy. Our objective is always to restore.

0: To borrow from Mark Twain, bad news can travel halfway around the world while good news is still putting on its shoes. When an influential believer falls into sin, it seems like we hear about it at the speed of light. But how do we reach out to someone who's helped us when they're the ones who need help? Pastor Greg Laurie answers that question today on A New Beginning. We're considering a story about Noah in the book of Genesis. This godly man sinned, but we can learn from this biblical account.
1: We're talking a little bit about Noah last time and how evil things were and how Noah managed to work for God. He worked for God. He said, I want you to effectively build a giant boat. In one of the greatest practical acts of faith in all of history, Noah cut down that first gopher wood tree to build this ark. I mean, this man followed the will of God, and he sat in this boat for all of this time, and he waited on the Lord. And then when they finally reached dry land, Noah built an altar to the Lord. I mean, hey, if you'd been cooped up in a boat for that long, wouldn't you want to just run around for a while? Noah said, no, I'm going to bring a sacrifice to God. I'm going to remember that God did all of this for us. And now we read of some things that Noah did that kind of shock us. But actually, they shouldn't shock us at all. We see Noah messing up big time in Genesis chapter 9. Let's read about it. Verse 20. After the flood, Noah began to cultivate the ground and he planted a vineyard. One day he drank some wine that he had made and he became drunk and lay naked inside his tent. Ham, the father of Canaan, saw that his father was naked and went outside and told his brothers. Then Shem and Japheth took a robe and held it over their shoulders and backed into the tent to cover their father. As they did this, they looked the other way so they would not see him naked. When Noah woke up from his stupor, he learned what Ham, the youngest son, had done. Then he cursed Canaan, the son of Ham. May Canaan be cursed. May he be the lowest of servants to his relatives. Then Noah said, may the Lord God of Shem be blessed, and may Canaan be a servant. May God expand the territory of Japheth. And now may Japheth share the prosperity of Shem, and may Canaan be his servant. Noah lived another 350 years after the great flood. He lived 950 years, and then he died. Wow, okay, what? Why did this happen? Because the Bible's an honest book. And if one of our heroes messes up, we're going to read about it. And we're going to learn from it. Just like we learn from their positive example, we'll learn from their negative example of things to not do. First point I would bring up, though, the fall of Noah shows that anyone can fall into sin. Anyone can fall into sin. No one is above or beyond temptation. It's ironic because when Noah is introduced to us in Genesis 6:9, it says he was a righteous man, blameless among the people of his time, and he walked with God. Then, of course, we're told he was a preacher of righteousness. There are a few characters in the Bible with credentials like this. He's a genuine hero of the faith, slipping. But let me say something that might surprise you, but I want you to think about this. You might be surprised to know that sometimes those who have known the Lord longer can be more vulnerable to slipping than the person who is younger in the faith. Take a small child. A small child knows they need their parent. They call out to their mommy or their daddy for everything. They can't even feed themselves yet. They're dependent upon their parent. But as they get older, they become more independent. When they become teenagers, they don't even want to see you anymore, right? But that's the whole point, isn't it? We're raising them to stand on their own two feet and think for themselves. And as we grow in our faith, initially we're so dependent on God. But after a few years have gone by, now a decade has passed, now 2 decades, now 3 decades, you've acquired a little bit of Bible knowledge, haven't you? You've worn out a few Bibles. You know a few things. In fact, you think you probably know more than you actually know. Now you're a sermon connoisseur. You know, I like this one guy's messaging, but I don't like the other, and I disagree with him. So you're an expert on everything. And here's the problem. You start lowering your guard a little bit, and you think, I know all these things, and I've grown so much. Okay, that's great, but wait, be on guard, because you might find yourself falling into some kind of sin. Pride goes before a fall. That's what the Bible says. Simon Peter made the mistake of boasting in the presence of the other disciples, though all deny you, I will never deny you. Jesus said, before the rooster has crowed twice, you will deny me thrice, basically. And that's exactly what happened. Consider this. Noah's not the only one who messed up later in life. Moses did too. Here's Moses, the great lawgiver. Moses, who delivered the Israelites from the bondage of Pharaoh and went through the wilderness with them. He comes to the very brink of the promised land, and he's unable to enter in because he sinned against God. And the Lord did not let him enter into the land. David, too, the great king of Israel, sinned later in life. When he should have been leading his troops into battle, he was idle. He's in his 50s, he's kicking back, and he's thinking he's above it all, and he falls into sin. And David's own son, Solomon, also fell into gross sin in his later years. Solomon was blessed with supernatural wisdom that was so great, people came from around the world to sit at his feet and learn. But then Solomon went on a sinful binge, sampling everything this world has to offer. So think of these great men of God who messed up later in life.
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4: 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I am writing to you from Dulag Christian Fellowship, a small but growing church here in Dulag, Leyte, Philippines. 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
2: Well, we're considering Noah's failure in Genesis chapter 9. Pastor Greg is presenting his message, God Keeps His Promises.
1: Noah had done the big work already. You know, he's built the ark, he's landed the ark, he's accomplished the purpose. Now he's thinking, I don't know, I've worked awfully hard. I think I'll just plant a vineyard and enjoy the fruit of my labor. And you know what happens here in this story. And this also brings up the destructive power of alcohol. Look at verse 21. He became drunk and lay naked. Do I have to tell you it's a sin to get drunk? This comes as a revelation to some people. The Bible tells us to not be drunk with wine. And I know about the destructive power of alcohol. The first 17 years of my life, I lived in an alcoholic home. My mom didn't just drink. She was a raging alcoholic, screaming and yelling every night, throwing things, passing out. And my mother, who was a beautiful woman, at the age of 70, looked like she was 90 or beyond, because the effects of her drinking had taken its toll on her, including a head-on collision that she had while driving drunk one night. It was so sad what drinking did to her life, and I saw the ruined relationships and all the rest of it. And I've seen to this day how alcohol destroys people. and even Christians. So this is something we need to be so careful of. Think of how many lives have been destroyed through it. I love how quiet it gets when I address this subject. But Noah's life stands as a warning to every person who follows Jesus, because nothing is recorded about him after his fall. It's like the next 300 years of his life are a blank. You don't want that to happen. It's good to run a race well, but it's also very important to finish a race. And so here is a man at the end of his life messing up. Thank God there's still restoration even when we fail. But we want to be so careful, because look at what his son Ham does. He sees his father in this compromised state. And by the way, the Bible suggests he deliberately put himself in that state. Not just that he was drunk, but scholars tell us the Hebrew word for uncovered indicates a deliberate act, not a mere unconscious effort of drunkenness. So he was intentionally living in a bad way here, and he should have never done this, but okay, he had done it, all right? So his son Ham sees him and thinks, oh, this, I'm gonna tell everyone how badly my father messed up. And what a shame that was. The other brothers did not react that way. What do we do when we see someone who is godly falling into sin? Should we take a perverse delight in it? Should we make sure we tell as many people as possible about it? By the way some people behave, you would think the Bible says if a brother or a sister is overtaken in sin, you who are spiritual should kick them when they're down and tell as many people as possible. Well, that's not what the Bible says. It says the opposite. If a brother or a sister is overtaken in sin, we're told in Scripture, you who are spiritual should seek to restore them in a spirit of weakness, considering yourself, lest you also be tempted. In other words, be humble about this, because it could be you. That could have happened to you. And our objective is never to destroy. Our objective is always to restore. I know it's hard, because when you confront someone who's in sin, well, let's go back to drinking again, since you love that subject so much. And so they're drinking, and you're seeing it's ruining their life. You're seeing they're making horrible decisions. Man, you got to stop doing that. What are you doing? Why are you living that way? Hey, man, don't judge my journey, they say. Or they say something more like, hey, don't judge my journey. Okay. Yeah, I'll tell you what. You got to change your course. I love you. I'm saying this because I care about you. See, that my objective is to help them, to get them back on their feet again. Because I'm told in James 5:19, if anyone should wander from the truth and someone should bring him back, remember this, whoever turns a sinner from the error of his way will save his soul from death and cover a multitude of sins. So, Noah was effectively a last days believer. He was waiting for the judgment of God to come through a flood. We too are last days believers. Jesus said, as it was in the days of Noah, so also will it be when the Son of Man comes back again. And what did he tell us after that? He said, so two men will be working in the field. One will be taken, the other left. Two will be in a bed. One will be taken and the other left. Then he concludes, so stay awake. You don't know when your master will show up. So let me ask you this in closing. If Christ were to come back today or tonight, would you be one of the ones who would be caught up to meet him in the air, or would you be one of the ones who would be left behind? You don't want to be, because then a great tribulation period is coming. It's going to be a horrible time. You want to be ready for the Lord's return. Or maybe I'm talking to somebody right now who, like Noah, you've fallen. You're like that lady in that commercial. I've fallen and I can't get up. You need someone to help you. And God will help you. He'll pull you up and he'll forgive you, not condemn you. He died for your sin. And he loves you. Even when you fail, even when you fall short, he'll give you a second chance. But you must call out to him. And as we close our message today, I want to extend an invitation for any of you to believe in Jesus Christ, to be forgiven of your sin, and know with certainty that you'll go to heaven when you die, and know with certainty that you'll be ready for the Lord's return. And if you've fallen, to be restored and get back up on your feet spiritually. If you need to make a commitment to Christ or recommitment to Him, why don't you do it right now? Let's all pray. Father, thank you for your word to us. And I pray that you will speak to every heart here, everyone watching and listening, wherever they are. They're loved by you with an everlasting love. And you want to bring them into relationship with yourself. Help them to respond now. In Jesus' name I pray. Amen.

0: Called A Great Awakening, the story of George Whitefield.
1: You have promoted the greatest awakening these colonies have ever seen. Arise, O sleeper! Awaken!
0: Pastor Greg, there's a scene in the movie where a rather tired, stuffy old preacher reads a scripture with absolutely no conviction, then half-heartedly introduces George Whitefield as the guest speaker. And Whitefield steps up with his thunderous voice and his explosive passion, and the people are just riveted. But at the end, the old preacher is so incensed, he tells Whitefield never to come back again. And if I'm remembering right, you had a similar experience when you were a young preacher. Isn't that right?
2: That's really true. And if you've seen the Jesus Revolution film, you'll remember that it was depicted there. But basically, I was invited to go speak at a church where another pastor had been speaking previously, but he wasn't coming that week. And they were supposed to tell them they were sending the very young man, Greg Laurie, up to speak. I think I was 18 years old, and They didn't know I was coming. So I walked up to the man that was clearly in charge and made sure everyone knew that. And I said, "Hello, my name is Greg Laurie. I'm from Calvary Chapel, and I've been asked to speak here tonight." He said, "Well, no one told me that you were speaking." "Oh, no, I've been asked to speak." And he goes, "Well, I'm not sure I believe that. Why don't you just go sit there in that pew and we'll wait to see if the other speaker shows up," which was kind of insulting, frankly. And I sat there and I waited because I knew he wasn't coming. I knew he was the guy. And then finally he said, "Okay, you can speak just this one time." Hardly a vote of confidence, but the Lord blessed that night. And that became the beginning of our ministry. And there's a very similar scene in this film that we're offering our listeners called A Great Awakening, where young George Whitefield gets up to speak and the elderly preacher got up and gave him the worst introduction imaginable. And then Whitefield got up there and he began to speak and quickly realized he wasn't going to read from these notes he had written out. He was going to speak more spontaneously. And he pounds the pulpit and dust comes out of the old Bible that was probably never opened. And he begins to preach. And it's one of the greatest scenes in the whole film. In fact, here's the scene. Listen to this.
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1: Do not be deceived! You may have a religious head, and yet have the devil in your heart. Our Lord speaks the same words to you as surely as he spoke them to Nicodemus of old. You must be born again.
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1: Maybe as you've been listening to this message, you've thought, I wish I could come into this relationship with God. I just don't know how. Let me tell you how you can come into a relationship with God right here, right now. First of all, you need to recognize you need God. You need to admit you're a sinner. I know some people choke on that word, but the Bible says all have sinned and fallen short of the glory of God. But then you need to recognize that Jesus Christ, the Son of God, died on the cross for your sin. The Bible says, while we were yet sinners, Christ died for us. And then you need to believe in Jesus. Jesus put it this way, for God so loved the world, he gave his only begotten Son, and whosoever believes in him should not perish, but have everlasting life. You might ask, how does one believe in Jesus? To believe means to put your faith and trust in Christ alone, and to receive him into your life as your own friend, Savior, and Lord. The Bible says, for as many as received him, he gave them the power to become sons of God. Would you like to receive Christ? And by that I mean, would you like to ask Jesus to enter into your life and be your Savior, your friend, your Lord? If so, you can just pray this prayer after me. It's a simple prayer. You can pray it out loud if you would like, or you could pray it in the quietness of your heart. But if you want Jesus Christ to forgive you of your sin, if you want to go to heaven when you die, or maybe you want to make a recommitment to the Lord, just pray this prayer after me now. Pray these words if you would. Lord Jesus, I know that I'm a sinner, but I know that you're the Savior who died on the cross for my sin. I turn now from my sin, and I ask you to come into my life and forgive me of all of my sin. Thank you for loving me. Thank you for hearing this prayer. And thank you for answering this prayer. In Jesus' name I pray. Amen. Hey, if you just prayed that prayer, I want to congratulate you and say, welcome to the family of God.
0: Yeah, that's right. 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
3: True things that were printed as, you know, church bulletin bloopers. The outreach committee has enlisted 25 visitors to make calls on people who are not afflicted with any church. That's an announcement that's in the bulletin. This was good. Low self-esteem support group meets Thursdays at 7. Please use the back door. They don't mean anything by that. It just came out like that. There's a little line at the bottom of a bulletin that says, ushers will eat latecomers. Here's a good one. For those of you who have children and don't know it, we have a nursery downstairs. I like this one. This is great. The pastor will preach his farewell message, after which the choir will sing, "Break Forth into Joy."
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9: 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This persistent call to remain is a word of caution. While not an absolute prohibition on change, it is a warning against needless and heedless change. 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It's a call to bloom where you are planted. Unlike the surrounding culture, the Christian's happiness is not determined by a change of location or a job or spouse. We read about that here in 1 Corinthians 7, and it's echoed over in Philippians chapter 4, where the Christian can live any circumstance through the enabling strength of Jesus Christ.
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0: Thanks for joining us on Knowing Christ Radio with Dr. Rich Burkle. We're here every weekend with messages intended to draw you deeper into God's Word. 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
10: You know, a worshiper is not one who attends a worship service and then walks out of the worship service to live his or her own life. Worship is life for the true worshiper. God becomes sort of the center of every decision. We see that in the life of Daniel. That obedience becomes his compass by which he measures his thoughts, his relationships, his choices.
0: Here's Rich with the background for the lesson today.
11: Well, welcome to Knowing Christ. Today we open up our Bibles to Daniel chapter 6. This is that quintessential story of Daniel praying, even though there's an edict of the king against him praying, because worship is too central to allow to be set aside at the periphery of life. And Daniel understands worship is central to who he is. It's central to his identity. It's central to his meaning and purpose. It's central to his joy. And so Daniel prays even though there is a law against praying, and as a result is sent to the lion's den. And in the midst of the den of lions, Daniel experiences the glory of the Lord and his protection. And as you think about being a worshiper of the living God today, I want to ask you to think about what cost do you experience as a result of worship? What costs are you experiencing, and what costs would God have you experience? For Daniel, it was the risk of his life. What is it for you? How do you worship the Lord in a way that reveals his great worth? Well, let's think about that as we open up our Bibles to Daniel 6.
10: King Darius sends a message to every part of the known world, to the people of every ethnicity and nation and language. And he says, "Peace and prosperity be to you all. I decree that everyone throughout my kingdom should tremble with fear before the God of Daniel, for he is the living God, and he will endure forever. His kingdom will never be destroyed, and his rule will never come to an end. He rescues and he saves his people. He performs miraculous signs and wonders in the heavens and on earth. He has rescued Daniel from the power of the lions." And so Daniel prospers all through the reign of King Darius the Mede. What a story. No wonder why it is so beloved by children and adults alike. Here's the main idea we're going to chase through the next few minutes. Worship of the one true and living God is the ultimate goal of every life. That's why you and I are created, to be worshipers of the one true and living God. It's our purpose. The world will seek to disrupt our worship, so we must ready our hearts to worship God when threat, dangers, and trials strike us. If you are a follower of Jesus, you know that worship is ultimate. Worship becomes your whole new identity. I love what Peter says in his letter, "But you are a chosen race, a royal priesthood, a holy nation." All these are worship words, a people for his own possession. Why? "So that you may proclaim the excellencies of him who called you out of darkness into light." He said that this new identity God has granted you, this new transformation, this salvation has been given you for one reason, that you might proclaim the excellencies of him who rescued you, that you might be worshipers lifting up your voice in praise to God, lifting up your worship about God to the people who live near you. And Daniel is a worshiper. He's a worshiper first in heart from the beginning of the time we were introduced to him, chapter 1, all the way to this chapter now toward the end of his life. And the question we ask is, if worship is my chief end, it's the very purpose, the central goal of my life, how can I ready my heart to worship the Lord? And we're going to look at a number of aspects regarding worship this morning as we think about this story. First, I want to think about the preparation a worshiper makes. So what do we need to do to be prepared for a life of worship? So Daniel didn't just worship him on a day. Daniel's whole life was a life of worship. You know, Jesus, in speaking to the woman at the well, says this, "An hour is coming and is now is here, when true worshipers will worship the Father in spirit and in truth." And he says, and the Father is seeking such people to worship him. And I believe the Father seeks after such people throughout the whole of the world because there are so few worshipers. Narrow is the way that leads to life. Wide is the road that leads to destruction. Few are those who walk on this narrow path. Few are worshipers. And the Lord takes observation over every person who says, "I'm going to set apart my life to worship the one true and living God." By nature, our lives sort of spiral away from the Lord, and they spiral inward toward ourselves, toward self-worship. So we put ourselves ahead of the Lord. Worship, it's not a concern of our own flesh. Worship, it's not a focus of our world. So nothing calls us to worship except the gospel. And we need God's grace to work in us if we are to be worshipers. And so think of Daniel. Every day, Daniel sets aside 3 specific times to talk with the Lord in prayer. What's he doing? He's preparing his life to be a life of worship. And what do you suppose Daniel talks to the Lord about in his prayer times? Well, he praises the Lord. He gives thanksgiving for the many ways God blesses him. He confesses his sin. He intercedes for other people around him. He requests God's favor and blessing. There are many matters that he talks to the Lord about in prayer. But I believe much of his time is simply spent asking the Lord for daily grace to help him worship the Lord in a foreign land, to worship God in the midst of trials and temptations. I believe Daniel prays, "Lord, your will be done in my life." That's what Jesus teaches us to pray in New Testament age. "Please help me with these temptations so that I would not be overcome by them." Deliver me from Satan's influence in my life. Give me grace to obey you every moment of every day that I live. I believe many fail to have a life of worship because we don't make preparations necessary to it. We don't take time daily to seek the Lord for his grace to help us so that when we face the temptations, we are ready and have been given spiritual strength, spiritual life to overcome them. You know, a worshiper is not one who attends a worship service and then walks out of the worship service to live his or her own life. Worship is life for the true worshiper. God becomes sort of the center of every decision. We see that in the life of Daniel, that obedience becomes his compass by which he measures his thoughts, his relationships, his choices. So how is Daniel able to worship God when he's tested under the threat of the lion's den? Well, there are two preparations that Daniel makes to establish worship as the priority of his heart. And the first is that Daniel chooses to believe in the Lord. That's where all worship begins. None of us are worshipers until we come to the Lord in need and look to the Lord to provide for us spiritual life. You know, as a young man, Daniel lives among a people who are filled with idolatry, sin, and unbelief. But somewhere along the lines, the Lord brings revelation to Daniel, and Daniel grabs on to the gospel truth, the revelation of God, and he believes the Lord. He says, I know that you alone are the one true and living God, that you exist, and that you reward everyone who follows after you, and I want to be one of those young men. So Daniel began his life by choosing to believe in the Lord. Even when the Lord ordains for Daniel to be deported and have really hard circumstances in life, he still sets his eyes of faith upon the Lord. And secondly, Daniel decides that his faith is going to be an obedient faith. His faith is not going to be sort of just confessional. His faith is not going to be just sort of superficial. But that every matter of his life concerns the worship of the Lord. And so Daniel lives his entire life, every circumstance, believing, Lord, you are good and your commandments are right. So from chapter 1, we see how Daniel resolved not to defile himself with the king's food and wine. Why did he do that? He says, I want to be a worshiper. He knows that disobedience leads him away from worship. 66 years later, these guys who investigate him say, you know, we know that we're not going to be able to find anything to criticize or condemn Daniel unless we find in connection to his obedience to the law of God. That's an amazing statement, isn't it, verse 5? Let me ask you, have you made the same preparation for worship that Daniel did in order to live a life of worship? First, have you believed in the Lord? That's the first step. Apart from believing in the Lord, we remain in our sins. We remain underneath the power of the devil. We remain enslaved to acts of disobedience and to following after the course of our own desires and the course of this world. That's who we are. It's by coming to Jesus and believing in him that we find liberation and salvation. I want to ask you today, if you're interested in discovering your created purpose, which is worship, the first step is that you would believe in the Lord Jesus Christ as your Savior, and that you would bow to him as your king. Many of you have done that, and that's where the second preparation is so important, that we would decide that our faith is going to be a lifetime obedient faith. 66 years, Daniel has shown faithfulness. He prepared for obedience through prayer and dependence, but he chose to believe that the Lord's commandments are not burdensome, are not in some way going to take away joy from his life, but rather are going to feed joy and feed the quality of his life. From the moment that you decide to follow Jesus, Satan is going to follow you to knock you off the path of an obedient faith. And my observation is that while some people make an abrupt U-turn, as they say, okay, I'm going to follow the Lord, I'm going to believe in the Lord Jesus, and I'm going to follow him straight north in obedience, there are some people who make an abrupt U-turn. Oh, what happened to their life? You know, they were following the Lord in obedience, and now they're just absolute open rebellion. While that happens to some, most who turn away from a life of worship do so gradually. They make a small step of compromise, a small act of disobedience, a choice so small it seems inconsequential at the time that just diverts a bit from the will of God. You know, if you're driving on the road and you're driving, your destination is north and you're on the highway driving north, everything's going fine until you see that sign along the road. It might be a sign that says donut shop. And you see that sign and your car doesn't have to do a U-turn. Your car just has to veer just a few degrees off, doesn't it, to get on that off-ramp. And at first, when you get on that off-ramp, you think, well, I'm still going the same direction. Look, there's the highway. We're just a little bit, we're almost parallel. It's almost the same thing. You don't realize that little bit of degree, what does it do? And over time, suddenly, you say, how is it that I'm going south now? I'm not even going the same direction. I'm not even on the same road I used to be on. Because there's just little decisions, and I want to encourage you. Daniel's in his 80s, and there are some folks who are like David rather than Daniel. They got off the path, and we just heard a great baptism testimony. I got off the path, and the Lord was gracious to bring me back on the road. That can happen. How much more blessed, though, to have never gotten off the path at all? And that's Daniel's life, and it's possible for you or young people. And I just want to tell you, as you're young in the faith, that there's going to be a moment, you don't even know when the moment's going to be, when there's just a temptation to say, just move off the path, just a fraction of a degree. But it's a path that leads you away from the Lord. So prepare for worship by saying, here's what I want. I want a life that is a life of obedient faith in giving glory to God. Are you facing any off-ramps where you're tempted to a small act of disobedience or compromise? The second is the problems a worshiper expects. One lie the devil uses to damage or destroy faith in God is the lie that if you believe in God, that your life is going to be smooth and filled with all the blessings you desire. The idea is that, you know, you give God obedience and the Lord's going to reward you by keeping you from troubles. I believe the prosperity gospel has led to more spiritual ruin than perhaps any other false doctrine in our age. It's a lie from the pit of hell. God doesn't tell us that. Jesus says, in the world, you're going to have tribulation. Take heart, I've overcome the world. John says, don't be surprised, brother, that the world hates you. There are two kinds of pressure that we can expect the world to place upon our lives when we choose a life of worship. First, a pressure to do what we must not do. And that's Shadrach, Meshach, and Abednego. Bow down to the aisle. God says, I can't bow down to the aisle. And the world's going to pressure you to do what you must not do. The second pressure is to not do what you must do. And that's Daniel here. You must not pray. Well, I got to pray. And I think of the two that it's more difficult to avoid Daniel's temptation, you know, because Daniel can say, it's only 30 days. Maybe I'll just close my windows when I pray. I'll just keep this quiet, keep it to myself. I don't have to close my eyes when I pray. There's all kinds of ways that Daniel would have been tempted to compromise his practice of worshiping the Lord. Daniel is not surprised when the decree is made and he is arrested to be thrown to the lions. His faith isn't shaken. He knows that the Lord has a category for that. He doesn't shout, why me, O Lord? How can you do something like that to me? I've been obedient to you for all these years. One of the great errors worshipers make is expecting our temporal life to go well with us because we are faithful to the Lord. So when Daniel learns of this new law and the penalty of death by lions, he doesn't flinch. He gathers up his papers at noon like he did every day. He walks to his house. He walks upstairs. He opens the windows. He gets on his knees. He faces Jerusalem, and he prays. And I love the words of verse 10. It says, just like he had done before. The whole world is changing, but God doesn't change, and Daniel, as a worshiper, is not changing. While this day likely felt different, Daniel did not have to wrestle with what he should do. He already knew what he should do. You see, a worshiper looks up to determine what he or she does here below. We make our practice to live life for an audience of one. Let us not be content with a secret life of following Jesus. And you know, when I learned this powerful way through the story, actually, was in first grade. In first grade, in kindergarten, you know, it was half day, they didn't have lunch. First day, you know, you have lunch, you're going to go into this cafeteria with a bunch of kids you don't know. You're just getting to know. And I remember walking in the first day of kindergarten into the lunchroom, and I'm wondering, thinking to myself, what am I going to do? Because here was my practice in honoring the Lord in our home. You sat down before you ate, you prayed. And when you prayed, you didn't just scratch your eyebrows. You know, you bowed your head and you prayed. And I thought, well, what are these friends of mine that I'm just getting to know, what are they going to say when I bow my head and pray? And there was intense pressure to not do what I knew I must do. I prayed and asked God for strength. And as a little kid, you know, again, the Lord is just as real to little kids as he is to big adults. And he was real to me. He said, Rich, pray, trust me. And I knew I had a decision to make, either to fear man or to fear the Lord. And I bowed my head. There's one of my friends who came alongside of me, prayed with me. Everyone else, you know, did what I expected them to do. You know, they kind of made fun of me. After, you know, a few days, they got over it, you know, and they just knew this is what I was going to do. But I say that to suggest every one of us, whether you're 6 years old or whether you're 96 years old, you're going to have these moments of decision where you're going to say, is my life going to be about worship or is it about pleasing man? Jesus says this, if anyone would come after me, let him deny himself and take up his cross and follow me. Forever who would save his life will lose it. Whoever loses his life for my sake will find it. That's it. For what will it profit a man if he gains the whole world and forfeits his soul? Here's the question. What will a man give in return for his soul? And Daniel already answered this question. I'm not going to forfeit my soul for anything in this world. Not even my own physical life. The protection a worshiper receives. So, 21 and 22, Daniel says to the king, O king, live forever. God sent his angel and shut the lion's mouths, and they have not harmed me. God always protects those who worship him. That doesn't mean that God always shuts the mouths of lions. We read about that in Hebrews 11. We read about that all through church history, that there are some who are executed for the cause of Christ, and God is just as faithful to those who are sawn in two as those to those whom he shut the mouths of lions. God is always faithful. He always protects his own. And we can trust him. And Daniel knows that. Shadrach, Meshach, and Abednego say, we don't think God's going to let us die here. But even if he does, God's God. And we're safe with him. We can trust him. And here Daniel is. He is able to sleep in the midst of a lion's den because the Lord is on his side. And friends, I want to encourage you, let us not be afraid. Let us not be afraid of man. Let us not be afraid of the devil. Let us not be afraid of the world who hates us. Let us not be afraid of death itself. For what does God say in regard to these enemies? Of the devil, God says, little children, you are from God and have overcome them. For he who is in you is greater than he who is in the world. Of this world, John would say, for everyone who's been born of God overcomes the world. And this is the victory that's overcome the world, our faith. We don't need to fear the devil or the world. We have Christ who is our conqueror of death itself. Paul would say, when the perishable puts on the imperishable and the mortal puts on immortality, then shall come to pass the saying that's written, death is swallowed up in victory. Oh, death, where is your victory? Oh, death, where is your sting? The sting of death is sin. God's protection often delivers us from the lion's den, but sometimes he delivers us through it. The last thing I want to observe is the praise a worshiper arouses. The people who worship the Lord influence others to worship the Lord. Do you notice what this king did, King Darius? He goes and he says, I'm making a decree. And here's this pagan guy who doesn't know the Lord, just getting to know Daniel, that everyone in all my royal dominion are to tremble and fear before the God of Daniel. For he is the living God. He endures forever. His kingdom shall never be destroyed, and his dominion shall never come to an end. He's giving praise to the Lord. And why is that? Because he has in front of him a person who set his heart to worship the Lord. And people who worship the Lord influence others. That doesn't mean that everyone around a worshiper becomes a worshiper. That's not true. You know, the Get Daniel group, they didn't become worshipers. But Darius was influenced. Nebuchadnezzar earlier influenced. Let's pray that God would use our worship of him to arouse praise to him from the others around us. He's worthy. He's worthy. You know, the Get Daniel group, their wives and their children, they're thrown into the lion's den. Before their feet hit the ground, they're devoured up by the lions. It's part of the story that Sunday school teachers often don't even tell because it's like, oh, Let's just end it with Daniel coming out of the lion's den. But it's a part of the story that's really important for us. It's a picture of God's judgment upon those who refuse to worship him. So in this story, there's a picture of salvation, deliverance for all who bow their knee, submit to the Lord, believe in the Lord, trust in the Lord, and worship him. That's Daniel, deliverance. And there's also a picture of warning as we read this story to everyone who says, I don't want to be Daniel. I don't know if I want to be the really bad guys in the story. I don't want to be a person whose whole life is centered around the one true and living God. I want to live out my own life. And here is this end for the Get Daniel group, those who choose not to worship. That's a picture of judgment. And it's really actually, while it's violent and it's horrible to think about, it actually is light in comparison to the judgment of the Lord at the end of the age. The writer of the Hebrews would say it's a fearful thing to fall into the hands of the living God. It's a fearful thing, trembling thing. So I want you to consider this. Are you a worshiper? And if you're a worshiper, you're making preparations throughout your life to remain a worshiper. By God's grace, let us worship the Lord together and influence one another. But if you say, yeah, I'm not really a worshiper. I don't have God at the center of my life, and I don't know if I want to. I want you to know that that ending of the story is given to give you pause to think about, do I really want to forfeit my soul? Do I want to forfeit eternal life? Because the Lord is standing before you saying, I want to offer you a way out from that kind of life. And that way out is up to me. Believe in my son Jesus and you'll be saved.
0: Rich will have some closing thoughts about today's message in a moment. Would you tell others about Knowing Christ Radio? We love to have new listeners join us as we try to know Christ more and more each week. Here's Rich.
11: Well, thank you for joining us at Knowing Christ. We pray that this message from Daniel 6 about Daniel facing down lions in order to worship the Lord is an inspiration to your worship. 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The ultimate end of all of our life is in our salvation is worship. That's what we're going to be participating in forever and ever, is what's so vital to our life today that regardless of whatever else happens, that we would worship the Lord. 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Tozier preached long ago that really has stirred my heart every time I read it. And if you'd like it, please feel free to contact us. 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

0: The Bible says, your word is a lamp to my feet and a light for my path. Thank you for getting into God's word and for listening to The Well, the voice of life. I'm Bill Bumpus. Hey, we've got some great Bible teaching on the way, so keep it right here. 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I have something special I want you to hear right now, and then keep it here for more great Bible teaching.
1: You know, I'm the leader of a global prayer movement. We're in over 100 nations. We've been praying nonstop 22 years. When we first started, when the thing started exploding all over the world, I think we felt like we'd found the big red switch. Like if everyone would just pray the way we were praying, then Jesus would be back by breakfast time on Thursday. And then what happened was my wife got really sick. And I watched her slip into an epileptic fit. Our second child was 7 weeks old. I cried out to God for it to stop, and it didn't work. They took her in the hospital and found she had a massive brain tumor, the size of an orange. Suddenly, I went from thinking my prayers could save the world to wondering if my prayers could save my own wife. And I went into a very, very dark time. Now, I have to tell you, my wife's still alive, but she still, all these years later, still has had a chronic illness now, epilepsy for decades. But they got the tumor out, so we're really fortunate. Many people have a much harder time than us. And what I've noticed is this, the Bible is more honest about God's silence than the church is. We all have to pretend that it's all wonderful and we're fine and we've got God on speed dial the whole time, and it just ain't like that. We always want God to airlift us out of our problems. We pray for miracles, right? Like, I'm a celebrity, get me out of here. But more often what happens is God parachutes in and joins us in the midst of the problem. It's the presence of God in the cancer ward, you know, at the funeral, in the breakup of the relationship. And so I definitely, at times, undeniably experience the presence of God and the voice of God in the midst of some very, very dark times. But it's normal to go through seasons, the dark night of the soul, where God doesn't speak in the same way as he was before. And that's not a sign of his absence, it's a sign of his presence in another way.
2: Mom, I need a new phone.
3: No, you want a new phone. The one you have works just fine.
2: No, Mom, it doesn't. I need a new phone. Mine got run over by a truck today.
3: What?
4: 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Food, water, air, maybe even a new phone. 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
8: Whatever your if-onlys are, whatever affliction you're in right now, you trust God that he's got you on a path and a plan, and be willing to see that, because he's faithful to us in the middle of our suffering. But not only in the middle of our affliction is he faithful to us, we have to be faithful to him in our attitude.
7: We're so glad you've joined us for Living in the Light, the Bible teaching ministry of Ann Graham Lotz. Today, her daughter, Rachel Ruth, has a very important message. She takes us back to the book of Genesis with insights into the amazing story in the life of Joseph. The point is, like Joseph, you don't want to give in to the temptation of complaining. You also don't want to feel sorry for yourself when things turn bad. Actually, you need to stay focused on the Lord, even in the midst of betrayal and hardship, because God is showcasing his glory through you. Here now is Rachel Ruth with Living for God in a Wicked World.
8: My mom and I just recently finished writing a book on Joseph, and It is so much on my heart, and that's what these two messages are going to be from, on the life of Joseph. But I'm excited to share with y'all, and I kept thinking of how to introduce this, and it's on suffering, and I feel like the Lord put me through a lot of suffering, and maybe it was in preparation of writing a book on it. I've been through a lot in life, some things I can't share, some things I can, but 10 years ago, my dad, who I was so close with, I feel like I was his son. I have a brother, but I feel like I was the son. And he was from New York. He was so great. Love the Lord. Just an athlete. Very dear and special to me. But he suffered from diabetes, and it just kind of took control and really hurt him physically because we needed money. I mean, my husband's a high school football coach, and I would clean my parents' house once a week. And I went over to their house, and I saw Dad, and I was vacuuming and doing stuff. And talked to Dad. He was so sweet. Just talked to him for a minute that morning and didn't know that was the last time I would talk to him, because my mom found him in their pool later that afternoon, and he had fallen in. Somehow he probably passed out and couldn't get out. And so my dad passed away, and that was a difficult day for me, difficult time. And then 2 years later, my grandfather, y'all know him as Billy Graham, I know him as Daddy Bill, he was very special to me, and he passed away. And 6 months after that, my mom got diagnosed with breast cancer, had to go through all that with my mom. My brother got COVID, almost died, went to the hospital. And then I had the two heart attacks, and then had to go because of the blood clots and the stroke, and been to the hospital 12 times. I mean, it's just been wild. And the attacks on my health have just been so brutal. And I'm telling you what, I know what it is, because I know it is an assignment from the enemy. It's almost like I had a hitman on me, you know, a demonic hitman trying to take me out. And every time I would get hit with something in suffering, I would go to God's word and just ask the Lord, okay, Lord, what do I do? And he would give me a promise. And after the heart attacks, he promised in a verse that said, you will not go that way again. And I knew God was telling me, you're not going to have SCAD again. And then when I had the blood clots, and I was just like, worth it, you know, it's so painful. And they didn't ever figure out where they were coming from. And the Lord kept giving me verses probably 7 times in 1 week that he would preserve my life. And so I was like, all right, I'm going to keep going. You know, I'm not going to worry about this anymore. And God just continues to walk me through suffering. But suffering is a very real thing, and the Lord also has healed me from, I got major PTSD after those heart attacks. Every pain was like, oh, it's happening again, you know, and then it just, I didn't know there were panic attacks, but after that, I started having those, and God's healed me from all that. And suffering is part of the Christian life. Just because we love Jesus, we're following him, we're doing work for the Lord, doesn't mean we get a free pass. We will be hit with suffering, and it's what God brings in our lives to teach us to be dependent on him. It's what God allows us to go through to give us character and strength. And so I don't know what you're going through, and I don't know what suffering it is. You know, maybe it is panic attacks or dealing with fear and anxiety. Maybe it's health diagnosis or difficulties in marriage or your family. There's so many ways we suffer as women. God is faithful to us. And I think that's the big thing. Faithfulness is, it's not a passive word. To be faithful, there's an action that has to come from it, you know? And so God faithfully watches over us. He watches over us and takes care of us and walks us through these difficulties. They never catch him off guard. He knows what's coming in your life. He knows what you've been through. He sees it, and there's always a plan. There is always a plan and a purpose for your suffering. And we're going to see that played out in Joseph's life. Just to give you a little background from where Joseph started and to this point in chapter 39 that I'm going to talk about today, I'll just give you a little background. And I'm sure many of y'all are familiar with Joseph, but he is near and dear to my heart. And I cannot wait to meet him in heaven. And he's just, I can't even believe he was human. He was so amazing in the way that he handled suffering. But Joseph, if you remember, he was the favorite son of Jacob. So there was Abraham, then there was Isaac, Then there was Jacob, and then Jacob had the 12 sons with, you know, four different women. And that's a whole other story. But Joseph was the favorite son of Jacob, which is not right. You know, you shouldn't have favorites. But Joseph was that, and his dad loved him. And Joseph was an obedient kid. He loved his dad, and when he was out working with his brothers, you know, and they were tending the sheep, and his brothers were shirking their duties or being mean to the sheep or not doing something right, Joseph would go back and tell his father, and he did it because, you know, already you can see those manager skills coming out in him and just wanting to do the right thing. And so his dad loved him, and because of that, his dad gave him a coat of many colors. And I'm kind of like, Joseph, why'd you put that on? But anyhow, he put on this coat of many colors, and his brothers hated him for it. His brothers became so jealous of him and hated that his dad loved him the most and gave him this beautiful coat. And then to make matters worse, Joseph had two dreams, and he decides to share them with his brothers. And the dreams showed him reigning over his brothers, and all of his brothers were bowing down to him. And his brother's like, what are you talking about? We're not going to bow down to you, Joseph. And then he has another dream that not only were his brothers bowing down to him, but his parents. And even his dad was like, hold up, you know, you're going a little too far with this. That's not going to happen, whatever. It just fueled this hatred inside of his brothers. But God has a plan in that. And so Joseph can't help the family he's born in, can't help the attitude of his brothers. God had a plan in all that. And so one day, one fateful day, Joseph comes to his dad, and Jacob says to Joseph, I want you to go check on your brothers. They're down in Shechem with the sheep. Just go check on them and report back to me. Joseph, as the dutiful son, he goes out to check on his brothers. And just to imagine, I like to picture everything in Scripture. So I just have a wild imagination. But anyhow, Joseph, maybe he picks up a pomegranate off the counter or something, you know, just starts eating it, walks down the path. It's a beautiful day. He's got everything going for him. And he's this favorite son, and he's got these plans for his future. Maybe he's already picked out a plot of land that he wants to have a family and wants to have his own sheep and all this stuff. And maybe he's got a crush on a girl down the path. I mean, who knows? You know, he's 17 and he's just walking down on a normal, possibly beautiful day. Had no idea his life was about to change dramatically. And he walks down this path, and he gets to Shechem, to this field where his brothers are supposed to be, and he doesn't see them. And he's walking around, and he's looking, and they're not there. And as the Lord would have it, a man walks up to him. And a man says, you know, what are you looking for? And he said, well, I was supposed to find my brothers here. They were supposed to be tending sheep. And the man said, well, I actually think I overheard them say that they're going to Dothan. Joseph's like, oh, you know, thank you so much. And so he turns and heads to Dothan. And right there, you know, you just want to shout, don't do it. Go home. Please just go back home. And he went that way because God had him on a path that he needed to go on. And sometimes that path leads you into destruction. Sometimes that path leads you into hard, hard suffering. But it's the right path. It's the path that God wants you on. And Joseph heads down this path. And as he gets closer to Dothan, he sees his brothers ahead. And he's like, oh, you know, in his mind, you know, he's just walking along. Oh, there they are. Here, oh, perfect. I'll go find out how they're doing. And as he got closer, did he see their expressions? Did he see the anger and rage on their faces? And was he taken aback a little bit? Like, you know, hey guys, what's going on? And when he sees them run towards him, and they seized him, and says they grabbed him and they probably beat him up, and he's probably struggling. What's going on? What are y'all doing? And then they grab him and they throw him into a pit. They were going to kill him, but Reuben said, hey, let's just throw him into this pit, this cistern. And they throw him into this cistern, this dark cistern. He falls onto the bottom. You know that hurt. I mean, just think about that. Throwing into this rocky cistern, you know he got cut up and bruised, and he's screaming and crying. And it even says further on in Genesis, when the brothers come back, you know, anyhow, it's an unbelievable story, but they recall what happened. And they said, you remember when our brother was pleading with us to free him from that cistern? And Joseph must have been crying out, you know, Reuben, Simeon, Levi, Issachar, what are you doing? Let me out. Okay, guys, I get it. I'm sorry. Just tell me what's going on and we can work this out. And and nothing, didn't hear anything. And he just sat in the bottom of that pit and wondered what is going on. And can you imagine the if onlys that were going through his head? The if onlys, if only I had turned around at Shechem, if only I'd just gone back and my dad would have said, that's all right, we'll wait and hear from him later. And if only I hadn't worn that coat of many colors that they had stripped off. And if only I hadn't shared those dreams with my brothers, and all the if onlys we could have. And I just wonder what if onlys you have. If you think, if only I hadn't gotten into that car, if only I hadn't taken the first sip of that alcohol, if only I hadn't been born in that family, if only I hadn't married the man I married. All the if onlys we struggle with as women, and we can go back and we beat ourselves up and we think about all these things, but did you ever stop to think God had you on a path? He had you on a path, and he still has you on one, and he's got a reason for that. He's got a reason for the things you've gone through in life, and it's a different experience than everybody else. It's your story. It's what you've gone through, and God's going to use it, and he wants to use it for his glory. And so what is our heart posture like? Are we willing to be used of the Lord in our suffering, in the things that we've gone through? And so what are those if onlys that you faced? I think about these heart attacks that I had, and there's so many times I had these if onlys, like if only I hadn't gone to the stress test, and if only I just stood up to that technician and said, no, I'm not doing this, and I just walked out, and all these things. But God had me on a path, and it is a path that's taught me to trust him, when everything else is pointing against me. All the doctors are telling me another thing, and I just have to trust in God's word, and it's been a path where he has taken me deep with him. And what is God wanting to take you deep in? And are you fighting him? Are you frustrated? Are you angry? Just trust the path that he has you on in your affliction. Think of Charlie Kirk's family, the if onlys that they have. You know, they could have thought, if we just put up, you know, that protective glass, and if he had just not gone to Utah Valley that day, and if he had just turned his head a little bit like Trump had, and all the if onlys they could have had. But God had a greater purpose. And oh, absolutely, Jesus loved Charlie Kirk and never would have wanted him to die for a million years, except there was a greater purpose. And in the death of Charlie Kirk, look at the millions of people that have marched all over the world shouting Christ is King, and atheists buying Bibles for the first time, and people going to church, and the harvest in this young generation of kids coming to Christ, and people talking about Jesus being bold, and it's unbelievable. And you can see the purpose in it. You can see the glory that's coming through such tremendous suffering. And so whatever your if onlys are, whatever affliction you're in right now, you trust God that he's got you on a path and a plan, and be willing to see that, because he's faithful to us in the middle of our suffering. But not only in the middle of our affliction is he faithful to us, we have to be faithful to him in our attitude. And in verse 2, so Joseph gets to Egypt. So can you imagine him? So his brothers sell him into slavery. So he's sitting there, and all of a sudden these Ishmaelites come up. Do you realize that the Ishmaelites were their cousins, distant cousins? Because you remember Abraham had Isaac and Ishmael. And so these were distant cousins of Joseph, and they sell him. They're slave traders. And so they sell their brother Joseph. And you wonder if Joseph, mile after mile, 300 miles to Egypt, if he just kept turning around, you know, while he's bound to the cart or whatever, and he's walking, and kept turning around thinking, oh, my brother's going to come back. Was this just a cruel joke? And I've learned my lesson. And, you know, is my dad going to come? And mile after mile after mile went by, and he laid out under the stars at night. And all that time, when you've been through what he's been through, when your life just changed just like that and suffering hit, what is our attitude? And he could have begun to be bitter and angry towards God and turned against God. Where are you, God? Why is this happening to me? And I can't believe you've allowed this in my life. And he could have turned on God, but Joseph never did. And he gets to Egypt, and it says they put him, they sold him into slavery. And so he probably was on an auction block. And can you imagine him standing there, probably in a cage, or maybe he's just chained up on this thing, and And these men come through to try and buy different slaves, and they poke them and prod them and whatever. And Joseph right there could have screamed and shouted, "Do you know who I am? I'm the princely son of a wealthy man in Canaan, and I was sent here against my will, and let me free. Don't you dare touch me. I'm not going to serve you. I'm not going to be a slave to you." He could have shouted and gotten angry and bitter and rageful. And he stood there. He accepted it from the Lord. He gets bought by Potiphar. And there we see God's mercy and affliction. Like I said, always, always, always in your suffering, look for it. You can see God's mercy and affliction where it could be way worse than it is. And God just allows this mercy and affliction. And so Joseph was bought by Potiphar, and Potiphar was the captain of Pharaoh's guard. And so he was an important man, and he bought Joseph. Joseph could have gotten bought by a guy that would have beat him every day and didn't give him food. And it could have been a terrible situation. So it was a terrible situation, but it was better than it could have been. And so he goes into Potiphar's house and begins to serve Potiphar. And it's amazing his attitude, because think about it, if you all were in that situation, if we were in that situation, and

everything he did, Joseph found favor in his eyes and became his attendant. Potiphar put him in charge of his household, and he entrusted to his care everything he owned. From the time he put him in charge of his household and of all that he owned, the Lord blessed the household of the Egyptian because of Joseph. The blessing of the Lord was on everything Potiphar had, both in the house and in the field. So he left in Joseph's care everything he had. With Joseph in charge, he did not concern himself with anything except the food he ate. Joseph went from being a 17-year-old boy in his father's house with everything he could ever want and loved by his father, to now he's a slave in Potiphar's house. And he had an incredible attitude. He literally just took it on like, okay, Lord, this is where you have me. I'm going to serve you to the best of my ability. And he didn't get bitter. He didn't get angry. He wasn't mean. He wasn't angry towards Potiphar or the people in his house or, you know, wanting, you serve me. I'm not going to serve you. I deserve better than this. And all the things that we can do when we're in the situation that we're in, when we're suffering. And what is our attitude like in the middle of our suffering? What is our attitude like when we got a pile of laundry, you know, when we've got dishes in the sink, or we've got kids that maybe driving you nuts, or maybe because you don't feel well, maybe you suffer from migraines. My sister suffers from horrible migraines all the time, and that can be so crippling, and it's hard to have a great attitude. And my sister does. I mean, she's amazing through her suffering, just staying so positive. And what is your attitude like with the doctors, you know, with the girl putting an IV in for the seventh time because it never took, you know? It's like, oh, it's okay. No, it's okay, you know? I've had that happen so many times. But what is our response to people? You know, is it just you're hurting, so you just want to hurt everybody else? And we would need to have an attitude that even in the midst of it, that's what God's wanting to do. Part of what he's wanting to do in the midst of your suffering is to teach you to just let go of yourself, die to yourself. And Lord, how can I glorify you in this hospital room? How can I glorify you in this marriage? How can I glorify you raising kids that are difficult? How can I glorify you in a job where there's no other believers? You know, how can I glorify you when I've just lost all my money? And all these things that hit us, and God's just watching. He's just watching and just waiting for us to bring him glory through our attitude. And it is not an easy thing. And so I don't know what situation you're in. Just think about that. You know, what is our attitude in the midst of it? And we have a woman that works at our office, and Mrs. Sandy, she was my girl, two of my girls' third grade teacher. She's just so wonderful. And I asked her one time, I was like, would you be willing to come? She was talking about retiring. I was like, well, do you want to come work at our office? We'd love it. And she answered phones, and she came and had worked for us for, I don't know how long it's been, maybe 8 years. And then just recently in the spring, got diagnosed with pancreatic cancer. She's been going through chemotherapy, and she's just teeny tiny, lost so much weight, just so small, and has, you know, lost all of her hair. And would you believe she's not like, I've been serving you, Lord. I've been working in ministry, and I've had joy. And then why does this have to hit me? And I've got four daughters and all my grandkids. And instead, she has had the most beautiful attitude. And even though she can't work anymore, she still comes to the office, and she's helped train the girl that's taken over her job. And she comes to the prayer time and prays for all of us and smiles. And that's the kind of attitude in the middle of suffering. I have another friend, dear friend, Mitch Mason, and they just actually, which is crazy, I was going to talk about him today, and the News and Observer, our local newspaper in Raleigh, just wrote an article on him, and he's the chaplain for the University of North Carolina football team, and he's been there through several coaching staffs, and Belichick actually kept him, if y'all keep up on all that, but anyhow. Mitch played football in college, and he's just this strong, wonderful guy that I just adore. And he and his wife have just been good friends, and he had spoke, my daughter asked him to come share his testimony. He has a raw, rough testimony of growing up in South Florida and just what God did, took over his life. And then he's become this chaplain at Carolina. And about 5 years ago, he got hit with something. He was walking on the field, you know, praying for the football team as they're practicing, and his legs gave out and he fell down.

0: so they rush him to the hospital, and for 5 years, he is in constant, when I mean constant, I'm talking constant extreme pain. Nothing is helping. His body is shutting down, but it's shutting down in very painful ways. His whole body, his brain is migraines, and his joints, his muscles, and the doctors can't figure it out. He keeps getting one thing on top of another. So one diagnosis, and they're all rare. And so I keep praying against the enemy, against his life. But Mitch, you can follow him. It's called Tar Heel Chaplain, at Tar Heel Chaplain on Instagram. But anyhow, he puts stuff on his social media all the time about praising the Lord. He'll be in the hospital, he's hooked up, and he said, y'all, I'm just praising the Lord today. God is faithful. You know, we're in this fight together. We can glorify the Lord. And what a testimony. That's it. What's your attitude? Suffering. It stinks. It's awful to suffer. It's hard. It's not going to be easy. None of us want to go through it, but if you're chosen to go through it, is for a purpose and a plan, just like Mrs. Sandy brought him glory, is bringing him glory, just like Mitch is bringing him glory. You can bring him glory through your suffering, whatever it is. What's our attitude in the middle of it? It's something that it's not just like, okay, I'm going to have a good attitude. It's really something we daily have to think about. Almost hour by hour, you know, what's my attitude right now? Okay, I'm heading into this situation. I'm going into this meeting, and so-and-so is coming back to the house. What is my attitude going to be? And we've got to be faithful in these last days to bring God glory in our suffering, because people watch. They watch you. When they know you're going through stuff, they want to see how you handle it. Now, I know she's talked about Jesus before. Let's see how she handles this. And you want to showcase God's glory and know that he's going to bring you through, and it's going to be awesome. And not only choose to be faithful, but then we want to choose to be firm. And everybody knows what the word firm means, but I looked up the definition just because sometimes it helps. Firm is not soft or yielding when pressed, solid, hard, stiff, or rigid, securely fixed in place, not shaking or trembling, steadfast, unwavering. So Joseph was firm, and he was firm in his conviction.
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3: Verse 13. But now in Christ Jesus. The news is bad in the first half, but God. The news is bad in the second half, but now in Christ Jesus. Look what he says. You who once were far off have been brought near by the blood of Christ. What is this an allusion to? This is an allusion to the temple. We know that inside the Holy of Holies, it is there where the presence of God is seen to dwell. And nobody goes there but the high priest, and that only once a year. And then outside of that, there's a place where the priests minister. And then there's an area where the Levites can go. And then there's an area where Jewish men can go. And then there's an area where Jewish women can go. And then back here, way far off, you have the court of the Gentiles. They've come to know and love Yahweh, but even though they've come to know and love Yahweh, they still, when they come to worship Yahweh, have to be way back there, as far away from the presence of Yahweh as you can possibly get. But Christ dies, and the veil of the temple is torn in two. And now all of a sudden in Christ, you who used to have to sit way back there have been brought near by the blood of Jesus.
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6: God sends out his word like an arrow to its target. 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
10: 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That's why he is afraid of Psalm 91.
9: Thank you for joining us for this week's edition of A Call to the Nation with Carter Conlon from Times Square Church in New York City. Carter's message today is from Psalm 91, and it's titled, Seeing the Reward of the Wicked. Jesus assures his children, we will be protected from what the wicked will experience. Carter will offer some much-needed encouragement today, so let's join him right now.
10: Psalm 91. He who dwells in the secret place of the Most High shall abide or live under the shadow of the Almighty. I will say of the Lord, He's my refuge and my fortress, my God. In Him I will trust. Surely He will deliver you from the snare of the fowler, that means the secret traps that you don't see coming your way, and from the perilous pestilence. And in the original translation, the way that reads is from the perversion that comes into a society when the restraining hand of God is lifted off of it. He will deliver you from secret traps and from the perversions that are going to be prevalent in this and other societies in the last days. He will cover you with his feathers, and under his wings you shall take refuge. His truth will be your shield and your buckler. You shall not be afraid of the terror by night, nor of the arrow that flies by day, whether there are acts of terrorism in various countries throughout the world or threats even of nuclear war. The Bible says you will not be afraid. You will not be afraid of these things. There will be a confidence that God puts in your heart that is born of the Spirit of God. It is born of a trust in the keeping power of God. And no matter what happens, no matter what difficulty comes our way, you will not be afraid of it. Nor of the arrow that flies by day, nor of the pestilence that walks in darkness, nor of the destruction that lays waste at noonday. 1,000 may fall at your side, and 10,000 at your right hand, but it shall not come near you. Only with your eyes shall you look and see the reward of the wicked. Only with your eyes you will look and see the reward of the wicked. Because you have made the Lord, who is my refuge, even the Most High, your dwelling place, no evil shall befall you, nor shall any plague come near your dwelling. For he shall give his angels charge over you to keep you in all your ways. In their hands they shall bear you up, lest you dash your foot against a stone. You shall tread upon the lion and the cobra, the young lion and the serpent you shall trample underfoot. Because he has set his love upon me, therefore I will deliver him. I will set him on high, because he has known my name. He shall call upon me, and I will answer him. I will be with him in trouble. I will deliver him and honor him. With long life will I satisfy him and show him my salvation. This psalm, Psalm 91, contains a truth about God that Satan himself fears. He fears that if it's believed, it would instill a barrier of promise in the hearts of those who believe in it that no power of hell can get through and breach. That's why he is afraid of Psalm 91. It was this psalm that Satan quoted when he tempted Jesus in the wilderness in Matthew chapter 4. Actually, in the temptation of Christ, after he was baptized in the Jordan and went into the wilderness, led of the Spirit to be tempted by Satan, this was the only scripture that he actually didn't fully quote. He quoted a part of it, but not the whole scripture. He came to the Son of God. Now, he knew who he was fighting with. He was contesting with the Son of God. I don't know how he knew it, but Satan knew who Jesus Christ was. And he had a sense of what his mission was on the earth. And he basically came to him, and the first temptation he brought to him was essentially this: if you are the Son of God, command these stones to be made bread. In other words, if you are the Son of God, why are you not being fed? Why are you hungry? If you are the Son of God, there must be a resident power within you. Use it for yourself. Use it for your own benefit. Turn these stones to bread. Of course, that's what the devil did. That's why he fell from heaven, because he was not content with the ways, the will, and the word of God. He wanted something higher than he was assigned by God, and because of it, he tried to do what he was tempting Christ to do, to change his situation by his own power and his own influence. Then he took him to the holy city, he set him on the pinnacle of the temple, and he said again, if you are the Son of God, throw yourself down, for it is written, he will give his angels charge over you, and in their hands they shall bear you up, lest you dash your foot against a stone. In other words, if you're the Son of God, and if you believe that God will keep you, here's the more insidious temptation as I see this. In effect, what I think the devil was saying, now this is my opinion, my conjecture in this, but he was basically saying, I'm going to throw you down, and what makes you think that when your feet hit the stone, I'm going to throw you on, that somehow there are going to be angels there to help you? What makes you think that God will preserve you? What makes you think that God will protect you? What makes you think that God will raise you up? What makes you think that he will send angels to be part of the process of bringing you to the conclusion of what your life is supposed to be? If you do believe this, throw yourself down. It is written, he will give his angels charge over you, and in their hands they shall bear you up, lest you dash your foot against a stone. But I want to remind you, that is not the whole scripture. He left a line out. He will give his angels charge over you, Psalm 91, to keep you in all your ways. In their hands they will bear you up, lest you dash your foot against a stone. It didn't say it's just for one specific event, but God is going to assign angels to you to keep you in all of the journey of your life. The good times, the bad times, the easy times, the hard times, the times you understand, the times you don't, the times when it looks to be prosperous and the times when it looks to be hopeless. God is not going to fail you. God is going to keep you. And there will be a heavenly presence to assist you this whole time, lest you should be overthrown or overcome by the temptations or the testings that are all around you. And lastly, seeing he could not turn Jesus from the truth that he knew of the Word of God, he says to him, well, this whole world is given to me, and I can give it to whoever I want to give it to. All the kingdoms of the world and all their glory belong to me. If you will just do it my way, if you will fall down and worship me, then you don't have to go to the cross, basically is what he was saying. Then you don't have to die. I won't have to cast you down. I won't have to harm you as it is or take away your life. You can have it all if you'll just bow down and worship me. And Jesus said, away with you, Satan. It is written, you shall worship the Lord your God, and him only shall you serve. Verse 11 says, then the devil left him, and behold, angels came and ministered to him. Praise be to God. That's exactly what the scripture says. He will give his angels charge over you to keep you in all your ways. In their hands they will bear you up, lest you dash your foot against a stone. Now, what was the devil so afraid of in Psalm 91 that if you and I laid hold of it, that his power over us would be broken? His power over us to cause us to think that somehow God won't provide for us in the midst of our hunger or our hardship or whatever it is that you and I have to face in the days ahead. The promise of God is that we will have provision. Seek first the kingdom of God, and all these things shall be added to you. Seek first the kingdom of God and his righteousness. All these things shall be added unto you. What was he so afraid of? First of all, he was afraid that we would find this hidden place of God where our confidence in his keeping power can no longer be broken. He who dwells in the secret place of the Most High, Psalm 91, verse 1, shall abide under the shadow of the Almighty. And I will say of the Lord, he is my refuge and my fortress, my God, in him I will trust. I will trust on the good days, I will trust on the bad days. I will trust when I hit the notes in the song. I will trust when my voice cracks and I can't hit them. I will trust when there's money in the bank, and I will trust when I have to trust God to pay my bills. I will trust in God. Hallelujah. Thank you, Lord. Thank you, Lord. Thank you, Lord. This has to be our prayer in this generation. God, take me to this place. Take me to this place of trust in you, God. Oh, Jesus Christ, Son of God, don't let me trust in my own reasonings, my own resources, my own thinking, my own abilities, my own strength, my own reasonings. God Almighty, give me the ability to trust in your word, that the things you say to me are true, they cannot be contravened, they cannot be thrown away. God Almighty, you cannot be tested. When Satan said to Jesus, throw yourself all off the pinnacle of the temple and see if God will fulfill the scripture that he promised you. And he said, you will not test the Lord your God. In other words, you don't have to test God. He's not a man that can lie. When he speaks the truth. What he says, he means. He doesn't have to say anything twice. He says it once and he means it. He never had to say, let there be light. I said, let there be light. I said, let there be light. He said it once, let there be light, and light was. And the darkness had to give way to light. He has all power, he has all authority. He commands everything in heaven and everything on the earth. And when he promises you and I something, he is good to keep his promise. When he promises that he will keep our families, he will keep our families. When he promises that our houses won't fall in the midst of the storm, they will not fall in the midst of the storm. When God promises he will keep us, he will keep us. Satan fears that we will be protected. In verse 3, it says, surely he'll deliver you from the snare of the fowler and the perilous pestilence. He knows that to trust in God is to be protected from hidden traps. I have to honestly tell you that I have had so many traps set before me over the years, and only after I got through them did I realize they were a trap. It's amazing. I can honestly stand here and say this is absolutely true. I have had traps set for me as a Christian person from the day of my conversion, but not one of them has ever succeeded. Not one. As a matter of fact, everybody who set a trap for me ended up with egg on their face when it was all over. Everyone who set a trap for me, the trap sprung on them and pulled them up into a tree. Every time a trap was set, God Almighty made a way through it. And I didn't even know it was a trap till I got through to the other side, looked back, say, hey, that was a trap. Somebody tried to trap me. But the protective hand of God was on my life. How Hallelujah to the Lamb of God. And protected from the perverseness that destroys. It's defined in the original text as the perversity that destroys when God removes his hand of protection. Pray for this nation. God Almighty, don't take your hand away from this nation, because we have had a season of seeing what perverseness looks like. When evil becomes good and good becomes evil, the sexualizing of our children, the gender confusing of young adults, the mutilation of young bodies, the redefining of marriage, we've seen what perverseness looks like. But the promise is, when if God has to lift his hand, if the society completely rejects him, you will not be touched by this evil as it touches the nation. God says, I will protect you. I will keep you from hidden traps. And the perverseness of a world without God will not touch you, will not touch your home, will not touch your family, will not steal your children. God says, I will fight for your house. I will fight for your family. I will open the prison doors, give sight to the blind, and set the captives free. That's who Jesus Christ is. And that's what Jesus Christ does. Oh, hallelujah. It's time to have confidence in God, folks. It's time to trust in God. It's time to stand up and say, God will not fail me. God will not forsake me. The enemy will not triumph over me. Satan will not have my life. Satan will not destroy my family. Satan will not take away the ministry God has entrusted to my hand. The song that God has planted in my heart, the devil can't take from me. It's a song of trust given to me by God, and it cannot be taken out of my life. Hallelujah, hallelujah. Satan fears that when we find this place of refuge, that none of the calamity he unleashes in this world will take away our confidence in God. He shall cover you with his feathers, and under his wings shall you take refuge. Oh, hallelujah. David speaks of it in Psalm 23. Thou hast prepared a table for me in the presence of mine enemies. Hallelujah. You anoint my head with oil, and my cup overflows. You know, you and I can have enemies all around us, but God has given us a table. Hallelujah to the Lamb of God. He's given us things to eat that this world knows nothing about. He's given us confidence. He's given us strength. Oh, hallelujah. All our enemies can do is take out their sword and butter our bread for us. That's all it can do as we sit at the table of God. Satan fears and knows that as the foundations of those without God wash away in the coming days, your place of dwelling will stand. The scripture says, 1,000 may fall at your side and 10,000 at your right hand, but it will not come near you. Only with your eyes you shall look and see the reward of the wicked. We shall look not with judgment. We shall look not with glee. We shall look with sorrow most of the time and say, God, I wish they had trusted in you. As we see the houses and the foundations of people all around us beginning to collapse in these last days. Listen to what Jesus Christ said in Matthew chapter 7, verse 24. Whoever hears these sayings of mine and does them, I will liken him to a wise man who built his house on the rock. And the rain descended, and the floods came, and the winds blew and beat on that house, and it did not fall, for it was founded on the rock. But everyone who hears these sayings in mind and does not do them will be like a foolish man who built his house on the sand, and the rains descended, the floods came, and the winds blew and beat on that house, and it fell, and great was its fall. You and I will have to go through the same storms as everybody else in our generation. And I know you feel it in your heart that we are in a very unstable time right now worldwide. We're in a difficult moment worldwide. We don't know what's going to break out. We don't know, will the economies of the world survive the coming days? We don't know if war will increase in our time. We don't know. We just know we're living in an extremely uncertain time. But the one thing I do know is that I have built my house on a place, on a solid foundation. And I might stand in the same storm, and I'm looking, and my neighbor on the right, left hand his foundation goes and his house falls. And on the other hand, his foundation goes and his house, and I might see it. I'll see the reward, may I put it that way, of those who have chosen to live without God. They've chosen to deny truth. They've chosen to reject God's Son, Jesus Christ, the Savior of the world. They've chosen to stand on their own reasonings, just like the devil did. They've chosen to believe that there's no consequence to their behavior and their rejection of God. And in the coming days of storm, when their houses begin to collapse, your house will not collapse. Your house will stand. You will be standing in a solid place. 1,000 may fall at one hand and 10,000 on the other side, but it will not come nigh you. If you are a believer in Jesus Christ, if you have a heart that longs for truth, if you want to walk with God, you will stand in the coming days. The storm will not take you down. Just like the Apostle Paul, Acts 27, you will stand on the deck of a perishing ship and you'll be able to say to the people, don't be afraid, God has given me a word. And if you will listen to the word of God, you'll be brought to a place of safety. And in that place, of course, we know they could consider their eternal destiny, because obviously Paul would be sharing the gospel of Jesus Christ with them. Satan also fears in verse 13 that you will discover the spiritual authority that God promises to you. You shall tread upon the lion and the cobra. The young lion and the serpent shall you trample underfoot. I don't know about you, but I want the spiritual authority that God promises to the children of God. I want the spiritual authority. Devil, you can't have my family. You can't have my children. You're not taking my neighbor. You're not touching that which belongs to God. I stand against you in the name of the Lord Jesus Christ. I stand against every weapon you form against the righteous. As a matter of fact, I condemn every lying word you speak about me, about my life, my home, my family. And lastly, that you will pray knowing that God will answer. Verse 15 says, he shall call upon me and I will answer him. Hallelujah. And I need to believe and trust that I am living under the shadow of the Almighty. He will hold me up. He will give his angels charge over our lives. Oh God, thank you, Jesus. God, thank you for all the times that he has protected us over the years. You know, when you and I get to heaven, there's some angels going to go on vacation because they've been following you around. They're the ones that pushed you out of the way of that bus. They're the ones that said, don't go in that bar. They're the ones that said, just walk away from that thing, whatever it is you were considering. They're the ones. They're the ones that cause your boss to change his or her mind in the workplace. And lastly, this is where it gets very, very interesting to me. When Satan would say, when I cast down your Messiah onto the cold stone slab of a grave, where were the angels that God had promised would be with him? Because he did. And when Jesus Christ was laid into that tomb that was carved out of a rock, his feet did hit the stone, just as the scripture said. And it looked like he was triumphed over. It looked, in one sense, to the one who didn't understand the ways of God, that somehow the word of God that had been spoken to him, or even misquoted, actually, in the wilderness, was not true. But John chapter 20, verse 11 and 12, it says, Mary stood outside by the tomb weeping. And as she wept, she stooped down and looked into the tomb and saw two angels in white sitting, one at the head and the other at the feet, where the body of Jesus had lain. He will give his angels charge over you, lest you dash your feet against the stone. In other words, lest there be a permanent defeat of your life at the bottom, in a sense of trusting where God is leading you. I don't know what the angels were doing there. I don't know if they helped him get up. When the Spirit of God raised him from the dead, did the angels say, here, let me help you up? Did they unwrap him? Did they unwind him from all the grave clothes? I don't know what they did. All I know is they were there. Because God said they would be there. God said his Son would not be triumphed over. God said, I will send angels and they will hold you up lest you suffer defeat when you are cast down. Oh, hallelujah. Hallelujah. Hallelujah. Have you ever met an angel? I know people who have. I'm not going to get spooky on you. I just know people who have. I know credible people who have. I know a man one time who was running away from God. And he decided, he was a minister, and he was running away from God. And he walked down this long road and said, I've had it with ministry. I'm not serving God anymore. I'm finished. I'm done. And suddenly a pickup truck drives by and says, get in. The driver says, get in. He says, no, I'm not getting in the truck with you. I don't even know you. The driver said, get in the truck. He said, no. He said, I'm telling you, get in. And he said, I felt compelled. So I got in the truck and I was getting ready to slug this guy if he... And the driver of the truck said, what you're considering doing is a mistake. You are called of God. God has called you. It's a mistake. You need to go back and you need to surrender yourself to God and carry on in ministry. And then the truck turns around, takes him back to his hotel and drops him off. And when he gets out of the truck, he suddenly realizes, I never told this man what hotel I'm staying in. And he turned around, because the hotel was out in the middle of the country, and he turned around to try to wave at the truck, and he looked, and there's no truck either way on the road. There's no truck. And he knows. He told me. This man is credible. You actually know him. He said, I've met an angel. Turned me away from what I was thinking of doing and brought me back to the calling of God. And this same man has preached the gospel to millions of people since that day. Praise be to God. I guess the point of what God's given me to say, God, help me to abide under the shadow of the Almighty. Help me, God, to stop stepping in and out and in and out, and believe, not believe, believe, not believe. God, I don't want to live that way anymore. I want to walk. I want to dwell under the shadow of the Most High. I want the spiritual authority you speak about. I want to be delivered from the traps that are set for me. I don't want to be concerned when I read the news and there's terror by night and arrows flying by day and pestilence walking in darkness and destruction that lays waste at noonday. When the storms come, I want my house to stand. And I want to be able to call out to my neighbors and maybe help them to get on a solid foundation. I want to live in a place, God, of confidence that even when it looks like I'm overthrown, I'm not. Bring me, Almighty God, under the shadow of the Almighty.
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2: 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I'm Bill Bumpus. 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
11: I often explain to college students that there is a widespread myth in the church. I always call it the Cheerios myth of seeking God's will for your life. The myth is that calling into ministry, is a sacred privilege reserved for a select few super Christians conveyed through a mystical manifestation, like you're staring at your Cheerios one morning and they suddenly spell out pastor, Sunday school teacher, missionary. And this is just how God calls you into a service if that's what he wants for you. And if you don't have an experience like that, well, you're just not called. So just be a good person, right? Stay married to your spouse, go to church, pay attention, pay your tithes. That myth is untrue. Now, sure, if God ever spells out something to you in your Cheerios, by all means, you should pay attention. But I will tell you, I have stared at my Cheerios for years, and all it's ever spelled out is ooh, over and over and over again. If that's how God calls, I've never experienced a call. That's the myth. Here is the truth. All of us are called to ministry. The call to leverage your life for the Great Commission was included in the call to follow Jesus. Jesus said in Matthew 4:19, follow me and I will make you a fisher of men, which means when you accepted Jesus, you also accepted the call to missions. In Matthew 28, verse 18, Jesus' last words to all of us who are his disciples were, go and make disciples of all the nations, which means if you are a disciple, you are called. The question we say is no longer if you're called. The question now is only where and how. A lot of Christians, I point this out because a lot of Christians are sitting around waiting on a still small voice when they already have a really straightforward verse. If you've accepted Jesus, you've accepted the call to mission because the call to engage in the Great Commission was included in the call to follow Jesus. The question is no longer if, the question now is only where and how.
12: Independence, liberty, autonomy. All those words mean freedom. But what does freedom mean?
13: To many people, freedom just means the absence of any restraint. No political restraint, no moral restraint, no spiritual restraint from the Word of God. Just do what you like.
12: Billy Graham knew there's more to freedom than just doing what you like. And God's provided a way for you to know what that more is.
13: The Bible is the book which over and over uses the word freedom and liberty. It indicates that God is concerned that people be free, not only spiritually free, but in every way. But it also indicates that men and women will only be free in the knowledge of God. Put your faith and confidence in Him, and He will set you free in a way that you've never known before.
12: We can tell you about that freedom at our website, findpeacewithgod.net. That's findpeacewithgod.net. From the Billy Graham Evangelistic Association and The Well, the voice of life.
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16: 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Our guest, Bill Hendricks, is the Executive Director for Christian Leadership at the Hendricks Center at Dallas Theological Seminary and President of the Giftedness Center. You'll learn more about these programs as we talk with Bill. I've enjoyed reading his books through the years, but as we spoke recently, I reminded him that it has been 36 years since our last interview.
17: Oh, you don't need to apologize. I probably have made myself too scarce, but it is great to reconnect, Wayne. And just, I want to thank you for all of your diligent work over the years. I do keep up with you online and Facebook.
16: Well, you may not realize it, but you've had an impact on my life. The book that you wrote all those years ago was Your Work Matters to God. You co-wrote that book with Doug Sherman. And you wrote an inscription in the book back in 1988, the last time we spoke.
17: Wow.
16: And I want to read that inscription. You have no remembrance of what you said, but you put this in the book. You said, Wayne, Doug and I pray that the message of this book will have a profound impact on you and many, many others through you. Bill, that has happened. I have kept this book. I'm holding it right now all these years. I've referred to it often, A Theology of Work, and it really had an impact on me many, many years ago.
17: Well, frankly, Wayne, not only am I gratified to hear that, I can assure you, I, over the years, I've heard countless people tell me amazing stories about that book and how it sort of changed their understanding of really their purpose for being here and why God put them here. And again, that's very gratifying. And frankly, I'm continuing to bear out that message and beat the drum and remind people that their work does still matter to God, and if now, even more so.
18: Mm-hmm. And you are hopefully revising the book, you indicated, maybe?
17: Yeah, I mean, after all these years, I decided, you know, it's time I write something again on directly related on work. And there's always still a basic theology that's needed for everyday Christians out there in the workplace who wonder as they go to work every day, you know, does anybody notice? Does this matter? You know, earning a living, hopefully. But I mean, the work itself, why should God care about that? Mm-hmm. And there's just so much rich goodness of God and even giving us work that people, his people need to know about.
18: Well, you have a lot to teach us, and we'll get to your own personal story here, but tell me about your work today with two organizations, the Giftedness Center and then with Dallas Seminary. Tell me about that first of all.
17: My work at Dallas Seminary began in 2014 when my listeners may be aware, my dad, Howard Hendricks, taught at Dallas Seminary for 60 years. I mean, he was an institution there. He was legendary because he was a brilliant teacher. But finally, his body just, you know, wore out. And in 2011, he retired. The seminary gave him a great send-off. And in 2013, he went home to the Lord. In the mid-80s, my dad had established the Center for Christian Leadership. He was exercised that seminarians were graduating with all of the languages, the tools, the theology, the history, all that, and even could preach, but they were ending up in organizations, churches, and parachurch ministries where they had to exercise leadership, and they just didn't know what they were doing. And so he went to work on that, and the Leadership Center has developed all kinds of tools and resources for leaders. But then, as I say, he went home to the Lord in 2013. In 2014, the seminary came to me and said, Bill, would you consider becoming the executive director for Christian leadership there at the center? And I prayed about it, talked to a lot of people. And at first I said, no, I didn't think the Lord was leading me that direction. And they were disappointed, but they came back a month later and said, well, if you're not the guy, would you at least be the acting director and help us figure out who is going to do it and do some other things in the meantime? And I was, you know, that was more along the lines of things that I'd been doing. So I agreed, and I realized it is, after all, my dad's legacy. So I started in, and that went really for a couple of years. And finally, I realized I was having fun, and a lot of opportunities had opened up that I hadn't bargained on. And finally, I just said to the seminary, look, let's just take acting off the title as long as you're happy.
18: You know, that's kind of a shrewd strategy, isn't it, to get you in the door? I've seen that happen in other situations, and it always seems to work out that way. So,
17: yeah, well, they haven't kicked me out yet, but it's really been a lot of fun and just incredible opportunity, particularly among my sort of life messages, life commitments, is mentoring. And so I get to work with lots and lots of students and really enjoy that a great deal, to see the future leaders coming out. And then for the last 25, going on 30 years, my main bread and butter, I guess you'd say, has been my consulting practice called the Giftedness Center, in which I help people discover what we call their giftedness, that is, what they're born to do, and then the implications of that for their life and career directions. So I guess in popular terms, you could say I've been a career guidance counselor, but it's so much more involved than that. I don't just give people lists of occupational titles to consider. Mm-hmm. We actually go into the way that God has put them together and designed them and shaped them for unique and particular purposes in this world. And in that time, I've worked well in excess of about 2,000 individuals over the years.
18: I think that's fabulous. I really do. And you are definitely following your calling. And I want to talk about some of those principles that you pass on to people. But I also want to hear your own story of faith. I mean, you grew up in the Hendrix home.
17: Yep.
18: Howard and Jean Hendrix. And your mom's still with us, by the way, right?
17: Yes, she is. She's, as of this recording, she's 97, still going strong, has all her faculties, and still goes to church every Sunday and has women in her house to talk with and so forth. So
18: fabulous.
17: She's really very much with us.
18: Yeah.
17: Yeah, I mean, I like to say I've been going to church since 9 months before I was born. You know, there's, and I say that somewhat in jest, but I got to be honest, Wayne, I have thought over the years, you know, I think I'm the kind of person who, if I had not grown up in a Christian home where I could see modeled out in front of me faith in Christ, not by perfect people,
18: yeah,
17: but by people with genuine faith.
18: Right.
17: I just don't think I would be a believer today. I know in myself as well as I do, I think I just would, you know, have partied my way through life. I'd be very selfish. But I saw that, and it really left a mark on me. And so at age 4 and a half, I actually was listening to what at the time were called LPs, records.
18: I've heard of those, yeah.
17: And it was around Easter time, and Mom would put on these LPs of Charlton Heston, you know, the voice of God, reading the Passion of Christ story. And I just remember one night hearing about that, and I just was beside myself with sadness that this good man, that they were beating him and they were killing him. And I just went across the hall to my mom and said, you know, what's this about? Like, why would they do that to such a good guy? And she gave me the gospel. She told me why Jesus had died and had died for me. And let me just be clear, you know, Mom didn't need to convince me that I was a sinner. I knew what sin was all about. But I mean, yeah, with a 4-year-old's understanding, but my, you know, this man who was God, whatever he did on that cross, it took my sin. And I was like, I'll go with that, man. I'll thank him. And that led into where I have been all these years, following Christ, certainly not perfectly, but I've never been one of these people that, you know, walked away from the church.
18: Mm-hmm.
17: And I've had plenty of, you know, reasons why I might, but I've always been part of a church and very involved in leadership and teaching, and of course ended up going to seminary and getting some formal training. And so that really was a heritage that stood me well to have grown up with Mom and Dad and the family. I will say, after my time in seminary, it was my second master's degree, and my wife Nancy, she took me aside and said, "Look, I'm tired of putting you through school. I want to start a family. You get out there and make some money." You know, in parliamentary terms, we'd call it calling the question. I had to make a decision. Problem was, I did not know what to do. And I was really scared about it. And people are going, "Oh, but Bill, you went to Harvard. You've got a couple of master's degrees. You can do anything you want." I'm like, "Well, that may be, but I don't know what I want to do."
18: Mm-hmm.
17: And it was about that time that a very respected friend said, "Hey, I got this consultant working with my company who's got this really different way of helping people figure out what to do with their lives," which was my friend's polite way of saying, "Because you obviously don't know what you're doing with your life." But because it was my friend, I agreed to meet the guy and go through it. The problem was, it cost, I think, like $750, and I didn't have $750. And this consultant said, "Well, if the money part were taken care of, would you do it?" I said, "Well, sure." He said, "Well, leave that to me." Well, I found out later he just charged it off to my friend's company. But it was the best $750 investment that guy ever made, because when I got to what we call the reveal, the feedback session, you know, where he explains what my giftedness is about, it was as if I'd been in a pitch black room, falling over furniture, stumbling around, bumping into the wall, getting hurt, and somebody just reached over and flipped the light switch on. And I mean, almost instantly, I was like, "Oh my gosh, now I get it." And that led to just a series of better and better and better job fits. And about 10 years into it, I essentially reinvented my consulting practice, which is what I'd started. around this whole phenomenon of giftedness, and that's now the Giftedness Center. And that has truly become a life message, a life work.
18: And we'll continue to explore that with Bill Hendricks, our guest today, on First Person, coming up in just a moment. Here's Ed Cannon on a vision for FEBC's weekly podcast.
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18: 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My guest is Bill Hendricks, and it's a great delight to have Bill with me today to tell us his story and to talk about how do we find God's calling in our life. I know you speak on this quite often. You've helped hundreds and probably thousands of people with that very question, Bill. And it's been a question that's always fascinated me.
17: Yeah.
18: In my situation, I had no idea what it meant, but I always, even as a kid, I knew I had something to do with radio. I didn't know what it would be. I don't know if it was ham radio or fixing radios or what it would be, but I always had that seed in my heart. But it's not always that way with people, is it?
17: It's not. Because people live inside their skin. I mean, think about this. Each of us lives inside our skin, which means it's a physical impossibility to see our own face, right? We see every other face in the world. The one face we'll never see is our own face. Yeah, we can look in a mirror or a video camera, but even then, that's a reflection. We can't have this out-of-body experience to see ourselves. Well, the same thing is true with our giftedness. We live inside our skin, and we see other people use their giftedness, and oftentimes it looks pretty impressive. But when we use our own giftedness, we don't think about using it. We just use it. And for that reason, it can prove a bit elusive. And what we most need is somebody from the outside to come along and hold up a mirror and say, oh, here's what you're doing, and celebrate it. Here's the value of what you're doing. And that's really a problem right there, because oftentimes, believe me, the giftedness is there, I believe, from birth. Like, God shapes people and puts them into the world with their personhood, which is where the giftedness resides. And as they're growing up, they're doing things that actually accord with that giftedness and express it. But oftentimes, it just looks like play. It just looks like pretend. Yeah, it just looks like, you know, oh, that's silly. You know, you're never going to get paid to do that.
18: I resonate with that completely. Yeah,
17: you're playing like you're a sportscaster. Nobody's going to get you. That's a dream job. Nobody gets that.
18: Yeah,
17: you know, except a select few. That's not going to happen for you. And so those little sort of dreams and notions often get squashed. And what I'm doing is to say, oh no, those are actually the seeds of greatness. And that giftedness starts to operate, and there's really a pattern. And the way we discover giftedness, therefore, is not through psychometrics so much, but through stories from people's lives, their lived experience. And the giftedness expresses itself in activities where you gain energy from the doing of the activity. So you go back and you get stories about things people did that they enjoyed doing and felt they accomplish something, and you exhaust their memory, get all the detail of what they did and how they did it, not why they did it, just the behavior. And then you look across those stories, and you can't miss it. There's a very distinctive pattern that always leaps out from the stories.
18: Well, even though you may not understand completely, you've got to put yourself in situations where the opportunity presents itself, right?
17: Correct.
18: I mean, you know what I mean?
17: If you... just subjectively, you know from your own experience and feedback from others, you know, I hear a lot of people go, well, I'm a people person. I don't put a whole lot of stock in that. I mean, what does that mean? You work with any people, anywhere, for any purpose, under any circumstance. You know, there's more to it than that. But let's just go with it. I'm a people person. And then I'm like, well, then how come you're working with numbers and equations? Why aren't you working with people? You got to put yourself in an opportunity that will take advantage of those strengths. You know, or over here, somebody says, well, you know, I like to work with my hands. well, then you need to do a job that works with your hands. In other words, play to your strengths. But I think people are often somewhat afraid or intimidated to own their strengths, mm-hmm. as if they'll somehow look, you know, like they're boasting or they're arrogant for owning what in fact God has given them.
18: And we're also impatient. You know, we want things to pan out now. I don't want to put in the work. I don't want to put in the time. Yeah. I want things to click now. Yeah, exactly.
17: No, you're absolutely right. And that's where I learned a lot from my dad. I mean, people who

0: preparation and polishing and, you know, working on his craft over many years.
1: We honored your dad back last fall on this program. It's in the archive. Anyone wants to listen to it. Prof. Hendricks and Joe Stoll and others joined me for that program. It's in the archive at firstpersoninterview.com. People might say, well, it's just simply a matter of prayer and reading the word, and God will reveal what you're supposed to be doing. Is it that simple?
0: I certainly believe in reading the word, prayer, and listening to godly counsel. All I know is here I was, having grown up, you know, with my dad in the presence of many great Bible teachers, and I'd heard the doctrine of calling my whole life. And there I was at age 30. And I was like the 60% of church-going Christians that Barna says believe in the issue of calling, but they don't have a clue what theirs is. That's a problem. That we would tell people, oh, you've got a calling. God's called you. He's got a calling on your life. And you go, well, that's great. How do I find out? And we've had the same answer for over a century. If you went to any pastor and said, how do I find my calling? They say, well, read your Bible, pray, seek godly counsel. And then sometimes they throw in a fourth one, which is, and seek the leading of the Lord, which is very subjective.
1: Yeah.
0: And it's sort of like, let you down easily, that I don't really know what to tell you. I'm just giving you the answer.
1: Honest, I was always.
0: And so when I came across this process of storytelling, the thing that was so compelling to me was that the evidence that we were coming to some conclusions on was not some mystical thing that just kind of drops down from the sky, nor was it me having butterflies and somehow cooking up feelings in myself. This was from my own lived experience that was undeniable. Mm-hmm. And the evidence that, you know, like if we'd had a video camera capturing what I was doing, it's pretty much what I told the guy I was doing. And I've now done that same process, as I say, with literally thousands of people. And we always find a pattern. And the remarkable thing is that when the person sees the pattern, it's like a truth that is undeniable. And as a result, they feel a tremendous sense of calling. Like, it's like, that's the thing. I'd love to do that. You mean I get to do that? You mean God has a purpose for that? And they almost instinctively move forward with it. And the direction that they get out of that and the confidence that they take away from that, there's something quite profound in that. And I really think that, again, it's not like, oh, there's some, you know, nifty technique now that some guy invented. Actually, people have been telling stories their whole, you know, as long as they've been humans.
1: Mm-hmm.
0: Nobody paid much attention to giftedness as we're talking about it now until about 120 years ago.
1: Well, if we do what you just prescribed, it's going to change the way we pray. It's going to change the way we approach Scripture, isn't it? It's going to change the questions we ask of people as we seek that counsel.
0: Absolutely. Because I believe that when you look at people through the lens of giftedness, you're actually looking at them much more in alignment with the way God Himself sees them. I mean, I don't want to get too deep into theology here, but just think about this, Wayne. For reasons that we don't really understand, we serve a God who delights to see Himself in human form. For what else does it mean to be made in the image of God? He wants humans to image Him. He keeps creating people. And every single one of them mirrors Him in some unique way. So when He looks down and sees a person using their giftedness, He sees a little picture of Himself in human form. I call giftedness incarnational truth.
1: Mm.
0: When God designs a human being, He takes some dimension of Himself that He does in an infinite way, and He fashions a human being to do that exact same thing, only in a finite way. And He takes great delight in us doing that, because as I say, He sees a picture of Himself, and He's the only person worthy of His own delight. But we get to share in that delight, because when we do the thing that He's made us to do, and contribute with us, there's a release of energy and joy and satisfaction. And giftedness makes us connect with God in a unique way that's so personal that God is no longer just a great old father guy up

0: there in the sky somewhere. It's like, no, no, no. He's uniquely attached, if you will, to you. Or maybe the better way to say is you're uniquely attached to him.
1: We are his workmanship.
0: We are his workmanship. That's exactly right. Made by him and in his image and for his purposes. And it's a beautiful thing to see people come into their giftedness and really lean into it and take hold of it.
1: Our guest, Bill Hendricks, has written a number of helpful books on this theme of giftedness and calling, and we'll put links to more about Bill and his ministry at firstpersoninterview.com. 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

0: I hope you're having a wonderful weekend, and thank you so much for listening to The Wow. I'm Bill Bumpus. The Bible says, your eternal word, O Lord, stands firm in heaven. Your faithfulness extends to every generation, as enduring as the earth you created. We're going to find out more truths from God's word in just moments. So keep it here on The Well for our next Bible teaching program. But right now, I hope this piece of audio impacts you and touches your heart.
1: Nowhere in the scripture does it teach that you ought to search and pursue happiness. You find happiness as you do your duty. You find happiness as you lead a disciplined life before God. You'll have periods of happiness. But God nowhere promises happiness is to be a goal in life. It's not a goal. Our goal is to obey God. Our goal is to do the will of God. Our goal is to be a disciple of the Lord Jesus Christ. And as we move along, we will pick up happiness here and there along the way. If you sense a longing for God, a desire to change and be a new person, that's God speaking to your heart. And as you respond, He will give you the ability and the power to change, because He has to do the changing. To delay makes the right decision harder, and indecision in itself is a choice. You decide tonight that you're going to wait till some other time. That's a choice. Away from God. And your heart gets harder, the Bible says. And the next time you have an opportunity to come to Christ, your heart may not be as ready as it is tonight. He can fill that cosmic void in your heart, because that void in your heart is made because you are made in the image of God. And without God, there's a void there that only God can fill. Nothing else can fill it. Marriage can't fill it. Drugs can't fill it. Sex can't fill it. Alcohol can't fill it. Friendships can't fill it. The church even can't fill it. Religion can't fill it. But the person of Jesus Christ can fill it and can give you a brand new life from tonight on, if you're willing to accept the challenge of Christ, who loved you so much that He died on the cross and rose again and is alive tonight, ready to come into your heart and into your life.
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3: 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Paul wants to stick a fork in the notion that nothing prior to Christ and nothing outside of religion has any value. Paul tells us that whatever we do, we can do it, we can dedicate it to the glory of God.
2: I hope you enjoyed today's Minute of Truth. 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
4: 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Sing to Him. Sing praises to Him and tell of all His wondrous works. Glory in His holy name. Let the hearts of those who seek the Lord rejoice. Seek the Lord in His strength. Seek His presence continually. Remember the wondrous works that He has done, His miracles and the judgments He uttered. O offspring of Israel, His servant, children of Jacob, His chosen ones.
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6: Well, what do you think? What letter of the alphabet do you have for your marriage? Today on Focus on the Family with Jim Daly, we're going to be exploring some simple ways that you can really revolutionize your relationship with your spouse. I'm John Fuller, and we're so glad you've joined us.
11: It's good nobody said F. I think we'd all go, what? But it could be friendship. That's a good one.
6: Go.
11: Not a letter grade like failure, right? But, you know, the longer I've been married, the more I realize that it's not the big things that destroy marriage. Those things do, whether it's addiction, infidelity, you know, those big things that can happen. But over time, all the little things can add up to drifting apart and no longer being in love with each other. Mm-hmm. So today we want to cover those A to Z ideas. And it gives us a simple framework with our guests to kind of better understand what to think about when you're in that moment with your spouse and what you need to do to preserve and grow and deepen your love in your marriage.
6: Mm-hmm. And Jason and Tori Benham are back with us today, and they've developed a list of 30 different, simple, effective ideas that couples can use to strengthen their relationship. And these are things you can start doing today. So the Benhams were here last year, and we covered just a few items from those 30. And Jason and Tori are relationship coaches and speakers and authors, and they've got a podcast. It's great. You should listen. It's called Beauty and Battle. And the list they've developed is, well, more or less based on their book, A to Z Marriage. It's got more than 26. It's got 30 ways, 30 days.
11: There's four more letters.
6: Indeed, to relational transformation. You can learn more about the Benhams in this great little book at our website.
11: Jason and Tori, welcome back. It's good to finish the alphabet with you.
4: Thank you. It's so good to be here.
11: Reminds me of third grade. A, yeah. B, C. Yeah. Do you guys still have to sing the alphabet to get to the letter you need?
8: No, but you know, here's the crazy thing.
11: Did you ever do that?
4: Yes.
11: A, B, C, D,
4: Yeah.
11: Okay,
8: I had the idea for this book, and I said, okay, so let's do 30 principles, which would be a principle a day for a month, 30 principles to marriage transformation. And I was like, and I'll follow the alphabet. Now, I got an 820 on my SAT. Then I decided to count how many letters are in the alphabet, and I realized there's only 26. So we just added a few at the end.
4: You plus it.
11: I think that's awesome. Yeah. I love that. But you go with AA and BB.
8: Yeah. Yeah, you can.
11: Know, that's what you do.
8: That's exactly what I did.
11: Yeah. Well, it is fun. The one I wanted to start with today, and again, if people missed it, they can go to the archives, get the app for the phone, and you can listen to it that way or go to the website. But let's start with Z.
8: Just to go right
11: to the most difficult of all letters. Yeah. What'd you come up with Z?
8: Well, you know, I remember looking at that and I thought, well, where am I going to get Z? And I looked up the word, because I was looking for something that involved humor. And I looked up the word zanyism.
11: Okay.
8: So like zany.
11: Uh-huh.
8: And it's all about humor. And I started talking to Tori and I was like, you know, one of the things that has helped us a lot in marriage, specifically when it comes to conflict, is having a little bit of a sense of humor.
4: So true.
8: And
11: Let me test that. Yeah. Tori, is that true?
4: It is absolutely true.
11: Did you appreciate those funny jokes right at the heat of battle with your hubby? Timing's everything.
4: Timing is everything. Yeah. But we have learned that you don't have to take yourself so serious. And the biggest problem that we ran into at the beginning of our relationship was taking things too seriously, especially for me. I just took things really seriously. And then as we began to laugh about things, and then we kind of, you know, have our own little sense of humor over, we have like lines from movies that we now break the ice with. When things get a little bit heated, we have our little lines that we're like, you know what, it's really not that big of a deal. And we can just make fun of each other.
11: That's good. Yeah. Do you have a little movie line example for us?
8: I used one this morning.
11: Okay, that's perfect.
8: From Home Alone 2, when he's in his he's in bed and the guy is there scooping him ice cream. And then he says, the guy says, would you like another scoop? And he's like, hey, I'm not driving. And then he puts it in there.
4: Yeah, yeah.
8: And, you know, we weren't in a fight or anything, but I'm like, I'm not driving. You know, so you know,
11: yeah. Let's get another scoop.
8: But yeah, it is funny, though, little things like that. And we always encourage couples, hey, find a show that you can watch together that makes you laugh. Like, find a comedian that makes you laugh together, or some movies.
11: That's good.
8: And pick a few of those lines.
4: Yeah.
8: And then at any moment when things get a little heated, maybe mm-hmm. pull out a line or two and then just be, you know, have a good laugh with each yeah. other. It helps a lot in marriage.
4: Yeah. It's kind of just a reminder. It's okay for us to laugh. One of the ones that I think about all the time is the one from Night at the Museum. Have you guys watched
11: oh, yeah.
4: Night at the Museum?
11: Oh, yeah.
4: And there's the guy Brendan, and there's a scene with him, and it's just the funniest scene. And at one point, he looks at who's the actor?
8: Ben Stiller.
4: Ben Stiller, and he says, "And you know what? Be nice to people." And we say that to each other all the yeah. time. Like, things are like,
11: yeah, nice
4: we're
11: people.
4: Not being that real nice, and things are getting like a little heated. We're like, you know what? Be nice to people.
11: We love that movie because is the name, the actor, the character name is Daly.
4: Oh, that's right.
8: That
4: yes.
8: is
11: Larry Daly.
4: Yeah, that's so, right. Yeah,
11: we like the Darth Vader scene.
4: Yeah.
11: Where
4: yeah.
11: he's going, what are you, asthmatic?
4: Yeah. So, oh, yeah. yes.
11: yeah. I so lost funny. It at that point. Okay, we got Z. Now, M, moving toward your mate. This may be when you look at this wonderful little quick read, really, A mm-hmm. to Z, Marriage 30 Days to Relational Transformation. I mean, this thing, it's like a pocket yes. reference
8: We made it a
11: thing.
8: Gift book yes. on purpose.
4: Throw it in
11: but
4: your purse.
11: You look at moving for M, moving toward your mate. Okay, when you're having a disagreement, I know folks are going to, you know, send us a note saying, I never argue with my, that is awesome.
8: Yeah.
11: Way to go.
8: Good for you.
11: Most of us will have some disagreements.
4: Mm-hmm.
11: And the most difficult time to move toward your mate mm-hmm. is at the moment of disagreement. That's mm-hmm. like crazy.
8: Oh, yeah.
11: So how do you do that emotionally when you're kind of at odds with each other?
8: Here's the crazy thing. Dr. John Gottman, foremost researcher on all things marriage, he said that out of 50 years of studying marriages, he said the ones that are the most healthy are the ones where when conflict happens, people move toward their mate. And not just conflict. If I reach out to Tori and I'm like going to go grab her hand, she responds positively to that and, you know, grabs my hand. If I put my arm around her, she kind of snuggles up into my arm. So when I'm moving toward her, she moves toward me. The difficult part is when you're at odds with each other. Mm. And that's why even science has come out now, research has come out now that shows that like 20 seconds of physical touch, like just a hug, can reset things emotionally for you. So when things get a little heated, sometimes Tori and I will reach out, we'll kind of grab hands, hold hands a little bit, or we might force a hug in that moment. And you're moving toward your mate, it really does reset things, don't you?
11: Yeah, I love the forced hug.
4: Yes.
11: I'm just laughing
4: forced
11: at that.
4: Forced hug, yeah. Years ago, I was certified as an emotional intelligence coach, and I learned so much during that season of just self-awareness. The first quadrant of emotional intelligence is self-awareness.
11: Yeah.
4: And one of the things that I learned about myself is that I move away from Jason in conflict. And that was very eye-opening to me because I wasn't aware of it.
11: Really?
4: I wasn't able to.
11: I would think that's normal
4: right.
11: for all of us. That's the normal reaction. Like, okay, I'm going to a different room.
4: Yes.
11: I'm laying on the opposite side of the bed facing
8: really
11: away.
8: She really moved
11: from
8: away
11: you.
8: From me.
4: Yeah.
11: Okay.
8: All right. It was like, so get away.
4: But for me, I wasn't even self-aware. I wasn't aware enough to know that it was happening, that every time there was a conflict, my initial reaction was to move away, to get quiet, to distance myself. And as I began to learn, oh my goodness, this is not working for our relationship, I began to learn how to move into that next quadrant of emotional intelligence, which is self-management. So now that I know that I'm doing this, what can I do about it? And so I began to practice, okay, doing the very opposite of the thing that I want to do in that moment, which is to pull away, to distance myself, to get quiet, kind of cold shoulder him, and to actually take a step in the other direction and to move towards him, do something that's uncomfortable, right? And this is a part of marriage that's so important, that we grow in flexibility, right? Like, it is not, like for me, that I was very inflexible in that area. Mm. And so I had to do what we do when we're inflexible physically, and I had to lean in and stretch and do something uncomfortable to grow in flexibility. And so that really was a practice that I began to do years ago, and it was really helpful for our relationship.
8: It's not to say, though, that in the moment of battle, you can't pull away just for 20 minutes
4: right.
8: or whatever, because, you know,
11: it might be helpful.
8: Flooding is a
4: yes.
8: thing.
4: Yeah, right.
8: Flooding is a thing, and the 20-minute rule is it takes sometimes 20 minutes of, you know, I'm going to go in
11: chill
8: my,
11: time.
8: Yeah, chill, and then come back together. The idea is don't stay away.
4: Right.
8: Come back together and move toward each other even when you don't want to.
12: I appreciate that clarification because I don't think I'm alone in this. There was a moment where we were having some words and I wanted to fix the problem. And so I moved in to hug her and she said, not now.
4: Yeah.
12: And that was good emotional intelligence of her own well-being.
4: Yes.
12: And it set a boundary and I was kind of wounded. I'm like, can't we just hug and get over this?
4: Right. Yes.
12: So there has to be space. And I like the 20-minute rule.
4: Yeah. Yes.
12: That's good because sometimes we guys want to have a simple fix.
11: Let me ask you, in terms of love language, you know, we've had Gary Chapman here. We're all well prepared in the love language. Physical touch is one. And that's kind of maybe not your language, Tori, but you were expressing it if you moved in.
4: Yeah, exactly.
11: Rather than pulling back.
4: Yes.
11: The one that you do possess that we know about is really the idea of quality time.
4: Yes.
11: So how did that work when you're going well and doing well as a couple? It's probably easy. But when it's a little harder, how do you get quality time with Jason?
4: Well, when Jason and I, when we first got married, that was my primary love language and Jason's was not. And so we talked about it and Jason became aware of that love language and I became aware of his. And you can tell him the story of how the Lord really changed your love language through you pursuing me through mine.
8: Yeah. And you know, it's crazy because Dr. Gary Chapman, he's a hero of ours.
11: Oh, yeah.
8: We love him. You know, my primary love language when we first got married, physical touch, words of affirmation, which is most of the guys out there. Bottom of my list was quality time and gifts. But I tell couples all the time that, and Gary Thomas, I think, is the one that coined this. God is not just your father. He's your father-in-law. And can you imagine how much your father-in-law is going to help you when he sees you loving his son or daughter in a way that might not be your natural way? So I knew hers was quality time. So for 20-plus years, I was spending quality time with her, even in those times where I didn't want to. Mm-hmm. Well, do you know, I took that test again, because Dr. Chapman came up with it online a year ago. And, you know, we've been married for 25 years a few weeks ago. So I'm 24 years in to marriage, and I took that test again. You want to know what my number one love language was? Quality time.
11: Wow.
8: That my father-in-law, God, transformed my heart. And he can do that to anybody. There are probably some people listening right now that think, you know, I'll never be that. I can't do that for my husband or my wife or whatever. Do it. Mm-hmm. And when, you know, the essential element of love is sacrifice. And when you sacrifice, God, your father, who is also your father-in-law, will bring the transformation that's needed in your heart and your mind and your life, and he'll transform your relationship.
11: So how did you move toward physical touch?
4: Okay, this is really interesting.
8: Yeah, I
4: feel like it's so important that you value each love language, right? That you have to be able to see each of them and see value in each of them. And I remember a time where I began to learn the value of physical touch. I was listening to a podcast on neuroscience, and they're talking about how it regulates the body, how it's so important to have physical touch. Mm-hmm. And then when you're holding your spouse's hand, that your body is actually being regulated. And sometimes when you're highly anxious and you just hold somebody's hand or you give them a 20-second hug, it actually regulates your nervous system. And so I actually began to value that love language, the love language of physical touch, which I didn't really value before. I thought it was stupid. I felt like it was always leading in one direction that I didn't want to go all the time, right? Like there was just, I didn't really value it. But as I began to value it and to reach for Jason and to think, you know, this is really good for me. Oh, wow, I actually do feel my body regulating. And I actually now have become a physical touch girl as well because I just kind of leaned into something that I didn't think that I liked and
11: that is good
4: began
11: and
4: to
11: healthy,
4: value it.
11: Hey, let me ask you, D for dominion.
8: Well, dominion was our very first blessing that God gave to Adam and Eve in the garden. So dominion is taking authority for the place where God has put you. And you need to have authority in your marriage. Mm-hmm. You know, as husbands, our relationships with God is tied to our relationship with our wife. We see that in the New Testament where God's like, I'm not even listening to your prayers because of the way that you're treating the wife of your youth. Mm. So God is like, you need to have dominion in every area of your life. Mm. And the primary one is right there with God's daughter. The primary is right there with God's son.
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12: And continuing this thought, Jason, you had a story about playing baseball that related to this that I thought was kind of interesting.
11: Who would have thunk that? The baseball player.
8: Right? I remember being 8 years old, and I looked on the schedule, and we had to play, and we just went by colors back then. We didn't have, like, cool names, you know? I'm playing baseball in Little League, and we had to play the red team. And on the red team was a guy named Brent Murphy. And Brent Murphy was the most feared pitcher in all of the world.
11: He had a 75-mile-an-hour softball.
8: No, he threw 1,000 miles an hour. And the ball was on fire when he threw it.
11: Smoking.
8: And nobody wanted to hit against him, and I was so scared. And when we got to the field, I saw him out there warming up, and my heart was just pounding. And I was like the third hole hitter. I was a good hitter. And the first guy gets up, he strikes out. Next guy is up, and I'm on deck, and my heart is pounding. And I'm just like, this is not going to work. So I faked a sickness. Mm. I walked over to my coach at third base, and I was like, I think my stomach is hurting. I think I'm sick. And he goes, oh, by all means, go sit down. And then I go, and so I don't get to hit. And I go, and I sit down on the bench, and I look over at my dad, and my dad knows exactly what I did. I wimped out. Mm. I didn't take dominion in that moment. And I became a spectator in a game I was made to play. You know what? I think there are a lot of spouses that are spectators in a game that they should be playing. You got to get out there on the field. And you know what? Fear is going to present itself. But courage isn't a thing if fear doesn't first show up. You can't be courageous if fear doesn't show up. So you got to face your fear, whatever that is. If you got to go deep into your history and talk about some things you hadn't talked with your spouse about, if you've got to move forward toward your spouse when you don't want to, face those fears. And then ultimately, you'll not find yourself spectating, but you'll actually be in the game playing, and you can play to win.
11: Hmm. Yeah. I give you kudos for saying that. Yeah. I'm sitting here going, okay, that's gutsy for a guy to say I wimped out. Because if we were a little younger, I'd be all over you. Like, what are you talking about? But it's true. It's a good analysis or a good analogy for how we do that emotionally as well.
8: Said from the guy who can't even throw a fastball anymore.
11: Yeah, thanks.
8: He has rotator cuff surgery twice.
11: I'm coming back.
16: He's coming to Southpaw. You didn't know that.
12: He's been practicing lefty.
11: Tori, you have to represent all women here at the table because you are the woman at the table.
4: Okay.
8: Yeah, you are.
11: But when it comes to affection, now we're going to move a little bit in the other direction or in a further direction of physical touch. But when we're talking about affection, you also mentioned that instead of waiting for the right mood, we've got to be available, both husband and wife. The shoe's sometimes on the other foot with this, so I don't want to make that a gender stereotype, but most often it's the man who is thinking affection a little more deeply.
4: Right.
11: But speak to that issue of being available both ways, husband and wife, being able to send the signal of affection is desired.
4: Yes.
11: How do we get into a healthier place? I'm telling you, people watching and listening know this. This is like the number one issue in marriage, negotiating physical intimacy.
4: Wow.
11: It's just, it becomes a problem for some reason. I think the enemy of our soul works incredible mischief in this area.
4: That's I totally can attest to that. I think it's a mindset. I think that our mindset has to be right. And I think that sometimes, I think for women, I know for myself that I kind of grew up thinking that affection and intimacy and, to be blunt, sex was for the man. And I did not, I didn't see it as something that was a blessing to me. And so that had to change. That mindset had to change, that God created intimacy. He created affection for me and for Jason. And as I began to see the blessing of it and to receive the gift that it was for me, I was able to give it in a better, in a more healthy way. But I think it was definitely a mindset. And I also think that as women, we go through seasons of childbearing and where we are, you know, touched out. I call it touched out. Where kids are touching and clawing. And, you know, I have a picture of one of our kids, their hand is under the bathroom door. I said, I can't escape, right? Like, you can't escape. And so I think there are seasons of that where you start to devalue the intimacy and the things that overwhelm you. And I think that for me, I had to get to a place where it's like, okay, my mindset is getting a little bit off here. I'm not seeing it as a blessing. I'm not seeing it as a good thing. And then to be able to, I think that we also, women need time to do that, to get into the right mindset, you know, that it can't just be expected that we can just drop everything. Like, I think a man's brain is a little bit more compartmentalized.
11: And everything,
4: things are kind of in boxes, and he can go from this to this in 0.5 seconds. Whereas a woman, everything's a little bit more connected. It takes us a little bit more time to get there. So men, if they can be patient with us, for us to make that transfer and for us to get into the mindset that we need.
8: And, you know, I've heard Tori counsel a lot of women during this time where she's like, okay, you got to change your mindset, and then you need some time to yourself. And with that time, what you need to be focusing on is appreciation for your husband.
4: Yeah,
8: that's actually so true. Start appreciating him. Mm-hmm. Like, notice the things that he does.
11: Because that's the doorway for a woman. It's not like men. I mean, like men, it's purely the physical thing. And I don't mean to make it simplistic and you send me a note and, you know, all that. But realistically, generally, that's it. Women need a different type of framework to say, okay, this helps me to get there.
4: Yes.
11: And that's, you know, connection and emotional attachment.
4: Yeah. Yes.
11: And you're blowing our mind. Like, what? What? Yeah. How does that connect with that?
8: And a guy.
11: But it does.
8: And we need to understand that for a woman and a husband, it's not wrong for her to talk about rewarding her husband if he can help her get to that place.
11: Yeah.
8: For her to say, hey, listen, if you can actually like vacuum the floor and then get all the kids ready for bed, give me some time and then later tonight. Like, that's not manipulation. That's motivation.
11: Yeah.
8: You're going to find him very motivated to, to do those things. And that is a very good and healthy. I mean, God is a rewarder of us. It talks all throughout Scripture how he rewards.
11: Well, and the other thing, like you guys say, be out there and use it humorously.
4: I mean,
11: you know, identify it. Have fun with it.
4: Yeah,
11: you know,
4: exactly.
11: Hey, I'm going to be vacuuming tonight.
4: Yes.
11: So, and you could say, well, it's going to take dishes and laundry on top of it, or whatever it might be.
4: Yeah.
11: Let's move into Kill the crazy with a K, crazy with a K.
8: That's right.
11: Speak to kill the crazy. What is the crazy and how do we kill it?
8: What I'm talking about is if you know that you do something that annoys your spouse, stop it.
11: Oh, man.
4: Yeah.
8: Like what
11: dagger through the heart right there.
8: Why do we need to go any further on this? Yeah. It's not like, oh, this is just who I am. If you know that it's something that's really bothersome to your spouse, then quit.
11: Give me an example.
8: Bad breath.
11: Well, how do you quit that?
8: Well, you chew gum.
11: Okay.
8: You know,
11: okay.
8: Like if you're
11: in close
8: proximity.
11: Do you have one that's a little more manageable?
8: Yeah, yeah. But whatever it is, using the restroom and the seat always, you know, stays up.
11: Okay, I'm doing really well at that one.
8: Okay, good it's
11: job.
8: Like, okay, you're done. You're a guy.
11: I would get a gold star for that.
8: I tell you what, do her a favor and put the seat down.
11: Yes.
4: Yeah.
8: You know,
11: never thought it would get to that, right?
8: Well, or if you're still in junior high and you don't raise the seat up before you use the restroom, wipe it off.
4: Yeah.
8: Like, it's little things.
4: Yeah.
11: But Tori, that communicates, I see you, I care about you. I
4: mean, it does. It absolutely
11: and that's
4: does.
11: That's like a minor example.
4: Yes,
11: but, you
4: it
11: know,
4: does. It communicates, I care, I see you, I'm listening. I love the quote that we have for this chapter, and it's, it says, some people don't know they're being annoying, which is even more annoying. And that is so true, right?
11: Right.
4: Like the awareness is so important. Some people, you don't know you're being annoying, which makes it even more annoying. So I think that the awareness, bringing awareness to it, it's like, oh, this really drives him crazy. Maybe there's something I can do about this.
8: Yeah.
4: Case in point is the seat, toilet seat. That was something that Jason did. And in the middle of the night is the worst because it's dark.
11: Jason.
4: I don't turn the lights on.
11: Jason.
4: And so I was like, it's really getting bothersome. And he just couldn't remember in the middle of the night to put it down. And then I was like, oh man, babe, you did it again. And I almost fell in the toilet.
11: And I guess there you have it. Getting to the basics here on Focus on the Family by falling in the toilet. Hey, we don't normally tackle tough topics like this, but...
12: You know, seat management is an important topic in many households. It's very serious.
11: Well, it starts like at about 1.5, right? You got to get that toddler up there. But let me tell you, seat management, that's pretty funny. And what a great conversation with Jason and Tori today. It was so practical and honoring of both spouses in marriage. Husbands and wives, we can't afford to take each other for granted, especially after 20 or 30 or more years. If you want a strong and healthy relationship that will last your lifetime, you need the principles in the Benham's book, Marriage A to Z, 30 Days to Relational Transformation. 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Let's help other couples as well, and we'll put this book into your hands. That's our way of saying thanks for partnering with us to help those marriages thrive too.
12: And of course, if a monthly pledge is more than you can do right now, a generous one-time gift also helps. 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And while you're there, another resource we have is our free marriage assessment, which is easy, it's online, it's going to help you identify strengths in your relationship and maybe an area or two of improvement. And it'll give you a great way to have conversations in non-confrontational discussions. So look for the link to the marriage assessment at the website.
11: You know, our goal here at Focus on the Family is to be an ongoing resource for your marriage and family, whatever the questions you might have. 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And it's having a great impact. 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God is using your ministry to not only help me heal from my childhood, but also get help in changing the communication pattern with my husband. I believe God is using you to make our marriage so much stronger. 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
2: God transformed my heart. And he can do that to anybody. There are probably some people listening right now that think, you know, I can't do that for my husband or my wife or whatever. Do it. Mm-hmm. And when, you know, the essential element of love is sacrifice. And when you sacrifice, God, your Father, who is also your father-in-law, will bring the transformation that's needed in your heart and your mind and your life, and he'll transform your relationship.
0: Well, Jason and Tori Benham are back with us today on Focus on the Family with Jim Daly, and I'm John Fuller. We're so glad you've joined us.
3: John, so often the fun, kind of what seems to be lighthearted conversations end up being the most powerful, and I felt like that last time. It was fun. If you haven't heard it, go back and listen to it through the app or the website. You can get that program. But it just had so many nuggets in it. They were crisp and right to the point and wrapped in humor, which I think helps it to stick in our heads. At least for me, that helps.
0: Well, and I've been married 40 plus years.
3: You're
0: approaching 40 years, and we can still drink in this wisdom because it's applicable to anybody in marriage, right?
3: Oh, yeah. If anything, I felt like I'm halfway there. Oh. So anyway, but that's the point. We want to help you have the best marriage you can have in Christ. I mean, that's the goal. And so often, you know, some people will write to us and say, you know, you make an idol out of family. Well, we are a family ministry. We know that there are other ways to express your love to the Lord and live this life, but we're speaking to want to marry couples and married couples and all the seasons of that expression, whether it's death of a spouse or divorce or whatever may happen, and then all the parenting along the way. This is our mission. So we're going to talk about this in that context. And our guest did such a great job kind of bringing the right things to think about in marriage.
0: Right, right. And while this is, as you described it, Jim, a lighter show, there are people with serious issues. Mm-hmm. And just this quick reminder that we've got so many resources for you if you're struggling. Just give us a call, 800, the letter A, and the word family. And Jason and Tori do a lot. They're podcasters and authors and speakers, and they've written a terrific book called Marriage A to Z, 30 Days to Relational Transformation.
3: Jason and Tori, welcome back.
4: Yeah,
5: it's great to be with you guys again.
3: It was fun last time. I don't know if you enjoyed it.
0: I did.
3: You were sharing all your raw stories of how you failed.
4: Yeah. I felt like that what we were sharing is really going to help you with Gene. I think that's
3: That came through loud and clear. I made lots of notes, which I hope you are as well. But let's go to the other easy letter of the alphabet, Q. So we've covered X and Z and Q.
4: I don't even remember what Q
5: is.
4: Like,
5: what is Q?
4: What is
3: quilting?
5: Q? Oh, don't quit. Right?
0: Quilting.
3: I thought it was quilting. No, I'm kidding. I was going, Jason, quitting. What a good husband you are. You're into quilting
4: with
3: Tori. But it's quitting.
5: Quitting.
4: Yeah.
5: Quit quitting.
4: Quit quitting.
3: Is it obvious or what's the
4: substance
3: around
4: it? It is very obvious, but I think that it says a lot about your commitment. Mm-hmm. You know, I mean, there does come a point where your emotions aren't lining up with what you want them to. Maybe you said the wrong thing and your spouse, and it is just, there's nothing that you can do in that moment to make things better except refuse to quit.
3: Mm-hmm. Yeah.
4: It's, I'm not going to say, I'm not going to use the D word, you know, we're just not going to quit. That's it. I'm just going to continue moving forward. And yeah, we might need some space. We might need some of that. But I'm not quitting on you. Mm-hmm. And I know you're not quitting on me. And once you get to that point, I'm telling you, just that brings security in a relationship.
3: It's like, let me back the truck up a little bit, though, because I think it's important for people listening and viewing where they may be, the well is dry. Mm-hmm. That's where they're at. Yeah. They can't imagine that this well will ever fill with fresh water again, meaning the love in their relationship. Mm-hmm. Speak to that person in that moment where, okay, they're just realizing, I don't know that we have enough together to continue. Now, as Christians, I know you guys are jumping out going, what are you talking about? I'm just trying to position this to say that couples, both in the church and outside the church, will feel like the well is dry. And I've come to the end of my rope. Yeah. And there's nothing there incentivizing me to stick with it? How do we need to look at that differently in that moment?
4: I love that question because I see it all through Scripture, where one of the first things that they would do when they went into a new place was to dig a well. Mm. It's like you have to have a well. And then when we see Jesus, when he announced essentially that he is the Messiah, the Son of God, the first person, it's to a woman that he meets at a well. And it's like the well is so incredibly important. That's why I hearken back to an analogy we used earlier about be a fountain and not a drain. You have to tap into that well. You have to tap into the source. You have to give God the credit that he is powerful enough to transform anything. He brings dead things to life. Mm-hmm. He brings dead things to life. You need to claim that over yourself, and you need to claim that over your spouse and over your relationship. And you bring God, the author of life, in. I mean, you go even look in the book of Ezekiel, where God told him to prophesy to the bones. These were dead bones.
3: Dry bones.
4: Yeah. They were completely dried, which means they've been dead for a long time. And he prophesied to them, and they woke up, and they started rattling. And then he's like, now prophesy to the breath. He breathes life into those bones. And then they arose a great army. You know, a great army, they're on mission. An army has a mission. And I think oftentimes when you're at the bottom of your rope and you feel like the well is dry, oftentimes it's because you guys have lost your sense of mission as a couple. And it's like, why did God put us together in the first place? Because it's certainly not to sit here and argue back and forth. Mm-hmm. And you know what? The more you focus on trying to get along, the more you're probably going to start arguing. What you need to do is stop focusing on you, stop focusing on your relationship, and get out there and start focusing on helping other people. And you embrace each other's strengths and even your weaknesses to be able to do that. Watch how the Lord comes in and rewards you. And now all of a sudden, that well is not dry. It's overflowing.
3: Mm-hmm. Tori, in that regard, you mentioned in this section of not quitting the marital vows and the importance of that.
5: Mm.
3: What do you want to remind us about that?
5: I think that hopelessness is such a killer in marriage. I think that that's something that I recognize probably midway into our marriage. I remember there being a season where I was feeling just kind of low. Like, I think it was during the winter season, and I just was feeling just not myself and some anxiety. And I was just going to the Lord, and I was like, and I was feeling it in my relationship, but I was also feeling it in every area of my life, just kind of a down season. And I remember asking the Lord, I need you to speak to me. Like, what's going on inside of me that I am struggling so much? And the Lord gave me a dream. And in the dream, it was the most like hopeless situation. It wouldn't even make sense to you if I told you the dream, but it was very hopeless. And I woke up and I looked at the clock, and I still thought that this thing had happened. And then I realized it was a dream and that it wasn't real. And in that moment, this like overwhelming sense of hopelessness dropped, because it was just a dream. It was just a nightmare. And I felt hope come over my body. And I just felt like this breath of fresh air. And I felt like the Lord said, this is what's happening in your life. You are living in hopelessness. You are seeing everything through this lens of hopelessness, even in the most silly ways. Like that day, I remember three different people asked me to do something and I had to say no. And I'm a people pleaser. And I had plans that day and I couldn't help these three people that I love so much. But I had other plans and other commitments. So I had to say no to them. Something that's the worst thing for a people pleaser to have to say is no. And I felt that weight of hopelessness. And the Lord said, do you see, like, this is how you're operating. You're operating in this weight of hopelessness, and it's infiltrating into every area of your life, including your marriage.
3: Yeah.
5: And so I began to just really focus in on that. Like, how am I living a life of hopelessness? And some of those ways were the ways I was thinking about Jason. Some of the ways were the ways I was even thinking about my own kids. Some of the conversations we'd have about our kids, they were hopeless. It was like, they don't do this. And did you know he did this again? And she talked, you know, it's like this.
3: Oh, yeah, I know.
5: It's like this attitude. It's this attitude, like that doomsday attitude. And I remember the Lord just really speaking to my heart in that season that I am operating out of a spirit of hopelessness. And I began to really turn that around, and I began to breathe life into my relationship. I began to look for good in everybody. I began to look for the good in Jason. I began to talk about the good I was seeing in my kids to Jason and the people around me. And I began to just kind of have that victory mindset. We talk about a victory mindset in our book, Beauty and Battle, of, you know, if we are one with Christ, we're on the winning team. Mm-hmm. In the end, we win. So let's live like we win. Let's not live like we're victims of hopelessness.
4: Can I put a bow on that real quick? Because trust is a choice. Hope is a feeling. Trust is the choice we make when we're going to trust God no matter what. Hope is the feeling that follows. I think a lot of people don't have hope because they never truly made the choice to trust. Mm. Yeah. So make the choice where you are in your relationship, wherever it is, make that choice that you're going to stick with it, that you're going to trust God as your father and God as your father-in-law. And in time, that feeling's going to follow, the feeling of hope.
3: You know, in mentioning that quit in this part of the book, you also talk about perhaps it's not going to be divorce, it's going to be apathy. Mm. So I, you know, committed Christian couples, they may land there, but the marriage is nearly dead. Mm. That's right. That's what you mean by the apathy. Yeah. How do we avoid that, not to just be business partners and apathetic?
4: I think the first, we have to recognize that the opposite of love is not hate. The opposite of love is indifference. And if you're feeling indifferent toward your spouse, you need to go to your father-in-law. I'm going to keep bringing it back. Yeah, you need to go to God and ask him to reignite that passion in your heart. He did it for me. I think I actually told the story on one of our broadcasts that we did on our first book, Beauty and Battle, but I'll just give you the cliff notes. But that happened to me 5 years into marriage, where that love that was once, you know, on fire and just filled with fervency just began to dissipate. And I was focusing on building a business and doing all sorts of stuff, praying to the Lord about my business, and God was really blessing it. Then one morning I was up praying, and I felt like the Lord said to me, why don't you pray as hard about your marriage as you do your business? Mm-hmm. And I was convicted about that. So I started praying, you know, I'm like, okay, Lord, help me and Tori, you know, and I just felt a sense of deep conviction that I was not as fully in love with her as I once was. And I felt like the Lord was kind of showing me, if I have the ability to get you to a 10 in marriage on a scale of 1 to 10, why would you settle for a 5 or a 6? You know, why even settle for an 8 if you can get to a 10? And I felt like that was something that I needed to pray into. And so every morning I got down on my knees about 5:30 in the morning beside our bed, and I would lay my hands on Tori. Now, I said this in our last program, but I got to reiterate. I made sure to leave it above the shoulders. I didn't want her to think I was making an early morning move or anything like that. So I would place my hands on her and pray that God would reignite my passion for her. Mm. And no sooner did I do that, that the Lord reminded me of Revelation 2. Revelation 2, remember the you've lost your first love, where he was talking to the church in Ephesus. And I felt like the Lord was like, you stop pursuing her. You're now pursuing a career. Mm-hmm. I'm like, well, what do? You know, it's funny how before you get married, you know how to pursue your spouse. But then after you get married, you kind of forget how.
3: Yeah.
4: But the Revelation 2 had the answer. Remember, he tells them, remember how far you've fallen. Repent and redo the things you did at first. Remember, repent, redo. And in that moment, I started to remember how much I loved Tori and all the times. And then even that day and for the remaining few weeks, I started listening to our old songs that we used to listen to together. And it started kind of drumming up emotions in me. I repented for having a marriage that was hovering around a 5 or a 6 rather than a 10. And I started to redo the things we did at first that caused us to fall in love. Writing notes, dancing together to slow country music in the kitchen, a little Garth Brooks, maybe a little George Strait.
3: You got the soundtracks ready.
5: Yeah. Uh-huh.
4: And my heart started to go in that direction. So I would say when it feels dead, you need to remember, you need to repent, you need to redo the things that you did at first, and then you watch how God will transform you.
3: No, that is really good, and it's a good awakening when a husband can do that. And I'll put it in that context. But Tori, let me speak to you again. The woman that's going, I've kind of done everything I can do. And he's like, you know, is it time for the spiritual defibrillator? Because he's not responsive, you know, and he's the kind of guy that might say, well, I love you. I told you I love you when we got married. Do I need to tell you again? You know, that attitude.
5: Yes.
3: And speak to that woman and with that woman in our little dialogue here. If she's in that spot, what can she do? She feels like it's not working.
5: Yeah.
3: Help me.
5: Well, I was that woman. I remember very much being that woman. And Jason, like Jason was telling with the story, is that he had pursued me so much in our dating years, but then we got married and he started this business. And he really, all of his attention went to the business. All of his focus went to that business. And I remember being in the bathroom on the floor crying many, many nights. Just, God, please, like, turn his heart back to me. Help him to cherish me again. And I remember the Lord getting me to a place where he wanted me to have my full dependency on him. And I remember just asking the Lord, like, to do, like, asking him, begging him, just turn Jason's heart towards me. And then he began to show me how to turn my face towards him, mm-hmm. towards God, because my expectations and my desires were all wrapped up in the way that Jason was treating me, in the way that Jason was responding to me. And so the Lord had to do something inside of me to where my full reliance was on him, and that my needs were met through him. And he began to do that as I began to surrender that to him. And I never stopped asking. I continued to ask God to change Jason's heart towards me. But I surrendered a part of my heart that just longed so much for Jason to meet my needs, and I gave it to the Lord and let him to start meeting those needs. And then in time, the Lord started using Jason to meet those needs, but I knew who it was. I knew who the source was, and it wasn't Jason. I knew my source was God himself, and that he was now using Jason to meet those needs. But most women that I talk to go through this. Like, this is something very common, where there is a period in your relationship where it feels dead. It feels like it's gone somewhere. And you remember, and all you have is this distant memory of what it once was. And it's so hard in those moments. But I think that the Lord can use all of it. I don't think any of it is ever wasted.
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3: You know, the two common themes I've heard from you during the time we've been talking these last couple of days is really giving it to the Lord, turning toward the Lord, but then adjusting your mindset. You've said that probably 10 times.
5: Yeah.
3: It's so powerful. It seems like it would be so easy and so rational and smart.
5: Yes.
3: To do something like that. Why is it so hard?
5: I know.
3: It is like a gutter we're in, and we just can't emotionally get out of that. We feel like we're saying the right things, but we're not truly believing them deep down.
5: Yes.
3: So, you got to make that effort. You got to make that connection. Turn to the Lord.
5: Yes.
3: And then ask him to engage in the situation.
5: Yes.
3: And begin to do the things that only you can control.
5: Yeah, exactly.
3: And one of them is not your husband.
5: Yeah,
3: I mean, you can't control him, and us husbands can't control our wives.
5: Yeah. Our thoughts are so they're tricky. Like, we talk about in Beauty and Battle, the neuroscience behind our thoughts. Like, the way that we think, the thoughts that we think over and over again, they create neural pathways in our minds, and it gets us on a path that we continue on. And so if you have a thought, and then you think it again the next day, neuroscience actually shows this. There's a groove in your head that gets deeper and deeper. It gets more easily accessible the next time.
3: So when you say there's a hole in your head, it's true?
5: It's actually true. Yes. But the really good news is that we can rewire our thoughts. We can rewire our brain. And it takes effort. It takes recognizing at what foot of the path that we're at, right? It takes a lot of work, but it is 100% doable. And we talk about it in the book. For me, like, I had these thoughts of Jason that were not moving me towards him. They were actually moving me away from him. They were making me mad at him. I was, the thoughts that I was thinking of him were not leading me to a path that I wanted to be on. It ultimately was not leading to connection. It was ultimately leading to division in our marriage. And so when I began to recognize, wait a minute, these thoughts that I'm thinking, they're not leading me where I want to go. So I better start rethinking some of these things.
3: Sounds simple, but hard to do.
5: So hard to do.
3: Yeah.
5: And so when I would get to the foot of that path, and I would recognize, I know what's going on here. I am at the foot of this path, and it's so easy to go down this path, but I know where it's going. And that's not where I want to go. Yeah. So I'm not going to think that thought. I'm going to think about things that are good and whole. What's that verse? Think about things that are good and true and lovely and of good report, you know. And so you have to transform your thinking. You have to change your mind. You have to change your mindset. But you really have to start by knowing where you want to go.
3: Right.
5: Right. Like for me, it was like, it's so easy to get on this path, but now I know where it's going. So I'm not going to do that. I'm not going to go there.
3: So true. Let's end with P, which you say is practice presence. Mm. You have a powerful story about your mom who died of lung cancer in 2017, I believe. Yeah. How did that intersect with presence?
4: My mom was the most fully present woman that you would ever meet. And you know, what we tell couples is the greatest present that you can give to your spouse is your presence. And it works with family too. Mm-hmm. And my mom, she came down with pulmonary fibrosis, which is a scarring of the lungs.
3: Very difficult.
4: And in her final days, you know, they send in the palliative nurses and all of that. And basically they're just trying to give her comfort measures so that she can pass peacefully, because there was nothing that we could do. And she was only 68 years old. Mm. And they came in and offered her morphine. And at this point, she was really having a hard time breathing. Her blood, her oxygen levels were so low. It was like she was walking on a treadmill trying to breathe through a straw. And we were watching her in pain. She was a nurse, though. And so she knew that once you start administering the morphine, then you can fall asleep and just, you know, pass away that way. And we're all like, please do that. Like, that's what we want you to do. And she's like, no, I want to be present. I want to be there with all of us. And, you know, we had her for another 4 days.
3: Wow.
4: And

0: o'clock in the morning, and I'm laying on the ground and I'm watching this, and Allie gets her a Coke and she's drinking it out of a straw, and then Allie pulls it back, and then my mom reaches up and pulls her mask back and says in broken English, you know, I love you, Allie. Then she put her mask right back on, and those were her last words. And then she died that morning. But not until my little daughter got a chance to be in the presence of her grandmother. And that was the greatest gift. And so when we were writing this book, I was like, man, my mom, she just was somebody who was fully present. And you know, now, I mean, when you got your phones and all this kind of stuff, I mean, it's really hard to be fully present. But I never forget, you know, 8 years ago when my mom was fully present. And now my daughter Allie has a story to tell, and I'm telling people this story. And I wish I could tell it without crying. It's just not going to happen.
1: But better that you do.
0: I know it makes you feel like you want to hug me right now, Jim, so we can hold each other after this broadcast.
1: But it does illustrate the connection. I mean, what a beautiful gift for your daughter to hear that from her grandmother.
0: That
1: does make me cry.
2: And what she taught us was just that you have to fight for presence. Like what Nana taught us was the fight for it. You know, for 4 days, she didn't need to fight. She could have taken the morphine and gone to sleep and been peaceful and not suffered at all. But she actually wrote on a dry erase board, pray that the Lord will give me increased strength to fight. Because that was when she lost her voice and she couldn't even say. But she fought for the presence of her family. And those moments were precious to her. They meant something to her. And she suffered through some of the pain so that we could have her presence and that she could have ours.
0: And you know, that's exactly what Jesus did on the cross when he was offered that little mix on the sponge and he refused to drink it. It was just a little something that could have numbed the pain. And Jesus was like, I'm going to stay fully present. And I got a chance to see that in real life. And it really makes me thankful that our Savior did that. And he stayed fully present even in the midst of his pain. And you know what? In marriage, sometimes it is painful to give your spouse full presence. You know, but when you do that, it's the greatest gift you can ever give to your spouse. And when they open it, they're going to get a real treasure.
1: Yeah. I mean, you said it so beautifully, and what a story to land on that grabs everybody's emotions. And, you know, whether it's your marriage, your parenting, connections with people, I mean, this is really good, this resource. And you can apply it in all kinds of ways. But ideally, certainly in your marriage A to Z, 30 days to relational transformation, probably one of the easiest ways to start thinking differently and getting the benefit of thinking differently by loving each other and connecting with each other. Thank you both for being with us.
0: Thanks for having us.
1: And for the listeners, we certainly recommend you get a copy of the Benham's book. 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
3: And when you do so, you're joining a team of people who are committed to helping marriages and families to thrive. 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
1: 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I'm Bill Bumpus. 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
2: You just have this bad attitude towards life. You can blame other people and blame your circumstances, but ultimately, you are the one responsible for your attitude. And when you don't have what you want and can't get what you want, God says, have you tried looking to me? Look to the source of what you really need. I believe that most people are looking to fill their lives with something that only God can give them. I believe that there's many people in life that are trying to get something from someone but haven't realized that only God can fill the vacuum of their heart. Plato said there's a God-shaped vacuum in every person's life. There's a part of you that only God can fill. And maybe your husband, he could be the perfect husband and give you flowers often and write you notes and encourage you and try to value you and try to appreciate you, but ultimately that would never fill a vacuum that only God can fill. There's a part of your heart that no man, no woman, no job, no promotion, no finances, nothing can fill but God Himself.
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3: My soon-to-be wife, when we were teenagers and separated by 2,000 miles, tried to carry on this long-distance relationship. She was at UCI as a student, and I was at Moody Bible Institute in Chicago. We had 2,000 miles separating us, and I know this is hard to believe, young people, but we didn't have cell phones, text messaging, email. We had this thing called a typewriter. Look it up on Wikipedia. It had these arms that slapped up at the paper and created words. It was really weird. It was loud. And because we didn't have all these modern forms of communication, and the love of our life was across the country, you see. There was this little thing at the bottom of our 20-story dorm that was a set of mailboxes on the wall, and they all had numbers on them, and we all had a number assigned to us, and take my little key out, and I looked through that little glass window, and if I saw that little slanted envelope in there, there it was. And I'd reach in there, and I'd grab it, and I'd see my girlfriend's cute little handwriting on the front. Dearest Michael, you know. Take the elevator up to my dorm room, and then I'd crack that thing open, sit at my desk, close the door, start reading. Didn't ignore it, didn't brush it off as a non-essential. It was essential, but it was not the point, right? I mean, it wasn't about me parsing the letter so that I could really say, I've mastered the second paragraph, man. I get it. No, I wanted to master the second paragraph, but it was all about the person that wrote it to me, see? I wanted a relationship with her. I couldn't wait for the time when I didn't need the letters, right? That's what I couldn't wait for. But because we were long distance, we had to have the letter. That was our means of communication. There's a time when you don't need Bible study. You'll be walking around with the living Word. But right now, this is the Word we have. And while you read it and study it, it's not about your pride. It's not about your mastery of verbs and nouns. It's not about you being a scholar. It's about you learning to love and know the Lord Jesus Christ. And as fallen human beings who found redemption in Christ through repentance and faith, the Son, the Lord Jesus Christ, is the one all of the Scripture and the triune God's attention is pointing us to. And when you read this book, you need to see Him in the Old Testament. When you read the New Testament, it's all about Him. And it's all about us loving Him with all of our heart, soul, strength, and mind.
4: May the Lord bless you and keep you. May the Lord make His face to shine upon you and be gracious to you. May the Lord lift up His countenance upon you and give you peace.
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7: You know, a worshiper is not one who attends a worship service and then walks out of the worship service to live his or her own life. Worship is life for the true worshiper. God becomes sort of the center of every decision. We see that in the life of Daniel. That obedience becomes his compass by which he measures his thoughts, his relationships, his choices.
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8: Well, welcome to Knowing Christ. Today we open up our Bibles to Daniel chapter 6. This is that quintessential story of Daniel praying, even though there's an edict of the king against him praying, because worship is too central to allow to be set aside at the periphery of life. And Daniel understands worship is central to who he is. It's central to his identity. It's central to his meaning and purpose. It's central to his joy. And so Daniel prays even though there is a law against praying, and as a result is sent to the lion's den. And in the midst of the den of lions, Daniel experiences the glory of the Lord and his protection. And as you think about being a worshiper of the living God today, I want to ask you to think about what cost do you experience as a result of worship? What costs are you experiencing, and what costs would God have you experience? For Daniel, it was the risk of his life. What is it for you? How do you worship the Lord in a way that reveals His great worth? Well, let's think about that as we open up our Bibles to Daniel 6.
7: King Darius sends a message to every part of the known world, to the people of every ethnicity and nation and language. And he says, "Peace and prosperity be to you all. I decree that everyone throughout my kingdom should tremble with fear before the God of Daniel, for he is the living God, and he will endure forever. His kingdom will never be destroyed, and his rule will never come to an end. He rescues and he saves his people. He performs miraculous signs and wonders in the heavens and on earth. He has rescued Daniel from the power of the lions." And so Daniel prospers all through the reign of King Darius the Mede. What a story. No wonder why it is so beloved by children and adults alike. Here's the main idea we're going to chase through the next few minutes. Worship of the one true and living God is the ultimate goal of every life. That's why you and I are created, to be worshipers of the one true and living God. It's our purpose. The world will seek to disrupt our worship, so we must ready our hearts to worship God when threat, dangers, and trials strike us. If you are a follower of Jesus, you know that worship is ultimate. Worship becomes your whole new identity. I love what Peter says in his letter, "But you are a chosen race, a royal priesthood, a holy nation." All these are worship words. "A people for his own possession." Why? "So that you may proclaim the excellencies of him who called you out of darkness into light." He said that this new identity God has granted you, this new transformation, this salvation has been given you for one reason, that you might proclaim the excellencies of him who rescued you, that you might be worshipers lifting up your voice in praise to God, lifting up your worship about God to the people who live near you. And Daniel is a worshiper. He's a worshiper first in heart from the beginning of the time we were introduced to him, chapter 1, all the way to this chapter now toward the end of his life. And the question we ask is, if worship is my chief end, it's the very purpose, the central goal of my life, how can I ready my heart to worship the Lord? And we're going to look at a number of aspects regarding worship this morning as we think about this story. First, I want to think about the preparation a worshiper makes. So what do we need to do to be prepared for a life of worship? So Daniel didn't just worship him on a day. Daniel's whole life was a life of worship. You know, Jesus, in speaking to the woman at the well, says this, "An hour is coming and is now is here, when true worshipers will worship the Father in spirit and in truth." And he says, and the Father is seeking such people to worship him. And I believe the Father seeks after such people throughout the whole of the world because there are so few worshipers. Narrow is the way that leads to life. Wide is the road that leads to destruction. Few are those who walk on this narrow path. Few are worshipers. And the Lord takes observation over every person who says, I'm going to set apart my life to worship the one true and living God. By nature, our lives sort of spiral away from the Lord, and they spiral toward, inward, toward ourselves, toward self-worship. So we put ourselves ahead of the Lord. Worship, it's not a concern of our own flesh. Worship, it's not a focus of our world. So nothing calls us to worship except the gospel. And we need God's grace to work in us if we are to be worshipers. And so think of Daniel. Every day, Daniel sets aside 3 specific times to talk with the Lord in prayer. What's he doing? He's preparing his life to be a life of worship. And what do you suppose Daniel talks to the Lord about in his prayer times? Well, he praises the Lord. He gives thanksgiving for the many ways God blesses him. He confesses his sin. He intercedes for other people around him. He requests God's favor and blessing. And there are many matters that he talks to the Lord about in prayer. But I believe much of his time is simply spent asking the Lord for daily grace to help him worship the Lord in a foreign land, to worship God in the midst of trials and temptations. I believe Daniel prays, Lord, your will be done in my life. That's what Jesus teaches us to pray in New Testament age. Please help me with these temptations so that I would not be overcome by them. Deliver me from Satan's influence in my life. Give me grace to obey you every moment of every day that I live. I believe many fail to have a life of worship because we don't make preparations necessary to it. We don't take time daily to seek the Lord for his grace to help us so that when we face the temptations, we are ready and have been given spiritual strength, spiritual life to overcome them. You know, a worshiper is not one who attends a worship service and then walks out of the worship service to live his or her own life. Worship is life for the true worshiper. God becomes sort of the center of every decision. We see that in the life of Daniel, that obedience becomes his compass by which he measures his thoughts, his relationships, his choices. So how is Daniel able to worship God when he's tested under the threat of the lion's den? Well, there are 2 preparations that Daniel makes to establish worship as the priority of his heart. And the first is that Daniel chooses to believe in the Lord. That's where all worship begins. None of us are worshipers until we come to the Lord in need and look to the Lord to provide for us spiritual life. You know, as a young man, Daniel lives among a people who are filled with idolatry, sin, and unbelief. But somewhere along the lines, the Lord brings revelation to Daniel, and Daniel grabs on to the gospel truth, the revelation of God, and he believes the Lord. He says, I know that you alone are the one true and living God, that you exist, and that you reward everyone who follows after you, and I want to be one of those young men. So Daniel began his life by choosing to believe in the Lord. Even when the Lord ordains for Daniel to be deported and have really hard circumstances in his life, he still sets his eyes of faith upon the Lord. And secondly, Daniel decides that his faith is going to be an obedient faith. His faith is not going to be sort of just confessional. His faith is not going to be just sort of superficial. But that every matter of his life concerns the worship of the Lord. And so Daniel lives his entire life, every circumstance, believing, Lord, you are good and your commandments are right. So from chapter 1, we see how Daniel resolved not to defile himself with the king's food and wine. Why did he do that? He says, I want to be a worshiper. He knows that disobedience leads him away from worship. 66 years later, these guys who investigate him say, you know, we know that we're not going to be able to find anything to criticize or condemn Daniel unless we find in connection to his obedience to the law of God. That's an amazing statement, isn't it, in verse 5? Let me ask you, have you made the same preparation for worship that Daniel did in order to live a life of worship? First, have you believed in the Lord? That's the first step. Apart from believing in the Lord, we remain in our sins. We remain underneath the power of the devil. We remain enslaved to acts of disobedience and to following after the course of our own desires and the course of this world. That's who we are. It's by coming to Jesus and believing in him that we find liberation and salvation. I want to ask you today, if you're interested in discovering your created purpose, which is worship, the first step is that you would believe in the Lord Jesus Christ as your Savior and that you would bow to him as your King. Many of you have done that, and that's where the second preparation is so important, that we would decide that our faith is going to be a lifetime obedient faith. 66 years, Daniel has shown faithfulness. He prepared for obedience through prayer and dependence, but he chose to believe that the Lord's commandments are not burdensome, are not in some way going to take away joy from his life, but rather are going to feed joy and feed the quality of his life. From the moment that you decide to follow Jesus, Satan is going to follow you to knock you off the path of an obedient faith. And my observation is that while some people make an abrupt U-turn, as they say, okay, I'm going to follow the Lord, I'm going to believe in the Lord Jesus, and I'm going to follow him straight north in obedience, there are some people who make an abrupt U-turn. Oh, what happened to their life? You know, they were following the Lord in obedience, and now they're just absolute open rebellion. While that happens to some, most who turn away from a life of worship do so gradually. They make a small step of compromise, a small act of disobedience, a choice so small it seems inconsequential at the time that just diverts a bit from the will of God. You know, if you're driving on the road and you're driving, your destination is north and you're on the highway driving north, everything's going fine until you see that sign along the road. It might be a sign that says donut shop. And you see that sign and your car doesn't have to do a U-turn. Your car just has to veer just a few degrees off, doesn't it, to get on that off-ramp. And at first, when you get on that off-ramp, you think, well, I'm still going the same direction. Look, there's the highway. We're just a little bit, we're almost parallel. It's almost the same thing. You don't realize that little bit of degree, what does it do? And over time, suddenly, you say, how is it that I'm going south now? I'm not even going the same direction. I'm not even on the same road I used to be on. Because there's just little decisions, and I want to encourage you. Daniel's in his 80s, and there are some folks who are like David rather than Daniel. They got off the path, and we just heard a great baptism testimony. I got off the path, and the Lord was gracious to bring me back on the road. That can happen. How much more blessed, though, to have never gotten off the path at all? And that's Daniel's life, and it's possible for you or young people. And I just want to tell you, as you're young in the faith, that there's going to be a moment, you don't even know when the moment's going to be, when there's just a temptation to say, just move off the path, just a fraction of a degree. But it's a path that leads you away from the Lord. And so prepare for worship by saying, here's what I want. I want a life that is a life of obedient faith in giving glory to God. Are you facing any off-ramps where you're tempted to a small act of disobedience or compromise? The second is the problems a worshiper expects. One lie the devil uses to damage or destroy faith in God is the lie that if you believe in God, that your life is going to be smooth and filled with all the blessings you desire. The idea is that, you know, you give God obedience and the Lord's going to reward you by keeping you from troubles. I believe the prosperity gospel has led to more spiritual ruin than perhaps any other false doctrine in our age. It's a lie from the pit of hell. God doesn't tell us that. Jesus says, in the world, you're going to have tribulation. Take heart, I've overcome the world. John says, don't be surprised, brother, that the world hates you. There are two kinds of pressure that we can expect the world to place upon our lives when we choose a life of worship. First, a pressure to do what we must not do. And that's Shadrach, Meshach, and Abednego. Bow down to the aisle. God says, I can't bow down to the aisle. And the world's going to pressure you to do what you must not do. The second pressure is to not do what you must do. And that's Daniel here. You must not pray. Well, I got to pray. And I think of the two that it's more difficult to avoid Daniel's temptation, you know, because Daniel can say, it's only 30 days. Maybe I'll just close my windows when I pray. I'll just keep this quiet, keep it to myself. I don't have to close my eyes when I pray. There's all kinds of ways that Daniel would have been tempted to compromise his practice of worshiping the Lord. Daniel is not surprised when the decree is made and he is arrested to be thrown to the lions. His faith isn't shaken. He knows that the Lord has a category for that. He doesn't shout, why me, O Lord? How can you do something like that to me? I've been obedient to you for all these years. One of the great errors worshipers make is expecting our temporal life to go well with us because we are faithful to the Lord. So when Daniel learns of this new law and the penalty of death by lions, he doesn't flinch. He gathers up his papers at noon like he did every day. He walks to his house. He walks upstairs. He opens the windows. He gets on his knees. He faces Jerusalem, and he prays. And I love the words of verse 10. It says, just like he had done before. The whole world is changing, but God doesn't change. And Daniel, as a worshiper, is not changing. While this day likely felt different, Daniel did not have to wrestle with what he should do. He already knew what he should do. You see, a worshiper looks up to determine what he or she does here below. We make our practice to live life for an audience of one. Let us not be content with a secret life of following Jesus. And you know, when I learned this powerful way through this story, actually, was in first grade. In first grade, in kindergarten, you know, it was half day, they didn't have lunch. First day, you know, you have lunch, you're going to go into this cafeteria with a bunch of kids you don't know. You're just getting to know. And I remember walking in the first day of kindergarten into the lunchroom, and I'm wondering, thinking to myself, what am I going to do? Because here was my practice in honoring the Lord in our home. You sat down before you ate, you prayed. And when you prayed, you didn't just scratch your eyebrows, you know, you bowed your head and you prayed. And I thought, well, what are these friends of mine that I'm just getting to know, what are they going to say when I bow my head and pray? And there was intense pressure to not do what I knew I must do. I prayed and asked God for strength, and as a little kid, you know, again, the Lord is just as real to little kids as he is to big adults. And he was real to me. He said, Rich, pray, trust me. And I knew I had a decision to make, either to fear man or to fear the Lord. And I bowed my head. There's one of my friends who came alongside of me, prayed with me. Everyone else, you know, did what I expected them to do. You know, they kind of made fun of me. After, you know, a few days, they got over it, you know, and they just knew this is what I was going to do. But I say that to suggest every one of us, whether you're 6 years old or whether you're 96 years old, you're going to have these moments of decision where you're going to say, is my life going to be about worship or is it about pleasing man? Jesus says this, if anyone would come after me, let him deny himself and take up his cross and follow me. Forever who would save his life will lose it. Whoever loses his life for my sake will find it. That's it. For what will it profit a man if he gains the whole world and forfeits his soul? Here's the question, what will a man give in return for his soul? And Daniel already answered this question, I'm not going to forfeit my soul for anything in this world. Not even my own physical life. The protection a worshiper receives. So, 21 and 22, Daniel says to the king, O king, live forever. God sent his angel and shut the lions' mouths, and they have not harmed me. God always protects those who worship him. That doesn't mean that God always shuts the mouths of lions. We read about that in Hebrews 11. We read about that all through church history, that there are some who are executed for the cause of Christ. And God is just as faithful to those who are sawn in two as those to those whom he shut the mouths of lions. God is always faithful. He always protects his own. And we can trust him. And Daniel knows that. Shadrach, Meshach, and Abednego say, we don't think God's going to let us die here. But even if he does, God's God. And we're safe with him. We can trust him. And here Daniel is. He is able to sleep in the midst of a lion's den because the Lord is on his side. And friends, I want to encourage you, let us not be afraid. Let us not be afraid of man. Let us not be afraid of the devil. Let us not be afraid of the world who hates us. Let us not be afraid of death itself. For what does God say in regard to these enemies? Of the devil, God says, little children, you are from God and have overcome them. For he who is in you is greater than he who is in the world. Of this world, John would say, for everyone who's been born of God overcomes the world. And this is the victory that's overcome the world, our faith. We don't need to fear the devil or the world. We have Christ who is our conqueror. Of death itself, Paul would say, when the perishable puts on the imperishable and the mortal puts on immortality, then shall come to pass the saying that's written, death is swallowed up in victory. Oh, death, where is your victory? Oh, death, where's your sting? The sting of death is sin. God's protection often delivers us from the lion's den, but sometimes he delivers us through it. The last thing I want to observe is the praise a worshiper arouses. The people who worship the Lord influence others to worship the Lord. Do you notice what this king did, King Darius? He goes and he says, I'm making a decree. And here's this pagan guy who doesn't know the Lord, just getting to know Daniel, that everyone in all my royal dominion are to tremble and fear before the God of Daniel. For he is the living God. He endures forever. His kingdom shall never be destroyed, and his dominion shall never come to an end. He's giving praise to the Lord. And why is that? Because he has in front of him a person who set his heart to worship the Lord. And people who worship the Lord influence others. That doesn't mean that everyone around a worshiper becomes a worshiper. That's not true. You know, the Get Daniel group, they didn't become worshipers. But Darius was influenced. Nebuchadnezzar earlier influenced. Let's pray that God would use our worship of him to arouse praise to him from the others around us. He's worthy. He's worthy. You know, the Get Daniel group, their wives and their children, they're thrown into the lion's den. Before their feet hit the ground, they're devoured up by the lions. It's part of the story that Sunday school teachers often don't even tell because it's like, oh, let's just end it with Daniel coming out of the lion's den. But it's a part of the story that's really important for us. It's a picture of God's judgment upon those who refuse to worship him. So in this story, there's a picture of salvation, deliverance for all who bow their knee, submit to the Lord, believe in the Lord, trust in the Lord, and worship him. That's Daniel, deliverance. And there's also a picture of warning as we read this story to everyone who says, I don't want to be Daniel. I don't know if I want to be the really bad guys in the story. I don't want to be a person whose whole life is centered around the one true and living God. I want to live out my own life. And here is this end for the Get Daniel group, those who choose not to worship. That's a picture of judgment. And it's really actually, while it's violent and it's horrible to think about, it actually is light in comparison to the judgment of the Lord at the end of the age. The writer of the Hebrews would say it's a fearful thing to fall into the hands of the living God. It's a fearful thing, trembling thing. So I want you to consider this. Are you a worshiper? And if you're a worshiper, are you making preparations throughout your life to remain a worshiper? By God's grace, let us worship the Lord together and influence one another. But if you say, yeah, I'm not really a worshiper. I don't have God at the center of my life, and I don't know if I want to. I want you to know that that ending of the story is given to give you pause to think about, do I really want to forfeit my soul? Do I want to forfeit eternal life? Because the Lord is standing before you saying, I want to offer you a way out from that kind of life. And that way out is up to me. Believe in my son Jesus, and you'll be saved.
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8: Well, thank you for joining us at Knowing Christ. 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

0: I'm so glad you're drinking deeply this morning from God's Word as you listen to The Well, the Voice of Life. I'm Bill Bumpus. The Bible says, as the deer pants for streams of water, so my soul pants for you, O God. My soul thirsts for God, for the living God. When can I go and meet with God? More great Bible study on the way here from The Well. But right now, I want you to hear this story.
1: There's one particular community, tribe, that they're trying to reach, and it's really difficult. And the chief sends him a message. And the chief said to him, "We are going to come tonight, and we are going to murder you and everyone in your compound." Now, the reason we know every detail of this, and I've researched this, is because David Livingstone kept diaries, and all of this is written in the diaries. So he's writing in his diary, "Lord, we've labored so faithfully. Please, please, please protect us. Please help us." And there's a little bit of fear in what he wrote on that day. Concerned their ministry will be obliterated and everyone will die. But they didn't come and kill them. Anyway, a couple of years later, they eventually introduced the chief of the tribe to Jesus, and the entire community converts and follows Jesus. David Livingstone said, no, the story gets better. David Livingstone said to the chief, "You sent me a message that you were going to come and kill me and kill everyone in the compound." He says, "Yes, yes, we came." "Well, why did you not kill us?" "Well, because when we came to the compound, there were 39 giants surrounding the compound. We counted them. They were big warriors, and there were 39 of them surrounding the compound." A couple of years later, David Livingstone returns to his sending church in Scotland, and he tells that story. At the end of the meeting, the secretary of the church comes up to David Livingstone and says, "Dr. Livingstone, do you remember the date that the chief were going to come and kill you?" He says, "Of course I know the date." He gives him the date. The secretary of the church opens the church diary and he shows him that date. There were 39 people in the church in Scotland praying for them. 39 people praying in a church in Scotland, and there were 39 warriors surrounding the compound. Do not say that is a coincidence.
2: Every day, we face all kinds of temptations. Sometimes it's easy to say no, but what about those times when temptation becomes overwhelming? Billy Graham put it simply.
3: Are you going to yield to God? Or are you going to yield to the devil in your life? The devil has a lot of promises. He comes along and he'll promise you the world. He'll promise you everything in the world if you'll only follow him and bow down to him. But the Bible says, greater is he that is in you than he that is in the world. You have a power within you when you come to Christ that is greater than the devil and all the world around. And that power is the Holy Spirit. And the power of the Holy Spirit is greater than any power in all the world. Yes, you can say no.
2: We have some resources that can help you grow closer to God at findpeacewithgod.net. Click where it says, "Grow in your Christian faith." From the Billy Graham Evangelistic Association and The Well, the Voice of Life.
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5: Psalm 91 contains a truth about God that Satan himself fears. He fears that if it's believed, it would instill a barrier of promise in the hearts of those who believe in it that no power of hell can get through and breach. That's why he is afraid of Psalm 91.
4: Thank you for joining us for this week's edition of A Call to the Nation with Carter Conlon from Times Square Church in New York City. Carter's message today is from Psalm 91, and it's titled, "Seeing the Reward of the Wicked." Jesus assures his children, "We will be protected from what the wicked will experience." Carter will offer some much-needed encouragement today, so let's join him right now.
5: Psalm 91. He who dwells in the secret place of the Most High shall abide or live under the shadow of the Almighty. I will say of the Lord, he's my refuge and my fortress, my God, In him I will trust. Surely he will deliver you from the snare of the fowler. That means the secret traps that you don't see coming your way. And from the perilous pestilence. And in the original translation, the way that reads is from the perversion that comes into a society when the restraining hand of God is lifted off of it. He will deliver you from secret traps and from the perversions that are going to be prevalent in this and other societies in the last days. He will cover you with his feathers, and under his wings you shall take refuge. His truth will be your shield and your buckler. You shall not be afraid of the terror by night, nor of the arrow that flies by day. Whether there are acts of terrorism in various countries throughout the world or threats even of nuclear war, the Bible says you will not be afraid. You will not be afraid of these things. There will be a confidence that God puts in your heart that is born of the Spirit of God. It is born of a trust in the keeping power of God. And no matter what happens, no matter what difficulty comes our way, you will not be afraid of it. Nor of the arrow that flies by day, nor of the pestilence that walks in darkness, nor of the destruction that lays waste at noonday. 1,000 may fall at your side, and 10,000 at your right hand, but it shall not come near you. Only with your eyes shall you look and see the reward of the wicked. Only with your eyes you will look and see the reward of the wicked. Because you have made the Lord, who is my refuge, even the Most High, your dwelling place, no evil shall befall you, nor shall any plague come near your dwelling. For he shall give his angels charge over you to keep you in all your ways. In their hands they shall bear you up, lest you dash your foot against a stone. You shall tread upon the lion and the cobra, the young lion and the serpent you shall trample underfoot. Because he has set his love upon me, therefore I will deliver him. I will set him on high, because he has known my name. He shall call upon me, and I will answer him. I will be with him in trouble. I will deliver him and honor him. With long life will I satisfy him and show him my salvation. This psalm, Psalm 91, contains a truth about God that Satan himself fears. He fears that if it's believed, it would instill a barrier of promise in the hearts of those who believe in it, that no power of hell can get through and breach. That's why he is afraid of Psalm 91. It was this psalm that Satan quoted when he tempted Jesus in the wilderness in Matthew chapter 4. Actually, in the temptation of Christ, after he was baptized in the Jordan and went into the wilderness, led of the Spirit to be tempted by Satan, this was the only scripture that he actually didn't fully quote. He quoted a part of it, but not the whole scripture. He came to the Son of God. Now, he knew who he was fighting with. He was contesting with the Son of God. I don't know how he knew it, but Satan knew who Jesus Christ was. And he had a sense of what his mission was on the earth. And he basically came to him, and the first temptation he brought to him was essentially this: if you are the Son of God, command these stones to be made bread. In other words, if you are the Son of God, why are you not being fed? Why are you hungry? If you are the Son of God, there must be a resident power within you. Use it for yourself. Use it for your own benefit. Turn these stones to bread. Of course, that's what the devil did. That's why he fell from heaven, because he was not content with the ways, the will, and the word of God. He wanted something higher than he was assigned by God, and because of it, he tried to do what he was tempting Christ to do, to change his situation by his own power and his own influence. Then he took him to the holy city, he set him on the pinnacle of the temple, and he said again, if you are the Son of God, throw yourself down, for it is written, he will give his angels charge over you, and in their hands they shall bear you up, lest you dash your foot against a stone. In other words, if you're the Son of God, and if you believe that God will keep you, here's the more insidious temptation as I see this. In effect, what I think the devil was saying, now this is my opinion, my conjecture in this, but he was basically saying, I'm going to throw you down, and what makes you think that when your feet hit the stone, I'm going to throw you on, that somehow there are going to be angels there to help you? What makes you think that God will preserve you? What makes you think that God will protect you? What makes you think that God will raise you up? What makes you think that he will send angels to be part of the process of bringing you to the conclusion of what your life is supposed to be? If you do believe this, throw yourself down. It is written, he will give his angels charge over you, and in their hands they shall bear you up, lest you dash your foot against a stone. But I want to remind you, that is not the whole scripture. He left a line out. He will give his angels charge over you, Psalm 91, to keep you in all your ways. In their hands they will bear you up, lest you dash your foot against a stone. It didn't say it's just for one specific event, but God is going to assign angels to you to keep you in all of the journey of your life. The good times, the bad times, the easy times, the hard times, the times you understand, the times you don't, the times when it looks to be prosperous and the times when it looks to be hopeless. God is not going to fail you. God is going to keep you. And there will be a heavenly presence to assist you this whole time, lest you should be overthrown or overcome by the temptations or the testings that are all around you. And lastly, seeing he could not turn Jesus from the truth that he knew of the Word of God, he says to him, well, this whole world is given to me, and I can give it to whoever I want to give it to. All the kingdoms of the world and all their glory belong to me. If you will just do it my way, if you will fall down and worship me, then you don't have to go to the cross, basically is what he was saying. Then you don't have to die. I won't have to cast you down. I won't have to harm you as it is or take away your life. You can have it all if you'll just bow down and worship me. And Jesus said, away with you, Satan. It is written, you shall worship the Lord your God, and him only shall you serve. Verse 11 says, then the devil left him, and behold, angels came and ministered to him. Praise be to God. That's exactly what the scripture says. He will give his angels charge over you to keep you in all your ways. In their hands they will bear you up, lest you dash your foot against a stone. Now, what was the devil so afraid of in Psalm 91 that if you and I laid hold of it, that his power over us would be broken? His power over us to cause us to think that somehow God won't provide for us in the midst of our hunger or our hardship or whatever it is that you and I have to face in the days ahead. The promise of God is that we will have provision. Seek first the kingdom of God, and all these things shall be added to you. Seek first the kingdom of God and his righteousness. All these things shall be added unto you. What was he so afraid of? First of all, he was afraid that we would find this hidden place of God where our confidence in his keeping power can no longer be broken. He who dwells in the secret place of the Most High, Psalm 91, verse 1, shall abide under the shadow of the Almighty. And I will say of the Lord, he is my refuge and my fortress, my God. In him I will trust. I will trust on the good days. I will trust on the bad days. I will trust when I hit the notes in the song. I will trust when my voice cracks and I can't hit them. I will trust when there's money in the bank, and I will trust when I have to trust God to pay my bills. I will trust in God. Hallelujah. Thank you, Lord. Thank you, Lord. Thank you, Lord. This has to be our prayer in this generation. God, take me to this place. Take me to this place of trust in you, God. Oh, Jesus Christ, Son of God, don't let me trust in my own reasonings, my own resources, my own thinking, my own abilities, my own strength, my own reasonings. God Almighty, give me the ability to trust in your word, that the things you say to me are true, they cannot be contravened, they cannot be thrown away. God Almighty, you cannot be tested. When Satan said to Jesus, throw yourself all off the pinnacle of the temple and see if God will fulfill the scripture that he promised you. And he said, you will not test the Lord your God. In other words, you don't have to test God. He's not a man that can lie. When he speaks the truth. What he says, he means. He doesn't have to say anything twice. He says it once and he means it. He never had to say, let there be light. I said, let there be light. I said, let there be light. He said it once, let there be light, and light was. And the darkness had to give way to light. He has all power, he has all authority. He commands everything in heaven and everything on the earth. And when he promises you and I something, he is good to keep his promise. When he promises that he will keep our families, he will keep our families. When he promises that our houses won't fall in the midst of the storm, they will not fall in the midst of the storm. When God promises he will keep us, he will keep us. Satan fears that we will be protected. In verse 3, it says, surely he'll deliver you from the snare of the fowler and the perilous pestilence. He knows that to trust in God is to be protected from hidden traps. I have to honestly tell you that I have had so many traps set before me over the years, and only after I got through them did I realize they were a trap. It's amazing. I can honestly stand here and say this is absolutely true. I have had traps set for me as a Christian person from the day of my conversion, but not one of them has ever succeeded. Not one. As a matter of fact, everybody who set a trap for me ended up with egg on their face when it was all over. Everyone who set a trap for me, the trap sprung on them and pulled them up into a tree. Every time a trap was set, God Almighty made a way through it. And I didn't even know it was a trap till I got through to the other side, looked back, say, hey, that was a trap. Somebody tried to trap me. But the protective hand of God was on my life. Hallelujah to the Lamb of God. And protected from the perverseness that destroys. It's defined in the original text as the perversity that destroys when God removes his hand of protection. Pray for this nation. God Almighty, don't take your hand away from this nation, because we have had a season of seeing what perverseness looks like. When evil becomes good and good becomes evil, the sexualizing of our children, the gender confusing of young adults, the mutilation of young bodies, the redefining of marriage, we've seen what perverseness looks like. But the promise is, when if God has to lift his hand, if the society completely rejects him, you will not be touched by this evil as it touches the nation. God says, I will protect you. I will keep you from hidden traps. And the perverseness of a world without God will not touch you, will not touch your home, will not touch your family, will not steal your children. God says, I will fight for your house. I will fight for your family. I will open the prison doors, give sight to the blind, and set the captives free. That's who Jesus Christ is. And that's what Jesus Christ does. Oh, hallelujah. It's time to have confidence in God, folks. It's time to trust in God. It's time to stand up and say, God will not fail me. God will not forsake me. The enemy will not triumph over me. Satan will not have my life. Satan will not destroy my family. Satan will not take away the ministry God has entrusted to my hand. The song that God has planted in my heart, the devil can't take from me. It's a song of trust given to me by God, and it cannot be taken out of my life. Hallelujah, hallelujah. Satan fears that when we find this place of refuge, that none of the calamity he unleashes in this world will take away our confidence in God. He shall cover you with his feathers, and under his wings shall you take refuge. Oh, hallelujah. David speaks of it in Psalm 23. Thou hast prepared a table for me in the presence of mine enemies. Hallelujah. You anoint my head with oil, and my cup overflows. You know, you and I can have enemies all around us, but God has given us a table. Hallelujah to the Lamb of God. He's given us things to eat that this world knows nothing about. He's given us confidence. He's given us strength. Oh, hallelujah. All our enemies can do is take out their sword and butter our bread for us. That's all it can do as we sit at the table of God. Satan fears and knows that as the foundations of those without God wash away in the coming days, your place of dwelling will stand. The scripture says, 1,000 may fall at your side and 10,000 at your right hand, but it will not come near you. Only with your eyes you shall look and see the reward of the wicked. We shall look not with judgment. We shall look not with glee. We shall look with sorrow most of the time and say, God, I wish they had trusted in you. As we see the houses and the foundations of people all around us beginning to collapse in these last days. Listen to what Jesus Christ said in Matthew chapter 7, verse 24. Whoever hears these sayings of mine and does them, I will liken him to a wise man who built his house on the rock. And the rain descended, and the floods came, and the winds blew and beat on that house, and it did not fall, for it was founded on the rock. But everyone who hears these sayings in mind and does not do them will be like a foolish man who built his house on the sand, and the rains descended, the floods came, and the winds blew and beat on that house, and it fell, and great was its fall. You and I will have to go through the same storms as everybody else in our generation. And I know you feel it in your heart that we are in a very unstable time right now worldwide. We're in a difficult moment worldwide. We don't know what's going to break out. We don't know, will the economies of the world survive the coming days? We don't know if war will increase in our time. We don't know. We just know we're living in an extremely uncertain time. But the one thing I do know is that I have built my house on a place, on a solid foundation. And I might stand in the same storm, and I'm looking, and my neighbor on the right, left hand, his foundation goes and his house falls. And on the other hand, his foundation goes and his house falls. And I might see it. I'll see the reward, may I put it that way, of those who have chosen to live without God. They've chosen to deny truth. They've chosen to reject God's Son, Jesus Christ, the Savior of the world. They've chosen to stand on their own reasonings, just like the devil did. They've chosen to believe that there's no consequence to their behavior and their rejection of God. And in the coming days of storm, when their houses begin to collapse, your house will not collapse. Your house will stand. You will be standing in a solid place. 1,000 may fall at one hand and 10,000 on the other side, but it will not come nigh you. If you are a believer in Jesus Christ, if you have a heart that longs for truth, if you want to walk with God, you will stand in the coming days. The storm will not take you down. Just like the Apostle Paul, Acts 27, you will stand on the deck of a perishing ship and you'll be able to say to the people, don't be afraid. God has given me a word. And if you will listen, if you will listen to the word of God, you'll be brought to a place of safety. And in that place, of course, we know they could consider their eternal destiny, because obviously Paul would be sharing the gospel of Jesus Christ with them. Satan also fears in verse 13 that you will discover the spiritual authority that God promises to you. You shall tread upon the lion and the cobra. The young lion and the serpent shall you trample underfoot. I don't know about you, but I want the spiritual authority that God promises to the children of God. I want the spiritual authority. Devil, you can't have my family. You can't have my children. You're not taking my neighbor. You're not touching that which belongs to God.

Jesus. God, thank you for all the times that he has protected us over the years. You know, when you and I get to heaven, there's some angels going to go on vacation because they've been following you around. They're the ones that pushed you out of the way of that bus. They're the ones that said, don't go in that bar. They're the ones that said, just walk away from that thing, whatever it is you were considering. They're the ones. They're the ones that cause your boss to change his or her mind in the workplace. And lastly, this is where it gets very, very interesting to me. When Satan would say, when I cast down your Messiah onto the cold stone slab of a grave, where were the angels that God had promised would be with him? Because he did. And when Jesus Christ was laid into that tomb that was carved out of a rock, his feet did hit the stone, just as the scripture said. And it looked like he was triumphed over. It looked, in one sense, to the one who didn't understand the ways of God, that somehow the word of God that had been spoken to him, or even misquoted, actually, in the wilderness, was not true. But John chapter 20, verse 11 and 12, it says, Mary stood outside by the tomb weeping. And as she wept, she stooped down and looked into the tomb and saw two angels in white sitting, one at the head and the other at the feet where the body of Jesus had lain. He will give his angels charge over you, lest you dash your feet against the stone. In other words, lest there be a permanent defeat of your life at the bottom, in a sense of trusting where God is leading you. I don't know what the angels were doing there. I don't know if they helped him get up. When the Spirit of God raised him from the dead, did the angels say, here, let me help you up? Did they unwrap him? Did they unwind him from all the grave clothes? I don't know what they did. All I know is they were there because God said they would be there. God said his son would not be triumphed over. God said, I will send angels. And they will hold you up, lest you suffer defeat when you are cast down. Oh, hallelujah, hallelujah, hallelujah. Have you ever met an angel? I know people who have. I'm not going to get spooky on you. I just know people who have. I know credible people who have. I know a man one time who was running away from God. And he decided he was a minister, and he was running away from God. And he walked down this long road and said, I've had it with ministry, I'm not serving God anymore, I'm finished, I'm done. And suddenly a pickup truck drives by and says, get in. The driver says, get in. He says, no, I'm not getting in the truck with you, I don't even know you. The driver said, get in the truck. He said, no. He said, I'm telling you, get in. And he said, I felt compelled, so I got in the truck, and I was getting ready to slug this guy if he... And the driver of the truck said, what you're considering doing is a mistake. You are called of God. God has called you. It's a mistake. You need to go back and you need to surrender yourself to God and carry on in ministry. And then the truck turns around, takes him back to his hotel and drops him off. And when he gets out of the truck, he suddenly realizes, I never told this man what hotel I'm staying in. And he turned around, because the hotel was out in the middle of the country, and he turned around to try to wave at the truck, and he looked, and there's no truck either way on the road. There's no truck. And he knows. He told me, this man is credible. You actually know him. He said, I've met an angel. Turned me away from what I was thinking of doing and brought me back to the calling of God. And this same man has preached the gospel to millions of people since that day. Praise be to God. I guess the point of what God's given me to say, God, help me to abide under the shadow of the Almighty. Help me, God, to stop stepping in and out and in and out, and believe, not believe, believe, not believe. God, I don't want to live that way anymore. I want to walk, I want to dwell under the shadow of the Most High. I want the spiritual authority you speak about. I want to be delivered from the traps that are set for me. I don't want to be concerned when I read the news and there's terror by night and arrows flying by day and pestilence walking in darkness and destruction that lays waste at noonday. When the storms come,

0: I want my house to stand. And I want to be able to call out to my neighbors and maybe help them to get on a solid foundation. I want to live in a place, God, of confidence that even when it looks like I'm overthrown, I'm not. Bring me, Almighty God, under the shadow of the Almighty.
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2: 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Got a great story for you to hear right now. And then it'll be time for more great Bible teaching right here on The Well, the voice of life.
3: He was one of the first missionaries to be sent out from America and to relocate from one nation to another nation, a guy named Adoniram Judson. And so in 1812, Adoniram Judson and his wife Anne, they were commissioned to go overseas to Burma to be missionaries among unreached peoples. And here's what took place. They finally made it to their arrival. They made it to their destination, and they start pleading with the Lord, God, move, move, move among these people, do something among these people. And still, Adoniram was faithful to preach and nothing, faithful to pursue people and nothing. And not only that, but during that time, they lost two children. One was stillborn on the mission field, and his wife passes away. And still, no spiritual fruit among the Burmese people. It took 6 years before any fruit was seen, before God broke through at all. 6 years of preaching, 6 years of disease, 6 years of turmoil, 6 years of pain and of suffering, losing children. He wrote back to the States one time after their eight-month-old Roger passed away, little boy. And Judson wrote back to the States in a letter and said this. He said, our little Roger died last Saturday morning. This is the fourth day. And we just begin to think, what can we do for the heathen? Oh, may we not suffer in vain. May this bereavement be sanctified to our souls. You see, what Judson was most desperate for was for God to just break through in their lives, to break through among the Burmese. What happens when God breaks through in the ways that you just don't think are right? You see, here's what we need to understand today. We need to understand what true spiritual breakthrough is, because this is what true spiritual breakthrough is. Spiritual breakthrough is God's intervention for the sake of spiritual intimacy. What if God's breakthrough power was one step of surrender away in your life? Because listen, after 6 years, Adoniram Judson, 6 years, you know what happened? There was one Burmese man that stood up. One Burmese man, he stood up after 6 years of Judson preaching and faithfully serving. One man stood up and said, I need Jesus. And you know what happened? Revival broke loose. One man's surrender became a revival around the city. One person's surrender became breakthrough for his family, breakthrough for others, breakthrough for an entire nation. Now, 2 million people can trace their faith back to this dude that said yes to Jesus. Listen to me. What if we are one person away from you surrendering and saying yes to Jesus Christ, and from revival breaking loose, not just in our church, not just in our city, not just in our state, but what if we were one person away from revival going to the ends of the earth? But the question is, who will surrender? And I'm not just talking about for salvation. Who will surrender to the call? Who will surrender to Jesus to say, God, will you use me however you want?
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7: 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And Gary, I like that subtitle because no matter how messed up, dysfunctional, or imperfect we might be, God loves to redeem, doesn't He?
8: Yes, and we are all imperfect. Some more imperfect than others, but we're all imperfect. But God does redeem imperfect families. And so I think our discussion today and this book we're discussing is really going to help a lot of people.
7: Yeah, I think it's going to be encouraging. 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
8: Well, Aaron, welcome back to Building Relationships.
6: Thank you. I'm so glad to be back.
8: Now, the last time you were with us, we talked with you and your husband, Jason, about lies boys believe. And it seems to me that this new book is going to encourage families not to believe some lies of the enemy.
6: Yeah, you picked up on a theme there that I hadn't picked up on. It's not just boys that believe lies and not just boys that the enemy lies to. He lies to all of us. And the Bible tells us that he's a deceiver. And it just seems obvious to me that our families is one area where he wreaks a tremendous amount of havoc. So whether you're married or not married, you have kids, you don't have kids, no matter where you are in your family life in this moment, we all need the Lord to show us his truth.
8: That is for certain. You know, Joseph's family tree is filled with dysfunction, what we normally call dysfunction. So why did you decide to write a study using him as the example of how God works in families?
6: I guess I could answer that question in one word, which would be desperation. Isn't that what happens for all of us? We need answers for our own struggles. And I have a messy family. I own that in the Bible study, but everybody does. And I just needed some examples from Scripture for somebody's story that doesn't get tied up in a neat little bow, at least not quickly. We get these snapshots of people and things get resolved fairly quickly, but not in Joseph's story. His story covers about 20 chapters, even more, if you go back at the beginning of his family tree. And it is messy. And I guess misery loves company. I took some comfort in knowing here's somebody who loved God, and God loved him, and God used him, and yet his story is not linear at all when we look at his family, and neither is mine, and God used him anyway. God was working in spite of the mess, and so I just found a lot of hope in his very messy story.
8: Yeah. Well, I think a lot of families can identify because we have a lot of dysfunction. One premise of the study is that family is God's idea. So where do you see that in Scripture?
6: I think sometimes when we read our Bibles, we can miss things that are really obvious, and this idea is one of those. I mean, truly, beginning in Genesis, we get that idea. God created the first family. He didn't create us as humans in cohorts or work groups or classes. He created Adam and Eve, of course, as a family. And so the book of Romans tells us we can learn a lot from God's character by observing creation. And so I think we can observe it a lot from just that Genesis account. But it doesn't end there. When you read your whole Bible, family is everywhere. There are so many genealogies in Scripture, and we know not a word is wasted in the Word. So it's worth asking, what is that about? Why are all these families recognized and noted? And the family never goes away. In all of the human experience, God doesn't say after the flood, go, whoops, the family was a bad idea. That didn't work out well. Let's try a different model. And even when we get into the New Testament, we get this new idea of family, which is that we have been adopted as heirs into the family of God, which blows my mind, but is right there in Scripture. So it's true. And so that family language persists even unto Revelation, where we're with the marriage supper of the Lamb, and all of history culminates in a wedding. That's family language too. So it really is from the first pages of the Bible to the last pages of the Bible. Of course, the Bible's about God. It's not primarily about family, but God uses family language, and he uses families throughout his whole redemptive story.
8: Yeah, that is for sure, you know, and I think all of us recognize that as goes the family, so goes the larger culture. So,
6: amen.
8: How are families a fundamental building block for human flourishing?
6: Well, this has been your life work, Dr. Chapman, and you champion this so well. And the reason is for what you just said, that when this building block crumbles, and we're seeing this in our world, it has catastrophic results. But that was God's plan, is that he would build human flourishing on the family. I'll take us back to Genesis again. What's the first command? Be fruitful and multiply. Who did he give it to? The first family. And so it was his intent that Adam and Eve, in a marriage, through the birth of their children and cultivating the world that he's made, that flourishing would come out of that. And we can also know from what we observe, which is that when families disintegrate, society does not flourish. We know this. When there's fatherlessness in the home, when marriages fracture, when children are leaving the covering of their parents too soon, things fall apart well beyond just the home. It impacts industry and church life and all kinds of things. So God designed family to be really an epicenter for human flourishing.
8: How does the Bible define family? Can you give us a working definition?
6: I can. There's not a turn to Ecclesiastes 3 and there's the definition for you. But if we look at the whole of Scripture, here's a working definition that I think is true to God's intent. That family is an institution designed by God to reveal who he is and to subdue and cultivate the world that he has made. And all of that's important. You know, we are in an anti-institution age. I heard somebody say recently we're in a trust recession, and man, isn't that true. So we kind of stiff arm the idea of institutions, but institutions are just an organism, a mechanism for human flourishing. And God created this one. It was his design. And again, I take us back to that be fruitful and multiply command that he gave in Scripture, that is through families that we would subdue his world.
8: Give us that one more time, that working definition.
6: Sure. Family is an institution designed by God to reveal who he is and to subdue and cultivate the world he has made.
8: So in the light of that, you say that God is a generational God. What does that mean?
6: I would say that is one of the most profound lessons that I learned from the story of Joseph, which is that God is working generationally. All we know is our moment in time. We might know our grandparents and our parents. We might, if we're fortunate, have access to four generations in our family, though unlikely. But God has all of eternity in mind and all of human history in mind. And what we see in Joseph's story is that things God was doing in Abraham's life bore fruit in Joseph's life. Things that were God was doing in Isaac's life bore fruit in Joseph's life. And things God was doing in Joseph's life bore fruit many, many generations down the road. And so he cares about the generations from generation to generation. I am God, he says in his word. He talks about generational blessings and generational cursings in his word. But for me, it's just thinking of the baton of faith and hope and goodness, all the things God gives us being passed from one generation to the next, and that God has a much bigger, much longer plan because he's working through all the generations of my family.
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11: This marker is left behind for the glory of God. 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
13: When Tony was a teenager, a tumor growing on his neck made him the target of cruel teasing. 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It was Tony's brother-in-law who first told him about Mercy Ships, where he received the free surgery he needed. Today, Tony's healed because someone chose to see beyond his suffering. 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
7: Aaron, you mentioned in that first segment that the story of Joseph is not linear and it's kind of messy, and how we want the bow, everything tied up well, neatly unwrapped, kind of a Hallmark story, you know, for our lives. And God doesn't seem as interested in giving us that as he is bringing us through the hard stuff. Can you talk about that?
6: Yeah, that was another just aha moment for me in Joseph's story, which was realizing I wanted God to eliminate the messes from my family. And I think that's a human and understandable impulse. I won't go into all the details of my family because I want to honor those people that are in my family, but there's some long-term estrangements. There's some deep pain that it just seems like God could snap his fingers and take it away, and he hasn't. And what Joseph's story tells us is that often God works in the midst of the mess, not just in spite of it. I would think, like, God, if you would just remove these barriers, then we could really see you work, that would be the evidence of you working. But it was really through many of the struggles of Joseph's family that Joseph became the man God needed him to be for the mission that God had for Joseph. And so, yeah, the messiness didn't all fall away. Joseph's story kind of ends with a happy ending, but it doesn't end with everything working out just the way that I would have written it if I were writing the story. But God was at work in the whole thing.
8: Well, some of our listeners are familiar with the life of Joseph. Others of our listeners are not. So let's get an overview of the sweep of this whole story, because it's pretty complex. Can you boil down Joseph's story for us?
6: It is pretty complex, and I want to revert to my Sunday school self and start singing Father Abraham, because I think that's the right place to start it. And the Bible often refers to God as God, the God of Abraham, Isaac, and Jacob, but we could tack Joseph on right after that. So Abraham and Sarah were married, and they had Isaac, their son of promise. Isaac married Rebekah. And they had sons, and that's a really messy spot. Their sons, Jacob and Esau, and Jacob was Joseph's father. But that was like the quickest pass possible. Joseph's mom was Rachel, and she was only one of multiple wives that Joseph's dad had. So just in that quick summary, we get couples that had tension in their marriage. We get fighting between brothers, and I'm talking about big time fighting that leads us with one brother leaving the family. We now call this going no contact. It's not a new phenomenon. It happened way back in Joseph's story. We get sisters who literally fought for sexual time with their husband. Ugh, well, it's yucky and it's in there. And then we get Joseph, and Joseph was one of 12 brothers. And those relationships were highly contentious. The Bible makes it clear that Joseph and baby brother Benjamin were the favorites of their dad because they were the only sons of Rachel. And their dad didn't try to hide it. He gave them favor. He paraded his favor. And the brothers hated Joseph for it. In fact, they threw him in a pit right before they sold him to slave traders. So it was messy all along the way. Lots of infighting, lots of hurt, lots of bitterness, lots of unforgiveness, lots of hatred. And a lot of those themes are present in our family still.
8: So how does Joseph's story then give hope for dysfunctional and painful parts of our families?
6: Well, for all of us, the bottom line is this, which is that our stories are not ultimately about us. Our stories are about God and what He's doing. And it does become a story of redemption. There's this famous line in Genesis 50 where Joseph looks at the faces of his brothers who had done so much harm to him. And he says to them, "What you intended for evil, God used for good, that many would be saved." And I believe that's the gospel right there in Genesis 50. What the enemy intended for evil in the garden, God has redeemed and used for good. And Jesus came that many would be saved. And so the story is that, yeah, we are broken and sinful, and we hurt each other deeply, and we're hurt deeply. And some of those wounds we're going to take with us until we're with Jesus, but He's always working things for our good and His glory. And He's promised He's going to make all things new, even our broken families.
8: One of your studies is entitled, "Don't Skip the Begets." So-and-so begets so-and-so, and so-and-so begets so-and-so. As a matter of fact, I've just been reading through 2 Chronicles, and it's filled with those genealogies. So what do we miss if we skip over these names? And I have to be honest, as I was reading it, I did skip over some of it.
6: Many a Read the Bible in a Year program has been derailed by the genealogies. I get it. But we know that all Scripture is God-breathed, and it's all useful for instruction. We get that from the New Testament. And we know that it is the perfect infallible word of God. And so we can just come to those genealogies and know, okay, the Holy Spirit inspired the writers to write these names down and preserved these names for me all this time that I may gain wisdom and knowledge of God. And so there are so many lessons to be learned from the begets, but one of them is that generational God thing that we talked about before. I mean, here's these names. Many of them feel old-fashioned and are hard to pronounce, and yet God was doing something in their lives lives and who they are has been lost to history. We don't know much about them. We don't know their trades or where they lived in a lot of cases, but we know that God used their story. And many of those genealogies, of course, are pointing to Jesus. And so that's just one way. But for me, I take a lot of hope in knowing that God uses ordinary people, and that in the moment they could not have known how their story was going to unfold. They just knew the tension in their own marriage, or the child that felt difficult to discipline, or any the sister-in-law that didn't understand them. I'm just pulling those examples from random, but also from my life. But God knew. God knew what he was going to do. And I just take so much hope in knowing that nobody gets lost in God's story. Nobody's inconsequential in God's story. The Bible says that he keeps our tears in a bottle. That's how attentive he is. Does he counts the hairs on our heads? And so that's at least one lesson we can take from those genealogies, which is that he cares about each individual that's made in his image.
8: We don't do much of that anymore. You know, most people don't even know their great-grandfather or their, you know, that sort of thing.
6: Yeah.
8: So what are the differences between the cultural messages that we're receiving, you know, about the purpose of the family and the biblical teaching on the value and purpose of the family?
6: I think the primary message the culture sends is that your family is a means for your happiness. So if your marriage doesn't make you happy, by all means, get out. If your children are driving you crazy, by all means, go away for the weekend, away from your kids. Not that there's a problem with that, but if it's a constant means of escape, then it is. And the Bible does not give us that message. Our families are meant to be means where we honor the Lord first and foremost in all things, and by which we're sanctified. So yeah, marriage is tough and deeply sanctifying. And parenting is tough. It's the hottest refiner's fire that I've ever been in. My husband and I have four sons, and I had no idea how selfish and entitled I was until I tried to mother them. It's not comfortable, but God is using family and some of the pain and heartache that I've inflicted and that's been inflicted upon me. God's used all of that to expose my true condition, which is that I need him a whole lot. So does my family make me happy? There's nobody in the world I want to be around more than my husband, Jason. There's nobody I adore more than my four children, but they're not primarily to make me happy. They're to make me more like Jesus.
7: 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It's our featured resource, The Story of Joseph, How God Can Redeem Imperfect Families. 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Go to buildingrelationships.us. As I was going through the book, Aaron, one of the things that really encouraged me, and in the story of Joseph, you see it all over the place, the sovereignty of God, this, you know, how he planned this ahead of time. It wasn't happenstance. And yet, there are people who are listening right now who would say, well, God's sovereign, you know, he's going to do what he's going to do, and be kind of fatal about it. You know, it's like, I don't have any control over this. But you don't see that in Joseph's story. He had his choices mattered, didn't they?
6: That's right. And that is so mysterious. How can both be true? But they are. God is absolutely sovereign. The Bible tells us that the earth is his footstool. So he is over all things and control of all things. And yet, human choices make a difference. The one that most comes to mind to me from Joseph's story is that Joseph had the choice to forgive his brothers. And he did. He had, at that point, all the power. He held all the cards. He was right-hand man to Pharaoh. They were starving from another country. They came to him begging, essentially. They didn't know it was their brother. And so he could have done anything there. But the Bible tells us how moved he was with compassion, that his heart stayed soft to his brothers, and that he chose to forgive them. I don't know how the story would have unfolded if he hadn't. I don't know if Joseph's story would still be even recorded in Scripture. Only God knows that. But that's just one time when Joseph had a choice, and he could have made a different choice. And he makes choices all along the way. There's another time where he makes a choice in Potiphar's house that costs him dearly. But God was sovereign over even that. And so we do have choices. And I think when it comes to our families, Joseph's choice is a really important one that we make. Will we continue to forgive? Not because our family members deserve it, often they don't, but because Christ forgave us and paid such a high price to forgive us. Will we continue to let the Lord keep our hearts soft when hard-heartedness feels like the safer option so many times? And it's the Spirit's work that does this. Even if we have the will, we need Him to empower the will. But I think Joseph modeled that really beautiful choice for us.
7: Aaron, the brothers actually lied to their dad too, and made him think that Joseph was dead.
6: Yeah, I was thinking of that while you were talking, that there were many moments of profound emotion in the story. Reuben has one such moment. Reuben is the oldest brother, and I came to really identify with him because many times I feel like he tried to do the right thing and things got out of his hand. And so he had this moment of deep regret when Joseph was sold into slavery, and you can feel the emotion in the pages. And then the same thing, you're right, with their dad. First, when he's told that Joseph was probably devoured by animals, they bring him this coat of favor and they dipped it in animal blood. And they say, we think he was killed, even though they knew he was not. And their dad has deep grief then. But again, when they came to Egypt, Joseph said, you can go back, but you have to leave one of the brothers here. And they come back and have to tell their dad again that he's lost a son, at least to captivity. And the dad has such profound grief that the Bible tells us he could not be comforted. And so there are these just moments. And I think you're right, Gary, you said we're sometimes taught to stuff it or to gloss over it. And the Bible shows us it's okay to emote, and that God gave us those emotions. And in the context of our families, we definitely see that in Joseph's story.
8: Yeah. Well, you know, in the book, you also talk about prayer and the value of prayer. How can women, or men either for that matter, leave a legacy of prayer for their family?
6: Well, I have the gift. You can probably hear a lump in my throat as I start to tell you about her. I have the gift of a godly and praying mom who right this moment is laying in a hospice bed at the end of her life, close to meeting Jesus face to face. And her legacy is that she prayed for us. She loved us incredibly well. She was such a fun and good mom. But I can't count the number of times that as a teenager, I would come home squealing into the driveway, right up to the end of my curfew, racing into the house, and I would find my mom in the living room with her Bible open, and she would simply say, oh, Aaron, I was just praying for you. And I look forward to getting to glory and seeing the fruit of that in my life. How has my marriage been impacted by my mom's prayers? How have my children been impacted by my mom's prayers? How have their children, when they have children, how will they be impacted by their mom's prayers? So that was an important part of the Bible study for me, is that one day of each session, I walk you through leaving a legacy of prayer for your family. And we sometimes, when things are hard in our family life, we will get to the end of our ropes and then start to pray. And prayer is powerful. And you can change generations, I believe, through your prayers. And there's no magic formula. But I think if we start to think generationally as God thinks generationally, I dedicated the Bible study to my great-great-granddaughters. I only have sons. I have no daughters. But this study of Joseph started me thinking, how could I impact my great-great-grandchildren? Well, I can start praying for them and praying that they would be dedicated to Jesus and that they would love the Bible. Now, I don't know. Jesus may come back before I have great-great-granddaughters, but I'm at least thinking about them. So I think praying with a long game in mind, other than, Jesus, help me be patient with my toddler today, which is a good and honest prayer. But Jesus, help this toddler to grow into a man who loves you, who stands on your word, who proclaims your truth to the next generation. Think bigger and pray bigger and see what God does.
8: Prayer is God's means of accomplishing things, just like teaching and preaching is a means of God. Prayer is a means of God, and everybody has the opportunity to be a prayer.
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20: Hey, let's face it, America is in trouble. Romans 1:22 says, professing to be wise, they became fools. That perfectly describes our culture today, totally foolish. You see, as a nation, we've turned our backs on God and His Word. We don't want to acknowledge Him or honor Him in the public square. Since the Scripture says that the fear of the Lord is the beginning of wisdom, it makes perfect sense that we no longer have any wisdom, even on the most basic of questions, such as the difference between a boy and a girl. There are serious consequences for rejecting God, and we are experiencing those today. Hey, what can be done? Is there any hope? The Lord says, return to me, and I will return to you. If we will humble ourselves, pray, and turn from our wicked ways, God will have mercy on us. God will forgive and restore us to Himself. Now that's real hope.
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8: Erin, in the study, you say that our families are missionaries. What does that mean?
6: Yeah, well, a missionary is someone who goes and tells the good news. And our families have a way of exposing how much we need the good news. My kids are starting to get much older. I don't have toddlers anymore. But when I did, I remember feeling like I was never an angry woman until God gave me these children. And now I'm angry all the time. And what God was using my children to expose is that, no, I actually have murder in my heart, as we all do. And so that could have driven me in many directions, but by God's grace, it drove me to the cross to say, God, I need you. And that can happen in so many ways. Something I'm hearing often with the women that I minister to is the pain of having adult children either leave the faith, or an added layer, leave the faith and cut off their parents' relationship. And that is so painful. And I believe it is an attack by the enemy that's happening, a concentrated effort right now. But it can make you embittered. It can make you just wallow in your grief. It can make you feel helpless. It can make you pace the floors. And all of those might be stages of it. Or it can bring you to Jesus, at which point you say, Jesus, they were always yours. And you love them more than I love them. And it's your will that none should perish, but all should come to everlasting life. And I want them to come to you even more than I want them to come to me. In which case, that pain that your child is inflicting upon your heart, and it's real and it's deep, but it's a missionary meant to drive you to Jesus, that remind you that the gospel is for all of us. We all need Him. We all need His redemptive work. And so I've come to see those pain points, which are many and frequent, as opportunities to A, live more deeply surrendered to Jesus and His authority in my life, and to walk out the gospel, which is that every person in my family is a sinner, and I am too, and we all need Jesus very much.
8: Yeah. Your reference to adult children reminds me of a book I released just recently called Your New Life with Adult Children. And the need we have to stay connected as long as we can, yet not dominating, you know, letting them be free as God makes all of us free. But I like what you said. If they have rebelled or walked off or doing things that hurt you, pray for them, pray for them, pray for them. But love them. Keep an open arm. Don't write them off, because God doesn't write them off, you know. So that's powerful.
6: Amen.
8: There's a section in your study on playing favorites in the family, and that can be a problem. But there's also an upside to knowing God's favor. Talk about that.
6: Yeah, I frequently say this is why we need to know our whole Bibles, because if we reduce our Bibles to a soundbite or a social media post, then we can miss these really beautiful and sometimes more complex truths. And the complex truth is, God has favorites. So we know from Scripture that the nation of Israel is His chosen and favored people, not because they were so good, they were rascals, but because He chose to favor them as an example of His love. And of course, He favors us. He loves us. Does He have favorites in terms of some are more important than Him to others? No, we know that all people are made in His image and all loved by Him. But I take great hope in knowing I'm one of His favorites, in that I'm a beloved daughter of His, adopted into the kingdom, that He looks at me as an individual and that He has a plan for me. And so much like He has a favored nation, I'm among His favored people. And He uses that favoritism language in Scripture as a means of expressing His deep and individualistic love. And I'm so grateful for that.
8: Yeah. What do the snapshots of Joseph's family teach us about how God is at work in every family?
6: Yeah, I mean, will people even know that phrase snapshot? I know we all have cameras on our phones now. It's not like a Polaroid anymore, but snapshot is just a moment in time. And it's tempting, because we're finite, to put way too much stock in a single snapshot. And so maybe your marriage is really tense right now. Jason and I have certainly lived that. We've been married 24 years. We've had great years and not great years. And it's tempting in that snapshot to think our marriage is over. We're not going to make it. It's always going to be this way. God can't fix what's broken, but it's just a snapshot. Or I've learned this from parenting. You can be in a very difficult phase and you can feel like, oh no, I've lost this child's attention or obedience or care, but it's just a snapshot. They're developing. I say to my sons a lot, the jury hasn't even started deliberating on you yet. So we don't know all that God's going to do. And this is just one moment. It's just a snapshot. And that can, you carry that out for so many things. In the study, I looked at a lot of snapshots from my own family. Examples like Jason and I having strained seasons of marriage. Our oldest son, when he was still in utero, they told us he wasn't going to survive the pregnancy. And if he did, he'd be severely disabled. And that was just a snapshot for us. So for 9 long months, we thought we had a child that was going to be born and die. And his name is Elisha, which means God is my salvation, because that's not what God had in mind for him. And he's now a thriving 17-year-old. But there's so many of those in our lives that in the moment we think, oh no, my family is ruined. I've wrecked it. This can't be redeemed. But that's not who God is. And that's not how He works. And He just has such a bigger view in mind.
8: I remember when our children were in the teenage years, especially our son, our daughter, she could have raised herself. You know, she was just always compliant. Our son was totally different. I remember the day my wife, out of frustration, turned to me and said, "He's your son. I'm through." But that was a snapshot. You know, the reality is, with time, they're very, very close. He values his mother greatly. But yeah, we can get tied up in the snapshots. And that would have been true for Joseph, I'm sure, when he was sold into slavery. I mean, that was a hard night, day or days for him. But That's a good concept.
6: It'll be such a gift when we get to heaven and we see, I don't know how it's all going to work, but I know that we will know Jesus even as we've been fully known, that we'll have perspective that we don't have now. And it'll be remarkable to see that snapshot from a redemptive lens. Things that right now we think, how could this be good? How could this be redeemed? And then we'll see, oh, God truly never left us or forsook us, and he was using it all. I can't wait for that.
7: Well, we come back to the sovereignty thing right there. Mm. It is, you know, this is part of his plan, even though it's really, really hard to look at some of life events as, you know, this is part of the plan, and we have to be patient with him, with God, who is at work, right, Aaron?
6: Yeah, and I want to be careful with that language. That's true. And then there are things in our family that are well outside of what God would have chosen. I come from a divorced home. I know that God was more grieved by that divorce than I ever will be, that that's not what he wanted. And we have children who are abused. That's not what God wants. He didn't write that into somebody's story with intention. But we live in a fallen world, and there are sinful things that happen. And so even those things that we know from Scripture are well outside of what he would have a part of his perfect plan, he can redeem it.
8: I think that distinction is really important. You know, it's not that God causes all the bad things that happen to us. As you said, we're in a fallen world, and God did not... it was not God's intention that those brothers sell him into slavery, and yet God used it. And because that's what the New Testament says, isn't it? That God works good out of all things. It's not that he does all these things that we are nowhere evil, but he works good out of even those things.
6: Yeah, the other example of Joseph in Potiphar's house, I mean, he resisted temptation. He did the right thing, and it landed him in prison. And I don't think God, you know, orchestrated chess pieces so that he would be tempted, and then he got thrown into prison anyway. Potiphar's wife had free will. Joseph had free will, and there were consequences, but he certainly did redeem it.
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0: We no longer blush, and we're no longer shocked by the immorality that's going on round about us.
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0: When something brings profit or pleasure to us, we're inclined to call evil good, even if we know it is dead wrong. The modern conscience has been twisted and distorted so badly that it is difficult to tell the genuine from the false.
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0: 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But you must acknowledge him as Lord.
1: 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Click where it says, Begin a Relationship with Jesus. 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
23: God's work often advances through tears, and the Book of Lamentations is full of them. A heart that cares will break over squandered opportunities, sin in the church, souls that are lost, the suffering of those who are persecuted, and the hardness of an unbelieving world. These are good tears because they're the tears of a person who cares. Perhaps you've thrown yourself into some venture for Christ, expecting his blessing, but instead you've faced overwhelming difficulties. It breaks your heart, and it causes you to cry out to God. You know, David once asked the Lord to collect his tears in a bottle. That's a beautiful picture. It reminds us that the tears of God's people are precious to him, because they're the tears of people who care.
22: Are you open to discovering what the Bible says about God? Then come to OpenTheBible.org.
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5: 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And thanks for telling a friend about the program. Maybe you know someone in an imperfect family that would benefit from our featured resource. It's Aaron Davis's book, The Story of Joseph, How God Can Redeem Imperfect Families. 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
8: One of the most powerful aspects of Joseph's story is the forgiveness that he offers to those who mistreated him, that is, his brothers who had sold him into slavery many years earlier. Talk about when it's hard to forgive a family member and what can come out of that action.
6: Yeah, unfortunately, I got a lot of miles under my belt on this because it is hard. And I will say this without throwing anybody under the bus or revealing things I don't want to reveal publicly. I do know what it's like to be truly sinned against and truly wronged. I have experienced that. And the world would say that we have every right to justice, that we should hold that person accountable in our hearts, in the courtroom of our own minds. And I just got to say that that's not how we get free. And so I've had to walk out over and over. It's not been a one and done for me. Maybe for some people, they can make the decision to forgive and it goes away, but that's not been my story. I've just had to submit it to Jesus over and over. And again, we don't forgive because the person who sinned against us deserves it, or because they apologize, or because they even recognize the sin. In my case, which was a person in authority that harmed me and others deeply from childhood and on, they don't have any recognition of the harm they've caused. So it has to be orchestrated by something else, based on something else. And for me, it's based on the fact that while I was still a sinner, this puts a lump in my throat too, while I was still a sinner, Christ died for me. It wasn't when I turned to him. It wasn't when I recognized my need for him or said I was sorry. It was when I was still in glad rebellion against Jesus, high hand rebellion against him. He died for me and for others. And so it's a very Christ-like thing to do, to say, I forgive you, even when you don't deserve it and haven't asked for it. And there's a line my pastor Tim says a lot. If you can't, pray to want to. Just say, God, I don't think I can forgive him today, but I want to forgive him, and ask God to give you that want to, and he'll take it from there.
8: Yeah. Sometimes use the word releasing them to God. You know, it's what Jesus did. It says when they railed against him, he didn't retaliate, but he committed himself to him who judges righteously. You know, it's saying, God, you know what they did, and they, you know, they may not even be aware of it, or they are, they're not willing to apologize, but I want to release them to you. I just want to turn, and when you're turning them over to a God that is both loving and just, you know, and it's not ours to take revenge. God's just the judge. God will deal with them. We don't have to live with all that. We can just release them into his hands. So, yeah, it's powerful.
6: Yeah, Joseph's story illustrates that beautifully. And the bottom line is nobody gets away with anything because God is a just judge. So I think sometimes we can think, oh, no, if I forgive them, they're going to get away with it. Joseph's brothers, years went by. There was probably no reason for Joseph to think they were going to answer for their crimes or have to fess up to their dad or any of that. But God, in the fullness of time, his way, made sure everything came out. And truth does come to the surface, and he is good and he is just, and justice will be served, and you can trust him with it.
8: Yeah. In the book, you talk about the reality that the family tree of Jesus also had some very rotten apples in it, you know, and yet God used those people in his lineage. What does that tell us about our own families?
6: Well, Jesus himself said there's only one who's good, and that's him. So all of us are rotten apples at the sin level. And yet God chose, Jesus orchestrated all of it. He chose to be born of a woman. He didn't need to do that. He chose to gestate in a womb. He didn't need to do that. He chose to submit himself under the authority of imperfect parents. He didn't need to do that. He surrounded himself with imperfect friends and followers. He didn't need to do that. So what it says to me, and I'm so grateful for this, is that he doesn't require us to be perfect, to use us. And I'm not perfect. I won't be perfect until I'm perfected in front of him. But he uses me and he uses my family. And so I just think it speaks to his kindness, his graciousness, and his desire to see us come to him and trust him for all things and to use us even in the mess.
8: Yeah. Chris, when I think of that, I think of the book you and I wrote on the ancestors of Jesus.
7: Yes.
8: what is the title of that book?
7: What is the title? That was the same thing I was thinking. It is Extraordinary Grace.
8: Yes.
7: It was about the unlikely lineage of Jesus. And it was a message that you had given at church, and we put it around Christmas, of course, because of the genealogy, as you mentioned earlier. But when you look back at some of those people, it's like, why is this rascal? Why is this rascal? You know, rascalette or rascals, they are right there. And there's a reason for that. And that's that God loves rascals and he died for rascals,
8: yeah,
7: right?
8: Yeah. And if he didn't use rascals, he wouldn't have anything to use.
7: Bingo.
8: Because none of us are perfect. Aaron, talk to the person who has agreed with everything you've said today and we've talked about, but inside.

0: Father, forsake me. You will never forsake me, talking about the Lord. And for some people, that's a theory or a greeting card. But for me, it's not theory. For me, it's very practical. And it's also really true. He will never leave you or forsake you. He's as close as your shadow. And if you get more of him, if you crave more of him, if you seek his presence more often, if you're more attuned to his voice because of the pain in your family, then that's a profound gift. So I would just encourage you to keep walking with him. And you know, a lot of this isn't going to get resolved this side of heaven. And we don't like that. We want resolution. We want the tension to ease. We want relationships to be reconciled. That's been hard for me to understand, knowing that God is a great reconciler and he values unity, why some relationships in my family are not unified. But a day is coming, and I believe it won't be long now, when we are with him, and these things will be what the Bible calls former things. So my encouragement to you would be, hold on tightly to Jesus. He's holding on tightly to you.
1: You know, Aaron, I'm glad you shared that, because I do think that there are many families that all of us have had relationships with, if it's not our own family, who are walking with God. They've sincerely tried. They are praying. But the situation in their family is not resolved, and it doesn't get resolved, you know, until there's a death in the part of the one family member or something. And then obviously we don't have any relationship with them at that juncture. But we are fallen creatures, and we all do things that should not be done. And there's always negative fallout when we violate the principles of God. Mm-hmm. Because every law that God ever gave us, when he says, don't do this or do this, is because he loved us and he wants us to have the best possible life. But we're fallen and we have a sinful nature, and we often do things that should not be done and violate God's principles. But he still loves us and he calls us to repentance. But that's our choice. We choose to repent and turn to him, or we choose to walk away from him. And we have to give our families, extended families and all of that, we have to give them the same freedom that God gives them, you know, to repent or to seek relationships, healing, or to just ignore and walk away. And so giving them that kind of freedom is going to be important, and it's certainly going to help us process our own lives. Well, I really appreciate you being on the program today, Aaron, and also putting together this study. I think it's going to help a lot of ladies. I know you kind of wrote it for ladies, but men could profit from it as well. So thanks again for all that you have been doing and all the books you've written and the studies and the way you've helped so many ladies in particular. So thanks for being with us today.
0: Thank you so much for having me. It's been an honor.
2: Well, what an encouraging conversation today. And if you want to find out more about Aaron Davis's book, go to buildingrelationships.us and you'll see the story of Joseph, how God can redeem imperfect families. Again, go to buildingrelationships.us. And an added note, if you're listening to this and you're thinking, I'm going to get into a church as soon as my family becomes functional, don't wait. 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Now, coming up next week, we have another Summer Best Of conversation. George and Tondra are NFL chaplains, and they want to give you a marriage game plan. Don't miss the encouragement in 1 week.
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4: 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I'm Bill Bumpus, so glad to be along with you. And the Bible says the heavens declare the glory of God. The skies proclaim the work of his hands. We're going to discover more about God and his plans. Coming up, we've got more great Bible teaching on the way. So keep it here on The Well. But first, I hope this is an encouragement to you. Listen.
5: Oh Lord, you have examined my heart and know everything about me. I'm an open book to you. Even from a distance, you know what I'm thinking. You chart the path ahead of me and tell me where to stop and rest. You know what I'm going to say before I start the first sentence. You both precede and follow me. You have laid your hand upon me. Such knowledge is too wonderful for me. I can't take it all in. I can never escape your spirit. Where can I flee from your presence? If I go to heaven, you're there. If I go to the place of the dead and make my bed in the depths, you're there. If I ride on the wings of the morning and settle in the far side of the sea, you'd find me in a minute.

0: You're already there, waiting. 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To you, the night shines as bright as day. 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Your workmanship is wonderful. 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You watched me as I was being formed in utter seclusion. You know me inside and out. 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You know exactly how I was made, bit by bit. You saw me before I was born. You watched me grow from conception to birth. All the stages of my life were spread out before you. How precious are your thoughts about me? They are innumerable. I'll never comprehend them. I can't even count them. They outnumber the grains of sand. And when I wake up in the morning, you're still with me. Investigate my life, God. Find out everything about me. Search me, O God, and know my heart. Cross-examine and test me. Get a clear picture of what I'm about. Point out anything in me that offends you, and guide me on the road to eternal life.
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2: Divorce, you see, listen, is often the result of a life that has completely turned in the wrong direction. Divorce is, a lot of times, not the problem, it's the fruit of the problem. And that problem is a self-centered approach to life that you went into marriage with. People go into marriage looking for somebody to complete them or make them happy or make their, you know, what romantic dreams come true. And when that person quits doing that, or when they get difficult to live with, or you meet somebody that you think might do it better for you, then you get divorced. When it is about you, then divorce becomes a lot more common. When I know it's about God, then I'll stick it out in hard times in my marriage because I know that God's name, not my needs, is the ultimate thing of importance in my marriage. And see, I know that God can bring himself glory in my marriage by giving me a peaceful, harmonious relationship, but I also know that God can bring himself glory in my marriage by enabling me to love somebody with grace, even when she's difficult, because that's how he loves me. I hear couples all the time who get divorced because they no longer love each other, or we realize we never loved each other. That kind of love you're talking about, that's a choice. What you're saying when you say that is that you encountered things in that person that made them difficult to love. Oh, what, you think you're always easy for God to love? That it's all snuggles and rainbows from him to you? God says in Malachi that he hates divorce because it tells the world a lie about his love. When we divorce because we are no longer getting along or because you are no longer making me happy, we tell the world that God's love is like that. That he loves us based on how sufficiently we meet his needs, and that's a lie. And if that were true, we'd all be in hell. Marriage was supposed to be an earthly picture of God's love where we became one with somebody else the way that God was one with us. I hear of couples who get divorced because of irreconcilable differences. Veronica and I have all kinds of irreconcilable differences. And so did Jesus with me, but Jesus loved me anyway. And through his persistent grace, he changed my heart, and now I get a chance in marriage to demonstrate that. Couples don't fall out of love. Couples fall out of repentance. They don't falter in their passion for each other. They falter in their worship of God. Their divorce is not usually caused by difficulties in the marriage as much as it is a self-centered rather than God-centered view of life.
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6: You know, a worshiper is not one who attends a worship service and then walks out of the worship service to live his or her own life. Worship is life for the true worshiper. God becomes sort of the center of every decision. We see that in the life of Daniel. That obedience becomes his compass by which he measures his thoughts, his relationships, his choices.
5: Here's Rich with the background for the lesson today.
7: Well, welcome to Knowing Christ. Today we open up our Bibles to Daniel chapter 6. This is that quintessential story of Daniel praying, even though there's an edict of the king against him praying, because worship is too central to allow to be set aside at the periphery of life. And Daniel understands worship is central to who he is. It's central to his identity. It's central to his meaning and purpose. It's central to his joy. And so Daniel prays even though there is a law against praying, and as a result is sent to the lion's den. And in the midst of the den of lions, Daniel experiences the glory of the Lord and his protection. And as you think about being a worshiper of the living God today, I want to ask you to think about what cost do you experience as a result of worship? What costs are you experiencing, and what costs would God have you experience? For Daniel, it was the risk of his life. What is it for you? How do you worship the Lord in a way that reveals his great worth? Well, let's think about that as we open up our Bibles to Daniel 6.
6: King Darius sends a message to every part of the known world, to the people of every ethnicity and nation and language. And he says, "Peace and prosperity be to you all. I decree that everyone throughout my kingdom should tremble with fear before the God of Daniel, for he is the living God, and he will endure forever. His kingdom will never be destroyed, and his rule will never come to an end. He rescues and he saves his people. He performs miraculous signs and wonders in the heavens and on earth. He has rescued Daniel from the power of the lions." And so Daniel prospers all through the reign of King Darius the Mede. What a story. No wonder why it is so beloved by children and adults alike. Here's the main idea we're going to chase through the next few minutes. Worship of the one true and living God is the ultimate goal of every life. That's why you and I are created, to be worshipers of the one true and living God. It's our purpose. The world will seek to disrupt our worship, so we must ready our hearts to worship God when threat, dangers, and trials strike us. If you are a follower of Jesus, you know that worship is ultimate. Worship becomes your whole new identity. I love what Peter says in his letter, "But you are a chosen race, a royal priesthood, a holy nation." All these are worship words, a people for his own possession. Why? "So that you may proclaim the excellencies of him who called you out of darkness into light." He said that this new identity God has granted you, this new transformation, this salvation has been given you for one reason, that you might proclaim the excellencies of him who rescued you, that you might be worshipers lifting up your voice in praise to God, lifting up your worship about God to the people who live near you. And Daniel is a worshiper. He's a worshiper first in heart from the beginning of the time we were introduced to him, chapter 1, all the way to this chapter now toward the end of his life. And the question we ask is, if worship is my chief end, it's the very purpose, the central goal of my life, how can I ready my heart to worship the Lord? And we're going to look at a number of aspects regarding worship this morning as we think about this story. First, I want to think about the preparation a worshiper makes. So what do we need to do to be prepared for a life of worship? So Daniel didn't just worship him on a day. Daniel's whole life was a life of worship. You know, Jesus, in speaking to the woman at the well, says this, "An hour is coming and is now is here, when true worshipers will worship the Father in spirit and in truth." And he says, "And the Father is seeking such people to worship him." And I believe the Father seeks after such people throughout the whole of the world, because there are so few worshipers. Narrow is the way that leads to life. Wide is the road that leads to destruction. Few are those who walk on this narrow path. Few are worshipers. And the Lord takes observation over every person who says, "I'm going to set apart my life to worship the one true and living God." By nature, our lives sort of spiral away from the Lord, and they spiral inward toward ourselves, toward self-worship. So we put ourselves ahead of the Lord. Worship, it's not a concern of our own flesh. Worship, it's not a focus of our world. So nothing calls us to worship except the gospel. And we need God's grace to work in us if we are to be worshipers. And so think of Daniel. Every day, Daniel sets aside 3 specific times to talk with the Lord in prayer. What's he doing? He's preparing his life to be a life of worship. And what do you suppose Daniel talks to the Lord about in his prayer times? Well, he praises the Lord. He gives thanksgiving for the many ways God blesses him. He confesses his sin. He intercedes for other people around him. He requests God's favor and blessing. There are many matters that he talks to the Lord about in prayer. But I believe much of his time is simply spent asking the Lord for daily grace to help him worship the Lord in a foreign land, to worship God in the midst of trials and temptations. I believe Daniel prays, "Lord, your will be done in my life." That's what Jesus teaches us to pray in New Testament age. "Please help me with these temptations so that I would not be overcome by them. Deliver me from Satan's influence in my life. Give me grace to obey you every moment of every day that I live." I believe many fail to have a life of worship because we don't make preparations necessary to it. We don't take time daily to seek the Lord for his grace to help us so that when we face the temptations, we are ready and have been given spiritual strength, spiritual life to overcome them. You know, a worshiper is not one who attends a worship service and then walks out of the worship service to live his or her own life. Worship is life for the true worshiper. God becomes sort of the center of every decision. We see that in the life of Daniel, that obedience becomes his compass by which he measures his thoughts, his relationships, his choices. So how is Daniel able to worship God when he's tested under the threat of the lion's den? Well, there are 2 preparations that Daniel makes to establish worship as the priority of his heart. And the first is that Daniel chooses to believe in the Lord. That's where all worship begins. None of us are worshipers until we come to the Lord in need and look to the Lord to provide for us spiritual life. You know, as a young man, Daniel lives among a people who are filled with idolatry, sin, and unbelief. But somewhere along the lines, the Lord brings revelation to Daniel, and Daniel grabs on to the gospel truth, the revelation of God, and he believes the Lord. He says, "I know that you alone are the one true and living God, that you exist, and that you reward everyone who follows after you, and I want to be one of those young men." So Daniel began his life by choosing to believe in the Lord. Even when the Lord ordains for Daniel to be deported and have really hard circumstances in life, he still sets his eyes of faith upon the Lord. And secondly, Daniel decides that his faith is going to be an obedient faith. His faith is not going to be sort of just confessional. His faith is not going to be just sort of superficial. But that every matter of his life concerns the worship of the Lord. And so Daniel lives his entire life, every circumstance, believing, "Lord, you are good and your commandments are right." So from chapter 1, we see how Daniel resolved not to defile himself with the king's food and wine. Why did he do that? He says, "I want to be a worshiper." He knows that disobedience leads him away from worship. 66 years later, these guys who investigate him say, "You know, we know that we're not going to be able to find anything to criticize or condemn Daniel unless we find in connection to his obedience to the law of God." That's an amazing statement, isn't it, in verse 5? Let me ask you, have you made the same preparation for worship that Daniel did in order to live a life of worship? First, have you believed in the Lord? That's the first step. Apart from believing in the Lord, we remain in our sins. We remain underneath the power of the devil. We remain enslaved to acts of disobedience and to following after the course of our own desires and the course of this world. That's who we are. It's by coming to Jesus and believing in him that we find liberation and salvation. I want to ask you today, if you're interested in discovering your created purpose, which is worship, the first step is that you would believe in the Lord Jesus Christ as your Savior and that you would bow to him as your King. many of you have done that, and that's where the second preparation is so important, that we would decide that our faith is going to be a lifetime obedient faith. 66 years, Daniel has shown faithfulness. He prepared for obedience through prayer and dependence, but he chose to believe that the Lord's commandments are not burdensome, are not in some way going to take away joy from his life, but rather are going to feed joy and feed the quality of his life. From the moment that you decide to follow Jesus, Satan is going to follow you to knock you off the path of an obedient faith. And my observation is that while some people make an abrupt U-turn, as they say, okay, I'm going to follow the Lord, I'm going to believe in the Lord Jesus, and I'm going to follow him straight north in obedience, there are some people who make an abrupt U-turn. Oh, what happened to their life? You know, they were following the Lord in obedience, and now they're just absolute open rebellion. While that happens to some, most who turn away from a life of worship do so gradually. They make a small step of compromise, a small act of disobedience, a choice so small it seems inconsequential at the time that just diverts a bit from the will of God. You know, if you're driving on the road and you're driving, your destination is north and you're on the highway driving north, everything's going fine until you see that sign along the road. It might be a sign that says donut shop. And you see that sign, and your car doesn't have to do a U-turn. Your car just has to veer just a few degrees off, doesn't it, to get on that off-ramp. And at first, when you get on that off-ramp, you think, well, I'm still going the same direction. Look, there's the highway. We're just a little bit, we're almost parallel. It's almost the same thing. You don't realize that little bit of degree, what does it do? And over time, suddenly, you say, how is it that I'm going south now? I'm not even going the same direction. I'm not even on the same road I used to be on. Because there's just little decisions. And I want to encourage you. Daniel's in his 80s. And there are some folks who are like David rather than Daniel. They got off the path. And we just heard a great baptism testimony. I got off the path. And the Lord was gracious to bring me back on the road. That can happen. How much more blessed, though, to have never gotten off the path at all. And that's Daniel's life. And it's possible for you or young people. And I just want to tell you, as you're young in the faith, that there's going to be a moment, you don't even know when the moment's going to be, when there's just a temptation to say, just move off the path, just a fraction of a degree. But it's a path that leads you away from the Lord. And so prepare for worship by saying, here's what I want. I want a life that is a life of obedient faith in giving glory to God. Are you facing any off-ramps where you're tempted to a small act of disobedience or compromise? The second is the problems a worshiper expects. One lie the devil uses to damage or destroy faith in God is the lie that if you believe in God, that your life is going to be smooth and filled with all the blessings you desire. The idea is that, you know, you give God obedience and the Lord's going to reward you by keeping you from troubles. I believe the prosperity gospel has led to more spiritual ruin than perhaps any other false doctrine in our age. It's a lie from the pit of hell. God doesn't tell us that. Jesus says, in the world, you're going to have tribulation. Take heart, I've overcome the world. John says, don't be surprised, brother, that the world hates you. There are two kinds of pressure that we can expect the world to place upon our lives when we choose a life of worship. First, a pressure to do what we must not do. And that's Shadrach, Meshach, and Abednego. Bow down to the aisle. God says, I can't bow down to the aisle. And the world's going to pressure you to do what you must not do. The second pressure is to not do what you must do, and that's Daniel here. You must not pray. Well, I got to pray. And I think of the two that it's more difficult to avoid Daniel's temptation, you know, because Daniel can say, it's only 30 days. Maybe I'll just close my windows when I pray. I'll just keep this quiet, keep it to myself. I don't have to close my eyes when I pray. There's all kinds of ways that Daniel would have been tempted to compromise his practice of worshiping the Lord. Daniel is not surprised when the decree is made and he is arrested to be thrown to the lions. His faith isn't shaken. He knows that the Lord has a category for that. He doesn't shout, why me, O Lord? How can you do something like that to me? I've been obedient to you for all these years. One of the great errors worshipers make is expecting our temporal life to go well with us because we are faithful to the Lord. So when Daniel learns of this new law and the penalty of death by lions, he doesn't flinch. He gathers up his papers at noon like he did every day. He walks to his house. He walks upstairs. He opens the windows. He gets on his knees. He faces Jerusalem, and he prays. And I love the words of verse 10. It says, just like he had done before. The whole world is changing, but God doesn't change. And Daniel, as a worshiper, is not changing. While this day likely felt different, Daniel did not have to wrestle with what he should do. He already knew what he should do. You see, a worshiper looks up to determine what he or she does here below. We make our practice to live life for an audience of one. Let us not be content with a secret life of following Jesus. And you know, when I learned this powerful way through the story, actually, was in first grade. In first grade, in kindergarten, you know, it was half day, they didn't have lunch. First day, you know, you have lunch, you're going to go into this cafeteria with a bunch of kids you don't know. You're just getting to know. And I remember walking in the first day of kindergarten into the lunchroom, and I'm wondering, thinking to myself, what am I going to do? Because here was my practice in honoring the Lord in our home. You sat down before you ate, you prayed. And when you prayed, you didn't just scratch your eyebrows, you know, you bowed your head and you prayed. And I thought, well, what are these friends of mine that I'm just getting to know, what are they going to say when I bow my head and pray? And there was intense pressure to not do what I knew I must do. I prayed and asked God for strength, and as a little kid, you know, again, the Lord is just as real to little kids as he is to big adults. And he was real to me. He said, Rich, pray, trust me. And I knew I had a decision to make, either to fear man or to fear the Lord. And I bowed my head, and there's one of my friends who came alongside of me, prayed with me. Everyone else, you know, did what I expected them to do. You know, they kind of made fun of me. After, you know, a few days, they got over it, you know, and they just knew this is what I was going to do. But I say that to suggest every one of us, whether you're 6 years old or whether you're 96 years old, you're going to have these moments of decision where you're going to say, is my life going to be about worship or is it about pleasing man? Jesus says this, if anyone would come after me, let him deny himself and take up his cross and follow me. Forever who would save his life will lose it. Whoever loses his life for my sake will find it. That's it. For what will it profit a man if he gains the whole world and forfeits his soul? Here's the question, what will a man give in return for his soul? And Daniel already answered this question, I'm not going to forfeit my soul for anything in this world. Not even my own physical life. The protection a worshiper receives. So, 21 and 22, Daniel says to the king, O king, live forever. God sent his angel and shut the lions' mouths, and they have not harmed me. God always protects those who worship him. That doesn't mean that God always shuts the mouths of lions. We read about that in Hebrews 11. We read about that all through church history, that there are some who are executed for the cause of Christ. And God is just as faithful to those who are sawn in two as those to those whom he shut the mouths of lions. God is always faithful. He always protects his own. And we can trust him. And Daniel knows that. Shadrach, Meshach, and Abednego say, we don't think God's going to let us die here. But even if he does, God's God. And we're safe with him. We can trust him. And here Daniel is, he is able to sleep in the midst of a lion's den because the Lord is on his side. And friends, I want to encourage you, let us not be afraid. Let us not be afraid of man. Let us not be afraid of the devil. Let us not be afraid of the world who hates us. Let us not be afraid of death itself. For what does God say in regard to these enemies? Of the devil, God says, little children, you are from God and have overcome them. For he who is in you is greater than he who is in the world. Of this world, John would say, for everyone who's been born of God overcomes the world. And this is the victory that's overcome the world, our faith. We don't need to fear the devil or the world. We have Christ who is our conqueror. Of death itself, Paul would say, when the perishable puts on the imperishable and the mortal puts on immortality, then shall come to pass the saying that's written, death is swallowed up in victory. O death, where is your victory? O death, where is your sting? The sting of death is sin. God's protection often delivers us from the lion's den, but sometimes he delivers us through it. The last thing I want to observe is the praise a worshiper arouses. The people who worship the Lord influence others to worship the Lord. Do you notice what this king did, King Darius? He goes and he says, I'm making a decree. And here's this pagan guy who doesn't know the Lord, just getting to know Daniel, that everyone in all my royal dominion are to tremble and fear before the God of Daniel. For he is the living God. He endures forever. His kingdom shall never be destroyed, and his dominion shall never come to an end. He's giving praise to the Lord. And why is that? Because he has in front of him a person who set his heart to worship the Lord. And people who worship the Lord influence others. That doesn't mean that everyone around a worshiper becomes a worshiper. That's not true. You know, the Get Daniel group, they didn't become worshipers. But Darius was influenced. Nebuchadnezzar earlier influenced. Let's pray that God would use our worship of him to arouse praise to him from the others around us. He's worthy. He's worthy. You know, the Get Daniel group, their wives and their children, they're thrown into the lion's den. Before their feet hit the ground, they're devoured up by the lions. It's part of the story that Sunday school teachers often don't even tell because it's like, oh, let's just end it with Daniel coming out of the lion's den. But it's a part of the story that's really important for us. It's a picture of God's judgment upon those who refuse to worship him. So in this story, there's a picture of salvation, deliverance for all who bow their knee, submit to the Lord, believe in the Lord, trust in the Lord, and worship him. That's Daniel, deliverance. And there's also a picture of warning as we read this story to everyone who says, I don't want to be Daniel. I don't know if I want to be the really bad guys in the story. I don't want to be a person whose whole life is centered around the one true and living God. I want to live out my own life. And here is this end for the Get Daniel group, those who choose not to worship. That's a picture of judgment. And it's really actually, while it's violent and it's horrible to think about, it actually is light in comparison to the judgment of the Lord at the end of the age. The writer of the Hebrews would say it's a fearful thing to fall into the hands of the living God. It's a fearful thing, trembling thing. So I want you to consider this. Are you a worshiper? And if you're a worshiper, are you making preparations throughout your life to remain a worshiper? By God's grace, let us worship the Lord together and influence one another. But if you say, yeah, I'm not really a worshiper. I don't have God at the center of my life, and I don't know if I want to. I want you to know that that ending of the story is given to give you pause to think about, do I really want to forfeit my soul? Do I want to forfeit eternal life? Because the Lord is standing before you saying, I want to offer you a way out from that kind of life. And that way out is up to me. Believe in my son Jesus and you'll be saved.
5: 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Would you tell others about Knowing Christ Radio? 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
7: Well, thank you for joining us at Knowing Christ. We pray that this message from Daniel 6 about Daniel facing down lions in order to worship the Lord is an inspiration to your worship. 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Is what's so vital to our life today that regardless of whatever else happens, that we would worship the Lord. 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And if you'd like it, please feel free to contact us. 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

0: I'm so glad you're spending part of your weekend listening to The Well, the voice of life. I'm Bill Bumpus. Have got a great story for you, so stick around, and then we'll have more great Bible teaching right here on The Well. But here's a prayer for you today as you continue to dive deep into God's Word from Paul in the book of Philippians. And this is my prayer, that your love may abound more and more in knowledge and depth of insight, so that you may be able to discern what is best and may be pure and blameless until the day of Christ, filled with the fruit of righteousness that comes through Jesus Christ to the glory and praise of God.
1: All praise to God, the Father of our Lord Jesus Christ, who has blessed us with every spiritual blessing in the heavenly realms, because we are united with Christ. Even before he made the world, God loved us and chose us in Christ to be holy and without fault in his eyes. God decided in advance to adopt us into his own family by bringing us to himself through Jesus Christ. This is what he wanted to do, and it gave him great pleasure. So we praise God for the glorious grace he has poured out on us who belong to his Son. He is so rich in kindness and in grace that he purchased our freedom with the blood of his Son and forgave our sins. He has showered his kindness on us, along with all wisdom and understanding. God has now revealed to us his mysterious will regarding Christ, which is to fulfill his own good plan. And this is the plan. At the right time, he will bring everything together under the authority of Christ, everything in heaven and on earth. Furthermore, because we are united with Christ, we have become God's inheritance, for he chose us in advance, and he makes everything work out according to his plan. God's purpose was that we who were the first to trust in Christ would bring praise and glory to God. And now you have also heard the truth, the good news that God saves you. And when you believed in Christ, he put his seal on you by giving you the Holy Spirit, whom he promised long ago. The Spirit is God's guarantee that he will give us the inheritance he promised, and that he has purchased us to be his own people. He did this so that we would praise and glorify him.
2: There's a deadly battle being fought every day in every single country around the world. It's a spiritual battle. Billy Graham.
3: The Bible teaches that Satan has powerful influences in every nation of the world. And he is the mastermind behind the whole system of evil that permeates the world.
2: As followers of Jesus Christ, you and I play an important role in that battle.
3: The greatest hindrance to Satan's plan for the destruction of the nation is a strong, God-fearing Christian who lives for God above all else.
2: But to do that, we need to train and to be prepared.
3: Keep up your daily devotions. 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
2: Want to learn more? 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From the Billy Graham Evangelistic Association and The Well, the voice of life.
4: Weird things teens are doing today. This is Parenting Today's Teens with Mark Gregston and Courtney LaFleur. And Mark is the founder and executive director of Heartlight Ministries, a residential counseling program for teens. 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This is going to be interesting, Mark.
5: Well, it is. You know, I mean, think about it for a moment. I mean, I go back and I think about times that we used to play when I was a kid. Lawn darts. Let's throw a huge spear up in the air, and the number of people that had their heads sewn up and stapled together. But that's what they did in the 70s. They were streaking, playing these stupid lawn darts. They had pet rocks, mood rings, and they sat around playing some game named Pong. In the 80s, they made mixtapes, big hair, leg warmers. Did you ever wear leg warmers?
6: Absolutely not. No.
5: You weren't even born in the 80s.
6: No.
5: I mean, and so, but I mean, then in the 90s, teens had this noisy AOL internet connections, and some people understand exactly what I'm talking about.
4: Mm-hmm.
5: They recorded movies and used disposable cameras. In the 2000s, they wore puka shell necklaces all the time, had pasture parties, talked on flip phones about Y2K. They wore low-rise jeans, UGG boots, and fell in love with Facebook and Twitter. 2010s, they were obsessed with Snapchat, Instagram, planking, wearing leggings with combat boots. They added something to it. And the YOLO mindset, which is you only live once.
6: Oh, thank you. Yeah.
5: I know. And it's crazy. And so I wonder, so what are the weird things that are happening today? And here's the shift. A lot of the weird things happening today can be very dangerous to kids. So that's what we're going to be talking about today.
4: We'll pick up the topic in just a moment. You'll find us online at parentingtodaysteens.org. Mark, really, are teens weirder today than in previous times?
5: Well, you know, I don't think teens in the 20s are really any different than anybody else. It's just that some of the stupid stuff they're doing is getting them into trouble. You know, and these are dangerous things I think that parents need to be aware of. I mean, this environment is shaped by algorithms and constant visibility and fast-moving trends. There are behaviors that feel new or more intense than before, and a few of them can cross into the risky category. And so one of those that I think is important for people to understand is this viral challenge culture that happens. And it happens with, let's pour ice water over somebody or let's do this. There was this cinnamon challenge that happened a few years ago where people would eat cinnamon. And then people started dying from doing that, choking on it. And so these stunts is that you film them and you place them before people and you get attention. You get so many likes and everything else. But some of it's kind of risky. Spin your car this way. Stand on the back of a car. Flip over a car. You know, I mean, do this surfing that, you know, on the back of a subway where people have been killed. Those are all viral challenges that have happened that have become very dangerous. But yet it is a part of the culture today.
4: Yeah. Courtney?
6: A part of this, too, is just the fact that everything is filmed. So it may not be that kids are any weirder than they used to be. It's just that now we can see it all because it's all recorded and we're all seeing it online. So it does feel a little bit more intense. And kids are truly filming everything. Like, you'll see anything happen or they'll go experience something new and the first thing they do is pull out their phone and take pictures of it or video so that they can prove they were there and they saw it and share it with someone. But it also means they're videoing fights that happen in school or their own personal emotional breakdowns, which is stuff that we would never show people before.
5: Yeah.
6: Embarrassing situations of other people or themselves. And I think there's this idea that in sharing that, they're being really authentic or really genuine. But to me, and I think to a lot of people, anytime you're setting something up to be filmed, it doesn't feel very authentic or genuine. So I get the intent, but it still is a little bit strange to be, like you said, maybe filming yourself crying about something or freaking out or getting angry about something just for other people to see. And there's an overall loss of privacy. You know, there aren't any private moments anymore for those kids. And it ends up harming their reputation in the long run, because even if they post something they regret or they grow up and say, that's so embarrassing, I can't believe I posted that online, it doesn't go away. It's still there. And so situations get escalated by the fact that, you know, something can happen in real life and then it can be done and it can be over. But if they're posting videos of it, it keeps going and going and going, and there is no de-escalation then.
5: I think it goes into like the tracking and surveillance of people that happen all the time with SnapMat or Find My Friends or something. People always know where you are. They know what you're doing. People are always watching. Mm-hmm. You know, it's interesting to me. There's people out there that just go out and video people just to make them mad.
6: Yeah.
5: Because they're invading the privacy, but it's in the public, so they do it. And so then you go, I can't do anything without somebody watching over my shoulder all the time. And so it normalizes some of these controlling behaviors in relationships with people, knowing that anything can be placed out there. I think it's dangerous to invade the privacy of people. I think it's dangerous to invade the privacy of people in public. I don't think that's a good thing. And so, because it creates a sense of anxiety with kids.
6: I think that one's huge. Probably one of the biggest differences we see in relationships with teenagers right now is that exactly what you said, the sense of control, yeah. whether it's over your friends or a romantic relationship, but being able to see how quickly someone responds to you or where they are or how many people they've Snapchatted that day. Like yeah. this is very intense knowledge of each other's lives. And it gives this sense of things become rude through technology that aren't actually rude in real life, like yeah. saying no to someone or saying, you know, I'm not going to show up to this thing or liking their picture or going somewhere with another friend and not inviting another one. Those are all normal things that people do, but it becomes rude and hateful online. And yeah, I just think it's a huge part of yeah. the anxiety in teens that they feel like they have to be perfect in that way to have their friendships and controlling in some ways.
5: You know what's interesting to me that something new that's come up are these deep fake pictures where kids are using AI. You know, it's like, I'm not going to identify anybody else, but for me, it's like you could take a picture of me and make me look naked in front of other people. What, nobody wants to see that. You know, I mean, it would be more of a comedy than anything, but the fact that somebody can do that mm-hmm. is ruining people's lives.
7: Yeah. Scary.
5: Because they are showing that to other people, and it's an invasion of privacy, even though it's fake. Mm-hmm. It's not true. It's unreal. Who would have thought that we would have ever dealt with that in high school?
6: Yeah.
5: And now states are passing laws to eliminate that. I don't know how you're going to do that. Mm-hmm. I think that's progress with AI that has a very horrendous part of it that can damage relationships.
6: There's a part of this, too, that is kids finding their identity. We know teenagers find their identity all the time, and there's a lot of exploring, but this is happening at a high speed with this generation mm-hmm. right now because everything's public, things change quickly, they're getting constant feedback, different groups they can join. So nothing's happening slowly, and they're not taking their time to figure it out. They're jumping from one thing to the next, looking for that validation and that acceptance, and that's how they decide to define themselves. And going a little bit deeper into that, I see that happen a lot in teens right now with self-diagnosing. They've put their identity in the fact that they have an anxiety disorder or they're bipolar or they have PTSD. You know, I've had several girls come into Heartlight recently and ask me, I think I have borderline personality disorder. And I'm like, how do you even know about borderline personality disorder? This is dangerous because they're getting inaccurate information online.
5: Yeah,
6: and if they feel they've become a part of that community, then the flip side of that is they can never improve because then they won't remain a part of that community. So they've got to stay anxious or depressed or, you know, have irrational thoughts or crazy mood swings. So that identity becomes a really dangerous thing because they stay stuck in it.
5: Yeah.
7: Well, we'll talk more with Mark and Courtney about this issue in a few moments, and Annabelle will be our teen guest coming up next. I hope you'll join Mark for a Families in Crisis conference soon. These weekend events offer practical help to parents and grandparents of teens who are spinning out of control. For more information about the upcoming Families in Crisis conference, go to parentingtodaysteens.org.
5: Hey, parents in pain don't need cliches. 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
5: Hey, Mom and Dad, when your methods aren't working, it's time to try something new.
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5: Annabelle, thanks for being a part of the program. I've got to ask this question. How in the world did you end up from Russia all the way here to East Texas in Longview, Texas? How did that happen?
9: Well, over like the course of my whole life, I have been kind of traveling throughout the United States. I was adopted from Russia at an early age.
5: Where in Russia?
9: St. Petersburg.
5: Wow, that's a beautiful city.
9: Yes, it is. It's really gorgeous. I've seen pictures, but I haven't visited yet. But I've seen a lot of pictures.
5: Well,
9: really
5: I don't think you're going to be going anytime soon.
9: No, yes,
10: probably not.
5: May want to give it a little bit of time.
9: Yes, for sure. But yeah, so I was born in St. Petersburg, Russia, and I moved to Connecticut around the age of two, Fairfield, Connecticut. And from then on, I moved to Austin, Texas, around the age of seven, I want to say. Throughout then, just had a lot of troubled issues with myself.
5: Like what?
9: I got into like vaping, a lot of self-harm, not great influences with friends. And so that was really hard for me. I then ended up moving from Austin and leaving like pretty much my whole life that I had kind of built to Florida. And that's kind of when everything went really downhill. And so when I got to Florida, I was continuing to self-harm. My mom did not know about it. And so I had not a great support system because I had just moved. I started eighth grade, was just not the greatest.
10: Eighth grade is when you moved? I'm so sorry.
9: Yeah, it was bad. It was really bad.
5: Okay, and so what's the self-harm about? I mean, what was kind of driving that?
9: I started in seventh grade because my friends were kind of doing it and it was popular, but then I started to use it more as a coping skill.
5: Wow.
9: For my pain. I didn't really think that I was like worth anything.
5: Pain from what?
9: A lot of it stemmed from my adoption. I had a lot of abandonment issues. People were just kind of coming and going from my life and I didn't think that I was really worth anything.
5: Did the adoption affirm those feelings you were having or did it magnify it, make it bigger because you felt like you were abandoned
9: It definitely made my feelings feel a lot bigger than they were.
5: Yeah.
9: I mean, adoption itself is a big concept, but the reason why it was just felt so big is because it happened at such a young age and I didn't understand the feelings.
5: Yeah, half the kids at Heartlight are adopted.
9: Yes.
5: You know that?
9: Yeah.
5: Half of them here are. It's amazing.
9: Yeah.
5: I mean, it's definitely got those issues.
9: For sure.
10: So but did you know at the time, like I'm thinking seventh, eighth grade, and you're experiencing these feelings of rejection, abandonment, fear. It sounds like trying to fit in with a friend group that was doing some pretty negative behaviors. Did you know at that point? Like, could you verbalize what you were feeling? Or did it feel more like what is going on, like in chaos mode?
9: Yeah, it felt more like what was going on, chaos mode. I definitely had no clue kind of really why I was feeling any of this. Yeah. It was just very out of the blue. I just wanted to fit in. I wanted to be a part of something. And so it turned from wanting to be a part of something to something that I only knew how to do to help myself.
10: Yeah.
5: Wow.
9: And so self-harming just felt like the only way to make my pain kind of go away.
5: Wow.
9: Even though it caused me more pain later on.
5: Yeah.
9: And so going into eighth grade, feeling like I didn't have a place was really hard for me. And so a lot of the times I spent trying to find friends, trying to find relationships, trying to do all of these things, and it just got worse. And so around the middle of my eighth grade year, I got sent to a mental hospital and I got Baker acted in Florida, which was awful.
5: Yeah.
9: It was not good at all. I actually told my mom that I wanted to go because I felt like I needed the help.
5: Yeah.
9: And
5: that was in eighth grade.
9: Yeah.
5: Fast forward a little bit to what got you here. What was the decision or what was the thing that went on that somebody said, wait, we got to send her away to Heartlight for 12 months. What was that about?
9: Middle of my junior year, I had some threats from some people.
5: Hmm.
9: I got jumped by a bunch of girls. My parents had realized that because I was involved in drugs and drinking and partying and hanging out with the wrong crowd, and now my safety was even more at risk.
5: Yeah.
9: They had thought that it would be best that I went away for a little bit just to kind of figure out what the root of all of this was.
5: Yeah. So you get here, and you were so excited to be here. I mean, you're just going, man, I just love it here.
9: Absolutely.
10: This is
9: not
10: the dream.
9: Yeah. For sure, for sure.
5: Yeah. Where was the turning point for you?
9: It was actually recent. I feel like a lot of people will say like it was like in the middle of their program or was like 3 or 4 months in. When I didn't come back from my August break, I was in a juvenile assessment center and I was in there and I was, very much under the influence because I resented this place so much and I was upset and angry. And, I remember sitting there and I was kind of unconscious, but not really. And I remember opening my eyes to see like where I was because I started to regain consciousness. And I remember hearing this like voice, this voice that was like, you have to go back. Like you have to go back and finish this program out. Like you can't just run. You can't run your whole life. You can't be this version of yourself that's going to get you nowhere.
5: Yeah. Was it mine or Courtney's voice?
10: I hope it was mine.
9: I really do believe, I'm a believer, so do believe that it was God.
5: Yeah.
9: And I've only told one of my staff this, but as I went to open my eyes, it was all black. And then I closed them again after I heard this like voice. And when I opened them again, it was light. I could see the whole room that I was in. I could see where I was. I could feel the ground under my feet. And I really was, I was scared that I had done so much destruction to everything. And I wanted to turn around.
5: Yeah.
9: And so.
5: So that begins to happen. And, and you're getting ready to go home.
9: Yeah, for sure.
5: What do you think you'd be had you not come here?
9: I feel like a lot of people say this, but probably dead. Or
5: it is amazing to me, because we don't sit there and tell people, you have to say that. I have no idea what we're going to be talking about while we sit here, but you really think that?
9: Yeah, I really do. I don't think that I would have been in a good place at all or anything of the sorts.
5: So your parents did a good thing. So your parents saved your life.
9: Yeah, for sure.
5: You know, you think it's us. It's not us. It's your parents who saved your life, who said, okay, we can't do this. Let's get some help.
9: Yeah. I talked to my dad on my last phone call and he had hung up the phone and my mom, then I told went to my mom's phone call the next day and she had said, Dad didn't want to tell you this, but he came to me crying because he said, I think we got our daughter back.
5: Wow.
9: And that was just so emotional.
5: That's
9: for me.
5: Pretty cool.
9: Yeah.
5: That's really pretty cool. Why so emotional?
9: It's so strange to see that my parents believe in me and that I believe in myself for once. And it's just cool to see that I have a chance at life now. I have a chance at being this person that doesn't have to run, that doesn't have to hide, that doesn't have to be scared, and that I can actually do it. I can do life.
5: Yeah.
9: So.
5: That's cool.
9: Yeah.
5: Love your parents?
9: I love my parents. I love my mom and dad.
5: You think
9: my mom's
5: they love
9: my best
5: you?
9: Friend. Of course.
5: They would have to put up with you. I mean, I just think that, you know, not really, but no, probably really. I would say that they love you enough that they tolerate things but make hard decisions.
9: For sure.
5: You know, and you guys will have a great relationship. You know, we know it.
9: Yeah.
5: Well, whenever you leave, we're going to hate not having you here on the property. You've been a joy
9: to
5: be here. And you're our own little Russian girl, the only one that's here right now, as a matter of fact. And so it's kind of surprising.
9: Yes, yes.
5: I hope we keep in contact for a long, long time.
9: For sure, for sure. You're invited to my wedding when it happens.
5: Cool. I'll come do your wedding. I'd love that. I'd love that. Thanks for being a part of the program.
9: Thank you. I appreciate it.
7: So good to hear Annabelle's story here today. We're talking about weird things teens do, and Mark, help us understand why teens engage in this sometimes risky behavior.
5: Well, I think that most of these behaviors come from normal developmental needs. And I've got to put a something in here. I go, but I don't think lawn darts that they used to use in the past are a part of those developmental leads any more than I think streaking, you know, that happened back in the 70s and 80s is a part of development.

0: make some of these things they're doing dangerous. And a parent just needs to remain connected in such a way that you can have those deeper discussions about them and help them come back to reality, to give them what they need so they don't have to search for it in other places or by other actions, because some of those tools and mechanisms they can use can be very dangerous.
1: It's really easy to be scared of the unknown, and I think that's what's happening now. You know, there's a same level of weirdness, but we don't know the effects of it yet. So it's easy for parents to be really fearful. So what I want parents to think about in that is, do you have a good judgment of what is weird but not harmful versus what is weird and detrimental to your kid? Or are you so anxious that you're just kind of harping on everything? Yeah. Secondly, in regards to your relationship with your kid, if they get in over their head with something that's weird or dangerous, would they be too embarrassed to come to you for help?
0: Yeah. Or if you see them playing lawn darts out in the front yard, you got to go somewhere. Okay?
1: Tell them to move if the dart heads their way.
0: Something is happening that they need to do different, or they're streaking across somewhere. Put it in perspective, mom and dad and all you grandparents. Weird things. We did a lot of weird stuff a long time ago. Yep. It's just as weird now, but it could be dangerous. Know the difference.
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0: Hey, moms and dads, every generation of teenagers has done things that have made their parents scratch their heads. We did. Our parents did. It's a part of growing up. But here's what's changed. The stakes are higher now. What used to be a dumb decision seen by a handful of friends is now film posted and permanent. So before you panic about the weird stuff, you know, your teen is into, take a breath. Most of it comes from the same place it always has. They want to belong. They want to be noticed. They're figuring out who they are. That's not weird. That's normal. Your job isn't to understand every trend, but it is to stay close enough so that when that weird stuff begins to happen and it crosses into being dangerous, your teen knows you're the safe place to land. So stay close. Stay calm and stay connected to your teen.
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4: 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I'm Bill Bumpus, and I'm so glad you're listening. 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
5: Of all the Renaissance artists, I believe Michelangelo really stands out as one of the most brilliant sculptors and painters and architects of all time. In so many ways, he defines the Renaissance man. And as a sculptor, Michelangelo said this, "Every block of stone has a statue inside it, and it is the task of the sculptor to discover it." Now, folklore also says that there was a conversation somebody had with Michelangelo.

0: one time, came up to him and said, how did you sculpt this brilliant and magnificent piece called David? And he smiled rather unassumingly and said, it was easy. I just chipped away the stone that didn't look like David. Isn't that great? I mean, we don't know if he actually said this. It's part of folklore, but it really helps capture the essence of the Renaissance era and these magnificent artists like Michelangelo. And I think that idea should be applied to the way we understand the gospel of our Lord Jesus Christ. As we sculpt the gospel and our understanding of it from the pages of Scripture to reveal the essential gospel, just chip away any hint of religion that doesn't look like Jesus. You get rid of all that extraneous stuff and just chip away and chip away at that block of white marble until what you're left with is the beautiful and breathtaking image of the grace of God in Jesus Christ plus nothing. And that's freedom in Christ.
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2: And taking the sword of the Spirit, which is the Word of God. See, Paul is telling us again to so master this book, to so master it that it'll give us the ability to counteract Satan's lies. Your ability to overcome Satan is directly proportionate to your knowledge of the Word of God. Parents, your children's ability to counteract the lies of Satan is directly proportionate to how well they know the Word of God. So yes, have them involved in Castle and have them involved in dance. But you make sure that they graduate out of your house with a thorough knowledge of the Word of God, because those things might help them get a better job, but the Word of God will save their soul and deliver them from Satan. So you learn it, you meditate on it, you memorize it, you read it, and you sing it. It's like I often say, be so saturated with God's Word that when life cuts you, you bleed God's Word. Now, in order to be a good disciple maker, you gotta first be a good disciple. Which means you got to know the Word better than you know anything else in your life.
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6: Good morning. 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Hi, I'm Adam. 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

0: The name of this program is Refresh, and we're thankful you're joining us. So, whether on the ball field or battlefield, it's always a mistake to underestimate your opponent. But even more so, our spiritual enemy, warns Pastor Greg.
1: Just as surely as there is a God in heaven who loves you, there is a Satan on earth who hates you. A lot of times people think Satan lives in hell. Not true. He's headed there eventually. But no, Satan is alive and well, working in our world. The Bible says he is the prince of the power of the air, the spirit that now works in the sons of disobedience. The scripture says he is the god of this world. Now, when I say Satan, don't think of some red dude with a red skin and a pitchfork and horns and pointed ears and a tail with a point, you know, running around. No, I'm talking about a very real, intelligent spirit being. I think right now 70% of Americans believe in the devil. You know what? It doesn't really matter to the devil if you believe in him or not. You know, C.S. Lewis made an interesting statement, and I quote, he said, there are two equal and opposite errors into which a race can fall about the devil and demons. One is to disbelieve in their existence. The other is to believe and feel an excessive and unhealthy interest in them. They themselves are equally pleased by both errors. That's true. You know, there are some that are obsessed with Satan. They think Satan is behind everything. And then there are others that laugh and say, oh, there is no devil. Well, both of those are incorrect. We need a biblical view of him. Let's just start with something you need to know about Satan. He is not the equal of God. You know, I think we've watched too many Star Wars films and we think that there's the good and the bad side of the force and you know, the devil's sort of like the bad side. No, no, here's what it really is. God is all powerful and Satan isn't even close. But having said that, the devil is limited in what he can do, but we should understand he does have power. Now, how do you keep the devil out of your life? Well, let me just say, there's no silver bullet that's gonna stop him. There's no holy water that's gonna stop him. There's no crucifix that's going to stop him. If you hang garlic around your neck, that won't keep him away. That'll keep your friends away. None of these things will keep Satan away. The only power he respects is the power of Jesus Christ. What is the devil's end game? What is his ultimate agenda? Jesus tells us in John 10, the thief, speaking of Satan, comes only to steal, kill, and destroy. That's what he wants to do ultimately. Now, he may initially entice you. He may get you to enjoy some of the pleasures he offers through sin. But ultimately, he wants to steal, kill, and destroy. In contrast, Jesus wants to give us life and that more abundantly.

0: 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The Apostle Paul wrote that God has given Jesus a name that is above every name. And that's why Pastor Greg says, for those who don't acknowledge Jesus as Lord of all, he isn't Lord at all.
1: Know this, one day everyone will bow and worship Jesus Christ in eternity. Everyone, every man, every woman, every Republican, every Democrat, every independent, every Christian, every atheist, every Muslim, every Buddhist, there are no exceptions. You say, well, how do you know that? Because the Bible tells me in Philippians 2, at the name of Jesus, every knee will bow and every tongue will confess that Jesus Christ is Lord to the glory of God the Father. Now, you might be surprised to know that the devil is neither an atheist or an agnostic. He believes in the existence of God. He believes in the deity of Christ. He believes that the Bible is the very word of God, and he believes that Jesus Christ is coming back. Now, I did not say that he's put his faith in Christ. I just am saying he gives intellectual assent to these facts. He knows they are true. And I think that's one of the reasons why people invoke the name of Jesus to curse. Have you ever noticed that? You know, you never hear a person hit their thumb with a hammer and say, oh, Buddha, or Hare Krishna, no, or even Ay Chihuahua, that's what I say. No, it's always Jesus Christ. Why do they say that? In their own weird, twisted way, they're acknowledging that there's power in the name of Jesus. And Satan understands that as well, and he bows before it. In fact, the Bible says in James 2:19, the demons believe and tremble. And that could better be translated, they believe and shudder. And the verb occurring only here in the New Testament means to bristle, to bristle. It conveys the idea of a horror causing the hair of your head to stand on end. In my case, that's one single hair. But you get the idea that there's a belief there because they know his power. And it's interesting that the demons in Matthew 8, they ask him in verse 29, why have you come to torment us before our time? Because they know that one day Jesus will come back again. And they wondered, is that time come already? So here is the devil doing his work. He knows he's going to be judged one day. So here's something to think about. The next time the devil reminds you of your past, remind him of his future. Hell. Because that is exactly where he is headed. As I said earlier, he's not there yet, but he's going there one day, and he knows it well. So you don't engage him in conversation. You just remind him of where he's going, and you remind yourself of what God has done for you.

0: Big Daddy Weave and Overwhelmed here on Refresh. Pastor Greg, I know there are probably some listening to Refresh right now who have doubts about God and doubts about their faith. How exactly should we handle doubt?
1: Well, I think we need to realize that doubt is always not the worst thing. Another way you might describe it is skepticism. Skepticism is not necessarily a sign that a person is wrong. It may be a sign they're thinking. You need to think these things through. Hey, read the book of Job. He had his conversations with God. He was challenging things that were happening in his life, pushing back on them, trying to understand them. That's okay. The key is cry out to God. Read the Psalms. How often the psalmist, many times David himself, would cry out to God, you know, and he would say, "Why art thou disquieted, O my soul? Trust in God, for he will yet help me." So cry to God. He will hear your prayers. He will understand you, and he will answer your prayers in his timing. Here's my advice. Doubt your doubts and believe your beliefs.
0: Thank you, Greg. You know, they say the death rate is the same for everybody. One apiece. Yet Pastor Greg explains why those prepared for death are best prepared to live.
1: You know, in days gone by, they would write over documents, especially where they're keeping a record of their finances, memento mori. Memento mori. What did that mean? It meant think of death. Why would you write that? To give your perspective. So you're looking at your bank balance, you're going, "Whoa, I've got so much money." Oh yeah, memento mori. What does that mean? It means just understand you won't have it forever. And so spend your money wisely, live your life well, because everything comes to an end. Now, when I say think of death, I don't mean dress head to toe in black, be really morbid, depressed all the time. "I'm gonna die, I'm gonna die. I might die today. I'm gonna go shop for my tombstone, come on." Who wants to be around a person like that? So what does it mean to think of death? It means have perspective. Why? Because only those who are prepared to die are really ready to live. Here's what it means to think of death. As a Christian, I say, yeah, one day I'm gonna die. I don't know when that is, but I know when I die, I will go to heaven. So we're talking about a win-win scenario. So until that day, I'm gonna seek to glorify God with everything I say and do. And when that day comes, I'm ready. See, that's the way you live. Paul said, to live is Christ and to die is gain. Do you have that hope? Only the person who can say to live is Christ can then say to die is gain. Everybody else, they don't wanna think about it. They don't wanna talk about it. They won't even use the D word. Well, when they expired, well, they've passed on. You mean they died? Yeah. It's appointed unto a man once to die, and then comes the judgment. That's what the Bible says. But we as Christians, we have that covered, so we have hope. Now listen, do you have that hope? Because your life, it's passing. Your story is being told. I want your story to have a happy ending. And if you believe in Jesus, it will.

0: 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I'm David James, music from Leland and Lauren Daigle coming up.
1: Did you know that we put our services that we do on Sundays online? It's called Harvest at Home. And you can be a part of our extended congregation no matter where you are. And people watch from literally all around the world. 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
0: We're so happy you're with us for Refresh, a weekly time of encouragement and inspiration. Hey, have you noticed that when we're weak, God can show how strong He is? Illustrating that from the Gospel of John, here's Pastor Greg.
1: Jesus sees the crowds gathering and He asks this, "Where can we buy bread to feed all of these people?" Andrew carefully surveys the situation. He says, "Well, there's a little boy here who has 5 barley loaves and 2 fish." And then he catches himself and says, "But what is that among so many?" So this would be like a kid showing up with 2 stale crackers and some sardines. I mean, this kid had nothing. Or Wonder Bread and Spam. You know, I'm sure there were other children there and other people there that had food. They could have come forward and said, "Well, I'm willing to share." But this little boy was the one who stepped forward and was willing to give probably his lunch over to Jesus. The lunch was as insufficient as it could be, and the boy was as insignificant as he could be. But the point of the story is that which was insufficient from the hands of the insignificant became sufficient and significant when placed in the hands of Jesus. Let me repeat that. That which was insufficient, the lunch, from the hands of the insignificant, the little boy, became sufficient and significant when placed in the hands of Jesus. You know, you may look at your life and say, "I don't have a lot to offer God. I'm not a talented person. I'm not a gifted individual." Well, that may or may not be true. But you know what I've discovered is God can do a lot with a little. And you just say, "Here's what I have, Lord. And it's not much, but I give it over to you." And you watch what God can do. You see, the key is when God gets hold of it, it can be transformed. What makes a gift great in the service of God? It's not the magnitude of the gift. It's into whose hands the gift is given. I could go over here and grab one of these guitars and strap it on and plug it in and start playing one of the 5 chords that I know. And you would not be impressed at all. And you would say, "Man, that guitar is a piece of junk." Well, no, it's not that the guitar is a piece of junk. It's just that I am not a very good guitar player. But then one of our guitarists could pick that thing up and play a little lead on it, and you'd say, "That's an awesome guitar." No, it's not an awesome guitar. It's an awesome guitar player. You see, that's the difference. So we take our life and we offer it to God. It's not so much the life, it's the one that we offer it to. Then He takes that life and He does something with it and through it. So here's what you need to do. Present your fish and loaves to Jesus. Bring your Wonder Bread and Spam. Jesus took the 5 loaves and 2 fish, and looking up to heaven, He blessed and broke and gave it to His disciples, and the disciples gave it to the multitudes, so they all ate and were filled. And they took up 12 baskets full of the fragments that remained, and those who had eaten were about 5,000 men, besides women and children. Bring what you have to the Lord, no matter how insignificant. God can do a lot with a little.

0: so thankful you've tuned in today for Refresh with Pastor Greg Laurie. Hi, I'm David James. Peter walked on water during a raging storm because his eyes were on Jesus. But when he focused on the storm, he sank. Pastor Greg illustrates how trust in God results in peace beyond our understanding.
1: Jesus told us in the Lord's Prayer to pray this on a regular basis. Our Father who art in heaven, hallowed be your name. Your kingdom come, your will be done. And then he told us to pray, give us this day our daily bread. That is not only a prayer where I'm asking God to provide my food and my resources and all that I need in life on a daily basis, but it's also an acknowledgement that everything that I have comes from God. The Lord wants me to remember on a regular basis to give thanks to Him for everything I have has been given to me graciously by Him. But then there are those days when maybe a large bill comes and you don't have the money to pay it. Or then there are those times where there's no food on the table and you wonder, how am I going to get through this? This is when your faith kicks in and you remember what the Word of God says. And I've been a Christian now for well over 40 years. And I can tell you that the Lord has always provided my needs. Hasn't that been true for you as well? And He will continue to do that. Paul says in Philippians 4:19, my God will supply all of your need according to His riches in glory by Jesus Christ. By the way, notice Paul doesn't say He'll supply all of your greeds. It says He'll supply all of your needs. So maybe you're in a situation like that. Trust in the Lord. He's not going to abandon you. Now remember that verse, a verse that every believer should commit to memory, Philippians 4:6. Don't worry about anything. Pray about everything. And the peace of God that passes all human understanding will guard your heart and mind in Christ Jesus. Listen, turn your worries into prayers. And there's something right now that's bothering some of you. Something that comes and it sort of haunts you and it taunts you and it troubles you. Turn that worry into a prayer. Turn that anxiety into a petition. Just send it right to the throne of God and say, Lord, honestly, this freaks me out a little bit. I don't know how to deal with it, but I know you do, and I trust you, and I give it to you in prayer. That's what we need to do when crisis comes, or hardship comes, or challenges come. Here are the words of Jesus to everyone. We've heard it said often, come unto me, all ye that are laboring and are heavy laden, and I will give you rest. Or as another translation puts it, Jesus speaking, come here to me, all of you who are weary to the point of exhaustion, and you're loaded with burdens and you're bending beneath their weight. I alone will cause you to cease from your labor and take away your burdens and refresh you with rest.

0: just in. Oh God, how I need you.
1: We do need God. Matt Maher on Refresh with Pastor Greg Laurie. And you know, Pastor Greg, in 1 year's time, Harvest Ministries reached over 1 billion people. That's 1 billion with a B.
2: Wow.
1: We saw 107,000 people make professions of faith. We distributed 48,000 Bibles, even gave out 27,000 of the Ben Born Again New Believers Growth books for kids. These are just staggering numbers.
2: Mm.
1: But we really couldn't have done this without certain people sending us into the mission field. We owe them a debt of gratitude, don't we?
2: Yeah, we really do. You know, radio goes where very few mediums go. And it's still such a viable tool to reaching people, as you've just pointed out. Now, those are people that responded. I can't tell you how many times I've run into people who made a commitment to Christ or recommitment to Christ, but never wrote for the New Believers Bible, never contacted us, but it impacted them and their family and the next generation, and it just goes on and on. I'm so glad heaven keeps an account of all of these wonderful things. Mm. But, you know, Paul talked to the church and said he wanted them to give and it would result in fruit to their account. So when we invest in something financially, we share in the results of where that gift goes. So when we see the gospel proclaimed and we see these decisions for Christ, like you've just mentioned, thousands of them around the country, even the world, and you know that you gave, you share in the fruit of that. Mm. And you will also in heaven share in the reward of that. And that to me is the best of all investments, because you know, a good investment hopefully will cause your money to grow, et cetera. But this is a different kind of investment. This is where people are going to grow. This is where souls are going to be saved. And this is the only kind of investment that will be waiting for you in heaven, because you can't take it with you, but you can send it on ahead. So what I mean by that is when you give to support a ministry like our ministry, you're laying up for yourself treasures in heaven. I'm going to ask you to generously give toward our mission, toward our outreach, because as you know, we're one of the very few ministries that aggressively will ask people to make a commitment to Christ. You know, we want to close the deal, if you will. We want to pull in the net. And we do it often, and you're aware of that as you listen to our program. So help us to continue to fulfill the Great Commission. 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
1: 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Hi, I'm David James. You know, in all our efforts to avoid pain and suffering, have you ever thought that it might just be God's tool to break our dependence on ourselves so that we'll trust in Him alone? Pastor Greg offers this assurance of God's sufficiency.
3: When faced with a need, no matter how large, we need to look to God for the solution. There will come situations in life where you don't have the resources or the ability to respond. Seemingly monstrous things that are beyond your control. You know, I have 5 grandchildren. I've probably mentioned that. They like me to play a game where I'm the monster. And basically, I chase them around the house, okay? And so they'll come up to me and they go, Papa, Papa, be monster, be monster. And they'll say it to me over and over. So, and I say, okay, on the count of 3, I'm a monster. Roar! And I, you know, walk around like this. Now, if I get too close, it freaks them out, because they're looking behind at me and they'll run into things. So I have to keep my distance so they don't get hurt. I don't want to get too close. I'm sort of a benign monster, okay? And they love that, but they know there's no real danger, but they love the excitement of being chased around. But then there are real monsters that come in our lives. something that is so big and so powerful, we wonder, how can this ever be conquered? Like a marriage that's completely unraveled. How can I ever fix this? Or an addiction you've tried to overcome, but it just gets worse. Or maybe a serious illness with no hope in sight. Or maybe it's a financial monster, if you will, that looms over and you say, how am I ever going to deal with this? Well, listen, these tests come in our lives and they're allowed by God to show us our weakness and His sufficiency. They're allowed to show us our weakness and His sufficiency. Here's what James 1:2 says. When all kinds of trials and temptations come into your lives, my brothers, don't treat them as intruders, but friends. Realize they have come to test your faith and produce in you the quality of endurance, and let that process go on until that endurance is fully developed, and you'll find that you've become men and women of mature character and integrity with no weak spots. I love that translation. When trials or tests come your way, don't treat them as intruders. Treat them as friends. It makes no sense. Everything's going well. I'm walking with the Lord, and all of a sudden, boom, here comes a trial. Here comes a temptation. God, why are you allowing this? Because He wants you to learn what He's teaching you. And He'll retest you, and He'll retest you again, and He'll test you again after that. And it's so you'll become a mature man or woman of God. And we need to learn that God will meet our needs when they come. So you come to Him, you cast your need upon Him. Sometimes we're in a situation where there's no backup plan. So here I am, Lord, totally dependent upon you. By the way, that's a good place to be.

0: Lauren Daigle, trust in you here on Refresh with Pastor Greg Laurie. Have you put your faith and trust in God for your salvation? It's the only way to get to heaven. Pastor Greg explains.
1: You know, maybe you've tried to make yourself a better person. You've tried to be a moral person. You've tried to be an educated person. You say, well, I'm a good person. And if there's a heaven, I believe I'm good enough to get there. Okay? Are you willing to stake eternity on that unfounded belief that you just came up with in your little old head? Are you ready to dismiss the teaching of this book, the Bible, and say, no, I don't believe that. I just believe what I believe. Really? What if you're wrong? Are you willing to spend all eternity separated from God because of this? Or would you consider the fact that even if you are a relatively good person, you're not good enough to get into heaven? There are good people, I'll admit that, but not good enough, because one sin is enough to keep you out of heaven. But the good news is 2,000 years ago, Jesus Christ died on the cross for your sin, and he rose again from the dead. And if you'll turn from your sin and believe in him, he will live inside of you, and one day you'll meet him in heaven. You have his word on that. You say, well, I'm under the power of an addiction. I've tried to shake it before. Well, this isn't about you shaking it. This is about God changing you. You might say, well, I'm old now, and you can't teach an old dog new tricks. Newsflash, you're not a dog, and these are not tricks. God can change you, no matter how old you are, no matter what lifestyle you've lived, no matter what addiction you've had. Everybody can be transformed by Jesus Christ, but they have to respond to his invitation to believe. And I'm going to give you an opportunity to put your faith in Jesus and literally walk out today a different person on the inside than when you came in, and knowing that your eternal address has been changed from a place called hell to a place called heaven.

0: You're listening to Refresh with Pastor Greg Laurie. And it is because Jesus died for your sins and mine that we can have the hope of heaven. Question is, do you have that hope? Pastor Greg, if someone's listening right now who'd like to have that hope by saying yes to Jesus, can you explain how they can do just that?
1: Yeah, I can do that, Dave. I'd be happy to. In the book of Isaiah, we read these words, "Seek the Lord while he may be found. Call upon him while he is near. Let the wicked forsake their ways and the unrighteous man their thoughts. Let them return to the Lord, and he will have mercy on them, and to our God, for he will freely pardon." Listen, that's God's word to you. And let me address this to the person who has never asked Jesus Christ to come into their life. Why don't you do it now? That verse says, "Seek the Lord while he may be found." God has touched your heart today, perhaps, and you've thought, "I need this relationship with the Lord. One of these days, I'm going to make that commitment to Christ." No, don't wait for one of these days. This is the day. This is your moment. Seek the Lord while he may be found. Call upon him while he's near. Listen, God is near to you, and he is ready to come into your life. If you want Jesus Christ to come into your life, if you want your sin forgiven, if you want to go to heaven when you die, or if you've fallen away from the Lord and you want to return to him, pray this prayer with me. Lord Jesus, I know that I'm a sinner, but I also know that you are a Savior, and I need your help. I need your forgiveness. Come into my life and forgive me of all of my sins. I choose to follow you from this moment forward. Be my Savior, be my Lord, be my God, and be my friend. Thank you for hearing this prayer. Thank you for answering this prayer. In Jesus' name I pray, amen. Hey, I want you to know on the authority of Scripture, if you just prayed that prayer and meant it, Christ has heard you and he has forgiven you. So God bless you.
0: Yes, God has indeed heard you. And we want to welcome you into the family of God. And to help you take your next steps in following Jesus, we have a great resource we'd like to send you. It's our New Believers Growth Packet. 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Thank you for listening today. I'm David James.
1: Hey, thanks, Dave. I'm Greg Laurie, and I want to encourage you to tell a friend about this program and then join us next time for Refresh.

0: What a great way to start your day with Refresh and Pastor Greg Laurie right here on The Well. Hi, I'm Adam. Hey, thanks for being with us. And coming your way at 7 o'clock, we get to hear from Pastor Tim Brown on the podcast from First Baptist Church of White House. So make sure you stay with us for that. But first, here's Pastor Greg Laurie one more time.
1: You know, Jesus, when he walked this earth, liked to spend a lot of time by the Sea of Galilee. In fact, some of his greatest teachings came right by the shore. Here's one of them. After Jesus had been crucified and had risen from the dead, the disciples went out fishing, as usual. They caught nothing. And they heard a voice from the shore saying, "Boys, did you catch anything?" Thinking it was just some guy probably buying fish for the local market, they didn't know what to say or how to react. It was then that John the Apostle recognized that this was the Lord calling them. And he said, "It's the Lord." Peter was so excited, he jumped out of the boat and swam to shore. And as they come to the shore, there is Jesus, who has died on the cross and has risen from the dead. And he has a little fire

0: going. And he says, bring some of the fish that you caught. They bring the fish over and he prepares it and he feeds them. Man, I wish I could have seen that. I bet Jesus was a good cook. What do you think? And then as they sat around the fire for a while, Jesus turned to Simon Peter and said, Simon, son of Jonas, do you love me? I wonder if Peter had like a deja vu moment, like, okay, when was the last time I was around a fire? Oh yeah, it's when I was denying Jesus in the courtyard of Caiaphas. He says, Lord, yes, you know that I love you. Jesus says, feed my sheep. But it's interesting to consider the different words that were used for love in that conversation. In effect, Jesus is saying, Peter, do you love me? And Peter said, well, Lord, I like you a lot. See, Peter wasn't ready to commit himself to a full love because he had failed so miserably. But Jesus was giving to Peter a second chance. And I have a question for you. Do you love the Lord? Maybe you would say, well, I like him. I think well of Jesus. I admire Jesus, but God wants you to know him. And you know what? To know him is to love him. And the more you get to know Jesus Christ, the more your love for him will grow. And the more you will want to please him and follow him. So I would encourage all of you and say that there are second chances to any person who has failed, a person like you, a person like me. And just as Jesus called people by the Sea of Galilee 2,000 years ago, he's calling you right now.
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3: A well-known pastor once said, nobody ever outgrows Scripture. 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Can I get an amen to that? Hey, thanks for being with us here on The Well. Hi, I'm Adam. And coming up this hour at 7:30, it's the podcast Trusting by Grace with Pastor Tim Burns from Calvary Chapel in Tyler. But right now, it's time for the podcast from First Baptist Church of White House with Pastor Tim Brown.
4: Welcome and thank you for joining us at First Baptist White House. 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
5: Thank you again for being here. I encourage you to turn with me if you will. We will be in the book of 1 Timothy, 1 Timothy chapter 2. 1 Timothy chapter 2, and we do want to talk about America and how blessed we are to live where we live. I have a listing of things throughout the years that are interesting about America. One that I remember years ago, I don't know that this is true anymore, but where I lived it was at the time, that you could order a pizza and have it delivered to your house before an ambulance would show up to your house if you had called 911. I don't think that's true anywhere anymore, but it was there at that time. But there are some things about America that are interesting. One, we spend more but tend to have less. That may be all across the world, not just here. It's interesting, we tend to have smaller families nowadays, but bigger houses. We have learned to make a living, but I wonder how many people have learned to make a life. We do what I would call bigger things, but are those bigger things necessarily better things? Think about it that way. We've also, you know, learned to rush. Now, y'all, you know that my son lives in Denton. Tanner lives in Denton, which is now basically Dallas, I guess. And can I just say that I'm glad I don't live in Dallas? You know, the traffic Everybody's in a rush. Everybody's doing. And of course, I guess it's that way here some, but not, oh my goodness. We know more, but we tend to communicate less, even with all the different ways that we have to communicate. It's interesting how all of that works. Well, I do want to spend some time today thinking about how blessed we are to live in America, but I also want to more think about how we as Christians can have a positive impact on America. That will be really the crux today. And I want to look at that and the tie to America, not because Christianity or Christ needs America, but I firmly believe America needs Christ. And that we, as the people of Christ, need to have an impact on the people around us through the power of Christ. An interesting thing I also hear is people will often come up to me and say, Pastor, we need to pray that God will bless America. I want to stop right there for a minute. God has already blessed America. The question you have to ask yourself is, how are you taking advantage of the blessing that God has allowed you to live where you live? Are you taking advantage of the blessing God has already given? Are you taking advantage of being able to be here and have the freedoms that you do have? God has blessed America. Yes, I pray that God will continue to bless America. But he already has. And please don't forget that, if you would. So we're going to look in a passage, 1 Timothy chapter 2. We're going to look at 1, 2, 3, 4. And we're going to see some things that Paul was indicating here that we need to do. And I see how those apply, not just to us in America, the place that we live, but with each other within the church, within the town, how we can have an impact for Christ. But we do want to apply it nationwide. But since I don't live nationwide, since I live in White House, Texas, I want to apply it specifically to here where we are today, if that makes sense. Let's begin chapter 2, verse 1 and 2. It says, first of all then, I urge that petitions, prayers, intercessions, and thanksgivings be made for everyone, for kings and all those who are in authority, so that we may lead a tranquil and quiet life in all godliness and dignity. So I want to offer that the first thing we need to do is to pray unceasingly for America, for each other, for the preacher, all that. So I saw a story of a teacher. She had entered her classroom and she saw where there was a group of young kids that she taught a very young class. And there were a group of boys in the corner and they were all on their knees huddled together. Now, she went over to the boys and said, what are you guys doing? And they said, we're throwing dice. So, teachers, especially elementary teachers, have any of your students ever been in the corner throwing dice? Good. But that story is indicative, I'm afraid, of a lot of America. We gather together for things, don't we? But I wonder how often we gather together to pray. You will see people huddled together. You will see people gathered together. But how often do we get together to do nothing but pray? I go back to verses 1 and 2. Notice what he said in verse 1. I urge petitions, prayers, intercessions, and thanksgivings. Do you see what he's saying there? That we need to be lifting up. We need to be praying. We need to be thanking God. We need to be glorifying God. I think a sadness that we have is we've gotten to the point where we gather together for everything, but too often we don't gather together to pray. It's always been a joke among pastors, at least the ones I've been around. You want to know how to judge attendance at a church? Well, number one, have a Sunday morning service. That's going to probably be the biggest group. Then if you want to have another big group, have food. Okay, you know, have some event and provide food. That's why Jeannie over here leading, that's why she's always very popular. And why Jimmy's life, I believe, has changed because you got to keep up with her while she's handling the food, brother. But beyond that, you want to begin to see attendance go down less and less. Have a Bible study, standalone Bible study. Attendance will be less. You want to have a smaller attendance, have a standalone prayer meeting. Attendance will be less. You want to probably have the least number of people attend a group, say that we're going to go out and intentionally share the gospel with people. That may be the least attended activity that will take place at a church. You see, the degradation of attendance. And the reality is, if we are going to be effective in witnessing and impacting our country, our area, our group, our town, your friend circle, it begins with prayer. It begins with you praying for them. It begins with you praying that God will anoint you. It begins with prayer that God will be there. So here's my encouragement to you in this part. That you pray for your spouse, your significant other, your kids, your parents. Pray for your family that you're close to. Pray for your church. Pray for your senior pastor. I'm going to challenge you today. I had a sweet lady walk up to me and tell me today, I pray for you every day. And I said, please don't quit. And she said, I won't. And so I'm going to shame you right now. If you don't pray for me every day, I'm going to pray that God's going to do something to you to where when you start praying for me, that won't happen anymore. Don't think I'm not above that. I will do that. Okay? So, pray for your senior pastor every day. Maybe pray for an attitude change. I've got a story coming later. You can rest on that one. So, but pray. Pray at home. Pray at church. You know, we talk about raising kids. Some of you are raising kids. And I want to ask you a question. If you've got kids at home, is it normal for your kids to see you pray? Is it normal for your kids to walk in and they catch you praying? Now, one thing, I don't know how often my kids walked in and caught us praying, but I know that they did walk in and catch me praying at times. And I know that they've told me that they would just shut the door and wait till I got through praying. And I thought, and at first it bothered me. Oh, no, they need him and I was praying. I got to thinking, wait a minute, you idiot. Me, not you. That they walked in and saw me praying. How is that a bad thing? You know what I mean? They walk in, you know, and it should be normal for our families to be having prayer. It should be normal that your small group, Sunday school class, whatever, however you do it, that there is a time where there is intense prayer taking place. By the way, it should be normal that you are a part of a standalone prayer group. That's the whole point of the group, is to pray. That you should be a part of that. Now, how often it takes place? Monthly, weekly? It's up to you. But it should be normal for you to have a standalone prayer group. Well, that's the whole point of why you get together. There should be prayer meetings. James 5:16 talks about the fact that the prayer of a righteous man is powerful and effective. We should be praying and seeking God for him to do what he's going to do. Now, some people have come to me and said, does prayer really work, preacher? You just told me you're not praying if you're asking the question. Because when you're praying and seeking God, you will see things that will blow you away. Well, I want to keep going in the passage. I want to really hammer verse 2 there for a minute. It says, for kings and all those who are in authority, so that we may lead a tranquil and quiet life in all godliness and dignity. So make sure we have the point here. At the beginning of that verse 2, we pray for everyone. Then he goes and he keeps going for kings and all those who are in authority. Be aware that part of the prayer, he says everyone at the end of verse 1, but he gets a little bit more specific in verse 2 of praying for those in authority. Pray for the leadership of the country. But I want to notice the second part of that verse 2. So that we may lead a tranquil and quiet life in all godliness and dignity. So the point here is that we live righteously. We as Christians need to live a righteous life. I want to step back and tell a story about me. Now, this is a bad Sunday to be telling this story. My dad's over here. I hope he's not listening right at the moment. My dad's here. Of all Sundays for my dad to be at church here today, this is the story he gets to hear. When I was young, in high school, driving, young driver, I remember I was driving home. I don't know where I was driving home from. It really doesn't matter. But I was at a part of town, and as I was driving, somebody pulled out in front of me. And I'm talking about like lock up, brake, have to keep from hitting them, pulled out in front of me. Now, me being the godly Christian high school student I was 2 inches from their rear bumper from that point on. I was ticked. Do y'all know what I mean by that? Any of you ever do that? Shame on you. Well, anyway, they were going, and I knew that for me to go home, there was going to get to a point where I could either turn or keep going straight, and those two would come back together. And I had two ways to go home at that point. And I was thinking to myself, I am, whatever they do, if they turn, I'm going to go straight. If they go straight, I'm going to turn. They turned, so I went straight. So that meant that I had to continue going, but it also meant that that road would eventually meet again, and guess what happened? As I'm tootling along, they pulled out in front of me again, to the point of nearly having to lock up the brakes again. Me being the godly young Christian man that I was, at the time, I was 1 inch from their car at that point and was ticked. And for a mile and a half, I rode their bumper that way till they pulled over and let me go by. That tells you how bad I was. Now, if Dad did not hear all of that story, y'all tell him your son was a godly witness when he was a young man. Okay, y'all be sure and tell him that. But here's the thing I want to get from that story. You see, we can be pretty good people at church. We want to act good at church. You know what I mean? We want to come to church and put on a good face. Even if we've had a bad day at home, you know, even if husband and wife have had an argument, even if the kids were monsters, even if it was just a horrid day, you could have kids screaming in the car, pulling into the parking lot. You could be at each other's throats as a husband and wife as you're pulling into the parking lot, threatening to, I don't know what, you know, threatening dangerous things, but you step out of the car. Smiles on your face. Walk in, and I remember a worship leader of mine one time would say, you know, you walk up to somebody and say, how are you doing? Just fine. And you just had a knockdown drag out with your spouse. Just had to deal with your kids. Or the kids are going, my parents are impossible. You know, whatever. But we come to church and everything is great. Can I tell you something? I just wonder, and here's my humble opinion here, that God is less impressed by how you act in church than he is by how you act out of church. And if we are going to have an impact for God in the country that we live in, don't you think that we need to live in such a way that people see God through us? That people recognize that we claim to know God and actually live that way. 1 Peter 2:12, live such good lives among the pagans that though they accuse you of doing wrong, they may see your good deeds and glorify God. So live such a good life that even when people accuse you of doing something horrendously bad, they have to acknowledge, well, you know, I got to give it to them. They're dependable. They're solid. How does this look in real life? Okay, let's step back. I had a worship leader, another one who gave a lot of stories. He was a part-time worship leader, and he worked at a big corporation, you know, shift work type thing. And they could not talk about religion at work. Any of y'all understand that? You cannot talk about religion at work legally. But he lived the life, and he would pray. And you know what would happen? People who you know, didn't claim to know Christ, had no church, no church background, anything like that, that when those people would have cancer in their family, or they would have a major surgery, or they would have a child that was giving them fits, you know what those people would do? Is they would walk up to this man who had been living for Christ, and they would say, you know, I know that you're a spiritual man, and we see it. And, you know, I'm not sure about all this God stuff, but would you pray for and then fill in the blank? When you live a life that glorifies God, other people see it. Other people know it. And over the course of time, those people will come to you and they will be able to see how Christ is living within you, and they will desire what you've got, and that they will reach out to you in those moments. Our lives must be upstanding at all times, not just in the good times, but the bad times. When somebody pulls out in front of you, how do you react? I hope better than I did then. When you are about to park in Walmart parking lot and somebody steals your parking place, how do you react? You know, how do you react when you're going and you're pulling out of a row at the grocery store, you know, and there's the main drag and you're pulling out and somebody just bumps into your buggy and tears everything up? How do you react? How do you react when somebody tells you somebody else said something about you you didn't like? How do you react when somebody does something that gets on your nerves? You see, if we want to impact America, we need to display Christ in such a way that people would like the Christ that we claim to serve. We have to be a Christian at all times. And then let's go to verses 3 and 4. Notice it says, "This is good, and it pleases God our Savior, who wants everyone to be saved and to come to the knowledge of the truth." God wants all people saved, huh? Well, that's an interesting concept. Let's tell you a story about Leighton Ford. He was one of Billy Graham's associates, and there was a big event in Halifax, Nova Scotia. And Leighton Ford was preaching that night. The next day, Billy Graham was going to be there. And Billy Graham had arrived early, and so when Leighton Ford was preaching, Billy Graham was at the back of the crowd out in the grass out there, and he was, used the term incognito. He was, you know, hidden. Nobody would know who he was as much as possible, glasses, all that kind of stuff. And Billy Graham thought to himself, you know, when the invitation started, that he wanted to do some personal evangelism, and there was a person in front of him, a guy that he could tell he was really listening to what was being said. And so Billy Graham tapped him on the shoulder and said, "Sir, would you like to be saved tonight?" And the guy looked at him and said, "No, not at this time. I want to wait till the big gun is here tomorrow night." Chew on that one a minute. I think that is very descriptive of how a lot of churches view evangelism. Churches in many instances believe evangelism is for the people that they pay at the church. There are many people that believe that, well, if we're going to go share the gospel, we pay the preacher to go do that. I want you to know that evangelism is for everybody who knows Christ as Savior. If you know Christ as your Savior, evangelism is part of your job. What do I mean by evangelism? Sharing the reality and truth of God. Telling people about the God that you serve. Sharing with them the need of salvation through God. Evangelism is literally for all of us to be doing. You know, I find it interesting that the world out there is shouting its message, not concerned about who it offends. And we as Christians have gotten to where we hole up in our churches whimpering, complaining, worried we may offend. Now, yes, we do need to be careful. We need to make sure that we're not in the community living a life holier than thou and just telling everybody how sorry they are and how wonderful we are. No, we don't need to do all that. But we should be unashamed about talking about the God that we serve. We should be less ashamed about God and talking about God than we are about our grandkids. Is that fair? We should spend more time bragging on God than we do our grandkids. We should spend more time telling people about God than we do about the sport event that we may be interested in. More time talking about God than we do about what we saw yesterday. We should be willing and able at a moment's notice to talk about God. I saw a thing, I don't know if it's true or not, I don't know how that you could verify it, but I saw where about 95% of Christians have never intentionally, formally led someone to Christ. which would mean 5% have, 95% have not. Now, I don't know if that's accurate. I've already told you that. Let's just say that that's high, and let's say that 80%, 70% have never led somebody to Christ. That would tell me that the majority of Christians are not doing the basics of Christianity. How can we have God in our lives and not brag on Him? I use the grandkid thing because it's so true. How can you have grandkids and not be so proud of them? You can't help but talk about them. I more than once, I've gone up to a sweet lady, and they used to be sweet old ladies. No, they're sweet ladies my age now. And walk up to a sweet lady and say, "Do you have any grandkids?" Hang on just a moment. Back before phones, they'd pull out this thing and pictures just fall out. This is this, you know. Now you pull out a phone and this is this, this is that, you know. And you say, "Well, guys, you know, they don't do that." You are crazy if you think the grandfathers don't do that. They do. I want you to understand, we are very proud. Nobody taught me how to brag on my grandkids. I just did it. Yes, there's formal ways you can talk about Christ and formal ways, but the best advertisement for Christ is for you to tell somebody else what Christ has done for you. That's the best advertisement you can have. 1 Peter 3:15, in our hearts, set apart Christ as Lord. Always be prepared to give an answer to everyone who asks you to give the reason for the hope that you have. You may be right. You may not know all the doctrine and theology of the Bible, and you may not be able to answer every question that they will ever ask. None of us will ever be able to do all of that. The best answer that you could really give somebody is, "You know, I don't know, but I'd love to get back with you and talk about that." That's a wonderful answer. Be aware that if we are going to impact America, if we're going to impact White House, we better be able to brag on the God that we serve. We better be able to share the truth of who He is and be willing and able to share with others who He is. So we come, we just had our 250th anniversary as America. I don't know what all went on, all the pomp and circumstance. I'm not real sure. I just want you to know I didn't stay up too late last night. I went to bed until the fireworks started going off. But our message is the most important message anyone will ever hear. Are you willing to share it? My challenge is to be a blessing. Be a blessing for America. How can you be a blessing for America? Be the Christian God wants you to be. That's the best way. I'm going to ask if you would to bow your head, close your eyes, and mull on these things, you know, talking about praying. I challenge you to spend more time praying than you do eating. Spend more time praying than you do watching TV. More time praying than you do on your phone. What's your priority? And then to live a life in such a way that people see Christ, and then to brag on that Christ. And this few moments of quiet is an opportunity to say, "Okay, God, I'm going to do that." Take advantage of these few moments. I don't know what you're going to do when you're done. Go eat. I don't know, but take advantage of this moment just to follow Him. Let's pray. God, we do honor You, praise You for being the holy God. I thank You that You've allowed us to live where we live, that we have been so blessed immensely. Help us as followers of You to be that example, to live that way. Challenge us to spend that time in prayer. Challenge us to be willing to brag on You. Thank You for giving us the opportunity to be a part of Your plan. We don't deserve that, but I thank You for giving it to us. Lead each one of us to reach the fullest extent of what You give us to do. And we do that through Your power, dear God. In Jesus' name I pray. Amen.
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9: You and I need to weigh our words. You and I may forget what we say, but God will not. And that should, you know, add a weight to our conversation. Our words will be resurrected. And if our words are going to be resurrected, let's bury those words we shouldn't say. Let's bury those words that are hurtful and harmful and unwholesome. We need to be weary of that great moment. Just as our bodies will be resurrected, so will our words. And let's hope they will not haunt us, but vindicate the reality of our faith in Christ on that final day. What we say today counts for eternity.
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13: Hello and welcome. 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We place a high value on the Word of God because it is that. 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Today, we give the conclusion to a two-part message from 1 John, in which John writes about the family resemblance that we have with God by being born again through faith in Jesus. Now, to this point, John has shown that the righteousness that we do, the righteousness for which we strive, is the righteousness that comes from Jesus. We show that we've been born of God as we walk according to the example of Christ. Well, that tells us about righteousness, but what about sin? John gets to that next. Open your Bible to 1 John 3, and we'll start reading at verse 4. In verse 4, whoever commits sin also commits lawlessness, and sin is lawlessness. So John's beginning to set up a new argument, though it's previously, you know, it's related to the previous one. Before, you looked at the righteousness that's to be performed by the Christian. That's the positive side, right? Now he looks at the negative side. If Christians are to do righteousness as God's children, then they aren't to engage in sin. I said, well, that sounds simple. That sounds obvious. Well, there's a lot of things that used to be obvious that need to be said again today. But Christians are saved by the incredibly encompassing grace of Jesus Christ. His grace does not give us carte blanche permission to sin. It doesn't work that way. Why is that? Because sin is lawlessness. I know we don't always talk about sin using that terminology, but that's what it is. We want to relabel it today. We don't want to call it sin, but we definitely don't want to call it lawlessness. We want to call it independence. We want to call it personal preference. We want to call it choice. Or I'm living my own truth. Sometimes morality might enter the picture, but it never really intrudes in it because sin is just, it's a minor discretion. It's just boys being boys, somebody sowing his oats, stretching one's wings. It's almost like we treat the three-letter word sin as a four-letter word. We try to make it sound as nice as possible. The Bible calls it sin, but everybody's doing it, so it's no big deal. And that's just wrong. Sin is sin. We've talked about the idea of the word before where it comes to missing the mark. An arrow being shot at a target misses the mark. But guess what? A person can miss a target shot either voluntarily or on purpose. It might be a bad shot, but I might be an excellent shot in the wrong direction. Right? Either is sin, biblically speaking. If the law of God is the mark, the target, then missing the mark means straying from the law. Thus, no matter how we relabel it, sin is lawlessness. You say, well, I didn't mean to break the law. That wasn't my intention in doing so. Well, try that excuse with a judge. Judge, I know I was doing 80 in a 20-mile-an-hour school zone, but I didn't mean to. I mean, I know I blew past the flashing lights, and, you know, I didn't bother looking at the speed limit signs, you know, but I didn't mean to do it. People try to claim ignorance of the law of God, but the Bible tells us that God's law is written on our hearts. Our consciences bear witness against us. Romans 2:15, deep down, we know what sin is. We just don't want to admit it. Guys, every culture on earth knows that theft is wrong. They know that murder is evil and all the rest. They might have different ways of dealing with it, but they recognize these things as crimes to be judged. In the end, there is no excuse for sin. We should recognize it as it is. It is lawlessness. Now, with that in mind, follow the logic. If sin is lawlessness, then whoever commits sin commits lawlessness. Those terms are interchangeable. They go hand in hand. You say, well, yeah, I sinned, but at least I didn't engage in lawlessness. Can't say that. You can't say, well, I've sinned, but I'm not a lawbreaker. We can't get out of it that way. If we've sinned, we're guilty of breaking the law of God, period. Now, question. Does this mean that every Christian who occasionally stumbles into sin or who struggles with sinful tendencies, which I don't know, I think includes all of us, Should that mean we should all automatically be labeled as virulent lawbreakers who care nothing about the law of God? Well, there's a yes and a no answer to that. By the strictest definition, yes. And this isn't something we should shy away from. It's just the truth. When we sin, we break God's law. And that's just as true for born-again Christians as it is for those who don't believe in Jesus. At the same time, it doesn't mean that we've embraced what theologians call antinomianism. Antinomianism, anti-law, think of it that way, where we totally reject God's law. We pretend that it has no application to us whatsoever. As Christians, we know that we fall short of God's law even while striving for God's law. It's not something we've rejected. We just understand that apart from Jesus, it's impossible for us to keep it. And I think the key for us to understand this is more easily seen in the Greek than it is in the English.
14: And this is the present tense. And we have it in the English. It just doesn't pop off the page to us. Typically, the present tense describes something that's in a continual state. It's something that's currently happening. And John is fond of using the present tense to describe a person's general state of behavior. So what is it then that you generally do? Are you always engaged in committing sin? Is that the overall description of your behavior? Then yes, you should understand that you are presently engaged in ongoing lawlessness, abusing the grace of Jesus Christ. That's lawlessness that needs to stop immediately. Now, if that's not your general overall state, in other words, if you struggle against sin rather than embracing it and just diving straight into it, then John's not pointing the finger at you. Remember, John never questions the salvation of his readers. One of his stated goals, we see later in the letter, is for them to be assured of their salvation, that they would know that they have eternal life. We'll see that in chapter 5, verse 13. He wanted Christians to see the work of Jesus within them, which required contrasting Jesus' good work with our own sinful tendencies. Lawlessness doesn't come from Jesus. It comes from us. Jesus gives us the strength to fight against our lawless tendencies. So John follows that up with the logical argument there, right? In verse 5 and 6, "And you know that he was manifested to take away our sins, and in him there is no sin. Whoever abides in him does not sin. Whoever sins has neither seen him nor known him." I was thinking through this, and my immediate thought this week was back to geometry and all these logical proofs you had to prove and explain your mathematics that were taking place. Well, it's almost like John puts in a proof here with his theology. He gives two premises that lead to two outcomes. The premise is Jesus came to remove sin. Secondly, Jesus is free of sin. The two outcomes, the two results, those in Jesus don't sin, and those who sin aren't in Jesus. Take those two premises first. Premise one, Jesus came to deal with sin by removing it. One of the reasons for him being manifested, same word translated earlier in verse 2 is revealed, manifested. Why did Jesus come as incarnate man? He came in part, maybe primarily for this reason, to take away our sins. Word translated take away means lift up, move. Remove. Jesus removes our sin through his own sin sacrifice. If you've ever read the old epic poem and allegory, Pilgrim's Progress, you remember how Christian, the main character, how he's burdened by this massive backpack-like weight of sin on his back that's not removed until he finally goes through the narrow gate and has it lifted off of his back. Jesus removes the burden of sin from our backs. No longer are we enslaved to its demands. We are free. So Jesus removes our sin. Second premise, Jesus himself is free from sin. This is how Jesus could remove our sins. He was free of them in the first place. Think that through. A sinful man cannot offer himself as a sin sacrifice. Someone guilty of sin requires his own propitiatory sacrifice. Someone guilty of a crime cannot serve the jail sentence of someone else because he's got his own sentence to serve. Only someone who's innocent can take the place of the guilty. This is what Jesus does with us. The innocent man takes our place. Jesus, as the Son of Man among all the sons and daughters among men, he's totally innocent. In him, there is no sin. Thus, he can take our place in judgment. He serves our sentence. He fulfills it in his own death. In his own death, He fulfills all the deaths that we owe to God, providing life through his resurrection from the dead. So those are the two premises. Jesus came to remove sin, and in him is no sin. What are the outcomes that come from that? Number one, well, those in Christ don't sin. Now, this makes sense. If Jesus removes our sins from us, and Jesus has no sin in himself, then when we walk according to Christ's righteousness, we won't sin. How could we? We're not going to get sin from Jesus, right? So if and when we sin, we didn't get it from Jesus. We got it from ourselves. As long then as we walk with Jesus, we won't walk in sin. That shouldn't sound strange. Paul used the same principle when he was writing to the Galatians. Remember this, Galatians 5:16? I say then, walk in the Spirit, and you shall not fulfill the lust of the flesh. If you do one, you're not going to do the other. It's like attempting to walk both east and west at the same time. It's physically impossible. If you do one, you're not going to do the other. You say, I feel myself going more and more into sin. Well, then turn around and start walking in the Spirit. Because the more you walk in the Spirit, you're not going to walk in the lust of the flesh. Second outcome, related to the first, those who sin aren't in Jesus. Now, I know this is the part that makes us nervous, but we can't shy away from it. We're not going to ignore the text. If those abiding in Jesus don't continually sin, then what does that say about those who do continually sin? Well, according to John, not only are those people not abiding in Jesus, but potentially they demonstrate that they've never known Jesus. They show no evidence of a real faith encounter with the living God. We think back to Jesus' own earthly ministry. There are many people in Galilee and Judea that interacted with Jesus, and they went home the same way they went out that morning. They saw Jesus, they just went home the same way. Not everybody who witnessed the miracles of Jesus and heard his teachings were changed by him, right? That's plain from the gospel text. But among those who became his disciples, every single person who became his disciple and became a follower of him interacted with the Son of God, and they were forever changed by him. They didn't live perfectly from that day forward, but they were never the same. Simon Peter had his own area of struggle when he denied Jesus, and we find him temporarily going back to his fishing boat. But again, that was only temporary. The overall direction of his life forever changed. He had met Jesus, so it couldn't be otherwise. Just to reiterate, it isn't that Christians never sin. It'd be really easy to come to that conclusion if we just read verse 6 of chapter 3 all by itself. If we just read verse 6, that's what we come away with. But understand, John didn't write this letter beginning at and then ending after verse 6. What did John also write? He also wrote 1 John 1, 8 through 10. If we say that we have no sin, we deceive ourselves and the truth is not in us. If we confess our sins, he's faithful and just to forgive us our sins and to cleanse us from all unrighteousness. If we say we have not sinned, we make him a liar and his word is not in us. John freely acknowledged that Christians sometimes sin. Yet in chapter 3, verse 6, he wrote that the one abiding in Christ does not sin. We'll say, how does John square that circle? Is this a contradiction in his letter? Not at all. Again, this gets to the general ongoing description of things in this section. In chapter 1, John dealt with the reality of our war against our flesh. There's no person who, prior to believing in Jesus, no person who didn't have just an innate tendency to sin. We are born with sinful flesh. And even after coming to faith in Jesus Christ, we still battle that flesh on a daily basis. It's going to remain a battle until the day we die. That's in chapter 1. But in chapter 3, the idea is different. This doesn't refer to an inescapable reality of our daily war. This refers to the general description of our lives. And those ideas don't contradict at all. A person can simultaneously struggle against sin while not having his or her life consumed by sin, right? There's a big difference between the man who's grieved at the discovery of lust in his heart versus a man who continually gives himself over to lust, diving into it day after day after day. And you can pick your sin an example of choice in that. A Christian will struggle, will fight, and will flail against sin, some days with more success than others. The non-Christian, the false convert, doesn't fight. At least not in the same way. Does that make sense? John reiterates this with the contrast, verse 7 and 8. Little children, let no one deceive you. He who practices righteousness is righteous, just as he is righteous. He who sins is of the devil, for the devil has sinned from the beginning. The basic idea, again, very simple. Children do as their family does. We all have our family resemblances. At some point, those resemblances are going to show up. Our accents are going to be heard. Our you know, walking gait's going to be seen. He just walks just like his dad. Those resemblances show up. We often show our family background by our actions. It's no different on a spiritual level. It's straightforward. Those who practice righteousness are in Christ. Those who sin are in the devil. In verse 3, John wrote that Jesus is pure, so it makes sense that his family acts according to Jesus' purity and Jesus' righteousness. In verse 4, John wrote that sin is lawlessness. There's none more lawless than the devil. Those who persistently do what the devil does demonstrate a family tie to him. You say, John, that sounds just so harsh. Well, don't think too badly of the Apostle John. He's only saying the same things as Jesus did. Do you remember one time Jesus was in Jerusalem? He faced so much opposition from the people there. And when some of the people called him out, he said that they were acting neither like children of Abraham nor like children of God. But he told them who they were acting like. He said, you are of your father, the devil. And the desires of your father you want to do. John 8:44. John used the exact same argument here. Those who do what the devil does show who their true father is. And it's not good. which is one reason why this gracious offer of a new birth is so amazing. Why does John hit this so hard? He hit it so hard because of the issue of deception. It seems that the apostle knew that there were other teachers that were promoting different ideas. Recall that by the time John wrote his letter, that thing known as Gnosticism was well underway. Gnosticism promoted the idea that only things of the spirit were good and everything of the physical flesh was bad. So it doesn't matter what you do with your physical flesh because that's all passing away anyway. So just go ahead and use your physical flesh for whatever it is because none of that is going with you. Now, this is directly leading to what we called antinomianism earlier, right? Total disregard for the law of God. And that's a different battle than what Paul dealt with. Typically, Paul dealt with the battle of the legalizing Judaizers who said you needed to become a good Jew before you become a good Christian. The battle for John was against the Gnostics, this kind of antinomianism, disregard for God's law, for his word. That's nothing less than deception. And John doesn't want his readers to be deceived. This was an act of danger for them. They're being led astray. And so he wanted to bring his readers back to the truth. Guys, how do we remain in the truth? By staying in the Bible. The better we know our Bibles, the harder it is for the devil and his many other followers out there. It's going to be for them to deceive us. And there's no lack of deceivers in this world today hoping to, you know, just pick off Christians from churches, pack them into their cults, give them other false gospels. Let no one deceive you. Not the polite Mormons knocking on your door. Don't let them deceive you. Not the nice dressed Jehovah's Witnesses standing in the parks handing out their tracts. Don't let them deceive you. Don't give them an opportunity for deception. You stick to the truth. Stick to the Bible. Now, as to the deception and the lawlessness brought by the devil, John has one more word to say about the work of Jesus. For this purpose, the Son of God was manifested that he might destroy the works of the devil. John's already detailed one reason why Jesus was manifested. He saw that back in verse 5, right? Jesus was manifested to take away our sins. Here he gives another reason Jesus was manifested to destroy the works of the devil. Jesus came to destroy the devil's deeds. So hasn't he already done this? Isn't this one of the things we celebrate with Jesus' resurrection from the dead? Well, of course it is. Colossians 2:15 talks about how Jesus at the cross disarmed principalities and power. He made a public spectacle of them. He triumphed over them. The devil, his demons thought they had Jesus defeated when they nailed him to the cross, but that's just the, you know, prophetic fulfillment of Genesis 3:15 when the devil was going to bruise his heel, but the seed of the woman was going to bruise his head by crushing his head. And through Jesus' resurrection from the dead, there's a lot of victory accomplished, not the least, taking away the sting of death, snatching victory away from Hades, the grave, 1 Corinthians 15, verse 55. But that said, there's more to do. The devil's defeat is assured, but yet not fully enacted. Today, the devil still roams. We see that every day. He still attacks. He still oppresses. He still comes to steal, to kill, and destroy. But there is a guaranteed way for us to be free from the devil's reach. And that's when we're found in Christ. Jesus came to destroy the works of the devil. Verse 9, whoever has been born of God does not sin, for his seed remains in him, and he cannot sin because he has been born of God. I know at this point, John sounds like a broken record. But remember, repetition is a common and effective teaching technique. John wants to drive home the point that there are certain ways Christians act and certain ways they do not. Our family resemblance to our Heavenly Father always shines through. Those who have God's seed, probably speaking of His Spirit, God's seed within us, are those who have been born of God. That means we cannot continually act in ways that God Himself does not act. Right? Let it be known, God does not sin. In fact, we could just as easily say God cannot sin. God cannot sin. Now, you say, well, God is omnipotent. Yeah, but there's still certain things God cannot do. Number one, he cannot violate the basic laws of logic, such as creating a rock that's too big to lift. That's always a stupid argument thrown out there. That's a violation of the law's basic logic. But neither can he violate his own character and nature. This is why Paul wrote to Titus saying that God cannot lie. Titus 1 verse 2. God himself is truth. His word defines what is truth. He's the standard by which all claims to truth are measured. Thus, it's impossible for him to lie. And it's the same with all of his other attributes. It is impossible for God to sin because God himself is the standard by which sin is defined. Sin is missing the mark of God, but God cannot miss the mark because he sets the mark, right? As to John's point, those who have been born of God cannot sin, and in whom sin does not exist, If we're in God who does that, then we cannot ourselves continue in sin. It's not only illogical, it's impossible. We see it in the present tense use of the verbs. One scholar said that when we say he cannot sin, it's better translated, he cannot go on sinning. We've seen this over and over again. A child of God cannot continually engage in thoughtless, unrepentant sin. You say, why not? Just because we can't. That's not who we are anymore. We've been born of God. And once we're born of God, everything changes. And it isn't that we lose the physical capacity to walk through the process of sinful activity.

0: for it. You say, is this guilt? No, it's good. The knowledge of our sin shows us our need for forgiveness, and godly sorrow produces repentance. This is what God desires in us. This is what he desires in all his children. The time to worry isn't when you experience this godly sorrow. It's when you don't. The one who claims to be a Christian while never experiencing grief over sin, who can sin with impunity, without fear, without concern for God, that's the person who should carefully examine his or her heart, whether there's true faith in Jesus as the Son of God. That's what Paul wrote to the Corinthians. Examine yourself to see whether you're in the faith. 2 Corinthians 13, verse 5. John has a lot more to say about the actions of the children of God. We'll get into it when we get to the next verses. For now, we can affirm the basic truth that he gave not just once, not just twice, but at least three times, maybe more in this section. Those who are born of God show family resemblance to the Son of God. So we practice righteousness just like our Lord is righteous. We purify ourselves just like he is pure. We don't continue sinning. We don't continue engaging in lawlessness because Jesus never sinned. He never once violated the law of God. We do the things our Lord does because we've been graciously made a part of his family. We've been showered with the love of God, having been made his children. We don't do it perfectly. And again, John doesn't set up this trap of perfectionism and legalism. But neither does he grant us license to just totally disregard God's commands, trampling them underfoot. He just writes the standard of how God's children are supposed to act. We do the things our Father desires. Our problem, we tend to make this an all or nothing exercise. People get frustrated. They say, I knew I wasn't going to be able to get through this without sinning. I failed again. Why bother? I give up. I'm just going to go back to the way I was before. Guess what? We've all failed. There's not a day that goes by that I don't see at least some aspect of my flesh pop up, no matter how many times I reckon myself as dead to it. And sometimes it's really discouraging. But you know what that does at the end? Just underscores my need for Jesus. I can't live this life on my own. I can't live this life in my power. I'm going to fail every single time. But you know who can live this life? Jesus can live this life. And Jesus gives me the grace that I need to be forgiven. He gives me the power I need to be obedient. He gives me the strength I need to say no to temptation, just like he does for you. He makes his Holy Spirit continually available to us, filling us and empowering us to do the things that we need. And when I rely on him, that's when I see the family resemblance that God has within me and that God desires within me. When I rely on me, all I see are my failings. But when I rely on Christ, all I see is his grace. So, beloved, look to his grace. Be renewed in his love. And if you're discouraged, remember all that Jesus has already done for you at the cross. All that he's promised is yet to come. No, you might not yet be who you desire to be, but that day is coming, you can be sure.
1: Maybe you still don't have that assurance. For all the facts that you might be able to recite about Jesus, you can't honestly say that you've got a real and vibrant relationship with him as the living God and Savior. Today, you can. All it requires is a new birth. Let me ask you directly, have you been born again? Have you experienced that which Jesus spoke to Nicodemus about on that night 2,000 years ago, being born of the Holy Spirit, to be given the assurance that you will see the kingdom of God? It comes through faith. Just as it says in John 3:16, "For God so loved the world that he gave his only begotten Son, that whoever believes in him should not perish but have everlasting life." The new birth comes through belief. It comes through faith. And in fact, you can receive that new birth today, wherever you are right now. Stop what you're doing and take a few moments to pray. And maybe you want to pray something like this. God, I know I've sinned against you. I've rebelled against your commands. I've tried to be the Lord of my own life. Please forgive me. Thank you for sending your son Jesus to die for me at the cross. And I believe he is God who died in my place. I believe that he rose from the dead. And now I'm asking that Jesus would be my Lord and King and that I would be made a child of God. Please fill me with the Holy Spirit. Make me the person you want me to be. In Jesus' name, amen. Well, you don't have to use those exact words, but if you turned away from your sins, and if you entrusted your life to Jesus for forgiveness and for him to be your Lord and Savior, if you believed upon him, then you can know that Jesus has saved you by his grace. That's a promise directly from the Word of God. We want to help you get started in this new relationship with Jesus Christ. 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
1: Good morning. Thanks for being with us here on The Well. Hi, I'm Adam. Would you pray with me right now? Lord, we can never thank you enough for every breath that you give us. Thank you for this brand new day, and thank you for the chance to worship you and learn from your word. May we do that today, and would you give us opportunities to tell others about the great love that you have for them? We pray all this in Jesus' name. Amen. All right, let's dive back into the podcasting right now and join Pastor Michael Gossett on the podcast from Green Acres Baptist Church in Tyler.
7: United, joined together for a common purpose, transforming lives with the truth of Jesus. It's who we are. It's what we do. It's what we pray for. Only the Holy Spirit can transform a life. We are dependent upon Him. We are dependent upon each other. Together, we strive to see everyone connect to Jesus, grow in the likeness of Jesus, multiply for the purpose of Jesus. Because of Jesus, the best is yet to come.

Hey, good morning, East Texas. Welcome to worship here at Green Acres Baptist Church. We say in the heart of East Texas, we're glad you're with us. This might be your first time to join us, or you've been part of this broadcast a long, long time. Either way, it's good to have you with us this morning. Now, Pastor Michael continues this great sermon series in the book of Luke. Today, he is covering a very familiar story with a little bit of a twist. It's the parable of the Good Samaritan. Let's join the service already in progress.

Jesus. Oh, Jesus, you are worthy. You are worthy of all of our praise. Lord, we are speechless today. We are in awe of you today. Your life saving, your resurrecting ability and power. You bring the dead to life. You open the blind eyes. You open the deaf ears. And not to us, O Lord, not to us, but to your name be the glory. Father, we glorify you in this place. This is your house. We are your people. This is your word. Lord, thank you for meeting us here, for guiding and directing us as our good shepherd. Thank you for the ability to see the harvest, for your power on display. Thank you for working in and among us, and we will give you all glory and praise forever and ever. We pray these things in the mighty name of Jesus. The church said, amen. You may be seated.

You know, every now and then you hear stories, you read stories, or watch stories in the news, whatever, that really reminds you of what real love is. You know, one of those stories that kind of caught my attention this past week was back in May of 1968, in the middle of the Vietnam War, and there was a 12-man special forces team that was basically pinned down behind enemy line. They were just surrounded by a North Vietnamese battalion and had absolutely nowhere to go. They kept radioing in, trying to get help, they attempted three times, all right? And so first helicopter comes in, takes fire, has to come out. Second helicopter comes in, takes fire, they get out. Third helicopter comes in, takes fire, they have to get out. Nobody can get to them. But then there's this Green Beret, his name is Roy, that heard the calls and immediately just knew he had to do something about it. And this dude took a knife and his medic bag and jumped on the fourth helicopter, and they dropped him off at a location that was a little bit further away from where enemy fire was taking place. They dropped him in. This dude hiked into where they were, and he started carrying guys out one by one, saving eight guys during this event. I mean, obviously, he's risking his own life, and people are wondering, like, okay, well, what makes somebody do this? Like, what makes somebody go into the battle zone with no regard for their own life and just puts it all out there for eight guys that you may not even know? And you may not even be able to save them. Like, what makes somebody make that decision? I mean, this guy was so beaten up, so shot up, that they thought he was dead. By the time that he made it back, the eighth guy's there, he makes it back, and they put him onto the helicopter trying to get him out of there. And they thought he was dead to the point that they started putting him in a body bag and zipping it up, but he couldn't move. He was alive. He couldn't move. He couldn't do anything. Couldn't say anything. The only thing he could do is spit to make people know that he's alive. Like, what makes somebody want to do that? You know, there's this test of what real love is, because a lot of people know how to define love. A lot of people know intellectually what love is. You can even see it. Like, you can point it out to when it happens, and you can identify it when it happens around you. But so many times, Christians in particular, sometimes we forget what it actually means to love. And Jesus teaches us what it means to love in this passage today. He teaches us that it's more than just recognition of definition. It's more than this just intellectual awareness. No, love is action. Like, love is a verb. Love makes you do something about it. And that's what we saw from Roy, this Green Beret, who goes after guys that he doesn't even know. All he knows is somebody needs help. I'm able. I'm going to go do it. And what Jesus gets at is that this is the kind of love that every single follower of Jesus is called to. And so I want to invite you to stand with me if you're willing and able. We're going to read this passage together. And starting in verse 25, it says, "Then an expert in the law stood up to test him, saying, 'Teacher, what must I do to inherit eternal life?' 'What is written in the law?' he asked him. 'How do you read it?' He answered, 'Love the Lord your God with all your heart, with all your soul, with all your strength, and with all your mind, and your neighbor as yourself.' 'You've answered correctly,' he told him. 'Do this and you will live.' But wanting to justify himself, he asked Jesus, 'And who is my neighbor?' Jesus took up the question and said, 'A man was going down from Jerusalem to Jericho and fell into the hands of robbers. They stripped him, beat him up, fled, leaving him half dead. A priest happened to be going down that road. When he saw him, he passed on the other side.
In the same way, a Levite, when he arrived at the place and saw him, passed by on the other side. But a Samaritan on his journey came up to him, and when he saw the man, he had compassion. He went over to him and bandaged his wounds, pouring on olive oil and wine, then put him on his own animal, brought him to an inn, and took care of him. The next day, he took out 2 denarii and gave them to the innkeeper and said, "Take care of him. When I come back, I'll reimburse you for whatever extra you spend." Which of these three do you think proved to be a neighbor to the man who fell into the hands of robbers? The one who showed mercy to him. And then Jesus said, "Go and do the same." Let's pray. God, would you help us this morning to not just hear your word, but Father, that we would understand your word. And that by your Spirit, Lord, you would take your word, you would apply it to our lives in a way that would transform us from the inside out. God, that you would change us, not just behaviorally, Father, but you would change our heart, that our behavior would follow and our actions would follow. And God, that you would help us today become more like your son, Jesus. And it's in his name we pray, amen. You may be seated once again. I mean, you can see the way Jesus has been building this understanding of what discipleship is. He's been building this understanding of what does it really mean to be a true disciple of Jesus? Not like this person that just recognizes who Jesus is, not somebody who appreciates who Jesus is, not somebody who is just a part of the crowds and like we're part of the fan base, but we're not really in the game. No, Jesus is defining, this is a true disciple. Like there's no gray area. There's no halfway in, halfway out. You're either in or you are out. And maybe that's what is prompting this question from this lawyer. And that lawyer is not the way what we think of as far as a civil lawyer or something like that today, but he is an expert in the law in the way that the CSB describes it. An expert in the law came to Jesus. And so Luke is different in this way, by the way. Luke is going to spend 10 chapters of conversations from this road from Galilee to Jerusalem, as he is journeying to the cross. We have 10 chapters of Jesus's teachings, and then he gives us this insight into a one-on-one conversation that is happening with Jesus and this dude who is supposed to be the expert in the Torah, an expert in the law of Moses, an expert of the Old Testament, as it were. And this guy asks the most important question that any of us could ever ask. In fact, it is the most important question that you and I have to deal with personally. Like not corporately, but personally. In fact, Paul says that we must test and wrestle with our salvation. That we have to wrestle with and work out our salvation, not work for, but to work out, meaning that we would test and be sure of it, that we could walk in the assurance of our salvation. And this man says, "What must I do to inherit eternal life?" It's a good question. Jesus doesn't just give them the answer. Jesus is a good teacher. And so like a good teacher, Jesus answers with his own question. And he asks this question, he says, to this expert of the law, he says, "What does the law say? How do you understand it?" Jesus is just letting this man talk. He says, "What does the law say? How do you read it?" Meaning, how do you understand it?
And so the starting place of where Jesus begins is the measure of God's law. Like, that's what he's pointing the lawyer to. The expert in the Torah, the expert in the law of Moses, is he's just asked this simple question. What does the law say, man? What does it mean to you? Here's another thing that we often miss, though. Like, in the middle of this conversation, and because this guy is an expert in the Torah, he knows what is taught. He knows what the Lord has said, and he knows the fact that eternity is at stake. All right, so here's something that is happening culturally around us. And it's not new, by the way, but it seems with like social media and stuff that it's kind of become a little bit prominent in some circles and in somewhat evangelical circles, that there is this suppression or denial of the reality of hell. Now, here's one thing. Listen, if you want to be a popular preacher, and if you want to be on the like fast track to grow your church, number one rule, don't talk about things that people don't want to talk about. Well, I've already struck out once because I talked about money earlier. Okay, strike one. Now I'm talking about hell, strike two, all right? But here's the problem with that. Jesus talked about hell more than anybody else. Jesus talked about hell more than he talked about heaven. I think there's a reason for that. You know, whatever is ultimate in your mind is what you will ultimately live for. Whatever is ultimate in your mind is what you will ultimately live for. So, like, for you, like, if ultimate is, man, I need to own my own business, I need to get to this point in my business, I need to get here in life, I need to get to this recognition, I need to get to this rank, I need to get whatever that is, right? If that is ultimate for you, that is what you ultimately live for. Like, if you ultimately want to play in the NFL, then that's what you are going to live for, just that goal. Like, if you want to be a professional baseball player like I did, obviously I didn't ultimately live for that because I never got there, right? Then you will end up living for that. Like, it's these ideas of goals, right? Whatever is your aim, that's what you're going to live for. And here's the scary part of it. If we deny eternity, pretend as if it doesn't exist, then you will end up ultimately living for the treasures and the things of this world, because this is all there is. In fact, there's this false doctrine that is floating around and has been floating around for years, and it's this idea of annihilationism. All right, so anytime somebody has an ism, all right, most of the time they're just trying to prove that they're smart. I'm not doing that. You already know that. You already know the answer to that, okay? I'm not hiding my Georgia education anywhere, okay? The problem with it, though, is that what that means is this annihilationism, what that means is that when you die, that's all there is. You're done. End. Your soul's done. There's nothing else after. And so if you are not in Christ, it's no big deal because you just end. Well, that is comforting to some. Here's the problem. It is absolutely unbiblical. It is a way for the atheist to comfort themselves at night is to pretend that nothing else exists after life. It's for the person who is not in Christ, who is not a real follower of Jesus. This is how you can comfort yourself and sleep at night, is to pretend like, okay, this is all there is. When I die, that's just going to be the end of it. I just no longer will exist. The problem is that is not true, nor is biblical. This lawyer knew that. This is why Solomon even says that eternity is written on our hearts. Like, we know that eternity is a reality. The question is not, are you going to live forever? You are going to live forever. The question is where? You have two options and nothing in between.
You don't like get in by the skin of your teeth. It's not like Olympic scoring that nobody even understands what's happening. But it's not like that. It's in or out. And Jesus gives us what hell really is. Like, he gives us these things, man. He says it's eternal fire. He says it's the fiery furnace. That's how he describes it. He says it's the unquenchable fire. He says that we will experience unquenchable thirst. It says that it's where the worm never dies. It says that those who will be in hell, that they will be begging for death, but death flees them. Like Jesus says that you are aware of your condition. You're aware of what is happening. It is eternal punishment where there is no joy, all tears, all pain, all suffering, all tribulation, all of what is worse of life, and add and multiply by a million. He's saying this is what hell is. And the problem is that many of us pretend at times like it doesn't exist. But if it does, then that means that you and I, we have a decision. Like, we are forced to make a decision. Like, am I going to live for this world, or do I understand that there is eternity at stake? And it doesn't just change your life. It doesn't just transform you through the gospel of Jesus Christ, but what it also does is it teaches us to number our days. It teaches us to understand our end. It teaches us that life here on earth is nothing more than a vapor. It teaches us that we're just a flower withering and about to wither away. Like, this is what the psalmist even says, that we should be mindful of it. We should be mindful of eternity because it changes the way you live today. This lawyer understands eternity is at stake, but he's asking the question wrong. He says, what must I do? What must I do? He's asking the right person, but he's asking the wrong question. Right person, right subject. Wrong question. What must I do? And so what Jesus does is he just points to the law. What does the law say? And listen, this RA Bible drill, Awana Boy Scout, like, he knows the right answer. Like, this dude is trained. He quotes Leviticus 19:18 and Deuteronomy 6:5, and he says, love the Lord your God with all your heart, with all your soul, with all your strength, and with all your mind, and love your neighbor as yourself. Here's what is crazy about this. Jesus agrees. He's like, you have answered correctly. And then he says, do this and you will live. And this is where people get tripped up a little bit. They're like, whoa, whoa, whoa, wait a second. Wait a second. I thought I couldn't earn my salvation. I thought that my salvation was not based on my works. But now here Jesus is saying, well, okay, if I do this, then I will live, meaning have eternal life. That's what Jesus is referencing. You will inherit eternal life if you do this and live. And people get tripped here. They're like, wait a minute. I thought that salvation was not by works so that no one can boast. Didn't someone say that? Yes, Paul said that. Well, is the Bible contradictory? Absolutely not. Jesus is not doing this. He is not presenting a ladder for this man to climb. He is giving this man a mirror to look into, because that's what the law of the Lord does. The law is not a stepping stone for achievement. It is an awareness of our sinfulness. This is exactly what Paul says in Romans chapter 3, verse 20. Like, he says it plainly for us. He says, no one will be justified in his sight by the works of the law. But what does the law do? Because the knowledge of sin comes through the law.
You see, the law is only giving us awareness of our own depravity. The law does not show us how to achieve our salvation. It shows us that we need salvation. And so this is what the man does. He's staring at the law. He face to face. He's coming to it. And he's at the decision point. He's at this point of, okay, what am I going to do? And instead of responding in the way that Jesus says we should, in the way that Jesus even describes in the Beatitudes when he says, blessed are the poor in spirit. Blessed are those who are completely empty, spiritually speaking. But instead, the lawyer, this expert in the law, responds in pride. He responds in attempts of justifying himself and walks right into the misery of man's legalism. I mean, walks right into it. Because instead of falling on his knees and saying, Jesus, I can't do that. God, I can't love you perfectly. And I can't love my neighbors as myself. I love myself way too much. I don't care about people that much. Like it's this impossible task. It's like the impossible task of Ephesians 5:1 that says, be imitators of God. How? But the man doesn't respond that way. The man responds trying to validate his own life and his own choices, and he's trying to ultimately justify himself. Because he follows up Jesus' question with his own question. He says, who is my neighbor? Who is my neighbor? See, we think about that and we're like, well, I mean, listen, the poor dude is just trying to get clarity from Jesus. No, he's not. Look at what it says at the beginning. It says, but wanting to justify himself, he's looking for a means of validation. He's wanting Jesus to say, man, you know what? Little lawyer boy, you're doing pretty good. Like, you're pretty close, man. I'll just keep doing what you're doing. And don't worry about it, man. You got it. Just keep going. That's not what Jesus does. He lets the law and the standard of the law do its work. And then in the moment of tension, in this moment of decision where he says, Lord, I cannot do this. He instead says, Lord, why don't you help me understand who do I have to love? And then I'll go do that and then I'll have eternal life. What he is doing in essence is minimizing the law of God. He's diminishing the value of God's law. And he thinks that, okay, well, if I could just draw a circle, like just show me on the map, who is my neighbor? Who do I have to care about? Who do I have to give a hoot about? And then I'm going to be good with you, Jesus. Okay, just show me on the map. Show me where I need to go. Show me what I need to do. And then I will achieve what I think I need to achieve. You see, that is not how salvation works. What that does is it enters you into a treadmill of legalism. Anybody ever run on a treadmill? It's the dumbest invention ever, all right? Running, number one, is just hard in and of itself. But then you want me to get on a machine that if I fall will destroy me with these incredible carpet burns all over my body. Like you want me to run. And as I am running to go nowhere, like you're just standing still. Can you imagine what people like 200 or 100 years ago, if they were to see us today, they'd be like, what a bunch of weirdos. What are you talking about? You're running for fun in the air condition on your treadmill? Like, what is happening?
But this is what the treadmill of legalism is. Man, you run your heart out and you go nowhere. You give it all you got and you don't gain an inch. Because this is the misery of it. This is the misery of wanting to justify ourselves in our own behavior. And we try to change God's law to say, well, that's not what it means. I mean, it doesn't really mean that I have to do this. It doesn't mean that I really have to be a witness to the ends of the earth. I mean, who could do that? Jesus, just show me who do you want me to witness to, and then I'll witness to those people, and then I will make you happy with me. Let me just tell you something. If you ever find yourself trying to make God happy with you, you're in denial of legalism. If you are ever trying or attempting to make God be favorable to you or bless you, whatever it is, listen, we don't make God do anything. We are not God. Legalism will teach you that if you do X, Y, or Z, then you will have a great life. Man, I'm going to tell you, that life doesn't work. That life just leaves you wanting more and more and more because you have ultimately set out your aim on something that is not Christ himself. You see, legalism is this attempt to make our obedience the root of our salvation rather than knowing that obedience is just the fruit of our salvation. Do we see the difference? Obedience is not so that God will be proud of you. Obedience is not so that God will be happy with you. Obedience is not so that you can earn God's favor. Obedience is a fruit of God already loving me. Like we don't have to work in that way. God showed us his love in this way. He sent his one and only son to die so that if you believe in him, you will not perish but have everlasting life. Listen, he does that freely. It's called grace. He gives you his love freely. He gave you his son freely. And so because of that, our response is surrender. Our response is obedience. Our response is to trust God with all of our heart, with all of our lives, because the truth is when we measure ourselves up against the law of God, all it does is lets us know that we do not measure up. But praise be to God that Jesus Christ does measure up, and he is the one who offers you life. This is why he is the fulfillment of the law. The one who lived and lived perfectly, died a sinner's death, was raised again on the third day, so that if you trust in him, you don't have to worry about whether or not you measure up to the law. You are covered in the righteousness of Jesus. And then because of that, what comes out of you is the fruit of living life for him. This is why he says, go and do the same at the very end. Because what Jesus is ultimately getting us to is to understand the mercy of his own love. You see, when Jesus is giving us this parable, like so many times, like we get to this passage and we think the parable is the meat of this story. But the parable is only an illustrative commentary for what is taking place between Jesus and the lawyer. And so Jesus gives us that story to help us understand what real love is. He gives us this story to help the lawyer understand that, okay, this is what it means to live out my faith. This is what it means to be a disciple of Jesus. And he says there was this man who was walking from Jericho to Jerusalem. And he's giving us these pictures because this would have really meant something. Because going from Jerusalem to Jericho, even though it's only about 15 miles,
there's a change in elevation of about 3,000 feet. And so it's full of these crevices and caves and where robbers could hide, these bad people could hide and attack whoever's on the way. And that's why this road was even known as the Way of the Blood or the Bloody Way. Now, I don't know about you, but my mama raised me better than that. I ain't getting on no road that says Bloody Way, you know? The story, though, helps us understand that the reason for why that man was there is irrelevant. The reason of whether or not he thought about his actions. And I mean, could you imagine? Because this is what Jesus is doing. He's building this story to tell us there's this man who went on this road, was beaten and left for dead. And then you have three other characters. The priest passed by, did not give a hoot about what's going on and just kept going. The Levite, he passed by. He didn't care about what's going on. He just kept going, ignored him, act like he didn't see him, whatever it was. And these are two of the guys who are supposed to be the godly leaders of Jerusalem with zero compassion. This means that they are elite in their religious activity and they are supremely cold in their ways of compassion. They've lost it. But then, a Samaritan shows up. I've already told you, the Samaritans and the Jews, they are not buddies. A lot of animosity, hatred. And so for Jesus to use the Samaritan as good would not have been shocking. It would have been completely offensive. And Jesus is proving his point. He's saying, this Samaritan, he saw the man and he had compassion. He put the man on his own animal, took him to an inn, paid 2 days of wages for this guy to have a place to stay with an open tab, and said, hey, whatever it takes to make this guy well, whatever it takes, I'll pay you back, whatever it is. You see, what's taking place here is just a stark difference of a reality of somebody who knows what love is and who does not. What does it mean? Because the wrong question is not, who is my neighbor? The question is, God, am I neighborly? Like, God, am I a good neighbor? Because here's what, man, I find myself doing this, and listen, I know I'm not alone, but can you imagine? Like, this is what the Samaritan did. He just goes up to the guy and he doesn't start drilling him with questions like, hey man, why are you here? Brother, you gotta plan better. Like, this is the Bloody Way. I mean, you should have known better not to come without any weapons. Why did you bring so much cash on you? Like you're not thinking clear. He doesn't berate him. He doesn't ask the man, he's like, hey, where are you from? He doesn't ask the man about his background. He doesn't care if the man is black or white or brown. Like, he doesn't care about any of that. The Samaritan saw someone in need and responded. And this poor guy on the road, man, that was robbed and left for dead, the only choice he had was to exist at the mercy of someone else. That's it. And you and I were in the same place. You see, so many times, like, we try to put ourselves in these Bible stories, right? Like, when you think about David and Goliath, man, I want to be David. I want to kill the giant, chop his head off. I mean, that's one of the greatest stories in the Bible. And we try to put ourselves in these Bible stories and make ourselves the hero. Listen, I just want to give you a warning. If you are ever reading scripture and you are putting yourself in the story as if you are the hero, you are reading your Bible wrong, okay? We are not the heroes. Jesus is.
And let me tell you, this is exactly what Jesus did on our behalf. Because you and I, we were on the bloody way. We are on the way of blood. We are absolutely dead in our own sins. That's what Paul tells us in Ephesians, that we are dead in our trespasses and sins. We have no option. We can't do anything in our own depravity. We cannot even respond to God unless he intervenes on our behalf. Like, we can't even wake ourselves up to do something. But this is what Jesus did. He saw us in our most desperate moment. He saw us in our need when we were dead in our sins. In fact, Paul even says in Romans that while you were a sinner, that is when Jesus died for you. Like, he responded and went to you. He saw you and had compassion for you. He wanted to come to you so that you may have life everlasting. And this is what he does not do. He didn't just pour some oil over your head and take care of your wounds. No, he took your wounds and he cleaned them with his own blood. Like, he spilled out his blood so that you may have life everlasting. And he doesn't just give you a couple days wages to stay in an inn. No, he secures you for all eternity and promises that I'm going to come back and I'm going to get you and I'm going to take you to where I am, that you may be with me forever and ever. Like, this is the reality of the story, that we were the ones robbed and broken and beaten and left for dead. And then Jesus intervened and responded on our behalf so that you and I may know him and that we may surrender to him and be saved by him. And then he says at the end, he says, now go and do the same. I intervened for you. Like, this is what Jesus is saying. I intervened for you. Now go and do the same. And then we think, well, man, okay, so is Jesus saying, because I saved you, okay, you better go do what I said.

0: side of the road. Not literally, but people that you rub shoulders with, man. Like these are your neighbors, the people that you interact with, the people you go to school with, the people you work with, the people at the ball games, like these people on your sports teams. Like these people are the ones that God has placed you so that you could be the neighbor that helps them understand that, man, there is much more to life than this. And his name is Jesus Christ. Once again, we are just simply beggars telling other beggars, here is where the bread of life is. That is being a good neighbor. And there is no circle of diminishing, like, okay, well, who do I have to do this to? No, it's everybody that we interact with and come in contact with. Jesus saying, go and make disciples. Get those people that are just lying dead on the side of the road and show them where there is life. The question for you is that the kind of love that you have? Because if we have the love of Jesus, then that love is going to compel us to share that love with others.
1: Well, what a timely message from our pastor. You know, he answers the question, what is real love? And we see in that parable that the one who showed real love, it caused him to action. It had him do something. The Samaritan, he took care of the one who had fallen. Now, maybe you're listening to today's message and you thought, you know, I need friends like that. I need people in my life that will pick me up when I fall. Or maybe you are one of those people. And God said, there's some people in your life that maybe you need to step into and pick them up as well. Well, we just want to encourage you, as God leads you, to take positive steps to do action towards the people he lays on your heart. Here at Green Acres, we want to help you in that journey. And so if you would, take your phone and simply text the word CONNECT to 903-525-1100 and just follow the prompts. We want to get to know you as you're getting to know us. But maybe this morning as you were listening, you sensed that God was drawing you to himself and you're not a Christian, you're not a believer. Well, you know, the Bible says, to as many as receive him, to them he gave the right to become children of God. Well, we hope that you step into that beginning, starting line of faith, but we'd sure like to know about it. So again, simply text the word CONNECT, 903-525-1100. Share with us your decision and let us help you as you begin your journey of faith. Well, maybe you need a church home. Maybe you want to be baptized. You can use that same number and let us know. Well, we're so glad that you've joined us today. We hope that you're encouraged and we hope to see you next week at this same time. God bless.
2: United, joined together for a common purpose, transforming lives with the truth of Jesus. It's who we are. It's what we do. It's what we pray for. Only the Holy Spirit can transform a life. We are dependent upon him. We are dependent upon each other. Together, we strive to see everyone connect to Jesus, grow in the likeness of Jesus, multiply for the purpose of Jesus. Because of Jesus, the best is yet to come.

0: What a joy it is to worship with the congregation from Green Acres Baptist Church every single Sunday right here on The Well. Hi, I'm Adam. Thanks for being with us. And coming up in just a few moments at 9 o'clock, it's Building Relationships with Dr. Gary Chapman. So make sure you stay with us for that. But first, I want you to listen to this from my friend Fletch. He's joined by one of his sweet daughters as they recite the Lord's Prayer.
1: Our Father who is in heaven.
2: No, our Father who is in heaven.
1: Who is in heaven.
2: Hallowed be your name.
1: Hallowed be your name.
2: Hallowed.
1: Hallowed be your name.
2: Just Hallowed.
1: Hallowed.
2: Hallowed.
1: Hallowed.
2: Hallowed.
1: Hallowed.
2: It. Be your name.
1: Be your name.
2: Your kingdom come.
1: Your kingdom come.
2: Your will be done.
1: Your will be done.
2: On earth.
1: On earth.
2: Just as it is.
1: Just as it is in heaven.
2: Just as it is.
1: Just. No. No. No. No. That's not.

0: how it goes.
1: Just.
0: Just how it is in heaven.
1: Just as it is.
0: Just how it is in heaven.
1: Give us this day.
0: Give us this day our daily bread.
1: And forgive us. Let me guide you. And forgive us. Our sins.
0: Our sins.
1: As we forgive those. Who sin.
0: Against us.
1: Lead us not. Into temptation.
0: Into temptation.
1: But deliver us.
0: From evil.
1: For yours.
0: Is the kingdom.
1: And the power.
0: And the glory.
1: Forever.
0: Amen.
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4: 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It's time for Building Relationships with Dr. Gary Chapman right here on The Well.
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6: Joseph's choice is a really important one that we make. 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
7: 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And Gary, I like that subtitle because no matter how messed up, dysfunctional, or imperfect we might be, God loves to redeem, doesn't He?
8: Yes, and we are all imperfect. Some more imperfect than others, but we're all imperfect. But God does redeem imperfect families. And so I think our discussion today and this book we're discussing is really going to help a lot of people.
7: Yeah, I think it's going to be encouraging. So let's meet our guest, Aaron Davis, writer, teacher, passionately committed to getting women of all ages to the deep well of God's Word. 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
8: Well, Aaron, welcome back to Building Relationships.
6: Thank you. I'm so glad to be back.
8: Now, the last time you were with us, we talked with you and your husband, Jason, about lies boys believe. And it seems to me that this new book is going to encourage families not to believe some lies of the enemy.
6: Yeah, you picked up on a theme there that I hadn't picked up on. It's not just boys that believe lies and not just boys that the enemy lies to. He lies to all of us. And the Bible tells us that he's a deceiver. And it just seems obvious to me that our families is one area where he wreaks a tremendous amount of havoc. So whether you're married or not married, you have kids, you don't have kids, no matter where you are in your family life in this moment, we all need the Lord to show us his truth.
8: That is for certain. You know, Joseph's family tree is filled with dysfunction, what we normally call dysfunction. So why did you decide to write a study using him as the example of how God works in families?
6: I guess I could answer that question in one word, which would be desperation. Isn't that what happens for all of us? We need answers for our own struggles. And I have a messy family. I own that in the Bible study, but everybody does. And I just needed some examples from Scripture for somebody's story that doesn't get tied up in a neat little bow, at least not quickly. We get these snapshots of people and things get resolved fairly quickly, but not in Joseph's story. His story covers about 20 chapters, even more, if you go back at the beginning of his family tree. And it is messy. And I guess misery loves company. I took some comfort in knowing here's somebody who loved God, and God loved him, and God used him. And yet his story is not linear at all when we look at his family, and neither is mine. And God used him anyway. God was working in spite of the mess. And so I just found a lot of hope in his very messy story.
8: Yeah. Well, I think a lot of families can identify because we have a lot of dysfunction. One premise of the study is that family is God's idea. So where do you see that in Scripture?
6: I think sometimes when we read our Bibles, we can miss things that are really obvious, and this idea is one of those. I mean, truly, beginning in Genesis, we get that idea. God created the first family. He didn't create us as humans in cohorts or work groups or classes. He created Adam and Eve, of course, as a family. And so the book of Romans tells us we can learn a lot from God's character by observing creation. And so I think we can observe it a lot from just that Genesis account. But it doesn't end there. When you read your whole Bible, family is everywhere. There are so many genealogies in Scripture, and we know not a word is wasted in the Word. So it's worth asking, what is that about? Why are all these families recognized and noted? And the family never goes away. In all of the human experience, God doesn't say after the flood, go, whoops, the family was a bad idea. That didn't work out well. Let's try a different model. And even when we get into the New Testament, we get this new idea of family, which is that we have been adopted as heirs into the family of God, which blows my mind, but is right there in Scripture. So it's true. And so that family language persists even unto Revelation, where we're with the marriage supper of the Lamb, and all of history culminates in a wedding. That's family language too. So it really is from the first pages of the Bible to the last pages of the Bible. Of course, the Bible's about God. It's not primarily about family, but God uses family language and he uses families throughout his whole redemptive story.
8: Yeah, that is for sure, you know, and I think all of us recognize that as goes the family, so goes the larger culture. So,
6: amen.
8: How are families a fundamental building block for human flourishing?
6: Well, this has been your life work, Dr. Chapman, and you champion this so well. And the reason is for what you just said, that when this building block crumbles, and we're seeing this in our world, it has catastrophic results. But that was God's plan, is that he would build human flourishing on the family. I'll take us back to Genesis again. What's the first command? Be fruitful and multiply. Who did he give it to? The first family. And so it was his intent that Adam and Eve, in a marriage, through the birth of their children and cultivating the world that he's made, that flourishing would come out of that. And we can also know from what we observe, which is that when families disintegrate, society does not flourish. We know this. When there's fatherlessness in the home, when marriages fracture, when children are leaving the covering of their parents too soon, things fall apart well beyond just the home. It impacts industry and church life and all kinds of things. So God designed family to be really an epicenter for human flourishing.
8: How does the Bible define family? Can you give us a working definition?
6: I can. There's not a like turn to Ecclesiastes 3 and there's the definition for you. But if we look at the whole of scripture, here's a working definition that I think is true to God's intent. That family is an institution designed by God to reveal who he is and to subdue and cultivate the world that he has made. And all of that's important. You know, we are in an anti-institution age. I heard somebody say recently we're in a trust recession. And man, isn't that true? So we kind of stiff arm the idea of institutions, but institutions are just an organism, a mechanism for human flourishing. And God created this one. It was his design. And again, I take us back to that be fruitful and multiply command that he gave in scripture, that is through families that we would subdue his world.
8: Give us that one more time, that working definition.
6: Sure. Family is an institution designed by God to reveal who he is and to subdue and cultivate the world he has made.
8: So in the light of that, you say that God is a generational God. What does that mean?
6: I would say that is one of the most profound lessons that I learned from the story of Joseph, which is that God is working generationally. All we know is our moment in time. We might know our grandparents and our parents. We might, if we're fortunate, have access to four generations in our family, though unlikely. But God has all of eternity in mind and all of human history in mind. And what we see in Joseph's story is that things God was doing in Abraham's life bore fruit in Joseph's life. Things that God was doing in Isaac's life bore fruit in Joseph's life. And things God was doing in Joseph's life bore fruit many, many generations down the road. And so he cares about the generations. From generation to generation, I am God, he says in his word. He talks about generational blessings and generational cursings in his word. But for me, it's just thinking of the baton of faith and hope and goodness, all the things God gives us being passed from one generation to the next, and that God has a much bigger, much longer plan because he's working through all the generations of my family.
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12: When Tony was a teenager, a tumor growing on his neck made him the target of cruel teasing. 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Tony met Arlette at her brother's wedding, and she saw beyond his condition. Arlette simply said, "God chose us to be together." 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Yet his family never stopped supporting him or encouraging him to seek help. It was Tony's brother-in-law who first told him about Mercy Ships, where he received the free surgery he needed. Today, Tony's healed because someone chose to see beyond his suffering. Who can you choose to truly see today?
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7: Aaron, you mentioned in that first segment that this story of Joseph is not linear and it's kind of messy, and how we want the bow, everything tied up well, neatly and wrapped, kind of a Hallmark story, you know, for our lives. And God doesn't seem as interested in giving us that as he is bringing us through the hard stuff. Can you talk about that?
6: Yeah, that was another just aha moment for me in Joseph's story, which was realizing I wanted God to eliminate the messes from my family. And I think that's a human and understandable impulse. I won't go into all the details of my family because I want to honor those people that are in my family, but there's some long-term estrangements. There's some deep pain that it just seems like God could snap his fingers and take it away, and he hasn't. And what Joseph's story tells us is that often God works in the midst of the mess, not just in spite of it. I would think, like, God, if you would just remove these barriers, then we could really see you work, that would be the evidence of you working. But it was really through many of the struggles of Joseph's family that Joseph became the man God needed him to be for the mission that God had for Joseph. And so, yeah, the messiness didn't all fall away. Joseph's story kind of ends with a happy ending, but it doesn't end with everything working out just the way that I would have written it if I were writing the story. But God was at work in the whole thing.
8: Well, some of our listeners are familiar with the life of Joseph. Others of our listeners are not. So let's get an overview of the sweep of this whole story, because it's pretty complex. Can you boil down Joseph's story for us?
6: It is pretty complex, and I want to revert to my Sunday school self and start singing Father Abraham, because I think that's the right place to start it. And the Bible often refers to God as God, the God of Abraham, Isaac, and Jacob, but we could tack Joseph on right after that. So Abraham and Sarah were married, and they had Isaac, their son of promise. Isaac married Rebekah. And they had sons, that's a really messy spot, their sons, Jacob and Esau. And Jacob was Joseph's father, but that was like the quickest pass possible. Joseph's mom was Rachel, and she was only one of multiple wives that Joseph's dad had. So just in that quick summary, we get couples that had tension in their marriage. We get fighting between brothers, and I'm talking about big time fighting that leads us with one brother leaving the family. We now call this going no contact. It's not a new phenomenon. It happened way back in Joseph's story. We get sisters who literally fought for sexual time with their husband. Ugh, well, it's yucky and it's in there. And then we get Joseph, and Joseph was one of 12 brothers. And those relationships were highly contentious. The Bible makes it clear that Joseph and baby brother Benjamin were the favorites of their dad because they were the only sons of Rachel. And their dad didn't try to hide it. He gave them favor. He paraded his favor. And the brothers hated Joseph for it. In fact, they threw him in a pit right before they sold him to slave traders. So it was messy all along the way. Lots of infighting, lots of hurt, lots of bitterness, lots of unforgiveness, lots of hatred. And a lot of those themes are present in our family still.
8: So how does Joseph's story then give hope for dysfunctional and painful parts of our families?
6: Well, for all of us, the bottom line is this, which is that our stories are not ultimately about us. Our stories are about God and what he's doing. And it does become a story of redemption. There's this famous line in Genesis 50, where Joseph looks at the faces of his brothers who had done so much harm to him. And he says to them, "What you intended for evil, God used for good, that many would be saved." And I believe that's the gospel right there in Genesis 50. What the enemy intended for evil in the garden, God has redeemed and used for good. And Jesus came that many would be saved. And so the story is that, yeah, we are broken and sinful, and we hurt each other deeply, and we're hurt deeply. And some of those wounds we're going to take with us until we're with Jesus, but he's always working things for our good and his glory. And he's promised he's going to make all things new, even our broken families.
8: One of your studies is entitled, Don't Skip the Begets. So-and-so begets so-and-so, and so-and-so begets so-and-so. As a matter of fact, I've just been reading through 2 Chronicles, and it's filled with those genealogies. So what do we miss if we skip over these names? And I have to be honest, as I was reading it, I did skip over some of it.
6: Many a Read the Bible in a Year program has been derailed by the genealogies. I get it. But we know that all Scripture is God-breathed, and it's all useful for instruction. We get that from the New Testament. And we know that it is the perfect and infallible Word of God. And so we can just come to those genealogies and know, okay, the Holy Spirit inspired the writers to write these names down and preserved these names for me all this time that I may gain wisdom and knowledge of God. And so there are so many lessons to be learned from the begets, but one of them is that generational God thing that we talked about before. I mean, here's these names. Many of them feel old-fashioned and are hard to pronounce, and yet God was doing something in their lives, and who they are has been lost to history. We don't know much about them. We don't know their trades or where they lived in a lot of cases, but we know that God used their story. And many of those genealogies, of course, are pointing to Jesus. And so that's just one way. But for me, I take a lot of hope in knowing that God uses ordinary people, and that in the moment they could not have known how their story was going to unfold. They just knew the tension in their own marriage, or the child that felt difficult to discipline, or any the sister-in-law that didn't understand them. I'm just pulling those examples from random, but also from my life. But God knew. God knew what he was going to do. And I just take so much hope in knowing that nobody gets lost in God's story. Nobody's inconsequential in God's story. The Bible says that he keeps our tears in a bottle. That's how attentive he is. Does he counts the hairs on our heads? And so that's at least one lesson we can take from those genealogies, which is that he cares about each individual that's made in his image.
8: We don't do much of that anymore. You know, most people don't even know their great-grandfather or their, you know, that sort of thing.
6: Yeah.
8: So what are the differences between the cultural messages that we're receiving, you know, about the purpose of the family and the biblical teaching on the value and purpose of the family?
6: I think the primary message the culture sends is that your family is a means for your happiness. So if your marriage doesn't make you happy, by all means, get out. If your children are driving you crazy, by all means, go away for the weekend, away from your kids. Not that there's a problem with that, but if it's a constant means of escape, then it is. And the Bible does not give us that message. Our families are meant to be means where we honor the Lord first and foremost in all things, and by which we're sanctified. So yeah, marriage is tough and deeply sanctifying. And parenting is tough. It's the hottest refiner's fire that I've ever been in. My husband and I have 4 sons, and I had no idea how selfish and entitled I was until I tried to mother them. It's not comfortable, but God is using family and some of the pain and heartache that I've inflicted and that's been inflicted upon me. God's used all of that to expose my true condition, which is that I need him a whole lot. So does my family make me happy? There's nobody in the world I want to be around more than my husband, Jason. There's nobody I adore more than my 4 children, but they're not primarily to make me happy. They're to make me more like Jesus.
7: 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It's our featured resource, The Story of Joseph, How God Can Redeem Imperfect Families. 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Go to buildingrelationships.us. As I was going through the book, Aaron, one of the things that really encouraged me, and in the story of Joseph, you see it all over the place, the sovereignty of God, how he planned this ahead of time. It wasn't happenstance. And yet, there are people who are listening right now who would say, well, God's sovereign, you know, he's going to do what he's going to do, and be kind of fatal about it. You know, it's like, I don't have any control over this. But you don't see that in Joseph's story. He had his choices mattered, didn't they?
6: That's right. And that is so mysterious. How can both be true? But they are. God is absolutely sovereign. The Bible tells us that the earth is his footstool. So he is over all things and control of all things. And yet, human choices make a difference. The one that most comes to mind to me from Joseph's story is that Joseph had the choice to forgive his brothers. And he did. He had, at that point, all the power. He held all the cards. He was right-hand man to Pharaoh. They were starving from another country. They came to him begging, essentially. They didn't know it was their brother. And so he could have done anything there. But the Bible tells us how moved he was with compassion, that his heart stayed soft to his brothers, and that he chose to forgive them. I don't know how the story would have unfolded if he hadn't. I don't know if Joseph's story would still be even recorded in scripture. Only God knows that. But that's just one time when Joseph had a choice, and he could have made a different choice. And he makes choices all along the way. There's another time where he makes a choice in Potiphar's house that costs him dearly. But God was sovereign over even that. And so we do have choices. And I think when it comes to our families, Joseph's choice is a really important one that we make. Will we continue to forgive? Not because our family members deserve it, often they don't, but because Christ forgave us and paid such a high price to forgive us. Will we continue to let the Lord keep our hearts soft when hard-heartedness feels like the safer option so many times? And it's the Spirit's work that does this. Even if we have the will, we need him to empower the will. But I think Joseph modeled that really beautiful choice for us.
7: Aaron, the brothers actually lied to their dad, too, and made him think that Joseph was dead.
6: Yeah, I was thinking of that while you were talking, that there were many moments of profound emotion in the story. Reuben has one such moment. Reuben is the oldest brother, and I came to really identify with him because many times I feel like he tried to do the right thing and things got out of his hand. And so he had this moment of deep regret when Joseph was sold into slavery, and you can feel the emotion in the pages. And then the same thing, you're right, with their dad. First, when he's told that Joseph was probably devoured by animals, they bring him this coat of favor and they dipped it in animal blood. And they say, we think he was killed, even though they knew he was not. And their dad has deep grief then. But again, when they came to Egypt, Joseph said, you can go back, but you have to leave one of the brothers here. And they come back and have to tell their dad again that he's lost a son, at least to captivity. And the dad has such profound grief that the Bible tells us he could not be comforted. And so there are these just moments. And I think you're right, Gary, you said we're sometimes taught to stuff it or to gloss over it. And the Bible shows us it's okay to emote, and that God gave us those emotions. And in the context of our families, we definitely see that in Joseph's story.
8: Yeah. Well, you know, in the book, you also talk about prayer and the value of prayer. How can women, or men either for that matter, leave a legacy of prayer for their family?
6: Well, I have the gift. You can probably hear a lump in my throat as I start to tell you about her. I have the gift of a godly and praying mom who right this moment is laying in a hospice bed at the end of her life, close to meeting Jesus face to face. And her legacy is that she prayed for us. She loved us incredibly well. She was such a fun and good mom. But I can't count the number of times that as a teenager, I would come home squealing into the driveway, right up to the end of my curfew, racing into the house, and I would find my mom in the living room with her Bible open. And she would simply say, oh, Aaron, I was just praying for you. And I look forward to getting to glory and seeing the fruit of that in my life. How has my marriage been impacted by my mom's prayers? How have my children been impacted by my mom's prayers? How have their children, when they have children, how will they be impacted by their mom's prayers? So that was an important part of the Bible study for me, is that one day of each session, I walk you through leaving a legacy of prayer for your family. And we sometimes, when things are hard in our family life, we will get to the end of our ropes and then start to pray. And prayer is powerful, and you can change generations, I believe, through your prayers. And there's no magic formula, but I think if we start to think generationally as God thinks generationally, I dedicated the Bible study to my great-great-granddaughters. I only have sons. I have no daughters, but this study of Joseph started me thinking, how could I impact my great-great-grandchildren? Well, I can start praying for them and praying that they would be dedicated to Jesus and that they would love the Bible. Now, I don't know. Jesus may come back before I have great-great-granddaughters, but I'm at least thinking about them. So I think praying with a long game in mind, other than, Jesus, help me be patient with my toddler today, which is a good and honest prayer. But Jesus, help this toddler to grow into a man who loves you, who stands on your word, who proclaims your truth to the next generation. Think bigger and pray bigger and see what God does.
8: Prayer is God's means of accomplishing things, just like teaching and preaching is a means of God. Prayer is a means of God, and everybody has the opportunity to be a prayer.
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17: 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And then by faith, you received Christ as your Lord and Savior?
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19: Hey, let's face it, America is in trouble. Romans 1:22 says, professing to be wise, they became fools. That perfectly describes our culture today, totally foolish. You see, as a nation, we've turned our backs on God and His Word. We don't want to acknowledge Him or honor Him in the public square. Since the Scripture says that the fear of the Lord is the beginning of wisdom, it makes perfect sense that we no longer have any wisdom, even on the most basic of questions, such as the difference between a boy and a girl. There are serious consequences for rejecting God, and we are experiencing those today. Hey, what can be done? Is there any hope? The Lord says, return to me, and I will return to you. If we will humble ourselves, pray, and turn from our wicked ways, God will have mercy on us. God will forgive and restore us to Himself. 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
8: Erin, in the study, you say that our families are missionaries. What does that mean?
6: Yeah, well, a missionary is someone who goes and tells the good news. And our families have a way of exposing how much we need the good news. My kids are starting to get much older. I don't have toddlers anymore. But when I did, I remember feeling like I was never an angry woman. until God gave me these children. And now I'm angry all the time. And what God was using my children to expose is that, no, I actually have murder in my heart, as we all do. And so that could have driven me in many directions, but by God's grace, it drove me to the cross to say, God, I need you. And that can happen in so many ways. Something I'm hearing often with the women that I minister to is the pain of having adult children either leave the faith, or an added layer, leave the faith and cut off their parents' relationship. And that is so painful. And I believe it is an attack by the enemy that's happening, a concentrated effort right now. But it can make you embittered. It can make you just wallow in your grief. It can make you feel helpless. It can make you pace the floors. And all of those might be stages of it. Or it can bring you to Jesus, at which point you say, Jesus, they were always yours. And you love them more than I love them. And it's your will that none should perish, but all should come to everlasting life. And I want them to come to you even more than I want them to come to me. In which case, that pain that your child is inflicting upon your heart, and it's real and it's deep, but it's a missionary meant to drive you to Jesus, that remind you that the gospel is for all of us. We all need him. We all need his redemptive work. And so I've come to see those pain points, which are many and frequent, as opportunities to A, live more deeply surrendered to Jesus and his authority in my life, and to walk out the gospel, which is that every person in my family is a sinner, and I am too, and we all need Jesus very much.
8: Yeah. Your reference to adult children reminds me of a book I released just recently called Your New Life with Adult Children. And the need we have to stay connected as long as we can, yet not dominating, you know, letting them be free as God makes all of us free. But I like what you said. If they have rebelled or walked off or doing things that hurt you, pray for them, pray for them, pray for them. But love them. Keep an open arm. Don't write them off, because God doesn't write them off, you know. So that's powerful.
6: Amen.
8: There's a section in your study on playing favorites in the family, and that can be a problem. But there's also an upside to knowing God's favor. Talk about that.
6: Yeah, I frequently say this is why we need to know our whole Bibles, because if we reduce our Bibles to a soundbite or a social media post, then we can miss these really beautiful and sometimes more complex truths. And the complex truth is, God has favorites. So we know from Scripture that the nation of Israel is his chosen and favored people, not because they were so good, they were rascals, but because he chose to favor them as an example of his love. And of course, he favors us. He loves us. Does he have favorites in terms of some are more important than him to others? No. We know that all people are made in his image and all loved by him. But I take great hope in knowing I'm one of his favorites, in that I'm a beloved daughter of his, adopted into the kingdom, that he looks at me as an individual and that he has a plan for me. And so much like he has a favored nation, I'm among his favored people. And he uses that favoritism language in Scripture as a means of expressing his deep and individualistic love. And I'm so grateful for that.
8: Yeah. What do the snapshots of Joseph's family teach us about how God is at work in every family?
6: Yeah, I mean, will people even know that phrase, snapshot? I know we all have cameras on our phones now. It's not like a Polaroid anymore, but snapshot is just a moment in time. And it's tempting, because we're finite, to put way too much stock in a single snapshot. And so maybe your marriage is really tense right now. Jason and I have certainly lived that. We've been married 24 years. We've had great years and not great years. And it's tempting in that snapshot to think our marriage is over. we're not going to make it. It's always going to be this way. God can't fix what's broken, but it's just a snapshot. Or I've learned this from parenting. You can be in a very difficult phase and you can feel like, oh no, I've lost this child's attention or obedience or care, but it's just a snapshot. They're part of they're developing. I say to my sons a lot, the jury hasn't even started deliberating on you yet. So we don't know all that God's going to do. And this is just one moment. It's just a snapshot. And that can, you carry that out for so many things. In the study, I looked at a lot of snapshots from my own family. Examples like Jason and I having strained seasons of marriage. Our oldest son, when he was still in utero, they told us he wasn't going to survive the pregnancy. And if he did, he'd be severely disabled. And that was just a snapshot for us. So for 9 long months, we thought we had a child that was going to be born and die. And his name is Elisha, which means God is my salvation, because that's not what God had in mind for him. And he's now a thriving 17-year-old. But there's so many of those in our lives that in the moment we think, oh no, my family is ruined. I've wrecked it. This can't be redeemed. But that's not who God is. And that's not how he works. And he just has such a bigger view in mind.
8: I remember when our children were in the teenage years, especially our son, our daughter, she could have raised herself. You know, she was just always compliant. Our son was totally different. I remember the day my wife, out of frustration, turned to me and said, "He's your son. I'm through." But that was a snapshot. You know, the reality is, with time, they're very, very close. He values his mother greatly. And but yeah, we can get tied up in the snapshots. And that would have been true for Joseph, I'm sure, when he was sold into slavery. I mean, that was a hard night, day or days for him. But that's a good concept.
6: It'll be such a gift when we get to heaven and we see, I don't know how it's all going to work, but I know that we will know Jesus even as we've been fully known, that we'll have perspective that we don't have now. And it'll be remarkable to see that snapshot from a redemptive lens. Things that right now we think, how could this be good? How could this be redeemed? And then we'll see, oh, God truly never left us or forsook us, and he was using it all. I can't wait for that.
7: Well, we come back to the sovereignty thing right there. Mm-hmm. It is, you know, this is part of his plan, even though it's really, really hard to look at some of life events as, you know, this is part of the plan, and we have to be patient with him, with God, who is at work, right, Aaron?
6: Yeah, and I want to be careful with that language. That's true. And then there are things in our family that are well outside of what God would have chosen. I come from a divorced home. I know that God was more grieved by that divorce than I ever will be, that that's not what he wanted. And we have children who are abused. That's not what God wants. He didn't write that into somebody's story with intention. But we live in a fallen world, and there are sinful things that happen. And so even those things that we know from Scripture are well outside of what he would have a part of his perfect plan, he can redeem it.
8: I think that distinction is really important. You know, it's not that God causes all the bad things that happen to us. As you said, we're in a fallen world, and God did not... Yeah, it was not God's intention that those brothers sell him into slavery, and yet God used it. And because that's what the New Testament says, isn't it? That God works good out of all things. It's not that he does all these things that we are nowhere evil, but he works good out of even those things.
6: Yeah, the other example of Joseph in Potiphar's house, I mean, he resisted temptation. He did the right thing. And it landed him in prison. And I don't think God, you know, orchestrated chess pieces so that he would be tempted. And then he got thrown into prison anyway. Potiphar's wife had free will. Joseph had free will. And there were consequences, but he certainly did redeem it.
5: 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And our guest is Aaron Davis. She's the author of The Story of Joseph, How God Can Redeem Imperfect Families.
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21: 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The only way to change men is to get them converted to Jesus Christ. The greatest need of our great cities at this moment is evangelism.
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23: God's work often advances through tears, and the Book of Lamentations is full of them. A heart that cares will break over squandered opportunities, sin in the church, souls that are lost, the suffering of those who are persecuted, and the hardness of an unbelieving world. These are good tears because they're the tears of a person who cares. Perhaps you've thrown yourself into some venture for Christ, expecting His blessing, but instead you've faced overwhelming difficulties. It breaks your heart, and it causes you to cry out to God. You know, David once asked the Lord to collect his tears in a bottle. That's a beautiful picture. It reminds us that the tears of God's people are precious to Him, because they're the tears of people who care.
22: Are you open to discovering what the Bible says about God? Then come to OpenTheBible.org.
13: Helping you dive into the Bible and come away with a deeper understanding of God's teaching. 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
5: 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And thanks for telling a friend about the program. Maybe you know someone in an imperfect family that would benefit from our featured resource. It's Aaron Davis's book, The Story of Joseph, How God Can Redeem Imperfect Families. Just go to buildingrelationships.us.
8: One of the most powerful aspects of Joseph's story is the forgiveness that he offers to those who mistreated him, that is, his brothers who had sold him into slavery many years earlier. Talk about when it's hard to forgive a family member and what can come out of that action.
6: Yeah, unfortunately, I got a lot of miles under my belt on this because it is hard. And I will say this without throwing anybody under the bus or revealing things I don't want to reveal publicly. I do know what it's like to be truly sinned against and truly wronged. I have experienced that. And the world would say that we have every right to justice, that we should hold that person accountable in our hearts, in the courtroom of our own minds. And I just got to say that that's not how we get free. And so I've had to walk out over and over. It's not been a one and done for me. Maybe for some people, they can make the decision to forgive and it goes away, but that's not been my story. I've just had to submit it to Jesus over and over. And again, we don't forgive because the person who sinned against us deserves it, or because they apologize, or because they even recognize the sin. In my case, which was a person in authority that harmed me and others deeply from childhood and on, they don't have any recognition of the harm they've caused. So it has to be orchestrated by something else, based on something else. And for me, it's based on the fact that while I was still a sinner, this puts a lump in my throat too, while I was still a sinner, Christ died for me. It wasn't when I turned to Him. It wasn't when I recognized my need for Him or said I was sorry. It was when I was still in glad rebellion against Jesus, high hand rebellion against Him. He died for me and for others. And so it's a very Christ-like thing to do, to say, I forgive you, even when you don't deserve it and haven't asked for it. And there's a line my pastor Tim says a lot. If you can't, pray to want to. Just say, God, I don't think I can forgive him today, but I want to forgive him and ask God to give you that want to, and he'll take it from there.
8: Yeah. Sometimes use the word releasing them to God. You know, that's what Jesus did. It says when they railed against him, he didn't retaliate, but he committed himself to him who judges righteously. You know, it's saying, God, you know what they did, and you know, they may not even be aware of it, or they are, and they're not willing to apologize, but I want to release them to you. I just want to turn, and when you're turning them over to a God that is both loving and just, you know, and it's not ours to take revenge. God's just the judge. God will deal with them. We don't have to live with all that. We can just release them into his hands. So, yeah, it's powerful.
6: Yeah, Joseph's story illustrates that beautifully. And the bottom line is nobody gets away with anything because God is a just judge. So I think sometimes we can think, oh, no, if I forgive them, they're going to get away with it. Joseph's brothers, years went by. There was probably no reason for Joseph to think they were going to answer for their crimes or have to fess up to their dad or any of that. But God, in the fullness of time, his way, made sure everything came out. And truth does come to the surface, and he is good and he is just, and justice will be served, and you can trust him with it.
8: Yeah. In the book, you talk about the reality that the family tree of Jesus also had some very rotten apples in it, you know, and yet God used those people in his lineage. What does that tell us about our own families?
6: Well, Jesus himself said there's only one who's good, and that's him. So all of us are rotten apples at the sin level. And yet God chose, Jesus orchestrated all of it. He chose to be born of a woman. He didn't need to do that. He chose to gestate in a womb. He didn't need to do that. He chose to submit himself under the authority of imperfect parents. He didn't need to do that. He surrounded himself with imperfect friends and followers. He didn't need to do that. So what it says to me, and I'm so grateful for this, is that he doesn't require us to be perfect, to use us. And I'm not perfect. I won't be perfect until I'm perfected in front of him. But he uses me and he uses my family. And so I just think it speaks to his kindness, his graciousness, and his desire to see us come to him and trust him for all things and to use us even in the mess.
8: Yeah. Chris, when I think of that, I think of the book you and I wrote on the ancestors of Jesus.
7: Yes.
8: What is the title of that book?
7: What is the title? That was the same thing I was thinking. It is Extraordinary Grace.
8: Yes.
7: And it was about the unlikely lineage of Jesus. And it was a message that you had given at church, and we, you know, put it around Christmas, of course, because of the genealogy, as you mentioned earlier. But when you look back at some of those people, it's like, why is this rascal? Why is this rascal? You know, rascal lad or rascals, they are right there. And there's a reason for that. And that's that God loves rascals and he died for rascals,
8: yeah,
7: right?
8: Yeah. And if he didn't use rascals, he wouldn't have anything to use.
7: Bingo.
8: Because none of us are perfect. Aaron, talk to the person who has agreed with everything you've said today and we've talked about, but inside they're saying, yeah, but you don't know my family. You don't know the dysfunction. What encouragement do you have for that listener?
6: Well, I wrote this study for you, and I wish that you and I could go out for a long lunch and look each other eyeball to eyeball, and maybe we'd compare notes some, but I would quickly get you to Jesus because your pain is real. And so is mine. It's not like I wrote this Bible study and everything in my family got resolved. In fact, the opposite has happened. You guys can affirm this. Often when you write a book on something, gasoline gets poured on that fire. And that has certainly happened in a couple instances in my family. But Jesus is with you. And there's a verse that says, though mother and father forsake me, you will never forsake me, talking about the Lord. And for some people, that's a theory or a greeting card. But for me, it's not theory. For me, it's very practical. And it's also really true. He will never leave you or forsake you. He's as close as your shadow. And if you get more of him, if you crave more of him, if you seek his presence more often, if you're more attuned to his voice because of the pain in your family, then that's a profound gift. So I would just encourage you to keep walking with him. And you know, a lot of this isn't going to get resolved this side of heaven. And we don't like that. We want resolution. We want the tension to ease. We want relationships to be reconciled. That's been hard for me to understand, knowing that God is a great reconciler and he values unity, why some relationships in my family are not unified. But a day is coming, and I believe it won't be long now, when we are with him, and these things will be what the Bible calls former things. So my encouragement to you would be hold on tightly to Jesus. He's holding on tightly to you.
8: You know, Aaron, I'm glad you shared that, because I do think that there are many families that all of us have had relationships with, if it's not our own family, who are walking with God. They've sincerely tried. They are praying. But the situation in their family is not resolved, and it doesn't get resolved, you know, until there's a death in the part of the one family member or something. And then obviously we don't have any relationship with them at that juncture. But we are fallen creatures, and we all do things that should not be done. And there's always negative fallout when we violate the principles of God. Mm-hmm. Because every law that God ever gave us, when he says, don't do this or do this, is because he loved us and he wants us to have the best possible life. But we're fallen and we have a sinful nature, and we often do things that should not be done and violate God's principles. But he still loves us and he calls us to repentance. But that's our choice. We choose to repent and turn to him, or we choose to walk away from him. And we have to give our families, extended families and all of that, we have to give them the same freedom that God gives them, you know, to repent or to seek relationships, healing, or to just ignore and walk away. And so giving them that kind of freedom is going to be important, and it's certainly going to help us process our own lives.

0: this and you're thinking, I'm going to get into a church as soon as my family becomes functional, don't wait. We need each other to help us change and grow. Now, coming up next week, we have another Summer Best Of conversation. George and Tondra are NFL chaplains, and they want to give you a marriage game plan. Don't miss the encouragement in 1 week.
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2: Thanks for being with us here on The Well. Hi, I'm Adam. And there is always a lot of great information on building relationships with Dr. Gary Chapman. And don't forget, if you want to listen to this podcast again or maybe share it with a friend or family member, just text the word relationships to 48616 and we'll send a link of the podcast straight to your phone. Coming your way here on The Well at 10 o'clock, it's Parenting Today's Teens with Mark Gregston. And today, Mark, he wants to reveal some of the weird things teens are doing today. But first, I want you to listen to this from British evangelist Jay John.
3: There was a workman, and this workman was leaving the factory after a day's work. And he's pushing a wheelbarrow out of the factory. Inside the wheelbarrow, there's a very small package. He's stopped by a security guard. The security guard says, "What have you got in your wheelbarrow?" He says, "Well, I've got a small box." The security guard says, "I can see it's a small box. What have you got in it?" He says, "Well, you know the sawdust that's on the floor at the end of a working day? Well, it's swept up and it's thrown away. Well, I needed some, so I put it in a box and I'm going to take it home." The security guard says, "Open your box." He opens the box, sawdust. He says, "Out you go." Second day, same thing. Third day, same thing. Fourth day, same thing. Fifth day, he's pushing out his wheelbarrow. Inside the wheelbarrow, there's a small box. It's the same security guard. The guard says, "It's you again. What do you got in your wheelbarrow?" He says, "Well, I've got the same as I had the other 4 days, sawdust." The security guard says, "Well, open it." He opens it, it's sawdust. The security guard says, "I've just got this feeling that you're stealing something. I just got that feeling. Look," he says, "why don't you tell me what you're stealing and I promise I won't report you." The man says, "All right then, I'm stealing wheelbarrows." You and I, we can be so preoccupied with a small package that we miss the big picture. Many, many times, it's the grain of sand that's in our shoe that weighs us down and we lose focus, we lose the big picture.
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6: 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Run, jump, and dream higher. 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
9: 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And as Paul kind of wraps that section up, he says, "Therefore, in the light of that, you know what? We always abound in the work of the Lord, knowing in the light of Jesus' resurrection and his return that whatever we do for him is not in vain. It's not forgotten. It doesn't get lost at death." And therefore, as you and I meditate on heaven and the return of Jesus, it just fires us up to serve him with greater fervor, knowing that our works will follow us.
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1: What a great reminder from the Bible. It says, "Have I not commanded you? Be strong and courageous. Do not be frightened and do not be dismayed, for the Lord your God is with you wherever you go." Thanks for being with us here on The Well. Hi, I'm Adam. Coming up this hour at 10:30, it's the podcast from South Spring Baptist Church in Tyler with Pastor Chris Legg. But right now, it's time for Parenting Today's Teens right here on The Well.
2: Weird things teens are doing today. This is Parenting Today's Teens with Mark Gregston and Courtney LaFleur. And Mark is the founder and executive director of Heartlight Ministries, a residential counseling program for teens. Courtney is a licensed professional counselor. This is going to be interesting, Mark.
3: Well, it is. You know, I mean, think about it for a moment. I mean, I go back and I think about times that we used to play when I was a kid. Lawn darts. Let's throw a huge spear up in the air, and the
2: number of people
3: that had their heads sewn up and stapled together. But that's what they did in the 70s. They were streaking, playing these stupid lawn darts. They had pet rocks, mood rings, and they sat around playing some game named Pong. In the 80s, they made mixtapes, big hair, leg warmers. Did you ever wear leg warmers?
4: Absolutely not. No.
3: You weren't even born in the 80s.
4: No.
3: I mean, and so, but I mean, then in the 90s, teens had this noisy AOL internet connections, and some people understand exactly what I'm talking about.
2: Mm-hmm.
3: They recorded movies and used disposable cameras in the 2000s. They wore puka shell necklaces all the time. Had pasture parties, talked on flip phones about Y2K. They wore low-rise jeans, UGG boots, and fell in love with Facebook and Twitter. 2010s, they were obsessed with Snapchat, Instagram, planking, wearing leggings with combat boots. They added something to it. And the YOLO mindset, which is you only live once.
4: Oh, thank you. Yeah.
3: I know. And it's crazy. And so I wonder, so what are the weird things that are happening today? And here's the shift. A lot of the weird things happening today can be very dangerous to kids. So that's what we're going to be talking about today.
2: We'll pick up the topic in just a moment. You'll find us online at parentingtodaysteens.org. Mark, really, are teens weirder today than in previous times?
3: Well, you know, I don't think teens in the 20s are really any different than anybody else. It's just that some of the stupid stuff they're doing is getting them into trouble. You know, and these are dangerous things, I think, that parents need to be aware of. I mean, this environment is shaped by algorithms and constant visibility and fast-moving trends. There are behaviors that feel new or more intense than before, and a few of them can cross into the risky category. And so one of those that I think is important for people to understand is this viral challenge culture that happens. And it happens with, let's pour ice water over somebody, or let's do this. There was this cinnamon challenge that happened a few years ago where people would eat cinnamon, and then people started dying from doing that, choking on it. And so these stunts is that you film them and you place them before people and you get attention, you get so many likes and everything else. But some of it's kind of risky. Spin your car this way, stand on the back of a car, flip over a car. You know, I mean, do this surfing that, you know, on the back of a subway where people have been killed. Those are all viral challenges that have happened that have become very dangerous, but yet it is a part of the culture today.
2: Yeah, Courtney?
4: A part of this too is just the fact that everything is filmed. So it may not be that kids are any weirder than they used to be. It's just that now we can see it all because it's all recorded and we're all seeing it online. So it does feel a little bit more intense. And kids are truly filming everything. Like, you'll see anything happen or they'll go experience something new, and the first thing they do is pull out their phone and take pictures of it or video so that they can prove they were there and they saw it and share it with someone. But it also means they're videoing fights that happen in school or their own personal emotional breakdowns, which is stuff that we would never show people before.
3: Yeah.
4: Embarrassing situations of other people or themselves. And I think there's this idea that in sharing that, they're being really authentic or really genuine. But to me, and I think to a lot of people, anytime you're setting something up to be filmed, it doesn't feel very authentic or genuine. So I get the intent, but it still is a little bit strange to be, like you said, maybe filming yourself crying about something or freaking out or getting angry about something just for other people to see. And there's an overall loss of privacy. You know, there aren't any private moments anymore for those kids. And it ends up harming their reputation in the long run, because even if they post something they regret or they grow up and say, that's so embarrassing, I can't believe I posted that online, it doesn't go away. It's still there. And so situations get escalated by the fact that, you know, something can happen in real life and then it can be done and it can be over. But if they're posting videos of it, it keeps going and going and going, and there is no de-escalation then.
3: I think that Courtney, I think it goes into like the tracking and surveillance of people that happen all the time with SnapMat or Find My Friends or something. People always know where you are. They know what you're doing. People are always watching. Mm-hmm. You know, it's interesting to me. There's people out there that just go out and video people just to make them mad.
4: Yeah.
3: Because they're invading the privacy, but it's in the public, so they do it. And so then you go, I can't do anything without somebody watching over my shoulder all the time. And so it normalizes some of these controlling behaviors in relationships with people, knowing that anything can be placed out there. I think it's dangerous to invade the privacy of people. I think it's dangerous to invade the privacy of people in public. I don't think that's a good thing. And so, because it creates a sense of anxiety with kids.
4: I think that one's huge. Probably one of the biggest differences we see in relationships with teenagers right now is that exactly what you said, the sense of control, whether it's over your friends or a romantic relationship, but being able to see how quickly someone responds to you or where they are or how many people they've Snapchatted that day. Like this is very intense knowledge of each other's lives. And it gives this sense of things become rude through technology that aren't actually rude in real life, like saying no to someone or saying, you know, I'm not going to show up to this thing or liking their picture or going somewhere with another friend and not inviting another one. Those are all normal things that people do, but it becomes rude and hateful online. And I just think it's a huge part of the anxiety in teens that they feel like they have to be perfect in that way to have their friendships and controlling in some ways.
3: You know what's interesting to me that something new that's come up are these deep fake pictures where kids are using AI. You know, it's like, I'm not going to identify anybody else, but for me, it's like you could take a picture of me and make me look naked in front of other people. What, nobody wants to see that. You know, I mean, it would be more of a comedy than anything. But the fact that somebody can do that is ruining people's lives.
5: Yeah. Scary.
3: Because they are showing that to other people, and it's an invasion of privacy, even though it's fake. Mm-hmm. It's not true. It's unreal. Who would have thought that we would have ever dealt with that in high school?
4: Yeah.
3: And now states are passing laws to eliminate that. I don't know how you're going to do that. Mm-hmm. I think that's progress with AI that has a very horrendous part of it that can damage relationships.
4: There's a part of this, too, that is kids finding their identity. We know teenagers find their identity all the time, and there's a lot of exploring, but this is happening at a high speed with this generation right now because everything's public, things change quickly, they're getting constant feedback, different groups they can join. So nothing's happening slowly, and they're not taking their time to figure it out. They're jumping from one thing to the next, looking for that validation and that acceptance, and that's how they decide to define themselves. And going a little bit deeper into that, I see that happen a lot in teens right now with self-diagnosing. They've put their identity in the fact that they have an anxiety disorder or they're bipolar or, they have PTSD. You know, I've had several girls come into Heartlight recently and ask me, I think I have borderline personality disorder. And I'm like, how do you even know about borderline personality disorder? This is dangerous because they're getting inaccurate information online.
3: Yeah.
4: And if they feel they've become a part of that community, then the flip side of that is they can never improve because then they won't remain a part of that community. So they've got to stay anxious or depressed or, you know, have irrational thoughts or crazy mood swings. So that identity becomes a really dangerous thing because they stay stuck in it.
3: Yeah.
2: Well, we'll talk more with Mark and Courtney about this issue in a few moments, and Annabelle will be our teen guest coming up next. 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
5: Annabelle, thanks for being a part of the program. I've got to ask this question. How in the world did you end up from Russia all the way here to East Texas in Longview, Texas? How did that happen?
7: Well, over like the course of my whole life, I have been kind of traveling throughout the United States. I was adopted from Russia at an early age.
5: Where in Russia?
7: St. Petersburg.
5: Wow, that's a beautiful city.
7: Yes, it is. It's really gorgeous. I've seen pictures, but I haven't visited yet. But I've seen a lot of pictures.
5: Well,
7: really
5: I don't think you're going to be going anytime soon.
7: No, yes.
4: Probably not.
5: May want to give it a little bit of time.
7: Yes, for sure. But yeah, so I was born in St. Petersburg, Russia, and I moved to Connecticut around the age of two, Fairfield, Connecticut. And from then on, I moved to Austin, Texas, around the age of seven, I want to say. Throughout then, just had a lot of troubled issues with myself. I got into like vaping, a lot of self-harm, not great influences with friends. And so that was really hard for me. I then ended up moving from Austin and leaving like pretty much my whole life that I had kind of built to Florida. And that's kind of when everything went really downhill. And so when I got to Florida, I was continuing to self-harm. My mom did not know about it. And so I had not a great support system because I had just moved. I started eighth grade, was just not the greatest.
4: Eighth grade is when you moved? I'm so sorry.
7: Yeah, it was bad. It was really bad.
5: Okay, and so what's the self-harm about? I mean, what was kind of driving that?
7: I started in seventh grade because my friends were kind of doing it and it was popular, but then I started to use it more as a coping skill.
5: Wow.
7: For my pain. I didn't really think that I was like worth anything.
5: Pain from what?
7: A lot of it stemmed from my adoption. I had a lot of abandonment issues. People were just kind of coming and going from my life and I didn't think that I was really worth anything.
5: Did the adoption affirm those feelings you were having or did it magnify it, make it bigger because you felt like you were abandoned
7: It definitely made my feelings feel a lot bigger than they were.
5: Yeah.
7: I mean, adoption itself is a big concept, but the reason why it was just felt so big is because it happened at such a young age and I didn't understand the feelings.
5: Yeah, half the kids at Heartlight are adopted.
7: Yes.
5: You know that?
7: Yeah.
5: Half of them here are. It's amazing.
7: Yeah.
5: I mean, So, I mean, it's definitely got those issues.
7: For sure, for sure.
4: So but, did you know at the time, like I'm thinking seventh, eighth grade, and you're experiencing these feelings of rejection, abandonment, fear. It sounds like trying to fit in with a friend group that was doing some pretty negative behaviors. Did you know at that point, like, could you verbalize what you were feeling, or did it feel more like what is going on, like in chaos mode?
7: Yeah, it felt more like what was going on, chaos mode. I definitely had no clue kind of really why I was feeling any of this. Yeah. It was just very out of the blue. I just wanted to fit in. I wanted to be a part of something. And so it turned from wanting to be a part of something to something that I only knew how to do to help myself.
4: Yeah. Wow.
7: And so self-harming just felt like the only way to make my pain kind of go away.
5: Wow.
7: Even though it caused me more pain later on.
5: Yeah.
7: And so going into eighth grade, feeling like I didn't have a place was really hard for me. And so a lot of the times I spent trying to find friends, trying to find relationships, trying to do all of these things, and it just got worse. And so around the middle of my eighth grade year, I got sent to a mental hospital and I got Baker acted in Florida, which was awful. Yeah. It was not good at all. I actually told my mom that I wanted to go because I felt like I needed the help. Yeah. And
5: that was in eighth grade.
7: Yeah.
5: Fast forward a little bit to what got you here. What was the decision, or what was the thing that went on that somebody said, wait, we got to send her away to Heartlight for 12 months. What was that about?
7: Middle of my junior year, I had some threats from some people.
5: Mm.
7: I got jumped by a bunch of girls. My parents had realized that because I was involved in drugs and drinking and partying and hanging out with the wrong crowd, and now my safety was even more at risk.
5: Yeah.
7: They had thought that it would be best that I went away for a little bit just to kind of figure out what the root of all of this was. Yeah.
5: So you get here, and you were so excited to be here. I mean, you're just going, man, I just love it here.
7: Absolutely.
4: This is the dream.
5: Yeah.
7: For sure, for sure.
5: Yeah. Where was the turning point for you?
7: It was actually recent. I feel like a lot of people will say like it was like in the middle of their program was like 3 or 4 months in. When I didn't come back from my August break, I was in a juvenile assessment center and I was in there and I was very much under the influence because I resented this place so much and I was upset and angry. And I remember sitting there and I was kind of unconscious, but not really. And I remember opening my eyes to see like where I was because I started to regain consciousness. And I remember hearing this like voice, this voice that was like, you have to go back. Like you have to go back and finish this program out. Like you can't just run. You can't run your whole life. You can't be this version of yourself that's going to get you nowhere.
5: Yeah. Was it mine or Courtney's voice?
4: I hope it was mine.
7: I really do believe, I'm a believer, so do believe that it was God.
5: Yeah.
7: And I've only told one of my staff this, but as I went to open my eyes, it was all black. And then I closed them again after I heard this like voice. And when I opened them again, it was light. I could see the whole room that I was in. I could see where I was. I could feel the ground under my feet. And I really was scared that I had done so much destruction to everything. And I wanted to turn around.
5: Yeah.
7: And so.
5: So that begins to happen. And you're getting ready to go home.
7: Yeah, for sure.
5: What do you think you'd be had you not come here?
7: I feel like a lot of people say this, but probably dead.
5: It is amazing to me, because we don't sit there and tell people, you have to say that. I have no idea what we're going to be talking about while we sit here, but you really think that?
7: Yeah, I really do. I don't think that I would have been in a good place at all or anything of the sorts.
5: Your parents did a good thing. So your parents saved your life.
7: Yeah, for sure.
5: You know, you think it's us. It's not us. It's your parents who saved your life, who said, okay, we can't do this. Let's get some help.
7: Yeah. I talked to my dad on my last phone call and he had hung up the phone and my mom, then I went to my mom's phone call the next day and she had said, dad didn't want to tell you this, but he came to me crying because he said, I think we got our daughter back.
5: Wow.
7: And that was just so emotional.
5: That's
7: for
5: pretty
7: me.
5: Cool.
7: Yeah.
5: That's really pretty cool. Why so emotional?
7: It's so strange to see that my parents believe in me and that I believe in myself for once. And it's just cool to see that I have a chance at life now. I have a chance at being this person that doesn't have to run, that doesn't have to hide, that doesn't have to be scared, and that I can actually do it. I can do life.
5: Yeah.
7: So.
5: That's cool.
7: Yeah.
5: Love your parents?
7: I love my parents. I love my mom and dad.
5: You think
7: my mom's
5: they love
7: my best
5: you?
7: Friend. Of course.
5: They would have to put up with you. I mean, I just think that, you know, not really, but no, probably really. I would say that they love you enough that they tolerate things but make hard decisions.
7: For sure.
5: You know, and you guys will have a great relationship. You know, we know it.
7: Yeah.
5: Well, whenever you leave, we're going to hate not having you here on the property. You've been a joy
7: to
5: be here. And you're our own little Russian girl, the only one that's here right now, as a matter of fact. And so it's kind of surprising.
7: Yes, yes.
5: I hope we keep in contact for a long, long time.
7: For sure, for sure. You're invited to my wedding when it happens.
5: Cool. I'll come do your wedding. I'd love that. I'd love that. Thanks for being a part of the program.
7: Thank you. I appreciate it.
2: So good to hear Annabelle's story here today. We're talking about weird things teens do, and Mark, help us understand why teens engage in this sometimes risky behavior.
3: Well, I think that most of these behaviors come from normal developmental needs. And I've got to put a something in here. I go, but I don't think lawn darts that they used to use in the past are a part of those developmental leads any more than I think streaking, you know, that happened back in the 70s and 80s is a part of developmental. But people do want to belong. They are searching for identity. They want attention and they want independence. And I think those are normal things for kids. They just have the opportunities to do that differently. And so that environment has turned these normal needs truly into things that are harmful and have higher stakes behind them. And so parents need to know that not everything teens are doing is harmful. They're more aware of mental health. They're more connected globally. They're more expressive and informed. But the problem isn't teens these days. It is the world that they're engaged in and has engaged them in the current of society that makes some of these things they're doing dangerous. And a parent just needs to remain connected in such a way that you can have those deeper discussions about them and help them come back to reality to give them what they need so they don't have to search for it in other places or by other actions. Because some of those tools and mechanisms they can use can be very dangerous.
4: It's really easy to be scared of the unknown. And I think that's what's happening now. You know, there's a same level of weirdness, but we don't know the effects of it yet. So it's easy for parents to be really fearful. So what I want parents to think about in that is, do you have a good judgment of what is weird but not harmful versus what is weird and detrimental to your kid? Or are you so anxious that you're just kind of harping on everything?
5: Yeah.
4: Secondly, in regards to your relationship with your kid, if they get in over their head with something that's weird or dangerous, would they be too embarrassed to come to you for help?
3: Yeah. Or if you see them playing lawn darts out in the front yard, you got to go somewhere. Okay?
4: Tell them to move if the dart heads their way.
3: Something is happening that they need to do different, or they're streaking across somewhere. Put it in perspective, mom and dad and all you grandparents. Weird things. We did a lot of weird stuff a long time ago.
2: Yep.
3: It's just as weird now, but it could be dangerous. Know the difference.
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3: Hey, moms and dads, every generation of teenagers has done things that have made their parents scratch their heads. We did. Our parents did. It's a part of growing up. But here's what's changed. The stakes are higher now. What used to be a dumb decision seen by a handful of friends is now film posted and permanent. So before you panic about the weird stuff, you know, your teen is into, take a breath. Most of it comes from the same place it always has. They want to belong. They want to be noticed. They're figuring out who they are. That's not weird. That's normal. Your job isn't to understand every trend, but it is to stay close enough so that when that weird stuff begins to happen and it crosses into being dangerous, your teen knows you're the safe place to land. So stay close. Stay calm and stay connected to your teen.
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11: Matthew 16:24. Whoever wants to be my disciple must deny themselves and take up their cross and follow me. This is the opposite of what the disciples expected. They planned to be part of Jesus' glorious kingdom, but now he was talking crucifixion, not just his own, but theirs. Jesus was committed to dying for his disciples, and he expected the same from them. On any given day, in fact, there are many who pay the ultimate price for their faith in Christ with mortal beatings and death sentences. In some places, rewards are given for information leading to the arrest and execution of believers. Jesus said, "The time is coming when anyone who kills you will think they are offering a service to God." John 16:2. In the United States, persecution for being a Christian is mild, but there is still a cross for each of us, the cross of discipleship. But crosses are uncomfortable, so we tend to whittle them down, a little less believing, a little less obeying, a little less praying, a little less reading, a little less serving, and a little less telling. Over time, we whittle down our crosses until they're just the right size to fit into our pockets. But pocket-sized Christianity is the devil's counterfeit for real Christianity, which is truly following Jesus Christ.
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12: 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And we hope you enjoy this teaching from our pastor, Chris Legg.
13: Jumping into 1 Samuel chapter 3. Now the boy Samuel was ministering to the Lord in the presence of Eli, and the word of the Lord was rare in those days, and there was no frequent vision. At that time, Eli, whose eyesight had begun to grow dim so that he could not see, was lying down in his own place. The lamp of God had not yet gone out, and Samuel was lying down in the temple of the Lord where the ark of God was. Then the Lord called Samuel, and he said, "Here I am," and ran to Eli and said, "Here I am, for you called me." But he, meaning Eli, said, "I did not call. Lie down again." So he went and lay down. The Lord called again, "Samuel." Samuel arose and went to Eli and said, "Here I am, for you called me." But he said, "I did not call, my son. Lie down again." Now Samuel did not know the Lord, and the word of the Lord had not yet been revealed to him. The Lord called Samuel again and a third time, and he rose and went to Eli and said, "Here I am, for you called me." Then Eli perceived that the Lord was calling the boy. Therefore Eli said to Samuel, "Go, lie down, and if he calls you, you shall say, 'Speak, Lord, for your servant hears.'" So Samuel went and lay down in his place, and the Lord came and stood, calling as at other times, "Samuel, Samuel." And Samuel said, "Speak, Lord, speak, for your servant hears." And so it does not say, "Speak, Lord." We'll talk about that. Samuel said, "Speak, for your servant hears." Then the Lord said to Samuel, "Behold, I'm about to do a thing in Israel at which the two ears of everyone who hears it will tingle." This is the story, this is the account of once again God rescuing his people. This was the pattern of God and his people. The people wandered off and they rebelled and they ignored him and they forgot him, and then he remembered them. And then they would go off and he would restore them and bless them, and then they would forget him and ignore him and go off their own way, and then he would gather them back together again. And this has happened over and over again. This has been the melody, it's been the chorus of the story of God and humanity over and over again already in the Bible by the time we get here. So we're not surprised to see it again. We see the time during the judges when the visions are not there, when the voice of the Lord is not heard, or at least not listened to, and instead we have no one is calling out to the Lord, and then finally when someone does, God steps in and sweeps in. It's amazing how sad and almost pathetic a little invitation God gets. It's just one woman who's desperate for a child. And God takes that as his invitation to step back in fully and completely and re-deliver his word to his people. Verse 1 of chapter 3, notice this. This brackets the whole account. We'll get to the second part next week. The boy Samuel was ministering to the Lord in the presence of Eli, and the word of the Lord was rare in those days. In verse 21, we're going to see the reversal of that. This section is the key moment. It is the bracket of the event. The word of God is coming back to his people. He's going to do it, and he's going to do it here in our sight in chapter 3. We don't know what age Samuel was at this point. We never know at what age Samuel was. Josephus, the Roman/Jewish historian, he was of the opinion that Samuel was 12. Unless he has some insight that we don't have, he can't possibly know that. That's just what he thinks. But that's not a bad guess. The word boy here means something more than very small child, which we've already run into that. It means something less than adult male. And so he is a boy, somewhere in probably in that range, 9, 10, 11, 12, 13, 14 years old, somewhere in there. Can't be known for sure. We know from chapter 2, verse 21, that he was growing in the presence of the Lord. And here we see that he is ministering to the Lord in the presence of Eli. Now, what does this mean? What's going on here? I think this is significant. And it is kind of impressive that when we realize the word of the Lord was not heard. Isn't that fascinating? We're going to read how Samuel did not yet know the Lord because the word of the Lord had not been given to him. I want to encourage us to take a second at the very beginning of this sermon and look at our family. I want you to examine your family, your friends, your family, your nieces, your nephews, your children, your grandchildren, your family, and ask, have they been introduced to the word of the Lord? Have you done that? Here we have a child who's grown up from probably 3 or 4 years old to probably 10 or 12 years old in the tabernacle, and he has not yet been introduced to the word of the Lord. How is that possible? It's possible. We do it all the time. Many, many of you out there would say, I, as the parent, have done little to nothing to introduce my child to the word of the Lord. The other day, Ginger, super, super faithful at introducing our children to the word of the Lord. It's shocking to me how much scripture they know. I don't know fully, but I think Michael had something where he was supposed to quote a passage. And it wasn't, they didn't tell him like which passage. And so what I saw him carrying was this whole list of passages that he could choose from. Because he knows all these different passages of scripture. And Ginger had written out for him just the locations, just the address for these different verses for him to choose from. And he knew all of them. This is our kids know that because of her faithfulness in this. She is so faithful to make sure our children, from really before they can speak, know the word of the Lord. This is a big deal. It is a lamp to our feet and it's a light to our path in dark times. We'll get there. So it's a good question. It is not the church's job first. It is the family's job first to bring up our children to know the Lord and to know his word. Yes, that is also the church's job in coordination with the family and in integration with the family. When the family can't or won't do that, of course that's us too. It's not a competition. It's a duplication. I'll take all of it I can get. As many of you who want to be parents to my children, I'll take it. As many of you want to be parents to me, I'll take it. We all need lots of people to exemplify the maternal and paternal traits of God to our kids. And we need that. We need lots of that kind of stuff. It's not in competition with me for you to invest in my children. So you want to be a special friend to one of my kids in children's ministry? Go for it. I would love it. I'll take all I can get. This is a powerful message that our children need to hear. Where they need to hear it first is at home. And somehow, in the tabernacle, in God's home, Samuel still hadn't. All right, so verse 2, jumping in, not subtle. The word is rare. There was no frequent vision. The author here is not going to be subtle in the presentation of this. There was no frequent vision. Verse 2, at that time, Eli, whose eyesight had begun to grow dim so that he could not see, was lying down in his place. Yeah. So we've got a blind priest in a time when God's vision was not seen. There's imagery here, and of course there's details. The truth was he was losing his eyesight. Both are true. His gifts of perception are lacking. Perception is something he's bad at. He does not perceive things. When he sees a woman praying in the tabernacle, he thinks she's drunk. That's bad perception. He's blind to the behavior of his sons who are getting away with everything but murder, and he's not doing much about it. He's not restraining them. It's as if he doesn't want to see it. He is unaware. The lamp of God, verse 3, as if that wasn't enough, the lamp of God had not yet gone out, and Samuel was lying down in the temple of the Lord where the ark was. So now we got to unpack something. The good Jewish audience reads that, and they're like, oh, yeah, of course. Well, that makes total sense, and we have no idea what's being talked about. So let me unpack this a little bit. Next week, Lord willing, we're going to talk about the Ark of the Covenant in a little more detail. I'm going to get a lot more detail about the Ark of the Covenant. And yes, we're going to use Scripture, and we also might go to our primary source for all of us for the Ark of the Covenant. I think I have that reference up here on screen. Yes, there it is. All right, good. So this is our primary source for most of us, what we know about God's Ark of the Covenant. And we'll go to the primary source here for sure, and also we might throw in some Bible as we talk about it too. There's three other main items in the tabernacle. The Ark of the Covenant is actually in a 15 by 15 square foot room by itself. There's nothing else in there but the Ark of the Covenant. In the other section, a 30 by 15 section, there are three items. Number one is the table of the showbread. It's located on the right side, the north side of the holy place. The table is made of acacia wood and overlaid with pure gold, measured about 3 feet long, 1.5 feet wide, and 2 feet, 3 inches tall. It held the bread of the presence. Each Sabbath, so each Saturday, the priest would place 12 new fresh loaves in two rows of six, representing the 12 tribes of Israel. These were set out and left out as a perpetual food offering to the Lord. It's meant to represent the fact that God abides here with these 12 tribes. He's abiding here. This is his home. This is his bread. We are preparing bread and seating it here as a reminder to all of us that he is here with us. He fellowships with us. He sups with us. He eats with us. He picnics with us. He dines with us. He lives life with us here. And it's meant to be a reminder to them that God is present. This is his home. Second is the altar of incense. The altar's inner structure is made of acacia wood, overlaid with pure gold. It was not large, about 18 inches square by 36 inches high. Priests brought the burning coals from the altar that's outside, the altar where the animals are sacrificed and burned. So coals from that were brought in and laid in this altar of incense. The incense is in there, then is heated and wafts into the air. The incense is made from gum resin and tree sap from certain trees. It's another chemical made from the shellfish common in the Red Sea, another one made from plants in the parsley family, and finally, of course, frankincense. And frankincense, which is also resin from a tree. That's all frankincense is resin from a tree. It's just very hard to get and very expensive. Every morning and every evening, the altar is refilled with this incense, and then burning coals are laid in there to create the smoke that smells good and that rises up to the air. This is meant to represent the prayers of the people of God. This represents communion, communication, conversation. That's what this represents. We are in constant communication with Almighty God. He lives here, right here with us in our presence. And then third, you have the oil lamp of the Lord, which is what's being talked about in this passage. So to understand this, unlike the others, I'm going to summarize from Exodus 25. Unlike the others, it is not acacia wood covered with gold. This is pure gold, one solid piece of gold hammered into these shapes. Its base, shaft, cups, ring of outer leaves, and petals are to be one piece of gold shaped into six branches extending from the sides of the central post, three branches on one side, three on the other. It's to be made of three cups shaped like almond blossoms, each with a ring of outer leaves and petals on each side. And that those are the six branches that spread out from it. It's often sometimes called the menorah, right? So this is, we don't know exactly what it looked like at the time of Samuel. Some people think that the branches came out straight from the centerpiece. Some think it was curved. It's impossible for us to know. We do know by the time of Jesus that they were curved because we have this fascinating archaeological find called the Arch of Titus, which is the victory of the emperor over Israel when he stole everything from the temple in AD 70. And in the Arch of Titus in Rome, it shows this carved kind of frieze of the Roman armies hauling their supplies, hauling all the stuff they're stealing from the temple, and sticking up out of the top of it is the menorah, the solid gold menorah, and it looked like this. So we know at the time of Jesus what it looked like. No one knows for sure at the time of Samuel what it looked like. Here's the instructions about this oil lamp, which obviously would have put off quite a bit of light. The instructions are, in Exodus 27, you shall command the people of Israel that they will bring to you pure beaten olive oil for the light. We could spend a whole other hour talking about nothing but the olive oil. We actually do when we go to Israel, spend about that much time talking about the olive oil. It's hugely important to Israel. But the first pressing of the oil, the weight of the olive itself, the weight of the olives itself presses the most pure oil. That oil is used only in the religious ceremonies, only with the priests. It's the best oil, and it is not allowed, humans are not allowed to have it, or we're not allowed to have it, only for God. So the olive oil for the light that a lamp may regularly be set up to burn. In the tent of meeting outside of the veil that is before the testimony, Aaron and his sons shall tend it, listen, from evening to morning before the Lord. Now, it won't surprise you that these four items in the tabernacle are set up as a cross. That will not surprise you. However, you may not know that what's being said here is the tabernacle, the lamp went out every day. The lamp went out in the morning. It was filled in the evening, tended throughout the night, so that about the time the sun was coming up, the oil lamp would be going out. So here's what I want you to catch, all that to point this out. Therefore, the oil lamps are going out. Notice that the author doesn't just say, and it was really, really early in the morning, like almost sunrise. No, what he says is, the oil lamp had not yet gone out. It was at its dimmest point, but had not quite yet gone out, and the sun had not yet come up. In other words, in the tabernacle, this is the darkest moment of any given day. When the lamp is at its lowest and the sun has not yet come up, this is when it's at its darkest. So we're at a time when there is no vision from the Lord, under a blind priest, when the lamp of God is at its lowest and the sun has not yet risen. This is as dark as it gets. The author is making it clear to us. This is a dark moment. This is peak darkness. Now, I just have to comment. There are a lot of Americans who think we're in peak darkness in America now. I just want to make a couple of comments about that. One, historically speaking, clearly not true. It can get worse. Not to encourage you. But second, for us to know, here's what's cool about peak darkness for Christians. This is when we shine the best. When I hear Christians worried and panicked because of how bad things are getting and how scary things are getting, I realize it's easy for us to miss the point. No, this is when we shine all the bright. Our little lights don't have to shine that bright when it's really dark. When it gets really dark, we can shine out in new ways. And so for us as Christians, it's kind of like the whole buy, what is the only one rule in the stock market? Two parts, one rule. Buy low, sell good, which is what no one does. By the way, have you noticed this? Things start going down, and what is everybody doing? Sell, panic, sell. All the stock brokers are like, no, don't do it. If you call your stock broker today and go, I think I want to sell a bunch, he's going to say like, please don't, now is not the time. Don't sell when it's not worth much. Hold on. In fact, if you're smart, you'll buy now, which is so counterintuitive. For us as Christians, it's kind of the same thing. Man, things are getting really bad. Yes. This is when we can really shine. This is when people start realizing they're lost. And I'll tell you, it's easy to get someone saved when they know they're lost. I've done enough wilderness work to know. When someone knows they're lost, they're happy for you to guide them. They are looking for someone to help them out, anybody. But man, when they think they know their way, they're not interested. No, we're good. I'm good. I mean, you're headed straight for a cliff and you're going to die. I'm good. But when they know, oh gosh, I nearly walked off that cliff. Things are falling apart in my life. What am I supposed to do? That's when we as Christians are at our best. I mean, I've got a thought here. Got this compass that always points north. Maybe I could help you out. It's a good thing for us to remember. All right, Amos, keep in mind, Amos in Amos 8, this is one of those scary passages from God's judgment for the people of Israel. In Amos chapter 8 and verse 11, behold, the days are coming, declares the Lord God, when I will send a famine on the land. Not a famine of bread, nor a thirsty one for water, but the hearing of the words of the Lord. I'm going to send a famine on the land, and what people are going to be starved for is my word. And I think we're moving into a famine like that in America if we're not there already. This is part of God's judgment on any group of people. What I'm going to do to judge you is I'm going to restrict you. It's a fascinating thing that as Christians, we fall into the same boat. How many of us go day after day after day, week after week, month after month without cracking open God's word and studying it ourselves? You realize someone who has no Bible, if you have a Bible and you don't read it, you have no advantage over someone who has none. There's no advantage. If you don't read it, if you don't study it, if you don't look into it, if you're not digging into it, that's a very powerful thing for us. And we as Christians, we should see that as like we've got food stored up. What is it? It's God's word. So at least the boy is in the right place. I tell people, I don't know what I'm doing, but I think I'm in the right place here at South Spring. Like I don't think we know what we're doing, and we don't. But I think I may be in the right place. And that's the same kind of thing. At least the boy was in the right place. Where exactly was he? Man, this kind of makes you sit up and take note when it says that he's in the temple by the ark. It makes you think like, whoa, is he in the Holy of Holies? Is Samuel in the Holy of Holies? Not super likely. More likely, he's anywhere within the fabric wall that goes even around the edge of the tabernacle that makes up most of the size of the tabernacle. They were most likely were sleeping outside. Now, there is going to be a reference here in a second that indicates that it may be that he, at least Samuel, and maybe Samuel and Eli are sleeping inside the tent. That was done, apparently. It wasn't common, but it was done, especially when people were seeking a vision from the Lord, is that the priest might sleep inside the tabernacle tent itself. But there's a different Hebrew word for the Holy of Holies than is used here, so it's unlikely that he's actually snuck in there with the Ark of the Covenant. Aside from the fact, that's a good way to get killed. It probably is not what was going on, but let's watch closely. It's about to expand in fascinating ways. Verse 4, then the Lord called Samuel, and he said, "Here I am." Now, this is supposed to be a little bit funny, because we know, because we get to read it, the author let us know from verse one, the very first verse here, that it's the Lord calling, but they don't know that. This is a fascinating little story when you read it from the perspective of little boy, you know, young man, little boy, whatever, sitting, sleeping, and Eli's sleeping, and all of a sudden, Samuel pops up, runs over to Eli and says, "I'm here. You called me." Now, I don't know what you're used to. My kids tend to come into the room in the middle of the night in one of two ways. Either they explode into the room like they've been shot out of a cannon, right? It's 4 a.m., you're sound asleep, the door slams open because clearly either the FBI is raiding you or your four-year-old is coming in to ask for something. And they slam the door open and explode into the room, screaming at the top of their lungs, whatever, and you know, you're like so panicked by the time they get to you. Or, and this is more what we have had more recently, is even worse, is when they walk in quietly into your room and then they just stand there by your side of the bed. Some of you have experienced this. So I'm married to a woman who gets scared if I walk into the room, if we are the only two people home and I was just doing normal stuff. I mean, we're just hanging out and I just come walk in the room and she's like, oh my gosh, don't do that. Like, I didn't do it. I'm just walking. I'm just like here. And so you can imagine the effect on Ginger when she wakes up in the middle of the night and there's a child who only God knows how long they've been standing there staring at you creepily, right? When she's, so now I get both effects. I get the scary kid creeping in and then the sound like an explosion when Ginger realizes they're standing there creeping on her. So I don't know how Samuel pulls this off, but I think it's supposed to be a little funny. So we'll picture it that way. So here you have, that makes sense. Of course, Samuel would be used to Eli calling for him. You have a large, old, blind man laying in bed who probably, if he needs something middle of the night, he calls Samuel. So this is not some strange, probably uncommon experience. So he sends him back to bed. Eli says, "I didn't call, lie back down." So he went and lay down. Verse 6, and the Lord called again, Samuel. This time we actually get the word. The first time we don't know what God says. The Lord calls him, but it doesn't say what he says. Here we get in verse 6 the word Samuel. Samuel arose and went to Eli and said, "Here I am, for you called me." But he, Eli, said, "I did not call you, my son. Lie down again." Again, this is very human. They're slightly different each time. I love that. I also love the fact that God knows Samuel's name. I don't know if that's comforting to you, but I think it's really easy for us to imagine God as some kind of big Zeus statue in a tabernacle or temple somewhere who everybody is just like citizen to him, you know, citizen, I have heard your prayers type of thing, versus realizing, no, Samuel, he's calling him by his name. He knows him. This time, it's Samuel's name clearly. Samuel doesn't call back like he did the first time. The first time Samuel yells back, "What? Here I am." And yet no one answers, so he goes, "Mistake, it wasn't me." We know the secret, they don't, and it should cause us to wonder why Samuel doesn't know the voice of God. I mean, I don't know what God's voice sounds like, but I wouldn't think it sounds like a frail old man. Verse 7 tells us he didn't know because Samuel did not yet know the Lord, and the word of the Lord had not yet been revealed to him. Now, some of us, like Samuel, don't know the Lord because his word has not yet been revealed to us, and that can be any number of things. You've been sitting in church your whole life, and all of a sudden the Holy Spirit opens up the veil of his word for the first time, and it suddenly makes sense to you, and suddenly you realize, I need to know the Lord. And if that's you, whenever that happens, if you don't know the Lord, and someday you suddenly realize, oh, I want to know the Lord. When you hear him call your voice, let us know. We'd love to pray with you. But I've got a comment. Alistair Begg, and Alistair Begg's not known for this. Alistair Begg, in his teaching on this passage, at some point leaned across his podium and pointed into his crowd, which again, he does not do very often, and says, some of you don't know God because you don't want to. Some of you don't know God because you've closed your ears to him. Some of you don't know God because you have chosen to not know the Lord. There's two different ways of not knowing the Lord, and one is Samuel's. He has not yet heard the word. And one is Eli's sons, which is, I like the life I have better without him. I've chosen to not know him. I don't know where you are in that, but I would tell you, don't let that stay. Verse 8, the Lord called Samuel again the third time, and he arose and went to Eli and said, "Here I am, for you called me." Then Eli, here it is, finally happens. Then Eli perceives. Not his strong point. This isn't one of his gifts. But it only took three times for Eli, the high priest, to finally perceive that the Lord is speaking. Then Eli perceived that the Lord was calling the boy. In the dark,

0: 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South Spring exists to live, teach, and tell the gospel that all may encounter the living God. 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
1: 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Coming up in just a few moments here on The Well at 11 o'clock, it's Focus on the Family Weekend with Jim Daly, so make sure you stay with us for that. 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
4: Matthew 23:1-3. Then Jesus said to the crowds and to his disciples, "The teachers of the law and the Pharisees sit in Moses' seat, so you must be careful to do everything they tell you, but do not do what they do, for they do not practice what they preach." This is the beginning of the most scathing chapter in the Bible. Jesus Christ is enraged. Since the religious leaders would soon have him crucified, Jesus was warning the people of their deceitfulness. Later in Matthew chapter 23, he called them blind guides, snakes, and vipers, and launched seven accusations against them, each beginning with the phrase, "Woe to you." If Jesus wanted to avoid the cross, he could have changed his tone. But since they were determined to kill him, and he was determined to die, he censured them so severely that the outcome was set. The recurring charge Jesus brought against the religious leaders was hypocrisy. "Woe to you, teachers of the law and Pharisees, you hypocrites," he said. This little phrase occurs no fewer than six times in this brief discourse. No one likes to be called a hypocrite, but for the religious leaders, it was especially condemning. We expect more from our leaders than we do from each other, and rightly so. All people in authority should be held to a higher standard.
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1: 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It's time for Focus on the Family Weekend.

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1: Welcome to Focus on the Family's weekend broadcast. 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
5: I think L, because listening is so important in a marriage, to be able to sit down and hear what your spouse has to say.
1: Well, what do you think? What letter of the alphabet do you have for your marriage? Today on Focus on the Family with Jim Daly, we're going to be exploring some simple ways that you can really revolutionize your relationship with your spouse. I'm John Fuller, and we're so glad you've joined us.
6: It's good nobody said F. I think we'd all go, what? But it could be friendship. That's a good one.
1: Go.
6: Not a letter grade like failure, right? But, you know, the longer I've been married, the more I realize that it's not the big things that destroy marriage. Those things do, whether it's addiction, infidelity, you know, those big things that can happen. But over time, all the little things can add up to drifting apart and no longer being in love with each other. Mm-hmm. So today we want to cover those A to Z ideas. And it gives us a simple framework with our guests to kind of better understand what to think about when you're in that moment with your spouse and what you need to do to preserve and grow and deepen your love in your marriage.
1: Mm-hmm. And Jason and Tori Benham are back with us today, and they've developed a list of 30 different, simple, effective ideas that couples can use to strengthen their relationship. And these are things you can start doing today. So the Benhams were here last year, and we covered just a few items from those 30. And Jason and Tori are relationship coaches and speakers and authors, and they've got a podcast. It's great. You should listen. It's called Beauty and Battle. And the list they've developed is, well, more or less based on their book, A to Z Marriage. It's got more than 26. It's got 30 ways, 30 days.
6: There's four more letters.
1: Indeed. To relational transformation. You can learn more about the Benhams in this great little book at our website.
6: Jason and Tori, welcome back. It's good to finish the alphabet with you.
2: Thank you. It's so good to be here.
6: Reminds me of third grade. A, yeah. B, C. Yeah. Do you guys still have to sing the alphabet to get to the letter you need?
3: No, but you know, here's the crazy thing.
6: Did you ever do that?
2: Yes.
6: A, B, C, D,
2: oh,
6: E, F, G.
2: All
6: yeah,
2: time.
6: Yeah, G.
2: Yeah.
6: Okay,
3: I had the idea for this book, and I said, okay, so let's do 30 principles, which would be a principle a day for a month, 30 principles to marriage transformation. I was like, and I'll follow the alphabet. Now, I got an 820 on my SAT, and I decided to count how many letters are in the alphabet, and I realized there was only 26, so we just added a few at the end.
2: Bonus plus letters.
6: I think that's awesome. Yeah. I love that. But you go with AA and BB.
3: Yeah. Yeah, you can.
6: Know, that's what you do.
3: That's exactly what I did.
6: Yeah. Well, it is fun. You know, the one I wanted to start with today, and again, if people missed it, they can go to the archives, get the app for the phone, and you can listen to it that way or go to the website. But let's start with Z.
3: Just to go right
6: to the most difficult of all letters.
3: Yeah.
6: What'd you come up with Z?
3: Well, you know, I remember looking at that and I thought, well, where am I going to get Z? And I looked up the word because I was looking for something that involved humor. And I looked up the word zanyism.
6: Hmm. Okay.
3: So like zany.
6: Uh-huh.
3: And it's all about humor. And I started talking to Tori and I was like, you know, one of the things that has helped us a lot in marriage, specifically when it comes to conflict, is having a little bit of a sense of humor.
2: So true.
3: And
6: Let me test that. Yeah. Tori, is that true?
2: It is absolutely true.
6: Did you appreciate those funny jokes right at the heat of battle with your hubby? Timing's everything.
2: Timing is everything. Yeah. But we have learned that you don't have to take yourself so serious. And the biggest problem that we ran into at the beginning of our relationship was taking things too seriously, especially for me. I just took things really seriously. And then as we began to laugh about things, and then we kind of, you know, have our own little sense of humor over. We have like lines from movies that we now break the ice with. When things get a little bit heated, we have our little lines that we're like, you know what? It's really not that big of a deal. And we can just make fun of each other.
6: That's good. Yeah. Do you have a little movie line example for us?
3: I used one this morning.
6: Okay, that's perfect.
3: From Home Alone 2, when he's in his he's in bed and the guy is there scooping him ice cream. And then he says, the guy says, would you like another scoop? And he's like, hey, I'm not driving. And then he puts it in there.
2: Yeah, yeah.
3: And, you know, we weren't in a fight or anything, but I'm like, I'm not driving. You know, so you know,
6: yeah. Let's get another scoop.
3: But yeah, it is funny, though, little things like that. And we always encourage couples, hey, find a show that you can watch together that makes you laugh. Like, find a comedian that makes you laugh together, or some movies.
6: That's good.
3: And pick a few of those lines.
2: Yeah.
3: And then at any moment when things get a little heated, maybe mm-hmm. pull out a line or two and then just be, you know, have a good laugh with each other. It helps a lot in
2: marriage. Yeah. It's kind of just a reminder. It's okay for us to laugh. One of the ones that I think about all the time is the one from Night at the Museum. Have you guys watched Night at the Museum?
6: Oh, yeah.
2: And there's the guy Brundon, and there's a scene with him, and it's just the funniest scene. And at one point, he looks at who's the actor?
3: Ben Stiller.
2: Ben Stiller, and he says, "And you know what? Be nice to people." And we say that to each other all the time. Like, things are like, we're not being that real nice, and things are getting like a little heated. We're like, you know what? Be nice to people.
6: We love that movie because is the name, the actor, the character name is Daly.
2: Oh, that's right.
6: That's Larry Daly.
2: Yeah, that's right.
6: We like the Darth Vader scene.
2: Yeah.
6: Where he's going, "What are you, asthmatic?"
2: Yeah. So, yes.
6: I lost it at that point. Okay, we got Z. Now, M, moving toward your mate. This may be when you look at this wonderful little quick read, really, A mm-hmm. to Z, Marriage 30 Days to Relational Transformation. I mean, this thing, it's like a pocket reference.
3: We made it a
6: thing.
3: Gift book on purpose.
2: Throw it in
6: but
2: your purse.
6: You look at moving toward your mate. Okay, when you're having a disagreement, I know folks are going to, you know, send us a note saying, "I never argue with my..." That is awesome. Yeah. Way to go.
3: Good for you.
6: Most of us will have some disagreements. Mm-hmm. And the most difficult time to move toward your mate mm-hmm. is at the moment of disagreement. That's mm-hmm. like crazy.
3: Oh, yeah.
6: So how do you do that emotionally when you're kind of at odds with each other?
3: Here's the crazy thing. Dr. John Gottman, foremost researcher on all things marriage, he said that out of 50 years of studying marriages, he said the ones that are the most healthy are the ones where when conflict happens, people move toward their mate. And not just conflict. If I reach out to Tori and I'm like going to go grab her hand, she responds positively to that and, you know, grabs my hand. If I put my arm around her, she kind of snuggles up into my arm. So when I'm moving toward her, she moves toward me. The difficult part is when you're at odds with each other. And that's why even science has come out now, research has come out now that shows that like 20 seconds of physical touch, like just a hug, can reset things emotionally for you. So when things get a little heated, sometimes Tori and I will reach out, we'll kind of grab hands, hold hands a little bit, or we might force a hug in that moment. And you're moving toward your mate, it really does reset things. Don't you?
6: Yeah, I love the forced hug.
2: Yes.
6: I'm just laughing
2: forced
6: at that.
2: Forced hug, yeah. Years ago, I was certified as an emotional intelligence coach, and I learned so much during that season of just self-awareness. The first quadrant of emotional intelligence is self-awareness.
6: Yeah.
2: And one of the things that I learned about myself is that I move away from Jason in conflict. And that was very eye-opening to me because I wasn't aware of it.
6: Really?
2: I wasn't able to.
6: I would think that's normal for all of us. That's the normal reaction. Like, okay, I'm going to a different room.
2: Yes.
6: I'm laying on the opposite side of the bed facing
3: really
6: away.
3: She really moved
6: from
3: away
6: you.
3: From me.
2: Yeah.
6: Okay. All right.
3: It was like, so in a way.
2: But for me, I wasn't even self-aware. I wasn't aware enough to know that it was happening, that every time there was a conflict, my initial reaction was to move away, to get quiet, to distance myself. And as I began to learn, oh my goodness, this is not working for our relationship, I began to learn how to move into that next quadrant of emotional intelligence, which is self-management. So now that I know that I'm doing this, what can I do about it? And so I began to practice, okay, doing the very opposite of the thing that I want to do in that moment, which is to pull away, to distance myself, to get quiet, kind of cold shoulder him, and to actually take a step in the other direction and to move towards him, do something that's uncomfortable, right? And this is a part of marriage that's so important, that we grow in flexibility, right? Like, it is not, like for me, that I was very inflexible in that area. Mm. And so I had to do what we do when we're inflexible physically, and I had to lean in and stretch and do something uncomfortable to grow in flexibility. And so that really was a practice that I began to do years ago, and it was really helpful for our relationship.
3: It's not to say, though, that in the moment of battle, you can't pull away just for 20 minutes or whatever, because, you know,
6: it might be helpful.
3: Flooding is a thing.
2: Yeah, right.
3: Flooding is a thing, and the 20-minute rule is it takes sometimes 20 minutes of, you know, I'm going to go in
6: chill
3: and buy,
6: time.
3: Chill, and then come back together. The idea is don't stay away.
2: Right. Yeah.
3: Come back together and move toward each other even when you don't want to.
1: I appreciate that clarification because I don't think I'm alone in this. There was a moment where we were having some words and I wanted to fix the problem. And so I moved in to hug her and she said, not now.
2: Yeah.
1: And that was good emotional intelligence of her own well-being.
2: Yes.
1: And it set a boundary and I was kind of wounded. I'm like, can't we just hug and get over this?
2: Right. Yes.
1: So there has to be space. And I like the 20-minute rule.
2: Yeah. Yes.
1: That's good because sometimes we guys want to have a simple fix.
6: Let me ask you, in terms of love language, you know, we've had Gary Chapman here. We're all well prepared in the love language. Physical touch is one. And that's kind of maybe not your language, Tori, but you were expressing it if you moved in.
2: Yeah, exactly.
6: Rather than pulling back.
2: Yes.
6: The one that you do possess that we know about is really the idea of quality time.
2: Yes. Mm-hmm.
6: Yeah. So how did that work when you're going well and doing well as a couple? It's probably easy. But when it's a little harder, how do you get quality time with Jason?
2: Well, when Jason and I, when we first got married, that was my primary love language and Jason's was not. And so we talked about it and Jason became aware of that love language and I became aware of his. And you can tell him the story of how the Lord really changed your love language through you pursuing me through mine.
3: Yeah. And you know, it's crazy because Dr. Gary Chapman, he's a hero of ours.
6: Oh, yeah.
3: We love him. You know, my primary love language when we first got married, physical touch, words of affirmation, which is most of the guys out there. Bottom of my list was quality time and gifts. But I tell couples all the time that, and Gary Thomas, I think, is the one that coined this. God is not just your father. He's your father-in-law. Mm-hmm. And can you imagine how much your father-in-law is going to help you when he sees you loving his son or daughter in a way that might not be your natural way? So I knew hers was quality time. So for 20 plus years, I was spending quality time with her, even in those times where I didn't want to. Mm-hmm. Well, do you know, I took that test again because Dr. Chapman came up with it online a year ago. And, you know, we've been married for 25 years a few weeks ago. So I'm 24 years in to marriage. And I took that test again. You want to know what my number one love language was? Quality time.
6: Wow.
3: That my father-in-law, God, transformed my heart. And he can do that to anybody. There are probably some people listening right now that think, you know, I'll never be that. I can't do that for my husband or my wife or whatever. Do it. Mm-hmm. And when, you know, the essential element of love is sacrifice. And when you sacrifice, God, your father, who is also your father-in-law, will bring the transformation that's needed in your heart and your mind and your life, and he'll transform your relationship.
6: So how did you move toward physical touch?
2: Okay, this is really interesting.
3: Yeah, explain that one.
2: I feel like it's so important that you value each love language, right? That you have to be able to see each of them and see value in each of them. And I remember a time where I began to learn the value of physical touch. I was listening to a podcast on neuroscience, and they're talking about how it regulates the body, how it's so important to have physical touch. Mm-hmm. And that when you're holding your spouse's hand, that your body is actually being regulated. And sometimes when you're highly anxious and you just hold somebody's hand or you give them a 20 second hug, it actually regulates your nervous system. And so I actually began to value that love language, the love language of physical touch, which I didn't really value before. I thought it was stupid. I felt like it was always leading in one direction that I didn't want to go all the time, right? Like there was just, I didn't really value it. But as I began to value it and to reach for Jason and to think, you know, this is really good for me. Oh, wow, I actually do feel my body regulating. And I actually now have become a physical touch girl as well because I just kind of leaned into something that I didn't think that I liked and
6: that is good
2: began
6: and
2: to
6: healthy,
2: value it.
6: Hey, let me ask you, D for dominion.
3: Well, dominion was our very first blessing that God gave to Adam and Eve in the garden. So dominion is taking authority for the place where God has put you. And you need to have authority in your marriage. Mm-hmm. You know, as husbands, our relationships with God is tied to our relationship with our wife. We see that in the New Testament where God's like, I'm not even listening to your prayers because of the way that you're treating the wife of your youth. Mm-hmm. So God is like, you need to have dominion in every area of your life. Mm-hmm. And the primary one is right there with God's daughter. The primary is right there with God's son.
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1: 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Let's resume now with the balance of today's programming. And continuing this thought, Jason, you had a story about playing baseball that related to this that I thought was kind of interesting.
6: Who would have thunk that? The baseball player.
3: Right? I remember being 8 years old, and I looked on the schedule, and we had to play, and we just went by colors back then. We didn't have, like, cool names, you know? I'm playing baseball in Little League, and we had to play the red team. And on the red team was a guy named Brent Murphy. And Brent Murphy was the most feared pitcher in all of the world.
6: He had a 75-mile-an-hour softball.
3: No, he threw 1,000 miles an hour. And the ball was on fire when he threw it.
6: Smoking.
3: And nobody wanted to hit against him, and I was so scared. And when we got to the field, I saw him out there warming up, and my heart was just pounding. And I was, like, the third hole hitter. I was a good hitter. And the first guy gets up, he strikes out, next guy is up, and I'm on deck, and my heart is pounding, and I'm just like, this is not going to work. So I faked a sickness. Mm. I walked over to my coach at third base, and I was like, I think my stomach is hurting. I think I'm sick. And he goes, oh, by all means, go sit down. And then I go, and I don't get to hit, and I go and I sit down on the bench, and I look over at my dad, and my dad knows exactly what I did. I wimped out. Mm. I didn't take dominion in that moment, and I became a spectator in a game I was made to play. You know what? I think there are a lot of spouses that are spectators in a game that they should be playing. You got to get out there on the field. And you know what? Fear is going to present itself, but courage isn't a thing if fear doesn't first show up. Hmm. You can't be courageous if fear doesn't show up. So you got to face your fear, whatever that is. If you got to go deep into your history and talk about some things you hadn't talked with your spouse about, if you've got to move forward toward your spouse when you don't want to, face those fears. And then ultimately, you'll not find yourself spectating, but you'll actually be in the game playing, and you can play to win.
6: Hmm. Yeah. I give you kudos for saying that. Yeah. I'm sitting here going, okay, that's gutsy for a guy to say I wimped out. Because if we were a little younger, I'd be all over you. Like, what are you talking about? But it's true. It's a good analysis or a good analogy for how we do that emotionally as well.
3: Said from the guy who can't even throw a fastball anymore.
6: Yeah, thanks.
3: He has rotator cuff surgery twice.
6: Hey, I'm coming back.
8: He's coming to Southpaw. You didn't know that. He's been practicing lefty.
6: Tori, you have to represent all women here at the table because you are the woman at the table.
2: Okay.
3: Yeah, you are.
6: But when it comes to affection, now we're going to move a little bit in the other direction or in a further direction of physical touch. But when we're talking about affection, you also mentioned that instead of waiting for the right mood, we've got to be available, both husband and wife. The shoe's sometimes on the other foot with this, so I don't want to make that gender stereotype. But most often, it's the man who is thinking affection a little more deeply.
2: Right.
6: But speak to that issue of being available both ways, husband and wife, being able to send the signal of affection is desired.
2: Yes.
6: How do we get into a healthier place? I'm telling you, and people watching and listening know this. This is like the number one issue in marriage, negotiating physical intimacy.
2: Wow.
6: It's just, it becomes a problem for some reason. I think the enemy of our soul works incredible mischief in this area.
2: That's I totally can attest to that. I think it's a mindset. I think that our mindset has to be right. And I think that sometimes, I think for women, I know for myself that I kind of grew up thinking that affection and intimacy and, to be blunt, sex was for the man. And I did not, I didn't see it as something that was a blessing to me. And so that had to change. That mindset had to change, that God created intimacy. He created affection for me and for Jason. And as I began to see the blessing of it and to receive the gift that it was for me, I was able to give it in a better, in a more healthy way. But I think it was definitely a mindset. And I also think that as women, we go through seasons of childbearing and where we are, you know, touched out. I call it touched out. Where kids are touching and clawing. And you know, I have a picture of one of our kids, their hand is under the bathroom door. I said, I can't escape, right? Like, you can't escape. And so I think there are seasons of that where you start to devalue the intimacy and the things that overwhelm you. And I think that for me, I had to get to a place where it's like, okay, my mindset is getting a little bit off here. I'm not seeing it as a blessing. I'm not seeing it as a good thing. And then to be able to, I think that we also, women need time to do that, to get into the right mindset, you know, that it can't just be expected that we can just drop everything. Like, I think a man's brain is a little bit more compartmentalized,
6: and
2: things are kind of in boxes, and he can go from this to this in 0.5 seconds. Whereas a woman, everything's a little bit more connected. It takes us a little bit more time to get there. So men, if they can be patient with us, for us to make that transfer and for us to get into the mindset that
3: we need. You know, I've heard Tori counsel a lot of women during this time where she's like, okay, you got to change your mindset, and then you need some time to yourself. And with that time, what you need to be focusing on is appreciation for your husband.
2: Yeah,
3: that's actually so true. Start appreciating him. Mm-hmm. Like, notice the things that he does.
6: Because that's the doorway for a woman. It's not like men. I mean, like men, it's purely the physical thing. And I don't mean to make it simplistic and you send me a note and, you know, all that. But realistically, generally, that's it. Women need a different type of framework to say, okay, this helps me to get there.
2: Yes.
6: And that's, you know, connection
2: and
6: emotional attachment.
2: Yeah. Yes.
6: And you're blowing our mind. Like, what? What? Yeah. How does that connect with that?
3: And a guy.
6: But it does.
3: And we need to understand that for a woman and a husband, it's not wrong for her to talk about rewarding her husband if he can help her get to that place.
6: Yeah.
3: For her to say, hey, listen, if you can actually like vacuum the floor and then get all the kids ready for bed, give me some time and then later tonight. Like, that's not manipulation. That's motivation.
6: Yeah.
3: You're going to find him very motivated to do those things. And that is a very good and healthy. I mean, God is a rewarder of us. It talks all throughout Scripture how he rewards.
6: Well, and the other thing, like you guys say, be out there and use it humorously. I mean, you know, identify it, have fun with it.
2: Yeah.
6: You know,
2: exactly.
6: Hey, I'm going to be vacuuming tonight.
2: Yes.
6: So, and you could say, well, it's going to take dishes and laundry on top of it, or whatever it might be.
2: Yeah.
6: Let's move into Kill the crazy with a K, crazy with a K.
3: That's right.
6: Speak to kill the crazy. What is the crazy and how do we kill it?
3: What I'm talking about is if you know that you do something that annoys your spouse, stop it.
6: Oh, man.
2: Yeah.
3: Like what
6: dagger through the heart right there.
3: Why do we need to go any further on this? Yeah. It's not like, oh, this is just who I am. If you know that it's something that's really bothersome to your spouse, then quit.
6: Give me an example.
3: Bad breath.
6: Well, how do you quit that?
3: Well, you chew gum.
6: Okay.
3: You know,
6: okay.
3: Like if you're
6: in close proximity. Do you have one that's a little more manageable?
3: Yeah. But whatever it is, using the restroom and the seat always, you know, stays up.
6: Okay, I'm doing really well at that one.
3: Okay, it's like, you're done,
6: I would get
3: you're
6: a gold
3: a guy.
6: Star for that.
3: I tell you what, do her a favor and put the seat down.
6: Yes.
2: Yeah.
3: You know,
6: never thought it would get to that, right?
3: Well, or if you're still in junior high and you don't raise the seat up before you use the restroom, wipe it off.
2: Yeah.
3: Like, it's little things.
2: Yeah.
6: But Tori, that communicates, I see you, I care about you.
2: It does. It absolutely
6: and that's
2: does.
6: That's like a minor example.
2: Yes,
6: but, you
2: it
6: know,
2: does. It communicates, I care, I see you, I'm listening. I love the quote that we have for this chapter, and it's, some people don't know they're being annoying, which is even more annoying. And that is so true, right? Like the awareness is so important. Some people, you don't know you're being annoying, which makes it even more annoying. So I think the awareness, bringing awareness to it, it's like, oh, this really drives him crazy. Maybe there's something I can do about this.
3: Yeah.
2: Case in point is the seat, toilet seat. That was something that Jason did. And in the middle of the night is the worst because it's dark.
6: Jason.
2: I don't turn the lights on.
6: Jason.
2: And so I was like, it's really getting bothersome. And he just couldn't remember in the middle of the night to put it down. And then I was like, oh man, babe, you did it again. And I almost fell in the toilet.
6: And I guess there you have it. Getting to the basics here on Focus on the Family by falling in the toilet. We don't normally tackle tough topics like this, but...
1: You know, seat management is an important topic in many households. It's very serious.
6: Well, it starts like at about 1.5, right? You got to get that toddler up there. But let me tell you, seat management, that's pretty funny. And what a great conversation with Jason and Tori today. It was so practical and honoring of both spouses in marriage. Husbands and wives, we can't afford to take each other for granted, especially after 20 or 30 or more years. If you want a strong and healthy relationship that will last your lifetime, you need the principles in the Benham's book, Marriage A to Z, 30 Days to Relational Transformation. 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Let's help other couples as well, and we'll put this book into your hands. That's our way of saying thanks for partnering with us to help those marriages thrive too.
1: 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And while you're there, another resource we have is our free marriage assessment, which is easy, it's online, it's going to help you identify strengths in your relationship and maybe an area or two of improvement. And it'll give you a great way to have conversations in non-confrontational discussions. 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
6: 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And here's the thing. 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
2: God transformed my heart. Yeah. And he can do that to anybody. There are probably some people listening right now that think, you know, I can't do that for my husband or my wife or whatever. Do it. Mm-hmm. And when, you know, the essential element of love is sacrifice. And when you sacrifice, God, your father, who is also your father-in-law, will bring the transformation that's needed in your heart and your mind and your life, and he'll transform your relationship.
0: Well, Jason and Tori Benham are back with us today on Focus on the Family with Jim Daly, and I'm John Fuller. We're so glad you've joined us.
3: John, so often the fun, kind of what seems to be lighthearted conversations end up being the most powerful, and I felt like that last time. Mm. It was fun. If you haven't heard it, go back and listen to it through the app or the website. You can get that program. But it just had so many nuggets in it. They were crisp and right to the point and wrapped in humor, mm-hmm. which I think helps it to stick in our heads. At least for me, that helps.
0: Well, and I've been married 40 plus years.
3: You're
0: approaching 40 years, and we can still drink in this wisdom because it's applicable to anybody in marriage, right?
3: Oh, yeah. If anything, I felt like I'm halfway there. Oh. So anyway, but that's the point. We want to help you have the best marriage you can have in Christ. I mean, that's the goal. And so often, you know, some people will write to us and say, you know, you make an idol out of family. Well, we are a family ministry. We know that there are other ways to express your love to the Lord and live this life, but we're speaking to want to marry couples and married couples and all the seasons of that expression, mm-hmm. whether it's death of a spouse or divorce or whatever may happen, and then all the parenting along the way. This is our mission. So we're going to talk about this in that context. And our guest did such a great job kind of bringing the right things to think about in marriage.
0: Right, right. And while this is, as you described it, Jim, a lighter show, there are people with serious issues. Mm-hmm. And just this quick reminder that we've got so many resources for you if you're struggling. Just give us a call, 800, the letter A, and the word family. And Jason and Tori do a lot. They're podcasters and authors and speakers, and they've written a terrific book called Marriage A to Z, 30 Days to Relational Transformation.
3: Jason and Tori, welcome back.
4: Yeah,
0: it's great to be with you guys again.
3: It was fun last time. I don't know if you enjoyed it.
0: I did.
3: You were sharing all your raw stories of how you failed.
4: Yeah. I felt like that what we were sharing is really going to help you with Gene. I think that's,
3: you know, that
4: where
3: came through loud and clear. Yeah. I made lots of notes, which I hope you are as well. But let's go to the other easy letter of the alphabet, Q. So we've covered X and Z and Q.
4: I don't even remember what Q is.
5: Like, what is Q?
4: What is
3: quilting?
5: Oh, don't quit, right?
0: Quilting.
3: I thought it was quilting. No, I'm kidding. I was going,
0: quit
3: Jason,
0: quitting.
3: What a good
0: quit
3: husband
0: quitting.
3: You are. You're into
0: mm-hmm.
3: quilting
0: yeah,
3: with
0: yeah.
3: Tori.
0: That,
3: but it's quitting.
5: Quitting.
0: Yeah.
5: Quit quitting.
0: Quit
5: so,
0: quitting.
3: Is
0: yeah.
3: it obvious or what's the
0: it
3: substance around
0: it? It is very obvious,
3: it?
0: But I think that it says a lot about your commitment. Mm-hmm. You know, I mean, there does come a point where your emotions aren't lining up with what you want them to. Maybe you said the wrong thing and your spouse, and it is just, there's nothing that you can do in that moment to make things better except refuse to quit.
3: Mm-hmm. Yeah.
0: It's, I'm not going to say, I'm not going to use the D word, you know, we're just not going to quit. That's it. I'm just going to continue moving forward. And yeah, we might need some space. We might need some of that. But I'm not quitting on you. Mm-hmm. And I know you're not quitting on me. And once you get to that point, I'm telling you, just that brings security in a relationship.
3: It's like, let me back the truck up a little bit, though, because I think it's important for people listening and viewing where they may be, the well is dry.
0: Mm-hmm. Mm-hmm.
3: That's where they're at.
0: Yeah.
3: They can't imagine that this well will ever fill with fresh water again, meaning
0: right.
3: the love in their relationship.
0: Mm-hmm.
3: Speak to that person in that moment where, okay, they're just realizing, I don't know that we have enough together mm-hmm. to continue. Now, as Christians, I know you guys are jumping out going, what are you talking about? I'm just trying to
0: yeah.
3: position this to say that couples, both mm-hmm. in the church and outside the church,
0: yeah.
3: will feel like the well is dry and
0: oh.
3: I've come to the end of my rope
0: yeah.
3: and there's nothing there incentivizing me to stick with it? How do we need to look at that differently in that moment?
4: I love that question because I see it all through Scripture, where one of the first things that they would do when they went into a new place was to dig a well. Mm. It's like you have to have a well. And then when we see Jesus, when he announced essentially that he is the Messiah, the Son of God, the first person, it's to a woman that he meets at a well. And it's like the well is so incredibly important. That's why I hearken back to an analogy we used earlier about be a fountain and not a drain. You have to tap into that well. You have to tap into the source. You have to give God the credit that he is powerful enough to transform anything. He brings dead things to life. Mm-hmm. He brings dead things to life. You need to claim that over yourself, and you need to claim that over your spouse and over your relationship. And you bring God, the author of life, in. I mean, you go even look in the book of Ezekiel, where God told him to prophesy to the bones. These were dead bones.
3: Dry bones.
4: Yeah. They were completely dried, which means they've been dead for a long time. And he prophesied to them, and they woke up, and they started rattling. And then he's like, now prophesy to the breath. He breathes life into those bones. And then they arose a great army. You know, a great army, they're on mission. An army has a mission. And I think oftentimes when you're at the bottom of your rope and you feel like the well is dry, oftentimes it's because you guys have lost your sense of mission. As a couple. And it's like, why did God put us together in the first place? Because it's certainly not to sit here and argue back and forth. Mm-hmm. And you know what? The more you focus on trying to get along, the more you're probably going to start arguing. What you need to do is stop focusing on you, stop focusing on your relationship, and get out there and start focusing on helping other people. And you embrace each other's strengths and even your weaknesses to be able to do that. Watch how the Lord comes in and rewards you. And now all of a sudden that well is not dry. It's overflowing.
3: Mm-hmm. Tori, in that regard, you mentioned in this section of not quitting, the marital vows and the importance of that. What do you want to remind us about that?
5: I think that hopelessness is such a killer in marriage. I think that that's something that I recognize probably midway into our marriage. I remember there being a season where I was feeling just kind of low. Like, I think it was during the winter season, and I just was feeling just not myself and some anxiety. And I was just going to the Lord, and I was like, and I was feeling it in my relationship, but I was also feeling it in every area of my life, just kind of a down season. And I remember asking the Lord, I need you to speak to me. Like, what's going on inside of me that I am struggling so much? And the Lord gave me a dream, and in the dream, it was the most like hopeless situation. It wouldn't even make sense to you if I told you the dream, but it was very hopeless. And I woke up and I looked at the clock, and I still thought that this thing had happened. And then I realized it was a dream and that it wasn't real. And in that moment, this like overwhelming sense of hopelessness dropped, because it was just a dream. It was just a nightmare. And I felt hope come over my body. And I just felt like this breath of fresh air. And I felt like the Lord said, this is what's happening in your life. You are living in hopelessness. You are seeing everything through this lens of hopelessness, even in the most silly ways. Like that day, I remember three different people asked me to do something and I had to say no. And I'm a people pleaser. And I had plans that day and I couldn't help these three people that I love so much. But I had other plans and other commitments. So I had to say no to them. Something that's the worst thing for a people pleaser to have to say is no. And I felt that weight of hopelessness. And the Lord said, do you see, like, this is how you're operating. You're operating in this weight of hopelessness, and it's infiltrating into every area of your life, including your marriage.
3: Yeah.
5: And so I began to just really focus in on that. Like, how am I living a life of hopelessness? And some of those ways were the ways I was thinking about Jason. Some of the ways were the ways I was even thinking about my own kids. Some of the conversations we'd have about our kids, they were hopeless. It was like, they don't do this. And did you know he did this again? And she talked, you know, it's like this.
3: Oh yeah, I know.
5: It's like this attitude. It's this attitude, like that doomsday attitude. And I remember the Lord just really speaking to my heart in that season that I am operating out of a spirit of hopelessness. And I began to really turn that around. And I began to breathe life into my relationship. I began to look for good in everybody. I began to look for the good in Jason. I began to talk about the good I was seeing in my kids to Jason and the people around me. And I began to just kind of have that victory mindset. We talk about a victory mindset in our book, Beauty and Battle, of, you know, if we are one with Christ, we're on the winning team. Mm-hmm. In the end, we win. So let's live like we win. Let's not live like we're victims of hopelessness.
4: Can I put a bow on that real quick? Because trust is a choice. Hope is a feeling. Trust is the choice we make when we're going to trust God no matter what. Hope is the feeling that follows. I think a lot of people don't have hope because they never truly made the choice to trust. Yeah. So make the choice where you are in your relationship, wherever it is, make that choice that you're going to stick with it, that you're going to trust God as your father and God as your father-in-law. And in time, that feeling is going to follow, the feeling of hope.
3: You know, in mentioning that quit in this part of the book, you also talk about perhaps it's not going to be divorce, it's going to be apathy. Mm. So committed Christian couples, they may land there, but the marriage is nearly dead. Mm. That's right. That's what you mean by the apathy. Yeah. How do we avoid that, not to just be business partners and apathetic?
4: I think the first, we have to recognize that the opposite of love is not hate. The opposite of love is indifference. And if you're feeling indifferent toward your spouse, you need to go to your father-in-law. I'm going to keep bringing it back. Yeah, you need to go to God and ask him to reignite that passion in your heart. He did it for me. I think I actually told the story on one of our broadcasts that we did on our first book, Beauty and Battle, but I'll just give you the cliff notes. But that happened to me 5 years into marriage, where that love that was once, you know, on fire and just filled with fervency just began to dissipate. And I was focusing on building a business and doing all sorts of stuff, praying to the Lord about my business, and God was really blessing it. Then one morning I was up praying, and I felt like the Lord said to me, why don't you pray as hard about your marriage as you do your business? Mm-hmm. And I was convicted about that. So I started praying, you know, I'm like, okay, Lord, help me and Tori, you know, let's go. And I just felt a sense of deep conviction that I was not as fully in love with her as I once was. And I felt like the Lord was kind of showing me, if I have the ability to get you to a 10 in marriage on a scale of 1 to 10, why would you settle for a 5 or a 6? You know, why even settle for an 8 if you can get to a 10? And I felt like that was something that I needed to pray into. And so every morning I got down on my knees about 5:30 in the morning beside our bed, and I would lay my hands on Tori. Now, I said this in our last program, but I got to reiterate. I made sure to leave it above the shoulders. I didn't want her to think I was making an early morning move or anything like that. So I would place my hands on her and pray that God would reignite my passion for her. Mm. And no sooner did I do that the Lord reminded me of Revelation 2. Revelation 2, remember the you've lost your first love, where he was talking to the church in Ephesus. And I felt like the Lord was like, you stop pursuing her. You're now pursuing a career. Mm-hmm. I'm like, well, what do I do? You know, it's funny how before you get married, you know how to pursue your spouse. But then after you get married, you kind of forget how.
3: Yeah.
4: But the Revelation 2 had the answer. Remember, he tells them, remember how far you've fallen. Repent and redo the things you did at first. Remember, repent, redo. And in that moment, I started to remember how much I loved Tori and all the times. And then even that day and for the remaining few weeks, I started listening to our old songs that we used to listen to together. And it started kind of drumming up emotions in me. I repented for having a marriage that was hovering around a 5 or a 6 rather than a 10. And I started to redo the things we did at first that caused us to fall in love. Writing notes, dancing together to slow country music in the kitchen, a little Garth Brooks, maybe a little George Strait.
3: You got the soundtracks ready.
5: Yeah. Uh-huh.
4: And my heart started to go in that direction. So I would say when it feels dead, you need to remember, you need to repent, you need to redo the things that you did at first, and then you watch how God will transform you.
3: No, that is really good, and it's a good awakening when a husband can do that. And I'll put it in that context. But Tori, let me speak to you again. The woman that's going, I've kind of done everything I can do. And he's like, you know, is it time for the spiritual defibrillator? Because he's not responsive, you know, and he's the kind of guy that might say, well, I love you. I told you I love you when we got married. Do I need to tell you again? You know, that attitude.
5: Yes.
3: And speak to that woman and with that woman in our little dialogue here. If she's in that spot, what can she do? She feels like it's not working.
5: Yeah.
3: Help me.
5: Well, I was that woman. I remember very much being that woman. And Jason was telling with the story is that he had pursued me so much in our dating years, but then we got married and he started this business, and he really, all of his attention went to the business. All of his focus went to that business. And I remember being in the bathroom on the floor crying many, many nights. Just, God, please, like, turn his heart back to me, help him to cherish me again. And I remember the Lord getting me to a place where he wanted me to have my full dependency on him. And I remember just asking the Lord, like, to do, like, asking him, begging him, just turn Jason's heart towards me. And then he began to show me how to turn my face towards him, mm-hmm. towards God, because my expectations and my desires were all wrapped up in the way that Jason was treating me, in the way that Jason was responding to me. And so the Lord had to do something inside of me to where my full reliance was on him, and that my needs were met through him. And he began to do that as I began to surrender that to him. And I never stopped asking. I continued to ask God to change Jason's heart towards me. But I surrendered a part of my heart that just longed so much for Jason to meet my needs, and I gave it to the Lord and let him to start meeting those needs. And then in time, the Lord started using Jason to meet those needs, but I knew who it was. I knew who the source was, and it wasn't Jason. I knew my source was God himself, and that he was now using Jason to meet those needs. But most women that I talk to go through this. Like, this is something very common, where there is a period in your relationship where it feels dead. It feels like it's gone somewhere, and you remember, and all you have is this distant memory of what it once was. And it's so hard in those moments. But I think that the Lord can use all of it. I don't think any of it is ever wasted.
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3: You know, the two common themes I've heard from you during the time we've been talking these last couple of days is really giving it to the Lord, turning toward the Lord, but then adjusting your mindset. You've said that probably 10 times.
5: Yeah.
3: It's so powerful. Mm-hmm. It seems like it would be so easy and so rational and smart.
5: Yes.
3: To do something like that. Why is it so hard?
5: I know.
3: It is like a gutter we're in, and we just can't emotionally get out of that. We feel like we're saying the right things, but we're not truly believing them deep down.
5: Yes.
3: So, you got to make that effort. You got to make that connection. Turn to the Lord.
5: Yes.
3: And then ask him to engage in the situation.
5: Yes.
3: And begin to do the things that only you can control.
5: Yeah, exactly.
3: And one of them is not your husband.
5: Yeah,
3: I mean, you can't control him, and us husbands can't control our wives.
5: Yeah. Our thoughts are so they're tricky. Like, we talk about in Beauty and Battle, the neuroscience behind our thoughts. Like, the way that we think, the thoughts that we think over and over again, they create neural pathways in our minds, and it gets us on a path that we continue on. And so if you have a thought, and then you think it again the next day, neuroscience actually shows this. There's a groove in your head that gets deeper and deeper. It gets more easily accessible the next time.
3: So when you say there's a hole in your head, it's true?
5: It's actually true. It's actually true. Yes. But the really good news is that we can rewire our thoughts. We can rewire our brain. And it takes effort. It takes recognizing at what foot of the path that we're at, right? It takes a lot of work, but it is 100% doable. And we talk about it in the book. For me, like, I had these thoughts of Jason that were not moving me towards him. They were actually moving me away from him. They were making me mad at him. I was, you know, the thoughts that I was thinking of him were not leading me to a path that I wanted to be on. It ultimately was not leading to connection. It was ultimately leading to division in our marriage. And so when I began to recognize, wait a minute, these thoughts that I'm thinking, they're not leading me where I want to go. So I better start rethinking some of these things.
3: Sounds simple, but hard to do.
5: So hard to do.
3: Yeah.
5: And so when I would get to the foot of that path and I would recognize, I know what's going on here. I am at the foot of this path, and it's so easy to go down this path, but I know where it's going, and that's not where I want to go. Yeah. So I'm not going to think that thought. I'm going to think about things that are good and whole. You know, what's that verse? Think about things that are good and true and lovely and of good report, you know. And so you have to transform your thinking. You have to change your mind. You have to change your mindset. But you really have to start by knowing where you want to go.
3: Right.
5: Right. Like for me, it was like, it's so easy to get on this path, but now I know where it's going. So I'm not going to do that. I'm not going to go there.
3: So true. Let's end with P, which you say is practice presence. Mm. You have a powerful story about your mom who died of lung cancer in 2017, I believe. Yeah. How did that intersect with presence?
4: My mom was the most fully present woman that you would ever meet. And, you know, what we tell couples is the greatest present that you can give to your spouse is your presence. And it works with family, too. Mm-hmm. And my mom, she came down with pulmonary fibrosis, which is a scarring of the lungs.
3: Very difficult.
4: And in her final days, you know, they send in the palliative nurses and all of that. And basically, they're just trying to give her comfort measures so that she can pass peacefully because there was nothing that we could do. And she was only 68 years old. Mm. And they came in and offered her morphine. And at this point, she was really having a hard time breathing. Her blood, her oxygen levels were so low. It was like she was walking on a treadmill trying to breathe through a straw. And we were watching her in pain. She was a nurse, though. And so she knew that once you start administering the morphine, then you can fall asleep and just, you know, pass away that way. And we're all like, please do that. Like, that's what we want you to do. And she's like, no, I want to be present. I want to be there with all of us. And, you know, we had her for another 4 days.
3: Wow.
4: And we would, all of us would gather around and sing worship. And then she would open her eyes every now and then. You'd see a little tear come out of her. Like she was experienced. She was there with us. And then on the last night, it was my little daughter, Allie, who was our oldest daughter. And she stayed with my mom that night. And I was up there with her all night. And I slept on the floor. And Allie was sleeping right next to her. And my mom was having a hard time breathing, and one of the little bells went off. So Allie got up, and my mom had a mask on, and Allie moved her mask just a little bit, and my mom said, Coke. She just wanted a Coke. A
3: sip of Coke.
4: And, you know, she's in her dying days. She wants Coke. Let's get her Coke. So Allie got her some Coke. This is like 2 o'clock in the morning, and I'm laying on the ground, and I'm watching this. And Allie gets her a Coke, and she's drinking it out of a straw, and then Allie pulls it back. And then my mom reaches up and pulls her mask back and says in broken English, you know, I love you, Allie. Then she put her mask right back on, and those were her last words. And then she died that morning. But not until my little daughter got a chance to be in the presence of her grandmother. And that was the greatest gift. And so when we were writing this book, I was like, man, my mom, she just was somebody who was fully present. And you know, now, I mean, when you got your phones and all this kind of stuff, I mean, it's really hard to be fully present. But I never forget, you know, 8 years ago when my mom was fully present. And now my daughter Allie has a story to tell, and I'm telling people this story. And I wish I could tell it without crying. It's just not going to happen.
3: But I know that you do.
4: I know it makes you feel like you want to hug me right now, Jim, so we can hold each other after this broadcast.
3: But it does illustrate the connection. I mean, what a beautiful gift for your daughter to hear that from her grandmother. That does make me cry.
5: And what she taught us was just that you have to fight for presence. Like what Nana taught us was the fight for it. You know, for 4 days, she didn't need to fight. She could have taken the morphine and gone to sleep and been peaceful and not suffered at all. But she actually wrote on a dry erase board, pray that the Lord will give me increased strength to fight. Because that was when she lost her voice and she couldn't even say. But she fought for the presence of her family. And those moments were precious to her. They meant something to her. And she suffered through some of the pain so that we could have her presence and that she could have ours.
4: And you know, that's exactly what Jesus did on the cross when he was offered that little mix on the sponge and he refused to drink it. It was just a little something that could have numbed the pain. And Jesus was like, I'm going to stay fully present. And I got a chance to see that in real life. And it really makes me thankful that our Savior did that. And he stayed fully present even in the midst of his pain. And you know what? In marriage, sometimes it is painful to give your spouse full presence. You know, but when you do that, it's the greatest gift you can ever give to your spouse. And when they open it, they're going to get a real treasure.
3: Mm-hmm. Yeah. I mean, you said it so beautifully, and what a story to land on.
4: Yeah.
3: That grabs everybody's emotions. Yeah. And, you know, whether it's your marriage, your parenting, connections with people. I mean, this is really good, this resource. And you can apply it in all kinds of ways. But ideally, certainly in your marriage, Marriage A to Z, 30 Days to Relational Transformation, probably one of the easiest ways to start thinking differently and getting the benefit of thinking differently by loving each other and connecting with each other. Thank you both for being with us.
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1: 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Hi, I'm Adam. Coming up at 12 o'clock, it's the podcast from Green Acres Baptist Church in Tyler with Pastor Michael Gossett. But first, I want you to listen to this from Cynthia Tobias. She likes to call it God's sticker.
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0: Just as we were getting ready to board, this very self-important businessman elbowed his way right up to the front, shoved everybody else aside, and got on first. And the guy behind me muttered, "Oh, I need one of your stickers."
1: Here's your sticker.
0: And just about the time I get to thinking, well, that's right, I need a whole stack of them because I could really give them out to people, then I get reminded of something. Well, Lord gives me a few a day. I can remember being in Little Rock, Arkansas not too long ago, and everything went wrong, and it was not the crowd they said it was, and the lodging was subpar, and the directions were terrible, and nobody was there to meet me, and it was just one of those times when everything went wrong, and I was feeling really frustrated and a little bit self-righteous. I have come for much less money. I have done so much, and they've done nothing for me, and I can't believe the books didn't get here right, and nothing went right. And brother, what's the deal? At the end of the seminar, with a very small group instead of the large one they promised, one lady came up to me, and she said, "I just need to tell you, you came for me today." Lord, I'm so sorry. It's not about me. It's not about me. It's so easy to think it's all about you, isn't it? Because you're the one that's impatient, and I, you know, the humility comes in so many ways. God's sticker, it comes in so many ways. I was in the outlet mall a while back there in Seattle, and waiting impatiently at the Nordstrom Cafe. I just wanted to grab a peach iced tea. And the lady in front, she was taking forever. And then even when she was finished, because I'm looking at my watch, and how long does it take? She's getting one mocha. She finally gets her drink, and she still doesn't move. She's there digging through her purse and moving things in, and I want to say something, and I'm on the verge of going, and something checks me. I don't do it. And in just a minute, she's still rummaging through her purse. She looks back at me. She goes, "Oh, I'm sorry. I need to get out of your way." And I said, "Oh, that's all right. Don't worry." And she looks at me, and she went, "I was just reading your book last night." It's not all about me. It's about others. And the more you look outward with extravagant love, cautious love makes it about me. Because what if they don't respond well? And what if it's not really what I'm supposed to do? And what if I know I should, but what if I don't? And you know, that's cautious love, and that's sticker love. Give yourself a sticker, because you did not use love in any extravagant way to reach out to anyone. You protected yourself, and you were very cautious. So it's all about you. It's all about protecting you. And it's all about who you want to be, not what God wants you to be.
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5: United. Joined together for a common purpose. Transforming lives with the truth of Jesus. It's who we are. It's what we do. It's what we pray for. Only the Holy Spirit can transform a life. We are dependent upon Him. We are dependent upon each other. Together, we strive to see everyone connect to Jesus, grow in the likeness of Jesus, multiply for the purpose of Jesus.

Hey, good morning, East Texas. Welcome to worship here at Green Acres Baptist Church. We say in the heart of East Texas, we're glad you're with us. This might be your first time to join us, or you've been part of this broadcast a long, long time. Either way, it's good to have you with us this morning. Now, Pastor Michael continues this great sermon series in the book of Luke. Today, he is covering a very familiar story with a little bit of a twist. It's the parable of the Good Samaritan. Let's join the service already in progress.

Jesus. Oh, Jesus, you are worthy. You are worthy of all of our praise. Lord, we are speechless today. We are in awe of you today. Your life saving, your resurrecting ability and power. You bring the dead to life. You open the blind eyes. You open the deaf ears. And not to us, O Lord, not to us, but to your name be the glory. Father, we glorify you in this place. This is your house. We are your people. This is your word. Lord, thank you for meeting us here, for guiding and directing us as our good shepherd. Thank you for the ability to see the harvest, for your power on display. Thank you for working in and among us, and we will give you all glory and praise forever and ever. We pray these things in the mighty name of Jesus. The church said, amen. You may be seated.

0: You know, every now and then you hear stories, you read stories, or watch stories in the news, whatever, that really reminds you of what real love is. You know, one of those stories that kind of caught my attention this past week was back in May of 1968, in the middle of the Vietnam War, and there was a 12-man special forces team that was basically pinned down behind enemy line. They were just surrounded by a North Vietnamese battalion and had absolutely nowhere to go. They kept radioing in, trying to get help, they attempted three times, all right? So they first helicopter comes in, takes fire, has to come out. Second helicopter comes in, takes fire, they get out. Third helicopter comes in, takes fire, they have to get out. Nobody can get to them. But then there's this Green Beret, his name is Roy, that heard the calls and immediately just knew he had to do something about it. And this dude took a knife and his medic bag and jumped on the fourth helicopter. And they dropped him off at a location that was a little bit further away from where enemy fire was taking place. They dropped him in. This dude hiked into where they were, and he started carrying guys out one by one, saving eight guys during this event. I mean, obviously, he's risking his own life, and people are wondering, like, okay, well, what makes somebody do this? Like, what makes somebody go into the battle zone with no regard for their own life and just puts it all out there for eight guys that you may not even know? And you may not even be able to save them. Like, what makes somebody make that decision? I mean, this guy was so beaten up, so shot up, that they thought he was dead. By the time that he made it back, the eighth guy's there, he makes it back, and they put him onto the helicopter trying to get him out of there. And they thought he was dead to the point that they started putting him in a body bag and zipping it up, but he couldn't move. He was alive. He couldn't move. He couldn't do anything, couldn't say anything. The only thing he could do is spit to make people know that he's alive. Like, what makes somebody want to do that? You know, there's this test of what real love is, because a lot of people know how to define love. A lot of people know intellectually what love is. You can even see it. Like, you can point it out to when it happens, and you can identify it when it happens around you. But so many times, Christians in particular, sometimes we forget what it actually means to love. And Jesus teaches us what it means to love in this passage today. He teaches us that it's more than just recognition of definition. It's more than this just intellectual awareness. No, love is action. Like, love is a verb. Love makes you do something about it. And that's what we saw from Roy, this Green Beret who goes after guys that he doesn't even know. All he knows is somebody needs help. I'm able. I'm going to go do it. And what Jesus gets at is that this is the kind of love that every single follower of Jesus is called to. And so I want to invite you to stand with me if you're willing and able. We're going to read this passage together. And starting in verse 25, it says, "Then an expert in the law stood up to test him, saying, 'Teacher, what must I do to inherit eternal life?' 'What is written in the law?' he asked him. 'How do you read it?' He answered, 'Love the Lord your God with all your heart, with all your soul, with all your strength, and with all your mind, and your neighbor as yourself.' 'You've answered correctly,' he told him. 'Do this and you will live.' But wanting to justify himself, he asked Jesus, 'And who is my neighbor?' Jesus took up the question and said, 'A man was going down from Jerusalem to Jericho and fell into the hands of robbers. They stripped him, beat him up, fled, leaving him half dead. A priest happened to be going down that road. When he saw him, he passed on the other side. In the same way, a Levite, when he arrived at the place and saw him, passed by on the other side. But a Samaritan on his journey came up to him, and when he saw the man, he had compassion. He went over to him and bandaged his wounds, pouring on olive oil and wine, then put him on his own animal, brought him to an inn, and took care of him. The next day, he took out 2 denarii and gave them to the innkeeper and said, "Take care of him. When I come back, I'll reimburse you for whatever extra you spend." Which of these three do you think proved to be a neighbor to the man who fell into the hands of robbers? The one who showed mercy to him. And then Jesus said, "Go and do the same." Let's pray. God, would you help us this morning to not just hear your word, but Father, that we would understand your word, and that by your Spirit, Lord, you would take your word, you would apply it to our lives in a way that would transform us from the inside out. God, that you would change us, not just behaviorally, Father, but you would change our heart, that our behavior would follow and our actions would follow. And God, that you would help us today become more like your son, Jesus. And it's in his name we pray, amen. You may be seated once again. I mean, you can see the way Jesus has been building this understanding of what discipleship is. He's been building this understanding of what does it really mean to be a true disciple of Jesus, not like this person that just recognizes who Jesus is, not somebody who appreciates who Jesus is, not somebody who is just a part of the crowds and like we're part of the fan base, but we're not really in the game. No, Jesus is defining, this is a true disciple. Like there's no gray area. There's no halfway in, halfway out. You're either in or you are out. And maybe that's what is prompting this question from this lawyer. And that lawyer is not the way what we think of as far as a civil lawyer or something like that today, but he is an expert in the law in the way that the CSB describes it. An expert in the law came to Jesus. And so Luke is different in this way, by the way. Luke is going to spend 10 chapters of conversations from this road from Galilee to Jerusalem, as he is journeying to the cross. We have 10 chapters of Jesus's teachings, and then he gives us this insight into a one-on-one conversation that is happening with Jesus and this dude who is supposed to be the expert in the Torah, an expert in the law of Moses, an expert of the Old Testament, as it were. And this guy asks the most important question that any of us could ever ask. In fact, it is the most important question that you and I have to deal with personally. Like not corporately, but personally. In fact, Paul says that we must test and wrestle with our salvation. That we have to wrestle with and work out our salvation, not work for, but to work out, meaning that we would test and be sure of it, that we could walk in the assurance of our salvation. And this man says, "What must I do to inherit eternal life?" It's a good question. Jesus doesn't just give him the answer. Jesus is a good teacher. And so like a good teacher, Jesus answers with his own question. And he asks this question, he says, to this expert of the law, he says, "What does the law say? How do you understand it?" Jesus is just letting this man talk. He says, "What does the law say? How do you read it?" Meaning, how do you understand it? And so the starting place of where Jesus begins is the measure of God's law. Like, that's what he's pointing the lawyer to. The expert in the Torah, the expert in the law of Moses, is he's just asked this simple question. What does the law say, man? What does it mean to you? Here's another thing that we often miss, though. Like, in the middle of this conversation, and because this guy is an expert in the Torah, he knows what is taught. He knows what the Lord has said, and he knows the fact that eternity is at stake. All right, so here's something that is happening culturally around us. And it's not new, by the way, but it seems with like social media and stuff that it's kind of become a little bit prominent in some circles and in somewhat evangelical circles, that there is this suppression or denial of the reality of hell. Now, here's one thing. Listen, if you want to be a popular preacher, and if you want to be on the like fast track to grow your church, number one rule, don't talk about things that people don't want to talk about. Well, I've already struck out once because I talked about money earlier. Okay, strike one. Now I'm talking about hell, strike two, all right? But here's the problem with that. Jesus talked about hell more than anybody else. Jesus talked about hell more than he talked about heaven. I think there's a reason for that. You know, whatever is ultimate in your mind is what you will ultimately live for. Whatever is ultimate in your mind is what you will ultimately live for. So, like, for you, like, if ultimate is, man, I need to own my own business, I need to get to this point in my business, I need to get here in life, I need to get to this recognition, I need to get to this rank, I need to get whatever that is, right? If that is ultimate for you, that is what you ultimately live for. Like, if you ultimately want to play in the NFL, then that's what you are going to live for, just that goal. Like, if you want to be a professional baseball player like I did, obviously, I didn't ultimately live for that because I never got there, right? Then you will end up living for that. Like, it's these ideas of goals, right? Whatever is your aim, that's what you're going to live for. And here's the scary part of it. If we deny eternity, pretend as if it doesn't exist, then you will end up ultimately living for the treasures and the things of this world. Because this is all there is. In fact, there's this false doctrine that is floating around and it's been floating around for years, and it's this idea of annihilationism. All right, so anytime somebody has an ism, all right, most of the time they're just trying to prove that they're smart. I'm not doing that. You already know that. You already know the answer to that, okay? I'm not hiding my Georgia education anywhere, okay? The problem with it, though, is that what that means is this annihilationism, what that means is that when you die, that's all there is. You're done, end. Your soul's done. There's nothing else after. And so if you are not in Christ, it's no big deal because you just end. Well, that is comforting to some. Here's the problem. It is absolutely unbiblical. It is a way for the atheist to comfort themselves at night, is to pretend that nothing else exists after life. It's for the person who is not in Christ, who is not a real follower of Jesus. This is how you can comfort yourself and sleep at night, is to pretend like, okay, this is all there is. When I die, that's just gonna be the end of it. I just no longer will exist. The problem is that is not true, nor is biblical. This lawyer knew that. This is why Solomon even says that eternity is written on our hearts. Like, we know that eternity is a reality. The question is not, are you going to live forever? You are going to live forever. The question is where? You have two options and nothing in between. You don't like get in by the skin of your teeth. It's not like Olympic scoring that nobody even understands what's happening. But it's not like that. It's in or out. And Jesus gives us what hell really is. Like, he gives us these things, man. He says it's eternal fire. He says it's the fiery furnace. That's how he describes it. He says it's the unquenchable fire. He says that we will experience unquenchable thirst. It says that it's where the worm never dies. It says that those who will be in hell, that they will be begging for death, but death flees them. Like Jesus says that you are aware of your condition. You're aware of what is happening. It is eternal punishment where there is no joy, all tears, all pain, all suffering, all tribulation, all of what is worse of life, and add and multiply by a million. He's saying this is what hell is. And the problem is that many of us pretend at times like it doesn't exist. But if it does, then that means that you and I, we have a decision. Like, we are forced to make a decision. Like, am I going to live for this world, or do I understand that there is eternity at stake? And it doesn't just change your life. It doesn't just transform you through the gospel of Jesus Christ. But what it also does is it teaches us to number our days. It teaches us to understand our end. It teaches us that life here on earth is nothing more than a vapor. It teaches us that we're just a flower withering and about to wither away. Like, this is what the psalmist even says, that we should be mindful of it. We should be mindful of eternity because it changes the way you live today. This lawyer understands eternity is at stake, but he's asking the question wrong. He says, what must I do? What must I do? He's asking the right person, but he's asking the wrong question. Right person, right subject. Wrong question. What must I do? And so what Jesus does is he just points to the law. What does the law say? And listen, this RA Bible drill, Awana Boy Scout, like, he knows the right answer. Like, this dude is trained. He quotes Leviticus 19:18 and Deuteronomy 6:5, and he says, love the Lord your God with all your heart, with all your soul, with all your strength, and with all your mind, and love your neighbor as yourself. Here's what is crazy about this. Jesus agrees. He's like, you have answered correctly. And then he says, do this and you will live. And this is where people get tripped up a little bit. They're like, whoa, whoa, whoa, wait a second. Wait a second. I thought I couldn't earn my salvation. I thought that my salvation was not based on my works. But now here Jesus is saying, well, okay, if I do this, then I will live, meaning have eternal life. That's what Jesus is referencing. You will inherit eternal life if you do this and live. And people get tripped here. They're like, wait a minute. I thought that salvation was not by works so that no one can boast. Didn't someone say that? Yes, Paul said that. Well, is the Bible contradictory? Absolutely not. Jesus is not doing this. He is not presenting a ladder for this man to climb. He is giving this man a mirror to look into, because that's what the law of the Lord does. The law is not a stepping stone for achievement. It is an awareness of our sinfulness. This is exactly what Paul says in Romans chapter 3, verse 20. Like, he says it plainly for us. He says, no one will be justified in his sight by the works of the law. But what does the law do? Because the knowledge of sin comes through the law. You see, the law is only giving us awareness of our own depravity. The law does not show us how to achieve our salvation. It shows us that we need salvation. And so this is what the man does. He's staring at the law. He face to face. He's coming to it. And he's at the decision point. He's at this point of, okay, what am I going to do? And instead of responding in the way that Jesus says we should, in the way that Jesus even describes in the Beatitudes when he says, blessed are the poor in spirit. Blessed are those who are completely empty, spiritually speaking. But instead, the lawyer, this expert in the law, responds in pride. He responds in attempts of justifying himself and walks right into the misery of man's legalism. I mean, walks right into it. Because instead of falling on his knees and saying, Jesus, I can't do that. God, I can't love you perfectly, and I can't love my neighbors as myself. I love myself way too much. I don't care about people that much. Like it's this impossible task. It's like the impossible task of Ephesians 5:1 that says, be imitators of God. How? But the man doesn't respond that way. The man responds trying to validate his own life and his own choices, and he's trying to ultimately justify himself because he follows up Jesus's question with his own question. He says, who is my neighbor? Who is my neighbor? See, we think about that and we're like, well, I mean, listen, the poor dude is just trying to get clarity from Jesus. No, he's not. Look at what it says at the beginning. It says, but wanting to justify himself, he's looking for a means of validation. He's wanting Jesus to say, man, you know what? Little lawyer boy, you're doing pretty good. You're pretty close, man. I'll just keep doing what you're doing. And don't worry about it, man. You got it. Just keep going. That's not what Jesus does. He lets the law and the standard of the law do its work. And then in the moment of tension, in this moment of decision where he says, Lord, I cannot do this. He instead says, Lord, why don't you help me understand who do I have to love? And then I'll go do that and then I'll have eternal life. What he is doing in essence is minimizing the law of God. He's diminishing the value of God's law. And he thinks that, okay, well, if I could just draw a circle, like just show me on the map, who is my neighbor? Who do I have to care about? Who do I have to give a hoot about? And then I'm gonna be good with you, Jesus. Okay, just show me on the map. Show me where I need to go. Show me what I need to do. And then I will achieve what I think I need to achieve. You see, that is not how salvation works. What that does is it enters you into a treadmill of legalism. Anybody ever run on a treadmill? It's the dumbest invention ever, all right? Running, number one, is just hard in and of itself. But then you want me to get on a machine that if I fall will destroy me with these incredible carpet burns all over my body. Like you want me to run. And as I am running to go nowhere, like you're just standing still. Can you imagine what people like 200 or 100 years ago, if they were to see us today, they'd be like, what a bunch of weirdos. What are you talking about? You're running for fun in the air condition on your treadmill? Like what is happening? But this is what the treadmill of legalism is. Man, you run your heart out and you go nowhere. You give it all you got and you don't gain an inch. Because this is the misery of it. This is the misery of wanting to justify ourselves in our own behavior. And we try to change God's law to say, well, that's not what it means. I mean, it doesn't really mean that I have to do this. It doesn't mean that I really have to be a witness to the ends of the earth. I mean, who could do that? Jesus, just show me who do you want me to witness to? And then I'll witness to those people. And then I will make you happy with me. Let me just tell you something. If you ever find yourself trying to make God happy with you, you're in denial of legalism. If you are ever trying or attempting to make God be favorable to you or bless you, whatever it is, listen, we don't make God do anything. We are not God. Legalism will teach you that if you do X, Y, or Z, then you will have a great life. Man, I'm going to tell you, that life doesn't work. That life just leaves you wanting more and more and more because you have ultimately set out your aim on something that is not Christ himself. You see, legalism is this attempt to make our obedience the root of our salvation rather than knowing that obedience is just the fruit of our salvation. Do we see the difference? Obedience is not so that God will be proud of you. Obedience is not so that God will be happy with you. Obedience is not so that you can earn God's favor. Obedience is a fruit of God already loving me. Like we don't have to work in that way. God showed us his love in this way. He sent his one and only son to die so that if you believe in him, you will not perish but have everlasting life. Listen, he does that freely. It's called grace. He gives you his love freely. He gave you his son freely. And so because of that, our response is surrender. Our response is obedience. Our response is to trust God with all of our heart, with all of our lives, because the truth is when we measure ourselves up against the law of God, all it does is lets us know that we do not measure up. But praise be to God that Jesus Christ does measure up, and he is the one who offers you life. This is why he is the fulfillment of the law. The one who lived and lived perfectly, died a sinner's death, was raised again on the third day, so that if you trust in him, you don't have to worry about whether or not you measure up to the law. You are covered in the righteousness of Jesus. And then because of that, what comes out of you is the fruit of living life for him. This is why he says, go and do the same at the very end. Because what Jesus is ultimately getting us to is to understand the mercy of his own love. You see, when Jesus is giving us this parable, like so many times, like we get to this passage and we think the parable is the meat of this story. But the parable is only an illustrative commentary for what is taking place between Jesus and the lawyer. And so Jesus gives us that story to help us understand what real love is. He gives us this story to help the lawyer understand that, okay, this is what it means to live out my faith. This is what it means to be a disciple of Jesus. And he says there was this man who was walking from Jericho to Jerusalem. And he's giving us these pictures because this would have really meant something. Because going from Jerusalem to Jericho, even though it's only about 15 miles, there's a change in elevation of about 3,000 feet. And so it's full of these crevices and caves and where robbers could hide, these bad people could hide and attack whoever's on the way. And that's why this road was even known as the Way of the Blood or the Bloody Way. Now, I don't know about you, but my mama raised me better than that. I ain't getting on no road that says Bloody Way, you know? The story, though, helps us understand that the reason for why that man was there is irrelevant. The reason of whether or not he thought about his actions, and I mean, could you imagine? Because this is what Jesus is doing. He's building this story to tell us there's this man who went on this road, was beaten and left for dead, and then you have three other characters. The priest passed by, did not give a hoot about what's going on and just kept going. The Levite, he passed by. He didn't care about what's going on. He just kept going, ignored him, act like he didn't see him, whatever it was. And these are two of the guys who are supposed to be the godly leaders of Jerusalem with zero compassion. This means that they are elite in their religious activity and they are supremely cold in their ways of compassion. They've lost it. But then a Samaritan shows up. I've already told you, the Samaritans and the Jews, they are not buddies. A lot of animosity. Hatred. And so for Jesus to use the Samaritan as good would not have been shocking. It would have been completely offensive. And Jesus is proving his point. He's saying this Samaritan, he saw the man and he had compassion. He put the man on his own animal, took him to an inn, paid 2 days of wages for this guy to have a place to stay with an open tab, and said, hey, whatever it takes to make this guy well, whatever it takes, I'll pay you back, whatever it is. You see, what's taking place here is just a stark difference of a reality of somebody who knows what love is and who does not. What does it mean? Because the wrong question is not, who is my neighbor? The question is, God, am I neighborly? Like, God, am I a good neighbor? Because here's what, man, I find myself doing this, and listen, I know I'm not alone, but can you imagine, like, this is what the Samaritan did. He just goes up to the guy, and he doesn't start drilling him with questions like, hey, man, why are you here? Brother, you got to plan better. Like, this is the bloody way. I mean, you should have known better not to come without any weapons. Why did you bring so much cash on you? Like you're not thinking clear. He doesn't berate him. He doesn't ask the man, he's like, hey, where are you from? He doesn't ask the man about his background. He doesn't care if the man is black or white or brown. Like, he doesn't care about any of that. The Samaritan saw someone in need and responded. And this poor guy on the road, man, that was robbed and left for dead, the only choice he had was to exist at the mercy of someone else. That's it. And you and I were in the same place. You see, so many times, like, we try to put ourselves in these Bible stories, right? Like, when you think about David and Goliath, man, I want to be David. I want to kill the giant, chop his head off. I mean, that's one of the greatest stories in the Bible. And we try to put ourselves in these Bible stories and make ourselves the hero. Listen, I just want to give you a warning. If you are ever reading scripture and you are putting yourself in the story as if you are the hero, you are reading your Bible wrong, okay? We are not the heroes. Jesus is. And let me tell you, this is exactly what Jesus did on our behalf. Because you and I, we were on the bloody way. We are on the way of blood. We are absolutely dead in our own sins. That's what Paul tells us in Ephesians, that we are dead in our trespasses and sins. We have no option. We can't do anything in our own depravity. We cannot even respond to God unless he intervenes on our behalf. Like, we can't even wake ourselves up to do something. But this is what Jesus did. He saw us in our most desperate moment. He saw us in our need when we were dead in our sins. In fact, Paul even says in Romans that while you were a sinner, that is when Jesus died for you. Like, he responded and went to you. He saw you and had compassion for you. He wanted to come to you so that you may have life everlasting. And this is what he does not do. He didn't just pour some oil over your head and take care of your wounds. No, he took your wounds and he cleaned them with his own blood. Like, he spilled out his blood so that you may have life everlasting. And he doesn't just give you a couple days wages to stay in an inn. No, he secures you for all eternity and promises that I'm going to come back and I'm going to get you and I'm going to take you to where I am, that you may be with me forever and ever. Like, this is the reality of the story, that we were the ones robbed and broken and beaten and left for dead. And then Jesus intervened and responded on our behalf so that you and I may know him and that we may surrender to him and be saved by him. And then he says at the end, he says, now go and do the same. I intervened for you. Like, this is what Jesus is saying. I intervened for you. Now go and do the same. And then we think, well, man, okay, so is Jesus saying, because I saved you, okay, you better go do what I said. No, he is not threatening. He's inviting you in to the abundant life. It's not getting on this treadmill. It is this John 10:10 life when Jesus says, I have come to give you life and give it abundantly. And you live in this abundant life as you are surrendered to him. What the law could not do, Jesus did on your behalf. And now as we go and do the same, what you are doing is you are responding to those who are in desperate need for the gospel of Jesus Christ. Do you see the call here? Man, we have people all around us just lying dead on the side of the road. Not literally, but people that you rub shoulders with, man. Like these are your neighbors, the people that you interact with, the people you go to school with, the people you work with, the people at the ball games, like these people on your sports teams. Like these people are the ones that God has placed you so that you could be the neighbor that helps them understand that, man, there is much more to life than this. And his name is Jesus Christ. Once again, we are just simply beggars telling other beggars, here is where the bread of life is. That is being a good neighbor. And there is no circle of diminishing, like, okay, well, who do I have to do this to? No, it's everybody that we interact with and come in contact with. Jesus saying, go and make disciples. Get those people that are just lying dead on the side of the road and show them where there is life. The question for you is that the kind of love that you have? Because if we have the love of Jesus, then that love is going to compel us to share that love with others.
1: Well, what a timely message from our pastor. You know, he answers the question, what is real love? And we see in that parable that the one who showed real love, it caused him to action. It had him do something. The Samaritan, he took care of the one who had fallen. Now, maybe you're listening to today's message and you thought, you know, I need friends like that. I need people in my life that will pick me up when I fall. Or maybe you are one of those people and God said, there's some people in your life that maybe you need to step into and pick them up as well. Well, we just want to encourage you, as God leads you, to take positive steps to do action towards the people he lays on your heart. Here at Green Acres, we want to help you in that journey. And so if you would, take your phone and simply text the word connect to 903-525-1100 and just follow the prompts. We want to get to know you as you're getting to know us. But maybe this morning as you were listening, you sensed that God was drawing you to Himself and you're not a Christian, you're not a believer. Well, you know, the Bible says, to as many as receive Him, to them He gave the right to become children of God. Well, we hope that you step into that beginning, starting line of faith, but we'd sure like to know about it. So again, simply text the word connect, 903-525-1100. Share with us your decision and let us help you as you begin your journey of faith. Well, maybe you need a church home. Maybe you want to be baptized. You can use that same number and let us know. Well, we're so glad that you've joined us today. We hope that you're encouraged and we hope to see you next week at this same time. God bless.
2: United. Joined together for a common purpose. Transforming lives with the truth of Jesus. It's who we are. It's what we do. It's what we pray for. Only the Holy Spirit can transform a life. We are dependent upon Him. We are dependent upon each other. Together, we strive to see everyone connect to Jesus, grow in the likeness of Jesus, multiply for the purpose of Jesus. Because of Jesus, the best is yet to come.

0: with you. Here it is. I kept a list. So Jane and I would disagree. I would go into my office here, and I'd just write it down. I kept a list. There it is. There's my list for the month. You tell me which of these things are important enough to really argue about. You listen. It's embarrassing, but I'm going to read you my list. First thing we argued about during that month was the way the neighbor's dog kept coming over and using the bathroom in our yard. We got in an argument over it. I wanted to get the BB gun out and sting that dog. Jane said, "You can't do that." I'm like, "Watch me." We got in an argument over it. I'd see the dog coming. I'd be going to get the BB gun. She'd be trying to run and get it away from me. We got into an argument over something to do with them kids. I mean, anybody here with kids, you relate? Yeah, you don't do it the same way. We got into an argument about the way she was using her Simply White toothpaste. I could tell she was doing it all wrong, and I'm trying to tell her, and we're in the bathroom fighting over Simply White toothpaste. We got into an argument about the way I was taking the recycling trash out. She saw me take a piece of regular trash and put it in the recycling stuff, and it should be in regular. I come back in, she's like, "I was watching." You watching me put out the trash? Well, I saw you put that one thing in there. You know that's going to cause a problem. I said, "Babe, let me tell you something. When they get to the landfill, those guys are laughing their heads off going, 'And they paid for this.'" They throw it all in the same place. They throw it all in the same stinking pile. We got into an argument. We were walking, and one of us accidentally missed the step, and we blamed each other for missing the step and got into an argument walking. We got into an argument about one of those big orange construction barrels on the highway. Driving down the road, either I tipped it a little bit, hit it a little bit or something. And we got in an argument about it. I mean, it's crazy. So far, is there anything in here really worth arguing about? No. But this is called marriage. And the whole time, the wick gets shorter and shorter and shorter. We got into an argument. She was trying to put them fake nails on, and she broke one of them. And then you got to go back and buy a whole new set. The way she broke that nail, I still to this day, she just wasn't putting it on the right way, and I could see what she needed to do. Got into an argument about it. And then that orange construction barrel, we went back by it, and we argued about it again. And I look back at this list, and I go, "This is so silly."
1: Can a pair of shoes really make a difference in a child's life? Absolutely.
2: A little girl who excitedly showed each volunteer her new shoes as they were leaving, she turned to tell each of the workers, "God bless you." There was not a dry eye in that place.
1: It's really that simple. When you drop off a new pair of athletic shoes, you're giving joy to a child and peace for the parents.
3: 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It was confidence.
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3: 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And you could see that it mattered to him.
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0: The name of this program is Refresh, and we're thankful you're joining us. So, whether on the ball field or battlefield, it's always a mistake to underestimate your opponent. But even more so, our spiritual enemy, warns Pastor Greg.
1: Just as surely as there is a God in heaven who loves you, there is a Satan on earth who hates you. A lot of times people think Satan lives in hell. Not true. He's headed there eventually. But no, Satan is alive and well, working in our world. The Bible says he is the prince of the power of the air, the spirit that now works in the sons of disobedience. The scripture says he is the god of this world. Now, when I say Satan, don't think of some red dude with a red skin and a pitchfork and horns and pointed ears and a tail with a point, you know, running around. No, I'm talking about a very real, intelligent spirit being. I think right now 70% of Americans believe in the devil. You know what? It doesn't really matter to the devil if you believe in him or not. You know, C.S. Lewis made an interesting statement, and I quote, he said, there are two equal and opposite errors into which a race can fall about the devil and demons. One is to disbelieve in their existence. The other is to believe and feel an excessive and unhealthy interest in them. They themselves are equally pleased by both errors. That's true. You know, there are some that are obsessed with Satan. They think Satan is behind everything. And then there are others that laugh and say, oh, there is no devil. Well, both of those are incorrect. We need a biblical view of him. Let's just start with something you need to know about Satan. He is not the equal of God. You know, I think we've watched too many Star Wars films and we think that there's the good and the bad side of the force and you know, the devil's sort of like the bad side. No, no, here's what it really is. God is all powerful and Satan isn't even close. But having said that, the devil is limited in what he can do, but we should understand he does have power. Now, how do you keep the devil out of your life? Well, let me just say, there's no silver bullet that's gonna stop him. There's no holy water that's gonna stop him. There's no crucifix that's going to stop him. If you hang garlic around your neck, that won't keep him away. That'll keep your friends away. None of these things will keep Satan away. The only power he respects is the power of Jesus Christ. What is the devil's end game? What is his ultimate agenda? Jesus tells us in John 10, the thief, speaking of Satan, comes only to steal, kill, and destroy. That's what he wants to do ultimately. Now, he may initially entice you. He may get you to enjoy some of the pleasures he offers through sin, but ultimately, he wants to steal, kill, and destroy. In contrast, Jesus wants to give us life and that more abundantly.

0: 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The Apostle Paul wrote that God has given Jesus a name that is above every name. And that's why Pastor Greg says, for those who don't acknowledge Jesus as Lord of all, he isn't Lord at all.
1: Know this, one day everyone will bow and worship Jesus Christ in eternity. Everyone, every man, every woman, every Republican, every Democrat, every independent, every Christian, every atheist, every Muslim, every Buddhist, there are no exceptions. You say, well, how do you know that? Because the Bible tells me in Philippians 2, at the name of Jesus, every knee will bow and every tongue will confess that Jesus Christ is Lord to the glory of God the Father. Now, you might be surprised to know that the devil is neither an atheist or an agnostic. He believes in the existence of God. He believes in the deity of Christ. He believes that the Bible is the very word of God, and he believes that Jesus Christ is coming back. Now, I did not say that he's put his faith in Christ. I just am saying he gives intellectual assent to these facts. He knows they are true. And I think that's one of the reasons why people invoke the name of Jesus to curse. Have you ever noticed that? You know, you never hear a person hit their thumb with a hammer and say, oh, Buddha, or Hare Krishna, no, or even Ay Chihuahua, that's what I say. No, it's always Jesus Christ. Why do they say that? In their own weird, twisted way, they're acknowledging that there's power in the name of Jesus. And Satan understands that as well, and he bows before it. In fact, the Bible says, in James 2:19, the demons believe and tremble. And that could better be translated, they believe and shudder. And the verb occurring only here in the New Testament means to bristle, to bristle. It conveys the idea of a horror causing the hair of your head to stand on end. In my case, that's one single hair. But you get the idea that there's a belief there because they know his power. And it's interesting that the demons in Matthew 8, they ask him in verse 29, why have you come to torment us before our time? Because they know that one day Jesus will come back again. And they wondered, is that time come already? So here is the devil doing his work. He knows he's going to be judged one day. So here's something to think about. The next time the devil reminds you of your past, remind him of his future. Hell. Because that is exactly where he is headed. As I said earlier, he's not there yet, but he's going there one day, and he knows it well. So you don't engage him in conversation. You just remind him of where he's going, and you remind yourself of what God has done for you.

0: Big Daddy Weave, and Overwhelmed here on Refresh. Pastor Greg, I know there are probably some listening to Refresh right now who have doubts about God and doubts about their faith. How exactly should we handle doubt?
1: Well, I think we need to realize that doubt is always not the worst thing. Another way you might describe it is skepticism. And skepticism is not necessarily a sign that a person is wrong. It may be a sign they're thinking. You need to think these things through. Hey, read the book of Job. He had his conversations with God. He was challenging things that were happening in his life, pushing back on them, trying to understand them. That's okay. The key is cry out to God. Read the Psalms. How often the psalmist, many times David himself, would cry out to God, you know, and he would say, "Why art thou disquieted, O my soul? Trust in God, for he will yet help me." So cry to God. He will hear your prayers. He will understand you, and he will answer your prayers in his timing. Here's my advice. Doubt your doubts and believe your beliefs.
0: Thank you, Greg. You know, they say the death rate is the same for everybody. One apiece. Yet Pastor Greg explains why those prepared for death are best prepared to live.
1: You know, in days gone by, they would write over documents, especially where they're keeping a record of their finances, memento mori. Memento mori. What did that mean? It meant think of death. Why would you write that? To give your perspective. So you're looking at your bank balance, you're going, "Whoa, I've got so much money." Oh yeah, memento mori. What does that mean? It means just understand you won't have it forever. And so spend your money wisely, live your life well, because everything comes to an end. Now, when I say think of death, I don't mean dress head to toe in black, be really morbid, depressed all the time. "I'm gonna die, I'm gonna die. I might die today. I'm gonna go shop for my tombstone, come on." Who wants to be around a person like that? So what does it mean to think of death? It means have perspective. Why? Because only those who are prepared to die are really ready to live. Here's what it means to think of death. As a Christian, I say, yeah, one day I'm going to die. I don't know when that is, but I know when I die, I will go to heaven. So we're talking about a win-win scenario. So until that day, I'm going to seek to glorify God with everything I say and do. And when that day comes, I'm ready. See, that's the way you live. Paul said, to live is Christ and to die is gain. Do you have that hope? Only the person who can say to live is Christ can then say to die is gain. Everybody else, they don't want to think about it. They don't want to talk about it. They won't even use the D word. Well, when they expired, well, they've passed on. You mean they died? Yeah. It's appointed unto a man once to die, and then comes the judgment. That's what the Bible says. But we as Christians, we have that covered, so we have hope. Now listen, do you have that hope? Because your life, it's passing. Your story is being told. I want your story to have a happy ending. And if you believe in Jesus, it will.

0: 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I'm David James, music from Leland and Lauren Daigle coming up.
1: Did you know that we put our services that we do on Sundays online? It's called Harvest at Home. And you can be a part of our extended congregation no matter where you are. 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
0: We're so happy you're with us for Refresh, a weekly time of encouragement and inspiration. Hey, have you noticed that when we're weak, God can show how strong He is? Illustrating that from the Gospel of John, here's Pastor Greg.
1: Jesus sees the crowds gathering and He asks this, "Where can we buy bread to feed all of these people?" Andrew carefully surveys the situation. He says, "Well, there's a little boy here who has 5 barley loaves and 2 fish. And then he catches himself and says, "But what is that among so many?" So this would be like a kid showing up with 2 stale crackers and some sardines. I mean, this kid had nothing. Or Wonder Bread and Spam. You know, I'm sure there were other children there and other people there that had food. They could have come forward and said, "Well, I'm willing to share." But this little boy was the one who stepped forward and was willing to give probably his lunch over to Jesus. The lunch was as insufficient as it could be, and the boy was as insignificant as he could be. But the point of the story is that which was insufficient from the hands of the insignificant became sufficient and significant when placed in the hands of Jesus. Let me repeat that. That which was insufficient, the lunch, from the hands of the insignificant, the little boy, became sufficient and significant when placed in the hands of Jesus. You know, you may look at your life and say, "I don't have a lot to offer God. I'm not a talented person. I'm not a gifted individual." Well, that may or may not be true. But you know what I've discovered is God can do a lot with a little. And you just say, "Here's what I have, Lord. And it's not much, but I give it over to you." And you watch what God can do. You see, the key is when God gets hold of it, it can be transformed. What makes a gift great in the service of God? It's not the magnitude of the gift. It's into whose hands the gift is given. I could go over here and grab one of these guitars and strap it on and plug it in and start playing one of the 5 chords that I know. And you would not be impressed at all. And you would say, "Man, that guitar is a piece of junk." Well, no, it's not that the guitar is a piece of junk. It's just that I am not a very good guitar player. But then one of our guitarists could pick that thing up and play a little lead on it, and you'd say, "That's an awesome guitar." No, it's not an awesome guitar. It's an awesome guitar player. You see, that's the difference. So we take our life and we offer it to God. It's not so much the life, it's the one that we offer it to. Then He takes that life and He does something with it and through it. So here's what you need to do. Present your fish and loaves to Jesus. Bring your Wonder Bread and Spam. Jesus took the 5 loaves and 2 fish, and looking up to heaven, He blessed and broke and gave it to His disciples, and the disciples gave it to the multitudes. So they all ate and were filled. And they took up 12 baskets full of the fragments that remained, and those who had eaten were about 5,000 men, besides women and children. Bring what you have to the Lord, no matter how insignificant. God can do a lot with a little.

0: so thankful you've tuned in today for Refresh with Pastor Greg Laurie. Hi, I'm David James. Peter walked on water during a raging storm because his eyes were on Jesus. But when he focused on the storm, he sank. Pastor Greg illustrates how trust in God results in peace beyond our understanding.
1: Jesus told us in the Lord's Prayer to pray this on a regular basis. Our Father who art in heaven, hallowed be your name. Your kingdom come, your will be done. And then he told us to pray, give us this day our daily bread. That is not only a prayer where I'm asking God to provide my food and my resources and all that I need in life on a daily basis, but it's also an acknowledgement that everything that I have comes from God. The Lord wants me to remember on a regular basis to give thanks to him for everything I have has been given to me graciously by him. But then there are those days when maybe a large bill comes and you don't have the money to pay it. Or then there are those times where there's no food on the table and you wonder, how am I going to get through this? This is when your faith kicks in and you remember what the Word of God says. And I've been a Christian now for well over 40 years. And I can tell you that the Lord has always provided my needs. Hasn't that been true for you as well? And he will continue to do that. Paul says in Philippians 4:19, my God will supply all of your need according to his riches in glory by Jesus Christ. By the way, notice Paul doesn't say he'll supply all of your greeds. It says he'll supply all of your needs. So maybe you're in a situation like that. Trust in the Lord. He's not going to abandon you. I remember that verse, a verse that every believer should commit to memory, Philippians 4:6. Don't worry about anything. Pray about everything. And the peace of God that passes all human understanding will guard your heart and mind in Christ Jesus. Listen, turn your worries into prayers. And there's something right now that's bothering some of you. Something that comes and it sort of haunts you and it taunts you and it troubles you. Turn that worry into a prayer. Turn that anxiety into a petition. Just send it right to the throne of God and say, Lord, honestly, this freaks me out a little bit. I don't know how to deal with it, but I know you do. And I trust you and I give it to you in prayer. That's what we need to do when crisis comes or hardship comes or challenges come. Here are the words of Jesus to everyone. We've heard it said often, come unto me, all ye that are laboring and are heavy laden, and I will give you rest. Or as another translation puts it, Jesus speaking, come here to me, all of you who are weary to the point of exhaustion, and you're loaded with burdens, and you're bending beneath their weight. I alone will cause you to cease from your labor and take away your burdens and refresh you with rest.

0: just then. Oh God, how I need you.
1: We do need God. Matt Maher on Refresh with Pastor Greg Laurie. And you know, Pastor Greg, in 1 year's time, Harvest Ministries reached over 1 billion people. That's 1 billion with a B.
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1: But we really couldn't have done this without certain people sending us into the mission field. 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
2: Yeah, we really do. You know, radio goes where very few mediums go. And it's still such a viable tool to reaching people, as you've just pointed out. Now, those are people that responded. I can't tell you how many times I've run into people who made a commitment to Christ or recommitment to Christ, but never wrote for the New Believers Bible, never contacted us, but it impacted them and their family and the next generation. And it just goes on and on. I'm so glad heaven keeps an account of all of these wonderful things. Mm. But, you know, Paul talked to the church and said he wanted them to give and it would result in fruit to their account. So when we invest in something financially, we share in the results of where that gift goes. So when we see the gospel proclaimed and we see these decisions for Christ, like you've just mentioned, thousands of them around the country, even the world, and you know that you gave, you share in the fruit of that. Mm. And you will also in heaven share in the reward of that. And that to me is the best of all investments, because you know, a good investment hopefully will cause your money to grow, et cetera. But this is a different kind of investment. This is where people are going to grow. This is where souls are going to be saved. And this is the only kind of investment that will be waiting for you in heaven, because you can't take it with you, but you can send it on ahead. So what I mean by that is when you give to support a ministry like our ministry, you're laying up for yourself treasures in heaven. I'm going to ask you to generously give toward our mission, toward our outreach, because as you know, we're one of the very few ministries that aggressively will ask people to make a commitment to Christ. You know, we want to close the deal, if you will. We want to pull in the net. And we do it often, and you're aware of that as you listen to our program. 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
1: 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Hi, I'm David James. You know, in all our efforts to avoid pain and suffering, have you ever thought that it might just be God's tool to break our dependence on ourselves so that we'll trust in Him alone? Pastor Greg offers this assurance of God's sufficiency.
3: When faced with a need, no matter how large, we need to look to God for the solution. There will come situations in life where you don't have the resources or the ability to respond. Seemingly monstrous things that are beyond your control. You know, I have 5 grandchildren. I've probably mentioned that. They like me to play a game where I'm the monster. And basically, I chase them around the house, okay? And so they'll come up to me and they go, Papa, Papa, be monster, be monster. And they'll say it to me over and over. And I say, okay, on the count of 3, I'm a monster. Roar! And I, you know, walk around like this. Now, if I get too close, it freaks them out, because they're looking behind at me and they'll run into things. So I have to keep my distance so they don't get hurt. I don't want to get too close. I'm sort of a benign monster, okay? And they love that, but they know there's no real danger, but they love the excitement of being chased around. But then there are real monsters that come in our lives. something that is so big and so powerful, we wonder, how can this ever be conquered? Like a marriage that's completely unraveled. How can I ever fix this? Or an addiction you've tried to overcome, but it just gets worse. Or maybe a serious illness with no hope in sight. Or maybe it's a financial monster, if you will, that looms over and you say, how am I ever going to deal with this? Well, listen, these tests come in our lives and they're allowed by God to show us our weakness and His sufficiency. They're allowed to show us our weakness and His sufficiency. Here's what James 1:2 says. When all kinds of trials and temptations come into your lives, my brothers, don't treat them as intruders, but friends. Realize they have come to test your faith and produce in you the quality of endurance, and let that process go on until that endurance is fully developed, and you'll find that you've become men and women of mature character and integrity with no weak spots. I love that translation. When trials or tests come your way, don't treat them as intruders. Treat them as friends. It makes no sense. Everything's going well. I'm walking with the Lord, and all of a sudden, boom, here comes a trial. Here comes a temptation. God, why are you allowing this? Because He wants you to learn what He's teaching you. And He'll retest you, and He'll retest you again, and He'll test you again after that. And it's so you'll become a mature man or woman of God. And we need to learn that God will meet our needs when they come. So you come to Him, you cast your need upon Him. Sometimes we're in a situation where there's no backup plan. So here I am, Lord, totally dependent upon you. By the way, that's a good place to be.

0: Lauren Daigle, trust in you here on Refresh with Pastor Greg Laurie. Have you put your faith and trust in God for your salvation? It's the only way to get to heaven. Pastor Greg explains.
1: You know, maybe you've tried to make yourself a better person. You've tried to be a moral person. You've tried to be an educated person. You say, well, I'm a good person. And if there's a heaven, I believe I'm good enough to get there. Okay? Are you willing to stake eternity on that unfounded belief that you just came up with in your little old head? Are you ready to dismiss the teaching of this book, the Bible, and say, no, I don't believe that. I just believe what I believe. Really? What if you're wrong? Are you willing to spend all eternity separated from God because of this? Or would you consider the fact that even if you are a relatively good person, you're not good enough to get into heaven? There are good people, I'll admit that, but not good enough, because one sin is enough to keep you out of heaven. But the good news is 2,000 years ago, Jesus Christ died on the cross for your sin, and he rose again from the dead. And if you'll turn from your sin and believe in him, he will live inside of you, and one day you'll meet him in heaven. You have his word on that. You say, well, I'm under the power of an addiction. I've tried to shake it before. Well, this isn't about you shaking it. This is about God changing you. You might say, well, I'm old now, and you can't teach an old dog new tricks. Newsflash, you're not a dog, and these are not tricks. God can change you, no matter how old you are, no matter what lifestyle you've lived, no matter what addiction you've had. Everybody can be transformed by Jesus Christ, but they have to respond to his invitation to believe. And I'm going to give you an opportunity to put your faith in Jesus and literally walk out today a different person on the inside than when you came in. And knowing that your eternal address has been changed from a place called hell to a place called heaven.

0: You're listening to Refresh with Pastor Greg Laurie. And it is because Jesus died for your sins and mine that we can have the hope of heaven. Question is, do you have that hope? Pastor Greg, if someone's listening right now who'd like to have that hope by saying yes to Jesus, can you explain how they can do just that?
1: Yeah, I can do that, David. Be happy to. In the book of Isaiah, we read these words, "Seek the Lord while he may be found. Call upon him while he is near. Let the wicked forsake their ways and the unrighteous man their thoughts. Let them return to the Lord, and he will have mercy on them, and to our God, for he will freely pardon." Listen, that's God's word to you. And let me address this to the person who has never ask Jesus Christ to come into their life. Why don't you do it now? That verse says, seek the Lord while he may be found. God has touched your heart today, perhaps, and you've thought, I need this relationship with the Lord. One of these days, I'm going to make that commitment to Christ. No, don't wait for one of these days. This is the day. This is your moment. Seek the Lord while he may be found. Call upon him while he's near. Listen, God is near to you, and he is ready to come into your life. If you want Jesus Christ to come into your life, if you want your sin forgiven, if you want to go to heaven when you die, or if you've fallen away from the Lord and you want to return to him, pray this prayer with me. Lord Jesus, I know that I'm a sinner, but I also know that you are a Savior, and I need your help. I need your forgiveness. Come into my life and forgive me of all of my sins. I choose to follow you from this moment forward. Be my Savior, be my Lord, be my God, and be my friend. Thank you for hearing this prayer. Thank you for answering this prayer. In Jesus' name I pray, amen. Hey, I want you to know on the authority of Scripture, if you just prayed that prayer and meant it, Christ has heard you and he has forgiven you. So God bless you.
0: Yes, God has indeed heard you. And we want to welcome you into the family of God. And to help you take your next steps in following Jesus, we have a great resource we'd like to send you. It's our New Believers Growth Packet. 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I'm David James.
1: Hey, thanks, Dave. I'm Greg Laurie, and I want to encourage you to tell a friend about this program and then join us next time for Refresh.

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1: Oh, give thanks to the Lord, call upon his name, make known his deeds among the peoples. Sing to him, sing praises to him, and tell of all his wondrous works. Glory in his holy name. Let the hearts of those who seek the Lord rejoice. Seek the Lord in his strength. Seek his presence continually. Remember the wondrous works that he has done, his miracles and the judgments he uttered. O offspring of Israel, his servant, children of Jacob, his chosen ones.
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3: 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For Chris Legg from South Spring Baptist Church, bringing the message here on The Well, the voice of life. Now, here's Parenting Today's Teens on The Well.
4: Weird things teens are doing today. This is Parenting Today's Teens with Mark Gregston and Courtney LaFleur. And Mark is the founder and executive director of Heartlight Ministries, a residential counseling program for teens. 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This is going to be interesting, Mark.
5: Well, it is. You know, I mean, think about it for a moment. I mean, I go back and I think about times that we used to play, when I was a kid, lawn darts. Let's throw a huge spear up in the air, and the number of people that had their heads sewn up and stapled together. But that's what they did in the 70s. They were streaking, playing these stupid lawn darts. They had pet rocks, mood rings, and they sat around playing some game named Pong. In the 80s, they made mixtapes, big hair, leg warmers. Did you ever wear leg warmers?
6: Absolutely not. No.
5: You weren't even born in the 80s.
6: No.
5: I mean, and so, but I mean, then in the 90s, teens had this noisy AOL internet connections, and some people understand exactly what I'm talking about.
3: Mm-hmm.
5: They recorded movies and used disposable cameras in the 2000s. They wore puka shell necklaces all the time, had pasture parties, talked on flip phones about Y2K. They wore low-rise jeans, UGG boots, and fell in love with Facebook and Twitter. 2010s, they were obsessed with Snapchat, Instagram, planking, wearing leggings with combat boots. They added something to it. And the YOLO mindset, which is you only live once.
6: Oh, thank you. Yeah.
5: I know. And it's crazy. And so I wonder, so what are the weird things that are happening today? And here's the shift. A lot of the weird things happening today can be very dangerous to kids. So that's what we're going to be talking about today.
4: We'll pick up the topic in just a moment. You'll find us online at parentingtodaysteens.org. Mark, really, are teens weirder today than in previous times?
5: Well, you know, I don't think teens in the 20s are really any different than anybody else. It's just that some of the stupid stuff they're doing is getting them into trouble. You know, and these are dangerous things, I think, that parents need to be aware of. I mean, this environment is shaped by algorithms and constant visibility and fast-moving trends. There are behaviors that feel new or more intense than before, and a few of them can cross into the risky category. And so one of those that I think is important for people to understand is this viral challenge culture that happens. And it happens with, let's pour ice water over somebody, or let's, you know, let's do this. There was this cinnamon challenge that happened a few years ago where people would eat cinnamon, and then people started dying from doing that, choking on it. And so these stunts is that you film them, and you place them before people, and you get attention. You get so many likes and everything else. But some of it's kind of risky. Spin your car this way, stand on the back of a car, flip over a car. You know, I mean, do this surfing that, you know, on the back of a subway where people have been killed. Those are all viral challenges that have happened that have become very dangerous, but yet it is a part of the culture today.
4: Yeah, Courtney?
6: A part of this, too, is just the fact that everything is filmed. So yeah. it's made.

0: not be that kids are any weirder than they used to be. It's just that now we can see it all because it's all recorded and we're all seeing it online. So it does feel a little bit more intense. And kids are truly filming everything. Like, you'll see anything happen or they'll go experience something new and the first thing they do is pull out their phone and take pictures of it or video so that they can prove they were there and they saw it and share it with someone. But it also means they're videoing fights that happen in school or their own personal emotional breakdowns, which is stuff that we would never show people before.
1: Yeah, yeah.
0: Embarrassing situations of other people or themselves. And I think there's this idea that in sharing that, they're being really authentic or really genuine. But to me, and I think to a lot of people, anytime you're setting something up to be filmed, it doesn't feel very authentic or genuine. So I get the intent, but it still is a little bit strange to be, like you said, maybe filming yourself crying about something or freaking out or getting angry about something just for other people to see. And there's an overall loss of privacy. You know, there aren't any private moments anymore for those kids. And it ends up harming their reputation in the long run, because even if they post something they regret or they grow up and say, that's so embarrassing, I can't believe I posted that online, it doesn't go away. It's still there. And so situations get escalated by the fact that, you know, something can happen in real life and then it can be done and it can be over. But if they're posting videos of it, it keeps going and going and going, and there is no de-escalation then.
1: I think that, Courtney, I think it goes into like the tracking and surveillance of people that happen all the time with SnapMat or Find My Friends or something. People always know where you are. They know what you're doing. People are always watching. Mm-hmm. You know, it's interesting to me. There's people out there that just go out and video people just to make them mad.
0: Yeah.
1: Because they're invading the privacy, but it's in the public, so they do it. And so then you go, I can't do anything without somebody watching over my shoulder all the time. And so it normalizes some of these controlling behaviors in relationships with people, knowing that anything can be placed out there. I think it's dangerous to invade the privacy of people. I mean, I think it's dangerous to invade the privacy of people in public. I don't think that's a good thing. And so, I mean, because it creates a sense of anxiety with kids.
0: I think that one's huge. Probably one of the biggest differences we see in relationships with teenagers right now is that exactly what you said, the sense of control, whether it's over your friends or a romantic relationship, but being able to see how quickly someone responds to you or where they are or how many people they've Snapchatted that day. This is very intense knowledge of each other's lives. And it gives this sense of things become rude through technology that aren't actually rude in real life, like saying no to someone or saying, you know, I'm not going to show up to this thing, or liking their picture, or going somewhere with another friend and not inviting another one. Those are all normal things that people do, but it becomes rude and hateful online. And I just think it's a huge part of the anxiety in teens that they feel like they have to be perfect in that way to have their friendships, and controlling in some ways.
1: You know what's interesting to me, that something new that's come up are these deep fake pictures where kids are using AI. You know, it's like, I'm not going to identify anybody else, but for me, it's like you could take a picture of me and make me look naked in front of other people. What, nobody wants to see that. You know, I mean, it would be more of a comedy than anything. But the fact that somebody can do that is ruining people's lives.
2: Yeah. Scary.
1: Because they are showing that to other people, and it's an invasion of privacy, even though it's fake. Mm-hmm. It's not true. It's unreal. Who would have thought that we would have ever dealt with that in high school?
0: Yeah.
1: And now states are passing laws to eliminate that. I don't know how you're going to do that. Mm-hmm. I think that's progress with AI that has a very horrendous part of it that can damage relationships.
0: There's a part of this, too, that is kids finding their identity. We know teenagers find their identity all the time, and there's a lot of exploring, but this is happening at a high speed with this generation right now, because everything's public, things change quickly, they're getting constant feedback, different groups they can join. So nothing's happening slowly, and they're not taking their time to figure it out. They're jumping from one thing to the next, looking for that validation and that acceptance, and that's how they decide to define themselves. And going a little bit deeper into that, I see that happen a lot in teens right now with self-diagnosing. They've put their identity in the fact that they have an anxiety disorder, or they're bipolar, or they have PTSD. You know, I've had several girls come into Heartlight recently and ask me, I think I have borderline personality disorder. And I'm like, how do you even know about borderline personality disorder? This is dangerous because they're getting inaccurate information online. If they feel they've become a part of that community, then the flip side of that is they can never improve, because then they won't remain a part of that community. So they've got to stay anxious or depressed, or, you know, have irrational thoughts or crazy mood swings. So that identity becomes a really dangerous thing because they stay stuck in it.
2: Well, we'll talk more with Mark and Courtney about this issue in a few moments, and Annabelle will be our teen guest coming up next. 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
1: Annabelle, thanks for being a part of the program. I've got to ask this question. How in the world did you end up from Russia all the way here to East Texas in Longview, Texas? How did that happen?
4: Well, over like the course of my whole life, I have been kind of traveling throughout the United States. I was adopted from Russia at an early age.
1: Where in Russia?
4: St. Petersburg.
1: Wow, that's a beautiful city.
4: Yes, it is. It's really gorgeous. I've seen pictures, but I haven't visited yet. But I've seen a lot of pictures.
1: Well,
4: really,
1: I don't think you're going to be going anytime soon.
4: No, probably not.
1: May want to give it a little bit of time.
4: For sure. But yeah, so I was born in St. Petersburg, Russia, and I moved to Connecticut around the age of two, Fairfield, Connecticut. And from then on, I moved to Austin, Texas, around the age of seven, I want to say. Throughout then, just had a lot of troubled issues with myself. I got into vaping, a lot of self-harm, not great influences with friends. And so that was really hard for me. I then ended up moving from Austin and leaving like pretty much my whole life that I'd kind of built to Florida. And that's kind of when everything went really downhill. And so when I got to Florida, I was continuing to self-harm. My mom did not know about it. And so I had not a great support system because I had just moved. I started eighth grade, was just not the greatest.
0: Eighth grade is when you moved? I'm so sorry.
4: Yeah, it was bad. It was really bad.
1: Okay, and so what's the self-harm about? I mean, what was kind of driving that?
4: I started in seventh grade because my friends were kind of doing it and it was popular, but then I started to use it more as a coping skill.
1: Wow.
4: For my pain. I didn't really think that I was like worth anything.
1: Pain from what?
4: A lot of it stemmed from my adoption. I had a lot of abandonment issues. People were just kind of coming and going from my life, and I didn't think that I was really worth anything.
1: Did the adoption affirm those feelings you were having, or did it magnify it, make it bigger because you felt like you were abandoned?
4: It definitely made my feelings feel a lot bigger than they were.
1: Yeah.
4: I mean, adoption itself is a big concept, but the reason why it was just felt so big is because it happened at such a young age and I didn't understand the feelings.
1: Yeah, half the kids at Heartlight are adopted.
4: Yes.
1: You know that?
4: Yeah.
1: Half of them here are. It's amazing.
4: Yeah.
1: I mean, it's definitely got those issues.
4: For sure.
0: So did you know at the time, like I'm thinking 7th, 8th grade, and you're experiencing these feelings of rejection, abandonment, fear. It sounds like trying to fit in with a friend group that was doing some pretty negative behaviors. Did you know at that point, like, could you verbalize what you were feeling, or did it feel more like what is going on, like in chaos mode?
4: Yeah, it felt more like what was going on, chaos mode. I definitely had no clue kind of really why I was feeling any of this. Yeah. It was just very out of the blue. I just wanted to fit in. I wanted to be a part of something. And so it turned from wanting to be a part of something to something that I only knew how to do to help myself.
0: Yeah.
1: Wow.
4: And so self-harming just felt like the only way to make my pain kind of go away.
1: Wow.
4: Even though it caused me more pain later on.
1: Yeah.
4: And so going into 8th grade, feeling like I didn't have a place was really hard for me. And so a lot of the times I spent trying to find friends, trying to find relationships, trying to do all of these things, and it just got worse. And so around the middle of my 8th grade year, I got sent to a mental hospital and I got Baker acted in Florida, which was awful.
1: Yeah.
4: It was not good at all. I actually told my mom that I wanted to go because I felt like I needed the help.
1: Yeah.
4: And
1: that was in 8th grade.
4: Yeah.
1: Fast forward a little bit to what got you here. What was the decision, or what was the thing that went on that somebody said, wait, we got to send her away to Heartlight for 12 months? What was that about?
4: Middle of my junior year, I had some threats from some people. I got jumped by a bunch of girls. My parents had realized that because I was involved in drugs and drinking and partying and hanging out with the wrong crowd, and now my safety was even more at risk.
1: Yeah.
4: They had thought that it would be best that I went away for a little bit just to kind of figure out what the root of all of this was.
1: Yeah. So you get here and you were so excited to be here. I mean, you're just going, man, I just love it here.
4: Absolutely.
0: This is
4: not
0: the dream.
1: Yeah.
4: For sure.
1: Yeah. Where was the turning point for you?
4: It was actually recent. I feel like a lot of people will say like it was like in the middle of their program was like 3 or 4 months in. When I didn't come back from my August break, I was in a juvenile assessment center and I was in there and I was very much under the influence because I resented this place so much and I was upset and angry. And I remember sitting there and I was kind of unconscious, but not really. And I remember opening my eyes to see like where I was because I started to regain consciousness. And I remember hearing this like voice, this voice that was like, you have to go back. Like, you have to go back and finish this program out. Like, you can't just run. You can't run your whole life. You can't be this version of yourself that's going to get you nowhere.
1: Yeah. Was it mine or Courtney's voice?
0: I hope it was mine.
4: I really do believe, I'm a believer, so do believe that it was God.
1: Yeah.
4: And I've only told one of my staff this, but as I went to open my eyes, it was all black. And then I closed them again after I heard this like voice. And when I opened them again, it was light. I could see the whole room that I was in.
1: I could see
4: where I was. I could feel the ground under my feet. And I really was scared that I had done so much destruction to everything. And I wanted to turn around.
1: Yeah.
4: And so.
1: So that begins to happen. And you're getting ready to go home.
4: Yeah, for sure.
1: What do you think you'd be had you not come here?
4: I feel like a lot of people say this, but probably dead. Or
1: yeah, it is amazing to me, because we don't sit there and tell people, you have to say that. I have no idea what we're going to be talking about while we sit here, but you really think that?
4: Yeah, I really do. I don't think that I would have been in a good place at all or anything of the sorts.
1: Your parents did a good thing. Your parents saved your life.
4: Yeah, for sure.
1: You know, you think it's us. It's not us. It's your parents who saved your life, who said, okay, we can't do this. Let's get some help.
4: Yeah, I talked to my dad on my last phone call, and he had said, he had hung up the phone, and my mom then, went to my mom's phone call the next day, and she had said, Dad didn't want to tell you this, but he came to me crying because he said, I think we got our daughter back.
1: Wow.
4: And that was just so emotional.
1: That's
4: for me.
1: Pretty cool.
4: Yeah.
1: That's really pretty cool. Why so emotional?
4: It's just, it's so strange to see that I'm just, my parents believe in me and that I believe in myself for once. And it's just cool to see that I have a chance at life now. I have a chance at being this person that doesn't have to run, that doesn't have to hide, that doesn't have to be scared, and that I can actually do it. I can do life.
1: Yeah.
4: So.
1: That's cool.
4: Yeah.
1: Love your parents?
4: I love my parents. I love my mom and dad.
1: You think
4: my mom's
1: they love
4: my
1: you?
4: Best friend. Of course.
1: They would have to put up with you. I mean, I just think that, you know, not really, but no, probably really. I would say that they love you enough that they tolerate things but make hard decisions.
4: For sure.
1: You know, and you guys will have a great relationship. You know, we know it.
4: Yeah.
1: Well, whenever you leave, we're going to hate not having you here on the property. You've been a joy
4: to
1: be here. And you're our own little Russian girl, the only one that's here right now, as a matter of fact. And so it's kind of surprising.
4: Yes, yes.
1: I hope we keep in contact for a long, long time.
4: For sure, for sure. You're invited to my wedding when it happens.
1: Cool. I'll come do your wedding. I'd love that. I'd love that. Thanks for being a part of the program.
4: Thank you. I appreciate it.
2: So good to hear Annabelle's story here today. We're talking about weird things teens do, and Mark, help us understand why teens engage in this sometimes risky behavior.
1: Well, I think that most of these behaviors come from normal developmental needs. And I've got to put a something in here. I go, but I don't think lawn darts that they used to use in the past are a part of those developmental leads any more than I think streaking, you know, that happened back in the 70s and 80s is a part of developmental. But people do want to belong. They are searching for identity. They want attention and they want independence. And I think those are normal things for kids. They just have the opportunities to do that differently. And so that environment has turned these normal needs truly into things that are harmful and have higher stakes behind them. And so parents need to know that not everything teens are doing is harmful. They're more aware of mental health. They're more connected globally. They're more expressive and informed. But the problem isn't teens these days. It is the world that they're engaged in and has engaged them in the current of society that makes some of these things they're doing dangerous. And a parent just needs to remain connected in such a way that you can have those deeper discussions about them and help them come back to reality to give them what they need so they don't have to search for it in other places or by other actions. Because some of those tools and mechanisms they can use can be very dangerous.
0: It's really easy to be scared of the unknown. And I think that's what's happening now. You know, there's a same level of weirdness, but we don't know the effects of it yet. So it's easy for parents to be really fearful. So what I want parents to think about in that is, do you have a good judgment of what is weird but not harmful versus what is weird and detrimental to your kid? Or are you so anxious that you're just kind of harping on everything?
1: Yeah.
0: Secondly, in regards to your relationship with your kid, if they get in over their head with something that's weird or dangerous, would they be too embarrassed to come to you for help?
1: Yeah. Or if you see them playing lawn darts out in the front yard, you got to go somewhere. Okay?
0: Tell them to move if the dart heads their way.
1: Something is happening that they need to do different, or they're streaking across somewhere. Put it in perspective, mom and dad and all you grandparents. Weird things. We did a lot of weird stuff a long time ago. Yep. It's just as weird now, but it could be dangerous. Know the difference.
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1: Hey, moms and dads, every generation of teenagers has done things that have made their parents scratch their heads. We did. Our parents did. It's a part of growing up. But here's what's changed. The stakes are higher now. What used to be a dumb decision seen by a handful of friends is now film posted and permanent. So before you panic about the weird stuff, you know, your teen is into, take a breath. Most of it comes from the same place it always has. They want to belong. They want to be noticed. They're figuring out who they are. That's not weird. That's normal. Your job isn't to understand every trend, but it is to stay close enough so that when that weird stuff begins to happen and it crosses into being dangerous, your teen knows you're the safe place to land. So stay close. Stay calm and stay connected to your teen.
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7: Jesus is the bread of life so that bakers can understand. Jesus is the water of life so that plumbers can understand. Jesus is the light of the world so that electricians can understand. Jesus is the cornerstone so that architects can understand. Jesus is the Son of Righteousness so that astronomers can understand. Jesus is the hidden treasure so that bankers can understand. Jesus is the life so that biologists can understand. Jesus is the great physician so that doctors and nurses can understand. Jesus is the good teacher so that educators can understand. Jesus is the lily of the valley so that florists can understand. Jesus is the rock of ages so that geologists can understand. Jesus is the true vine so that horticulturalists can understand. Jesus is the righteous one so that judges can understand. Jesus is the pearl of great price so that jewelers can understand. Jesus is wisdom so that philosophers can understand. Jesus is the word so that actors can understand. Jesus is the good shepherd so that farmers can understand. Jesus is the Alpha and the Omega so that scientists can understand. Jesus is the King of Kings so that royalty can understand. Jesus is the way so that traffic wardens can understand. Jesus is the truth so that politicians can understand. Jesus is the resurrection so that funeral directors can understand. Jesus is the one. Jesus is the one.
8: The instructions of the Lord are perfect, reviving the soul. The decrees of the Lord are trustworthy, making wise the simple. The commandments of the Lord are right, bringing joy to the heart. The commandments of the Lord are clear, giving insight for living. Reverence for the Lord is pure, lasting forever. The laws of the Lord are true, each one is fair. They are more desirable than gold, even the finest gold. They are sweeter than honey, even honey dripping from the comb. They are a warning to your servant, a great reward to those who obey them.
9: 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Bringing you Bible teaching that deepens your faith through God's Word. We are The Well, the voice of life.
6: 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Now from South Spring Baptist Church, here's Pastor Chris Legg on The Well, the voice of life.
10: Hey there. You're listening to a message from South Spring Baptist Church in Tyler, Texas. We are so glad that you're joining us here. And we hope you enjoy this teaching from our pastor, Chris Legg.
11: Jumping into 1 Samuel chapter 3. Now the boy Samuel was ministering to the Lord in the presence of Eli, and the word of the Lord was rare in those days, and there was no frequent vision. At that time, Eli, whose eyesight had begun to grow dim so that he could not see, was lying down in his own place. The lamp of God had not yet gone out, and Samuel was lying down in the temple of the Lord where the ark of God was. Then the Lord called Samuel, and he said, "Here I am," and ran to Eli and said, "Here I am, for you called me." But he, meaning Eli, said, "I did not call. Lie down again." So he went and lay down. The Lord called again, "Samuel." Samuel arose and went to Eli and said, "Here I am, for you called me." But he said, "I did not call, my son. Lie down again." Now Samuel did not know the Lord, and the word of the Lord had not yet been revealed to him. The Lord called Samuel again and a third time, and he rose and went to Eli and said, "Here I am, for you called me." Then Eli perceived that the Lord was calling the boy. Therefore Eli said to Samuel, "Go, lie down, and if he calls you, you shall say, 'Speak, Lord, for your servant hears.'" So Samuel went and lay down in his place, and the Lord came and stood, calling as at other times, "Samuel, Samuel." And Samuel said, "Speak, Lord, speak, for your servant hears." And he does not say, "Speak, Lord." We'll talk about that. Samuel said, "Speak, for your servant hears." Then the Lord said to Samuel, "Behold, I'm about to do a thing in Israel at which the two ears of everyone who hears it will tingle." This is the story, this is the account of once again God rescuing his people. This was the pattern of God and his people. The people wandered off and they rebelled and they ignored him and they forgot him, and then he remembered them. And then they would go off and he would restore them and bless them, and then they would forget him and ignore him and go off their own way, and then he would gather them back together again. And this has happened over and over again. This has been the melody. It's been the chorus of the story of God and humanity over and over again already in the Bible by the time we get here. So we're not surprised to see it again. We see the time during the judges when the visions are not there, when the voice of the Lord is not heard, or at least not listened to. And instead, we have no one is calling out to the Lord. And then finally, when someone does, God steps in and sweeps in. It's amazing how sad and almost pathetic a little invitation God gets. It's just one woman who's desperate for a child. And God takes that as his invitation to step back in fully and completely and re-deliver his word to his people. Verse 1 of chapter 3, notice this. This brackets the whole account. We'll get to the second part next week. The boy Samuel was ministering to the Lord in the presence of Eli, and the word of the Lord was rare in those days. In verse 21, we're going to see the reversal of that. This section is the key moment. It is the bracket of the event. The word of God is coming back to his people. He's going to do it, and he's going to do it here in our sight in chapter 3. We don't know what age Samuel was at this point. We never know at what age Samuel was. Josephus, the Roman/Jewish historian, he was of the opinion that Samuel was 12. Unless he has some insight that we don't have, he can't possibly know that. That's just what he thinks. But that's not a bad guess. The word boy here means something more than very small child, which we've already run into that. It means something less than adult male. And so he is a boy, somewhere in probably in that range, 9, 10, 11, 12, 13, 14 years old, somewhere in there. Can't be known for sure. We know from chapter 2, verse 21, that he was growing in the presence of the Lord. And here we see he is ministering to the Lord in the presence of Eli. Now, what does this mean? What's going on here? I think this is significant. And it is kind of impressive that when we realize the word of the Lord was not heard. Isn't that fascinating? We're going to read how Samuel did not yet know the Lord because the word of the Lord had not been given to him. I want to encourage us to take a second at the very beginning of this sermon and look at our family. I want you to examine your family, your friends, your family, your nieces, your nephews, your children, your grandchildren, your family, and ask, have they been introduced to the word of the Lord? Have you done that? Here we have a child who's grown up from probably 3 or 4 years old to probably 10 or 12 years old in the tabernacle, and he has not yet been introduced to the word of the Lord. How is that possible? It's possible. We do it all the time. Many, many of you out there would say, I, as the parent, have done little to nothing to introduce my child to the word of the Lord. The other day, Ginger, super, super faithful at introducing our children to the word of the Lord. It's shocking to me how much scripture they know. I don't know fully, but I think Michael had something where he was supposed to quote a passage. And it wasn't, they didn't tell him like which passage. And so what I saw him carrying was this whole list of passages that he could choose from. Because he knows all these different passages of scripture. And Ginger had written out for him just the locations, just the address for these different verses for him to choose from. And he knew all of them. This is our kids know that because of her faithfulness in this. She is so faithful to make sure our children, from really before they can speak, know the word of the Lord. This is a big deal. It is a lamp to our feet and it's a light to our path in dark times. We'll get there. So it's a good question. It is not the church's job first. It is the family's job first to bring up our children to know the Lord and to know his word. Yes, that is also the church's job in coordination with the family, in integration with the family. When the family can't or won't do that, of course that's us too. It's not a competition. It's a duplication. I'll take all of it I can get. As many of you who want to be parents to my children, I'll take it. As many of you want to be parents to me, I'll take it. We all need lots of people to exemplify the maternal and paternal traits of God to our kids. And we need that. We need lots of that kind of stuff. It's not in competition with me for you to invest in my children. So you want to be a special friend to one of my kids in children's ministry? Go for it. I would love it. I'll take all I can get. This is a powerful message that our children need to hear. Where they need to hear it first is at home. And somehow, in the tabernacle, in God's home, Samuel still hadn't. All right, so verse 2, jumping in, not subtle. The word is rare. There was no frequent vision. The author here is not going to be subtle in the presentation of this. There was no frequent vision. Verse 2, at that time, Eli, whose eyesight had begun to grow dim so that he could not see, was lying down in his place. Yeah. So we've got a blind priest. In a time when God's vision was not seen. There is imagery here, and of course there's details. The truth was he was losing his eyesight. Both are true. His gifts of perception are lacking. Perception is something he's bad at. He does not perceive things. When he sees a woman praying in the tabernacle, he thinks she's drunk. That's bad perception. He's blind to the behavior of his sons who are getting away with everything but murder, and he's not doing much about it. He's not restraining them. It's as if he doesn't want to see it. He is unaware. The lamp of God, verse 3, as if that wasn't enough, the lamp of God had not yet gone out, and Samuel was lying down in the temple of the Lord where the ark was. So now we got to unpack something. The good Jewish audience reads that, and they're like, oh, yeah, of course. Well, that makes total sense, and we have no idea what's being talked about. So let me unpack this a little bit. Next week, Lord willing, we're going to talk about the Ark of the Covenant in a little more detail. We're going to get a lot more detail about the Ark of the Covenant. And yes, we're going to use Scripture, and we also might go to our primary source for all of us for the Ark of the Covenant. I think I have that reference up here on screen. Yes, there it is. All right, good. So this is our primary source for most of us, what we know about God's Ark of the Covenant. And we'll go to the primary source here for sure, and also we might throw in some Bible as we talk about it too. There's three other main items in the tabernacle. The Ark of the Covenant is actually in a 15 by 15 square foot room by itself. There's nothing else in there but the Ark of the Covenant. In the other section, a 30 by 15 section, there are three items. Number one is the table of the showbread. It's located on the right side, the north side of the holy place. The table is made of acacia wood and overlaid with pure gold, measured about 3 feet long, 1.5 feet wide, and 2 feet, 3 inches tall. It held the bread of the presence. Each Sabbath, so each Saturday, the priest would place 12 new fresh loaves in two rows of six, representing the 12 tribes of Israel. These were set out and left out as a perpetual food offering to the Lord. It's meant to represent the fact that God abides here with these 12 tribes. He's abiding here. This is his home. This is his bread. We are preparing bread and seating it here as a reminder to all of us that he is here with us. He fellowships with us. He sups with us. He eats with us. He picnics with us. He dines with us. He lives life with us here. And this is meant to be a reminder to them that God is present. This is his home. Second is the altar of incense. The altar's inner structure is made of acacia wood, overlaid with pure gold. It was not large, about 18 inches square by 36 inches high. Priests brought the burning coals from the altar that's outside, the altar where the animals are sacrificed and burned. So coals from that were brought in and laid in this altar of incense. The incense is in there, then is heated and wafts into the air. The incense is made from gum resin and tree sap from certain trees. It's another chemical made from the shellfish common in the Red Sea, another one made from plants in the parsley family, and finally, of course, frankincense. Frankincense, which is also resin from a tree. That's all frankincense is resin from a tree. It's just very hard to get and very expensive. Every morning and every evening, the altar is refilled with this incense, and then burning coals are laid in there to create the smoke that smells good and that rises up to the air. This is meant to represent the prayers of the people of God. This represents communion, communication, conversation. That's what this represents. We are in constant communication with Almighty God. He lives here, right here with us in our presence. And then third, you have the oil lamp of the Lord, which is what's being talked about in this passage. So to understand this, unlike the others, I'm going to summarize from Exodus 25. Unlike the others, it is not acacia wood covered with gold. This is pure gold, one solid piece of gold hammered into these shapes. Its base, shaft, cups, ring of outer leaves, and petals are to be one piece of gold shaped into six branches extending from the sides of the central post, three branches on one side, three on the other. It's to be made of three cups shaped like almond blossoms, each with a ring of outer leaves and petals on each side. And that those are the six branches that spread out from it. It's often sometimes called the menorah, right? So this is, we don't know exactly what it looked like at the time of Samuel. Some people think that the branches came out straight from the centerpiece. Some think it was curved. It's impossible for us to know. We do know by the time of Jesus that they were curved because we have this fascinating archaeological find called the Arch of Titus, which is the victory of the emperor over Israel when he took everything, stole everything from the temple in AD 70. And in the Arch of Titus in Rome, it shows this carved kind of frieze of the Roman armies hauling their supplies, hauling all the stuff they're stealing from the temple. And sticking up out of the top of it is the menorah, the solid gold menorah, and it looked like this. So we know at the time of Jesus what it looked like. No one knows for sure at the time of Samuel what it looked like. Here's the instructions about this oil lamp, which obviously would have put off quite a bit of light. The instructions are, in Exodus 27, you shall command the people of Israel that they will bring to you pure beaten olive oil for the light. We could spend a whole other hour talking about nothing but the olive oil. We actually do when we go to Israel, spend about that much time talking about the olive oil. It's hugely important to Israel. But the first pressing of the oil, the weight of the olive itself, the weight of the olives itself presses the most pure oil. That oil is used only in the religious ceremonies, only with the priests. It's the best oil, and it is not allowed, humans are not allowed to have it, or we're not allowed to have it, only for God. So the olive oil for the light that a lamp may regularly be set up to burn. In the tent of meeting outside of the veil that is before the testimony, Aaron and his sons shall tend it, listen, from evening to morning before the Lord. Now, it won't surprise you that these four items in the tabernacle are set up as a cross. That will not surprise you. However, you may not know that what's being said here is the tabernacle, the lamp went out every day. The lamp went out in the morning. It was filled in the evening, tended throughout the night, so that about the time the sun was coming up, the oil lamp would be going out. So here's what I want you to catch. All that to point this out. Therefore, the oil lamps are going out. Notice that the author doesn't just say, and it was really, really early in the morning, like almost sunrise. No, what he says is the oil lamp had not yet gone out. It was at its dimmest point, but had not quite yet gone out, and the sun had not yet come up. In other words, in the tabernacle, this is the darkest moment of any given day. When the lamp is at its lowest and the sun has not yet come up, this is when it's at its darkest. So we're at a time when there is no vision from the Lord, under a blind priest, when the lamp of God is at its lowest and the sun has not yet risen. This is as dark as it gets. The author is making it clear to us. This is a dark moment. This is peak darkness. Now, I just have to comment, there are a lot of Americans who think we're in peak darkness in America now. I just want to make a couple of comments about that. One, historically speaking, clearly not true. It can get worse, not to encourage you. But second, for us to know, here's what's cool about peak darkness for Christians. This is when we shine the best. When I hear Christians worried and panicked because of how bad things are getting and how scary things are getting, I realize it's easy for us to miss the point. No, this is when we shine all the bright. Our little lights don't have to shine that bright when it's really dark. When it gets really dark, we can shine out in new ways. And so for us as Christians, it's kind of like the whole buy, what is the only one rule in the stock market? Two parts, one rule. Buy low, sell good, which is what no one does. By the way, have you noticed this? Things start going down, and what is everybody doing? Sell, sell, sell, panic, sell, sell. All the stock brokers are like, no, don't do it. If you call your stock broker today and go, I think I want to sell a bunch, he's going to say like, please don't, please. No, now is not the time. Don't sell when it's not worth much. Hold on. In fact, if you're smart, you'll buy now, which is so counterintuitive. For us as Christians, it's kind of the same thing. Man, things are getting really bad. Yes. This is when we can really shine. This is when people start realizing they're lost. And I'll tell you, it's easy to get someone saved when they know they're lost. I've done enough wilderness work to know. When someone knows they're lost, they're happy for you to guide them. They are looking for someone to help them out, anybody. But man, when they think they know their way, they're not interested. No, we're good. I'm good. I mean, you're headed straight for a cliff and you're going to die. I'm good. But when they know, oh gosh, I nearly walked off that cliff. Things are falling apart in my life. What am I supposed to do? That's when we as Christians are at our best. I mean, I've got a thought here. I've got this compass that always points north. Maybe I could help you out. It's a good thing for us to remember. All right, Amos. Keep in mind, Amos 8, this is one of those scary passages from God's judgment for the people of Israel. In Amos chapter 8, in verse 11, behold, the days are coming, declares the Lord God, when I will send a famine on the land. Not a famine of bread, nor a thirsty one for water, but the hearing of the words of the Lord. I'm going to send a famine on the land, and what people are going to be starved for is my word. And I think we're moving into a famine like that in America, if we're not there already. This is part of God's judgment on any group of people. What I'm going to do to judge you is I'm going to restrict you. It's a fascinating thing that as Christians, we fall into the same boat. How many of us go day after day after day, week after week, month after month without cracking open God's Word and studying it ourselves? You realize someone who has no Bible, if you have a Bible and you don't read it, you have no advantage over someone who has none. There's no advantage. If you don't read it, if you don't study it, if you don't look into it, if you're not digging into it, that's a very powerful thing for us. And we as Christians, we should see that as like we've got food stored up. What is it? It's God's Word. So at least the boy is in the right place. I tell people, I don't know what I'm doing, but I think I'm in the right place here at South Spring. Like, I don't think we know what we're doing, and we don't. But I think I may be in the right place, and that's the same kind of thing. At least the boy was in the right place. Where exactly was he? Man, this kind of makes you sit up and take note when it says that he's in the temple by the ark. It makes you think like, whoa, is he in the Holy of Holies? Is Samuel in the Holy of Holies? Not super likely. More likely, he's anywhere within the fabric wall that goes even around the edge of the tabernacle that makes up most of the size of the tabernacle. They were sleeping outside. Now, there is going to be a reference here in a second that indicates that it may be that he, at least Samuel, and maybe Samuel and Eli are sleeping inside the tent. That was done, apparently. It wasn't common, but it was done, especially when people were seeking a vision from the Lord, is that the priest might sleep inside the tabernacle tent itself. But there's a different Hebrew word for the Holy of Holies than is used here, so it's unlikely that he's actually snuck in there with the Ark of the Covenant. Aside from the fact, that's a good way to get killed. It probably is not what was going on. But let's watch closely. It's about to expand in fascinating ways. Verse 4, then the Lord called Samuel, and he said, "Here I am." Now, this is supposed to be a little bit funny, because we know, because we get to read it, the author let us know from verse 1, the very first verse here, that it's the Lord calling. But they don't know that. This is a fascinating little story when you read it from the perspective of little boy, you know, young man, little boy, whatever, sitting, sleeping, and Eli's sleeping, and all of a sudden Samuel pops up, runs over to Eli and says, "I'm here. You called me." Now, I don't know what you're used to. My kids tend to come into the room in the middle of the night in one of two ways. Either they explode into the room like they've been shot out of a cannon, right? It's 4 a.m., you're sound asleep, the door slams open, because clearly either the FBI is raiding you or your four-year-old is coming in to ask for something. And they slam the door open and explode into the room, screaming at the top of their lungs, whatever, and you know, you're like so panicked by the time they get to you. And this is more what we have had more recently, is even worse, is when they walk in quietly into your room and then they just stand there by your side of the bed. Some of you have experienced this. So I'm married to a woman who gets scared if I walk into the room, if we are the only two people home and I was just doing normal stuff. I mean, we're just hanging out and I just come walk in the room and she's like, oh my gosh, don't do that. Like, I didn't do it. I'm just walking. I'm just like here. And so you can imagine the effect on Ginger when she wakes up in the middle of the night and there's a child who only God knows how long they've been standing there staring at you creepily, right? When she's, so now I get both effects. I get the scary kid creeping in and then the sound like an explosion when Ginger realizes they're standing there creeping on her. So I don't know how Samuel pulls this off, but I think it's supposed to be a little funny. So we'll picture it that way. So here you have, that makes sense. Of course, Samuel would be used to Eli calling for him. You have a large, old, blind man laying in bed who probably, if he needs something in the middle of the night, he calls Samuel. So this is not some strange, probably uncommon experience. So he sends him back to bed. He said, Eli says, "I didn't call, lie back down." So he went and lay down. Verse 6, and the Lord called again, Samuel. This time we actually get the word. The first time we don't know what God says. The Lord calls him, but it doesn't say what he says. Here we get in verse 6 the word, Samuel. Samuel arose and went to Eli and said, "Here I am, for you called me." But he, Eli, said, "I did not call you, my son. Lie down again." Again, this is very human. They're slightly different each time. I love that. I also love the fact that God knows Samuel's name. I don't know if that's comforting to you, but I think it's really easy for us to imagine God as some kind of big Zeus statue in a tabernacle or temple somewhere, who everybody is just like citizen to him, you know, citizen, I have heard your prayers type of thing, versus realizing, no, Samuel, he's calling him by his name. He knows him. This time, it's Samuel's name clearly. Samuel doesn't call back like he did the first time. The first time Samuel yells back, "What? Here I am." And yet no one answers, so he goes, "Mistake, it wasn't me." We know the secret, they don't, and it should cause us to wonder why Samuel doesn't know the voice of God. I mean, I don't know what God's voice sounds like. but I wouldn't think it sounds like a frail old man. Verse 7 tells us he didn't know because Samuel did not yet know the Lord, and the word of the Lord had not yet been revealed to him. Now, some of us, like Samuel, don't know the Lord because his word has not yet been revealed to us. And that can be any number of things. You've been sitting in church your whole life, and all of a sudden the Holy Spirit opens up the veil of his word for the first time, and it suddenly makes sense to you, and suddenly you realize, I need to know the Lord. And if that's you, whenever that happens, if you don't know the Lord, and someday you suddenly realize, oh, I want to know the Lord. When you hear him call your voice, let us know. We'd love to pray with you. But I've got a comment. Alistair Begg, and Alistair Begg's not known for this. Alistair Begg, in his teaching on this passage, at some point leaned across his podium and pointed into his crowd, which again, he does not do very often, and says, some of you don't know God because you don't want to. Some of you don't know God because you've closed your ears to him. Some of you don't know God because you have chosen to not know the Lord. There's two different ways of not knowing the Lord, and one is Samuel's. He has not yet heard the word. And one is Eli's sons, which is, I like the life I have better without him. I've chosen to not know him. I don't know where you are in that, but I would tell you, don't let that stay. Verse 8, the Lord called Samuel again the third time, and he arose and went to Eli and said, here I am, for you called me. Then Eli, here it is, finally happens. Then Eli perceives. Not his strong point. This isn't one of his gifts. But it only took three times for Eli, the high priest, to finally perceive that the Lord is speaking. Then Eli perceived that the Lord was calling the boy. In the dark morning, the blind priest, the truth finally dawns on him. Pun intended. It took three times before Eli realized that someone was calling Samuel. In fact, this language is extraordinary. The word here is ben, the Hebrew word ben, to discern, to understand, to perceive, to get it. It's a powerful word, almost of conversion. Oh, now I get it. And what does he get? I think this is startling when we think about it. What does he get? He gets that the Lord is calling Samuel, which means he gets that the Lord is speaking and not to him. Here we have Eli and the recognition. All of this has happened. God is calling Samuel. God is speaking. Finally, God is speaking in the tabernacle, and it isn't to Eli. How sobering must that be?
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6: 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Building relationships, that's Gary Chapman, coming up at 3 o'clock here on The Well. I'm Mike Harper. This is Mark Job.
12: Jesus is like no other. Listen to me well. I want you to pay attention to this. This is really important. If you are here today and you do not believe in the divinity of Jesus, you are not a Christian. There's no such thing as a true, authentic follower of Jesus that does not embrace that Jesus was all God and all man. There is no Christianity if Jesus was just a man. He is all God and he is all man. His death on the cross would not count for anything if he was just a good man offered as a martyr. The Bible says that before the world existed, Jesus was. That he has always been. That there is no beginning to him. That he was the Word, and the Word was with God, and the Word was God. And then that Word became incarnate in the form of a child. It was God made man who grew up sinless and died on a cross. And the blood that was shed on the cross was the blood of God. That's what gives us salvation. Say, well, Pastor, it's hard for me to buy into that. You know, I believe that Jesus was a good man, and I believe he was like a Gandhi or a Martin Luther King. I believe that he was just a good model for us to follow, a good rabbi. Listen, Jesus is like no other. He's not just a good model. He's not just a martyr. The Bible declares that Jesus is and was the Son of God and God Himself. That's the core of Christianity. When this woman touched the hem of Jesus, she touched the hem of God. And what was released from her when you touch God is the power of God to heal and change and transform.
10: Can a pair of shoes really make a difference in a child's life?
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2: 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But I think Joseph modeled that really beautiful choice for us.
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3: 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And Gary, I like that subtitle because no matter how messed up, dysfunctional, or imperfect we might be, God loves to redeem, doesn't he?
4: Yes, and we are all imperfect. Some more imperfect than others, but we're all imperfect. But God does redeem imperfect families. And so I think our discussion today and this book we're discussing is really going to help a lot of people.
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4: Well, Aaron, welcome back to Building Relationships.
2: Thank you. I'm so glad to be back.
4: Now, the last time you were with us, we talked with you and your husband, Jason, about lies boys believe. And it seems to me that this new book is going to encourage families not to believe some lies of the enemy.
2: Yeah, you picked up on a theme there that I hadn't picked up on. It's not just boys that believe lies and not just boys that the enemy lies to. He lies to all of us. And the Bible tells us that he's a deceiver. And it just seems obvious to me that our families is one area where he wreaks a tremendous amount of havoc. So whether you're married or not married, you have kids, you don't have kids, no matter where you are in your family life in this moment, we all need the Lord to show us his truth.
4: That is for certain. You know, Joseph's family tree is filled with dysfunction, what we normally call dysfunction. So why did you decide to write a study using him as the example of how God works in families?
2: I guess I could answer that question in one word, which would be desperation. Isn't that what happens for all of us? We need answers for our own struggles. And I have a messy family. I own that in the Bible study, but everybody does. And I just needed some examples from Scripture for somebody's story that doesn't get tied up in a neat little bow, at least not quickly. We get these snapshots of people and things get resolved fairly quickly, but not in Joseph's story. His story covers about 20 chapters, even more, if you go back at the beginning of his family tree. And it is messy. And I guess misery loves company. I took some comfort in knowing here's somebody who loved God, and God loved him, and God used him. And yet his story is not linear at all when we look at his family, and neither is mine. And God used him anyway. God was working in spite of the mess. And so I just found a lot of hope in his very messy story.
4: Yeah. Well, I think a lot of families can identify because we have a lot of dysfunction. One premise of the study is that family is God's idea. So where do you see that in Scripture?
2: I think sometimes when we read our Bibles, we can miss things that are really obvious, and this idea is one of those. I mean, truly, beginning in Genesis, we get that idea. God created the first family. He didn't create us as humans in cohorts or work groups or classes. He created Adam and Eve, of course, as a family. And so the book of

0: Romans tells us we can learn a lot from God's character by observing creation. And so I think we can observe it a lot from just that Genesis account. But it doesn't end there. When you read your whole Bible, family is everywhere. There are so many genealogies in Scripture, and we know not a word is wasted in the Word. So it's worth asking, what is that about? Why are all these families recognized and noted? And the family never goes away. In all of the human experience, God doesn't say after the flood, go, whoops, the family was a bad idea. That didn't work out well. Let's try a different model. And even when we get into the New Testament, we get this new idea of family, which is that we have been adopted as heirs into the family of God, which blows my mind, but is right there in Scripture. So it's true. And so that family language persists even unto Revelation, where we're with the marriage supper of the Lamb, and all of history culminates in a wedding. That's family language too. So it really is from the first pages of the Bible to the last pages of the Bible. Of course, the Bible's about God. It's not primarily about family, but God uses family language, and he uses families throughout his whole redemptive story.
1: Yeah, that is for sure, you know, and I think all of us recognize that as goes the family, so goes the larger culture. So,
0: amen.
1: How are families a fundamental building block for human flourishing?
0: Well, this has been your life work, Dr. Chapman, and you champion this so well. And the reason is for what you just said, that when this building block crumbles, and we're seeing this in our world, it has catastrophic results. But that was God's plan, is that he would build human flourishing on the family. I'll take us back to Genesis again. What's the first command? Be fruitful and multiply. Who did he give it to? The first family. And so it was his intent that Adam and Eve, in a marriage, through the birth of their children and cultivating the world that he's made, that flourishing would come out of that. And we can also know from what we observe, which is that when families disintegrate, society does not flourish. We know this. When there's fatherlessness in the home, when marriages fracture, when children are leaving the covering of their parents too soon, things fall apart well beyond just the home. It impacts industry and church life and all kinds of things. So God designed family to be really an epicenter for human flourishing.
1: How does the Bible define family? Can you give us a working definition?
0: I can. There's not a like turn to Ecclesiastes 3 and there's the definition for you. But if we look at the whole of Scripture, here's a working definition that I think is true to God's intent, that family is an institution designed by God to reveal who he is and to subdue and cultivate the world that he has made. And all of that's important. You know, we are in an anti-institution age. I heard somebody say recently we're in a trust recession, and man, isn't that true? So we kind of stiff arm the idea of institutions, but institutions are just an organism, a mechanism for human flourishing. And God created this one. It was his design. And again, I take us back to that be fruitful and multiply command that he gave in Scripture, that is through families that we would subdue his world.
1: Give us that one more time, that working definition.
0: Sure. Family is an institution designed by God to reveal who he is and to subdue and cultivate the world he has made.
1: So in the light of that, you say that God is a generational God. What does that mean?
0: I would say that is one of the most profound lessons that I learned from the story of Joseph, which is that God is working generationally. All we know is our moment in time. We might know our grandparents and our parents. We might, if we're fortunate, have access to four generations in our family, though unlikely. But God has all of eternity in mind and all of human history in mind. And what we see in Joseph's story is that things God was doing in Abraham's life bore fruit in Joseph's life. Things that God was doing in Isaac's life bore fruit in Joseph's life. And things God was doing in Joseph's life bore fruit many, many generations down the road. And so he cares about the generations. From generation to generation, I am God, he says in his word. He talks about generational blessings and generational cursings in his word. But for me, it's just thinking of the baton of faith and hope and goodness, all the things God gives us being passed from one generation to the next, and that God has a much bigger, much longer plan because he's working through all the generations of my family.
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6: 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Today, Tony's healed because someone chose to see beyond his suffering. 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
8: Erin, you mentioned in that first segment that the story of Joseph is not linear and it's kind of messy, and how we want the bow, everything tied up well, neatly and wrapped, kind of a Hallmark story, you know, for our lives. And God doesn't seem as interested in giving us that as he is bringing us through the hard stuff. Can you talk about that?
0: Yeah, that was another just aha moment for me in Joseph's story, which was realizing I wanted God to eliminate the messes from my family. And I think that's a human and understandable impulse. I won't go into all the details of my family because I want to honor those people that are in my family, but there's some long-term estrangements. There's some deep pain that it just seems like God could snap his fingers and take it away, and he hasn't. And what Joseph's story tells us is that often God works in the midst of the mess, not just in spite of it. I would think, like, God, if you would just remove these barriers, then we could really see you work, that would be the evidence of you working. But it was really through many of the struggles of Joseph's family that Joseph became the man God needed him to be for the mission that God had for Joseph. And so, yeah, the messiness didn't all fall away. Joseph's story kind of ends with a happy ending, but it doesn't end with everything working out just the way that I would have written it if I were writing the story. But God was at work in the whole thing.
1: Well, some of our listeners are familiar with the life of Joseph. Others of our listeners are not. So let's get an overview of the sweep of this whole story, because it's pretty complex. Can you boil down Joseph's story for us?
0: It is pretty complex, and I want to revert to my Sunday school self and start singing Father Abraham, because I think that's the right place to start it. And the Bible often refers to God as God, the God of Abraham, Isaac, and Jacob, but we could tack Joseph on right after that. So Abraham and Sarah were married, and they had Isaac, their son of promise. Isaac married Rebekah. And they had sons, that's a really messy spot, their sons, Jacob and Esau. And Jacob was Joseph's father, but that was like the quickest pass possible. Joseph's mom was Rachel, and she was only one of multiple wives that Joseph's dad had. So just in that quick summary, we get couples that had tension in their marriage. We get fighting between brothers, and I'm talking about big time fighting that leads in, with one brother leaving the family. We now call this going no contact. It's not a new phenomenon. It happened way back in Joseph's story. We get sisters who literally fought for sexual time with their husband. Ugh, well, it's yucky and it's in there. And then we get Joseph, and Joseph was one of 12 brothers. And those relationships were highly contentious. The Bible makes it clear that Joseph and baby brother Benjamin were the favorites of their dad because they were the only sons of Rachel. And their dad didn't try to hide it. He gave them favor. He paraded his favor. And the brothers hated Joseph for it. In fact, they threw him in a pit right before they sold him to slave traders. So it was messy all along the way. Lots of infighting, lots of hurt, lots of bitterness, lots of unforgiveness, lots of hatred. And a lot of those themes are present in our family still.
1: So how does Joseph's story then give hope for dysfunctional and painful parts of our families?
0: Well, for all of us, the bottom line is this, which is that our stories are not ultimately about us. Our stories are about God and what He's doing. And it does become a story of redemption. There's this famous line in Genesis 50 where Joseph looks at the faces of his brothers who had done so much harm to him. And he says to them, "What you intended for evil, God used for good, that many would be saved." And I believe that's the gospel right there in Genesis 50. What the enemy intended for evil in the garden, God has redeemed and used for good. And Jesus came that many would be saved. And so the story is that, yeah, we are broken and sinful, and we hurt each other deeply, and we're hurt deeply. And some of those wounds we're going to take with us until we're with Jesus, but He's always working things for our good and His glory. And He's promised He's going to make all things new, even our broken families.
1: One of your studies is entitled, "Don't Skip the Begets." So-and-so begets so-and-so, and so-and-so begets so-and-so. As a matter of fact, I've just been reading through 2 Chronicles, and it's filled with those genealogies. So what do we miss if we skip over these names? And I have to be honest, as I was reading it, I did skip over some of it.
0: Many a Read the Bible in a Year program has been derailed by the genealogies. I get it. But we know that all Scripture is God-breathed, and it's all useful for instruction. We get that from the New Testament. And we know that it is the perfect infallible Word of God. And so we can just come to those genealogies and know, okay, the Holy Spirit inspired the writers to write these names down and preserved these names for me all this time that I may gain wisdom and knowledge of God. And so there are so many lessons to be learned from the begets, but one of them is that generational God thing that we talked about before. I mean, here's these names. Many of them feel old-fashioned and are hard to pronounce, and yet God was doing something in their lives, and who they are has been lost to history. We don't know much about them. We don't know their trades or where they lived in a lot of cases, but we know that God used their story. And many of those genealogies, of course, are pointing to Jesus. And so that's just one way. But for me, I take a lot of hope in knowing that God uses ordinary people, and that in the moment they could not have known how their story was going to unfold. They just knew the tension in their own marriage, or the child that felt difficult to discipline, or the sister-in-law that didn't understand them. I'm just pulling those examples from random, but also from my life. But God knew. God knew what he was going to do. And I just take so much hope in knowing that nobody gets lost in God's story. Nobody's inconsequential in God's story. He, the Bible says that he keeps our tears in a bottle. That's how attentive he is. Does he counts the hairs on our heads? And so that's at least one lesson we can take from those genealogies, which is that he cares about each individual that's made in his image.
1: We don't do much of that anymore. You know, most people don't even know their great-grandfather or their, you know, that sort of thing.
0: Yeah.
1: So what are the differences between the cultural messages that we're receiving, you know, about the purpose of the family and the biblical teaching on the value and purpose of the family?
0: I think the primary message the culture sends is that your family is a means for your happiness. So if your marriage doesn't make you happy, by all means, get out. If your children are driving you crazy, by all means, go away for the weekend away from your kids. Not that there's a problem with that, but if it's a constant means of escape, then it is. And the Bible does not give us that message. Our families are meant to be means where we honor the Lord first and foremost in all things, and by which we're sanctified. So yeah, marriage is tough and deeply sanctifying. And parenting is tough. It's the hottest refiner's fire that I've ever been in. My husband and I have four sons, and I had no idea how selfish and entitled I was until I tried to mother them. It's not comfortable, but God is using family and some of the pain and heartache that I've inflicted and that's been inflicted upon me. God's used all of that to expose my true condition, which is that I need him a whole lot. So does my family make me happy? There's nobody in the world I want to be around more than my husband, Jason. There's nobody I adore more than my four children, but they're not primarily to make me happy. They're to make me more like Jesus.
8: 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It's our featured resource, The Story of Joseph, How God Can Redeem Imperfect Families. 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Go to buildingrelationships.us. As I was going through the book, Aaron, one of the things that really encouraged me, and in the story of Joseph, you see it all over the place, the sovereignty of God, this, you know, how he planned this ahead of time. It wasn't happenstance. And yet, there are people who are listening right now who would say, well, God's sovereign, you know, he's going to do what he's going to do, and be kind of fatal about it. You know, it's like, I don't have any control over this. But you don't see that in Joseph's story. He had his choices mattered, didn't they?
0: That's right. And that is so mysterious. How can both be true? But they are. God is absolutely sovereign. The Bible tells us that the earth is his footstool. So he is over all things and control of all things. And yet, human choices make a difference. The one that most comes to mind to me from Joseph's story is that Joseph had the choice to forgive his brothers. And he did. He had, at that point, all the power. He held all the cards. He was right-hand man to Pharaoh. They were starving from another country. They came to him begging, essentially. They didn't know it was their brother. And so he could have done anything there. But the Bible tells us how moved he was with compassion, that his heart stayed soft to his brothers, and that he chose to forgive them. I don't know how the story would have unfolded if he hadn't. I don't know if Joseph's story would still be even recorded in Scripture. Only God knows that. But that's just one time when Joseph had a choice, and he could have made a different choice. And he makes choices all along the way. There's another time where he makes a choice in Potiphar's house that costs him dearly. But God was sovereign over even that. And so we do have choices. And I think when it comes to our families, Joseph's choice is a really important one that we make. Will we continue to forgive? Not because our family members deserve it, often they don't, but because Christ forgave us and paid such a high price to forgive us. Will we continue to let the Lord keep our hearts soft when hard-heartedness feels like the safer option so many times? And it's the Spirit's work that does this. Even if we have the will, we need him to empower the will. But I think Joseph modeled that really beautiful choice for us.
8: Aaron, the brothers actually lied to their dad, too, and made him think that Joseph was dead.
0: Yeah, I was thinking of that while you were talking, that there were many moments of profound emotion in the story. Reuben has one such moment. Reuben is the oldest brother, and I came to really identify with him, because many times I feel like he tried to do the right thing and things got out of his hand. And so he had this moment of deep regret when Joseph was sold into slavery, and you can feel the emotion in the pages. And then the same thing, you're right, with their dad. First, when he's told that Joseph was probably devoured by animals, they bring him this coat of favor and they dipped it in animal blood. And they say, we think he was killed, even though they knew he was not. And their dad has deep grief then. But again, when they came to Egypt, Joseph said, you can go back, but you have to leave one of the brothers here. And they come back and have to tell their dad again that he's lost a son, at least to captivity. And the dad has such profound grief that the Bible tells us he could not be comforted. And so there are these just moments. And I think you're right, Gary, you said we're sometimes taught to stuff it or to gloss over it. And the Bible shows us it's okay to emote, and that God gave us those emotions. And in the context of our families, we definitely see that in Joseph's story.
1: Yeah. Well, you know, in the book, you also talk about prayer and the value of prayer. How can women, or men either for that matter, leave a legacy of prayer for their family?
0: Well, I have the gift. You can probably hear a lump in my throat as I start to tell you about her. I have the gift of a godly and praying mom who right this moment is laying in a hospice bed at the end of her life, close to meeting Jesus face to face. And her legacy is that she prayed for us. She loved us incredibly well. She was such a fun and good mom. But I can't count the number of times that as a teenager, I would come home squealing into the driveway, right up to the end of my curfew, racing into the house, and I would find my mom in the living room with her Bible open. And she would simply say, oh, Aaron, I was just praying for you. And I look forward to getting to glory and seeing the fruit of that in my life. How has my marriage been impacted by my mom's prayers? How have my children been impacted by my mom's prayers? How have their children, when they have children, how will they be impacted by their mom's prayers? So that was an important part of the Bible study for me, is that one day of each session, I walk you through leaving a legacy of prayer for your family. And we sometimes, when things are hard in our family life, we will get to the end of our ropes and then start to pray. And prayer is powerful. And you can change generations, I believe, through your prayers. And there's no magic formula. But I think if we start to think generationally as God thinks generationally, I dedicated the Bible study to my great-great-granddaughters. I only have sons. I have no daughters. But this study of Joseph started me thinking, how could I impact my great-great-grandchildren? Well, I can start praying for them and praying that they would be dedicated to Jesus and that they would love the Bible. Now, I don't know. Jesus may come back before I have great-great-granddaughters, but I'm at least thinking about them. So I think praying with a long game in mind, other than, Jesus, help me be patient with my toddler today, which is a good and honest prayer. But Jesus, help this toddler to grow into a man who loves you, who stands on your word, who proclaims your truth to the next generation. Think bigger and pray bigger and see what God does.
1: Prayer is God's means of accomplishing things, just like teaching and preaching is a means of God. Prayer is a means of God, and everybody has the opportunity to be a prayer.
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14: Hey, let's face it, America is in trouble. Romans 1:22 says, professing to be wise, they became fools. That perfectly describes our culture today, totally foolish. You see, as a nation, we've turned our backs on God and His Word. We don't want to acknowledge Him or honor Him in the public square. Since the Scripture says that the fear of the Lord is the beginning of wisdom, it makes perfect sense that we no longer have any wisdom, even on the most basic of questions, such as the difference between a boy and a girl. There are serious consequences for rejecting God, and we are experiencing those today. Hey, what can be done? Is there any hope? The Lord says, return to me, and I will return to you. If we will humble ourselves, pray, and turn from our wicked ways, God will have mercy on us. God will forgive and restore us to Himself. Now that's real hope.
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1: Erin, in the study, you say that our families are missionaries. What does that mean?
0: Yeah, well, a missionary is someone who goes and tells the good news. And our families have a way of exposing how much we need the good news. My kids are starting to get much older. I don't have toddlers anymore. But when I did, I remember feeling like I was never an angry woman until God gave me these children. And now I'm angry all the time. And what God was using my children to expose is that, no, I actually have murder in my heart, as we all do. And so that could have driven me in many directions, but by God's grace, it drove me to the cross to say, God, I need you. And that can happen in so many ways. Something I'm hearing often with the women that I minister to is the pain of having adult children either leave the faith, or an added layer, leave the faith and cut off their parents' relationship. And that is so painful. And I believe it is an attack by the enemy that's happening, a concentrated effort right now. But it could make you embittered. It can make you just wallow in your grief. It can make you feel helpless. It can make you pace the floors. And all of those might be stages of it. Or it can bring you to Jesus, at which point you say, Jesus, they were always yours. And you love them more than I love them. And it's your will that none should perish, but all should come to everlasting life. And I want them to come to you even more than I want them to come to me. In which case, that pain that your child is inflicting upon your heart, and it's real and it's deep, but it's a missionary meant to drive you to Jesus, that remind you that the gospel is for all of us. We all need Him. We all need His redemptive work. And so I've come to see those pain points, which are many and frequent, as opportunities to A, live more deeply surrendered to Jesus and His authority in my life, and to walk out the gospel, which is that every person in my family is a sinner, and I am too, and we all need Jesus very much.
1: Yeah. Your reference to adult children reminds me of a book I released just recently called Your New Life with Adult Children. And the need we have to stay connected as long as we can, yet not dominating, you know, letting them be free as God makes all of us free. But I like what you said. If they have rebelled or walked off or doing things that hurt you, pray for them. But love them. Keep an open arm. Don't write them off, because God doesn't write them off, you know. So that's powerful.
0: Amen.
1: There's a section in your study on playing favorites in the family, and that can be a problem. But there's also an upside to knowing God's favor. Talk about that.
0: Yeah, I frequently say this is why we need to know our whole Bibles, because if we reduce our Bibles to a soundbite or a social media post, then we can miss these really beautiful and sometimes more complex truths. And the complex truth is God has favorites. So we know from Scripture that the nation of Israel is His chosen and favored people, not because they were so good, they were rascals, but because He chose to favor them as an example of His love. And of course, He favors us. He loves us. Does He have favorites in terms of some are more important than Him to others? No. We know that all people are made in His image and all loved by Him. But I take great hope in knowing I'm one of His favorites, in that I'm a beloved daughter of His, adopted into the kingdom, that He looks at me as an individual and that He has a plan for me. And so much like He has a favored nation, I'm among His favored people. And He uses that favoritism language in Scripture as a means of expressing His deep and individualistic love. And I'm so grateful for that.
1: Yeah. What do the snapshots of Joseph's family teach us about how God is at work in every family?
0: Yeah, I mean, will people even know that phrase snapshot? I know we all have cameras on our phones now. It's not like a Polaroid anymore, but snapshot is just a moment in time. And it's tempting, because we're finite, to put way too much stock in a single snapshot. And so maybe your marriage is really tense right now. Jason and I have certainly lived that. We've been married 24 years. We've had great years and not great years. And it's tempting in that snapshot to think our marriage is over. We're not going to make it. It's always going to be this way. God can't fix what's broken, but it's just a snapshot. Or I've learned this from parenting. You can be in a very difficult phase and you can feel like, oh no, I've lost this child's attention or obedience or care, but it's just a snapshot. They're developing. I say to my sons a lot, the jury hasn't even started deliberating on you yet. So we don't know all that God's going to do. And this is just one moment. It's just a snapshot. And that can, you carry that out for so many things. In the study, I looked at a lot of snapshots from my own family. Examples like Jason and I having strained seasons of marriage. Our oldest son, when he was still in utero, they told us he wasn't going to survive the pregnancy. And if he did, he'd be severely disabled. And that was just a snapshot for us. So for 9 long months, we thought we had a child that was going to be born and die. And his name is Elisha, which means God is my salvation, because that's not what God had in mind for him. And he's now a thriving 17-year-old. But there's so many of those in our lives that in the moment we think, oh no, my family is ruined. I've wrecked it. This can't be redeemed. But that's not who God is. And that's not how He works. And He just has such a bigger view in mind.
1: I remember when our children were in the teenage years, especially our son, our daughter, she could have raised herself. You know, she was just always compliant. Our son was totally different. I remember the day my wife, out of frustration, turned to me and said, "He's your son. I'm through." But that was a snapshot. You know, the reality is, with time, they're very, very close. He values his mother greatly. And but yeah, we can get tied up in the snapshots. And that would have been true for Joseph, I'm sure, when he was sold into slavery. I mean, that was a hard night, day or days for him. But that's a good concept.
0: It'll be such a gift when we get to heaven and we see, I don't know how it's all going to work, but I know that we will know Jesus even as we've been fully known, that we'll have perspective that we don't have now. And it'll be remarkable to see that snapshot from a redemptive lens. Things that right now we think, how could this be good? How could this be redeemed? And then we'll see, oh, God truly never left us or forsook us, and He was using it all. I can't wait for that.
8: Well, we come back to the sovereignty thing right there. Mm. It is, you know, this is part of His plan, even though it's really, really hard to look at some of life events as, you know, this is part of the plan, and we have to be patient with him, with God, who is at work, right, Aaron?
0: Yeah, and I want to be careful with that language. That's true. And then there are things in our family that are outside of what God would have chosen. I come from a divorced home. I know that God was more grieved by that divorce than I ever will be, that that's not what he wanted. And we have children who are abused. That's not what God wants. He didn't write that into somebody's story with intention. But we live in a fallen world, and there are sinful things that happen. And so even those things that we know from Scripture are well outside of what he would have a part of his perfect plan, he can redeem it.
1: I think that distinction is really important. You know, it's not that God causes all the bad things that happen to us. As you said, we're in a fallen world, and God did not, it was not God's intention that those brothers sell him into slavery. Mm. And yet God used it. And because that's what the New Testament says, isn't it? That God works good out of all things. It's not that he does all these things that we are nowhere evil, but he works good out of even those things.
0: Yeah, the other example of Joseph in Potiphar's house, I mean, he resisted temptation. He did the right thing, and it landed him in prison. And I don't think God, you know, orchestrated chess pieces so that he would be tempted, and then he got thrown into prison anyway. Potiphar's wife had free will. Joseph had free will, and there were consequences, but he certainly did redeem it.
2: 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She's the author of The Story of Joseph, How God Can Redeem Imperfect Families. 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
3: Independence. Liberty, autonomy, all those words mean freedom. 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
4: 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Just do what you like.
3: 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And God's provided a way for you to know what that more is.
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3: 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From the Billy Graham Evangelistic Association and The Well, the voice of life.
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17: God's work often advances through tears, and the Book of Lamentations is full of them. A heart that cares will break over squandered opportunities, sin in the church, souls that are lost, the suffering of those who are persecuted, and the hardness of an unbelieving world. These are good tears because they're the tears of a person who cares. Perhaps you've thrown yourself into some venture for Christ, expecting His blessing, but instead you've faced overwhelming difficulties. It breaks your heart, and it causes you to cry out to God. You know, David once asked the Lord to collect his tears in a bottle. That's a beautiful picture. It reminds us that the tears of God's people are precious to Him, because they're the tears of people who care.
16: Are you open to discovering what the Bible says about God? Then come to OpenTheBible.org.
7: Helping you dive into the Bible and come away with a deeper understanding of God's teaching. 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
2: 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And thanks for telling a friend about the program. Maybe you know someone in an imperfect family that would benefit from our featured resource. It's Aaron Davis's book, The Story of Joseph, How God Can Redeem Imperfect Families. Just go to buildingrelationships.us.
1: One of the most powerful aspects of Joseph's story is the forgiveness that he offers to those who mistreated him, that is, his brothers who had sold him into slavery many years earlier. Talk about when it's hard to forgive a family member and what can come out of that action.
0: Yeah, unfortunately, I got a lot of miles under my belt on this because it is hard. And I will say this without throwing anybody under the bus or revealing things I don't want to reveal publicly. I do know what it's like to be truly sinned against and truly wronged. I have experienced that. And the world would say that we have every right to justice, that we should hold that person accountable in our hearts, in the courtroom of our own minds. And I just got to say that that's not how we get free. And so I've had to walk out over and over. It's not been a one and done for me. Maybe for some people, they can make the decision to forgive and it goes away, but that's not been my story. I've just had to submit it to Jesus over and over. And again, we don't forgive because the person who sinned against us deserves it, or because they apologize, or because they even recognize the sin. In my case, which was a person in authority that harmed me and others deeply from childhood and on, they don't have any recognition of the harm they've caused. So it has to be orchestrated by something else, based on something else. And for me, it's based on the fact that while I was still a sinner, this puts a lump in my throat too, while I was still a sinner, Christ died for me. It wasn't when I turned to him. It wasn't when I recognized my need for him or said I was sorry. It was when I was still in glad rebellion against Jesus, high hand rebellion against him. He died for me and for others. And so it's a very Christ-like thing to do, to say, I forgive you, even when you don't deserve it and haven't asked for it. And there's a line my pastor Tim says a lot. If you can't, pray to want to. Just say, God, I don't think I can forgive him today, but I want to forgive him, and ask God to give you that want to, and he'll take it from there.
1: Yeah. Sometimes use the word releasing them to God. You know, that's what Jesus did. It says when they railed against him, he didn't retaliate, but he committed himself to him who judges righteously. You know, it's saying, God, you know what they did, and they may not even be aware of it, or they are, they're not willing to apologize, but I want to release them to you. I just want to turn, when you're turning them over to a God that is both loving and just, you know, and it's not ours to take revenge. God's just the judge. God will deal with them. We don't have to live with all that. We can just release them into his hands. So, yeah, it's powerful.
0: Yeah, Joseph's story illustrates that beautifully. And the bottom line is nobody gets away with anything because God is a just judge. So I think sometimes we can think, oh no, if I forgive them, they're going to get away with it. Joseph's brothers, years went by. There was probably no reason for Joseph to think they were going to answer for their crimes or have to fess up to their dad or any of that. But God, in the fullness of time, his way, made sure everything came out. And truth does come to the surface, and he is good and he is just, and justice will be served, and you can trust him with it.
1: Yeah. In the book, you talk about the reality that the family tree of Jesus also had some very rotten apples in it, you know, and yet God used those people in his lineage. What does that tell us about our own families?
0: Well, Jesus himself said there's only one who's good, and that's him. So all of us are rotten apples at the sin level. And yet God chose, Jesus orchestrated all of it. He chose to be born of a woman. He didn't need to do that. He chose to gestate in a womb. He didn't need to do that. He chose to submit himself under the authority of imperfect parents. He didn't need to do that. He surrounded himself with imperfect friends and followers. He didn't need to do that. So what it says to me, and I'm so grateful for this, is that he doesn't require us to be perfect, to use us. And I'm not perfect. I won't be perfect until I'm perfected in front of him. But he uses me and he uses my family. And so I just think it speaks to his kindness, his graciousness, and his desire to see us come to him and trust him for all things and to use us even in the mess.
1: Yeah. Chris, when I think of that, I think of the book you and I wrote on the ancestors of Jesus.
8: Yes.
1: What is the title of that book?
8: What is the title? That was the same thing I was thinking. It is Extraordinary Grace.
1: Yes.
8: It was about the unlikely lineage of Jesus. And it was a message that you had given at church, and we, you know, put it around Christmas, of course, because of the genealogy, as you mentioned earlier. But when you look back at some of those people, it's like, why is this rascal? Why is this rascal? You know, rascalette or rascals, they are right there. And there's a reason for that. And that's that God loves rascals and he died for rascals,
1: yeah,
8: right?
1: Yeah. And if he didn't use rascals, he wouldn't have anything to use.
8: Bingo.
1: Because none of us are perfect. Aaron, talk to the person who has agreed with everything you've said today and we've talked about, but inside they're saying, yeah, but you don't know my family. You don't know the dysfunction. What encouragement do you have for that listener?
0: Well, I wrote this study for you, and I wish that you and I could go out for a long lunch and look each other eyeball to eyeball, and maybe we'd compare notes some, but I would quickly get you to Jesus, because your pain is real. And so is mine. It's not like I wrote this Bible study and everything in my family got resolved. In fact, the opposite has happened. You guys can affirm this. Often when you write a book on something, gasoline gets poured on that fire. And that has certainly happened in a couple instances in my family. But Jesus is with you. And there's a verse that says, though mother and father forsake me, you will never forsake me, talking about the Lord. And for some people, that's a theory or a greeting card. But for me, it's not theory. For me, it's very practical. And it's also really true. He will never leave you or forsake you. He's as close as your shadow. And if you get more of him, if you crave more of him, if you seek his presence more often, if you're more attuned to his voice because of the pain in your family, then that's a profound gift. So I would just encourage you to keep walking with him. And you know, a lot of this isn't going to get resolved this side of heaven. And we don't like that. We want resolution. We want the tension to ease. We want relationships to be reconciled. That's been hard for me to understand, knowing that God is a great reconciler and he values unity, why some relationships in my family are not unified. But a day is coming, and I believe it won't be long now, when we are with him, and these things will be what the Bible calls former things. So my encouragement to you would be, hold on tightly to Jesus. He's holding on tightly to you.
1: You know, Aaron, I'm glad you shared that, because I do think that there are many families that all of us have had relationships with, if it's not our own family, who are walking with God. They've sincerely tried. They are praying. But the situation in their family is not resolved, and it doesn't get resolved, you know, until there's a death in the part of the family member or something. And then obviously we don't have any relationship with them at that juncture. But we are fallen creatures, and we all do things that should not be done. And there's always negative fallout when we violate the principles of God, because every law that God ever gave us, when he says, don't do this or do this, is because he loved us and he wants us to have the best possible life. But we're fallen and we have a sinful nature, and we often do things that should not be done and violate God's principles. But he still loves us and he calls us to repentance. But that's our choice. We choose to repent and turn to him, or we choose to walk away from him.
18: All scripture is breathed out by God and profitable for teaching, reproof, correction, and training in righteousness. This is The Well, the voice of life, mywellradio.com. 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And we invite you to stick around at 4 o'clock for Jim Daly, Focus on the Family. Right after this, from Jeff Shreve.
19: I ran across a story some time ago about a prospector.
1: Well, I really appreciate you being on the program today, Aaron, and also
19: going on a journey across a blazing desert.
1: I think it's going to help a lot of ladies.
19: It was about a five-day journey, and he could only bring so much water with him, and it wasn't enough to make
1: the
19: journey. But he was assured that there was a well at the halfway point of this journey, and that would satisfy his needs, and so he needed to just bring enough water to get him to that well at the halfway point of the journey, and then he'd have enough
8: go
19: water
8: to buildingrelationships.us,
19: and, so he went out,
8: and you'll see the story
19: world,
8: of Joseph,
19: ran out
8: how God
19: of water
8: can redeem
19: right about
8: imperfect
19: the time
8: families.
19: That he found the well
8: again, go
19: right
8: to buildingrelationships.us.
19: And
8: an added note, if you're listening to this and you're thinking, I'm going to get into the church as soon as my family becomes functional, don't wait. We need each other to help us change and grow.
19: Near the well,
8: coming up
19: right
8: next week, we have another Summer Best Of conversation. George and Tonra are NFL chaplains,
19: work,
8: and they want to give you a marriage game plan. Don't miss the encouragement.
19: And if you'll dig down,
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19: Just remember to fill up the jug before you leave. Now, that man had a choice. He had a jug of water. What was he going to do with that water? I mean, he could drink it, and it would satisfy him for a short period of time, but it wouldn't take him all the way through. Or he could pour it down the well on the pump, wondering, is this really going to work? Some of you are here today, and your life's kind of like this jug. You're not pouring anything out. You're asking God for a miracle in situations in life, but you want a miracle without pouring out, without doing anything, without stepping out on what God says to do. It's never going to happen. And some of you are all bottled up with anger and resentment and bitterness toward God because bad things have happened to you, and you're waiting for things to change. And God says, if you will pour out, if you will pour out from your heart all the anger and all the bitterness and all the hurt, and you'll start serving other people, and you'll start giving to others, and the love that I've put in your heart, if you'll pour it out to others, God says, you'll be amazed at what I do in you. You'll be amazed at how I change circumstances and change situations and change your heart. God wants to do great and mighty things in your life and in my life. The streams of God are full, and God wants to pour it out. And He is able in your situation. I don't care what it is. He is able, and God is waiting on you. What are you waiting on?
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22: 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He has all authority, and they should live out his lordship over them in all aspects of their lives. They were secure, they were safe in the glorified Christ who was returning to glorify them in a future day.
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0: Chris has to say.
1: Well, what do you think? What letter of the alphabet do you have for your marriage? Today on Focus on the Family with Jim Daly, we're going to be exploring some simple ways that you can really revolutionize your relationship with your spouse. I'm John Fuller, and we're so glad you've joined us.
2: It's good nobody said F. I think we'd all go, what? But it could be friendship. That's a good one. Not a letter grade like failure, right? But, you know, the longer I've been married, the more I realize that it's not the big things that destroy marriage. Those things do, whether it's addiction, infidelity, you know, those big things that can happen. But over time, all the little things can add up to drifting apart and no longer being in love with each other. Mm-hmm. So today we want to cover those A to Z ideas. And it gives us a simple framework with our guests to kind of better understand what to think about when you're in that moment with your spouse and what you need to do to preserve and grow and deepen your love in your marriage.
1: Mm-hmm. And Jason and Tori Benham are back with us today, and they've developed a list of 30 different, simple, effective ideas that couples can use to strengthen their relationship. And these are things you can start doing today. So the Benhams were here last year, and we covered just a few items from those 30. And Jason and Tori are relationship coaches and speakers and authors, and they've got a podcast. It's great. You should listen. It's called Beauty and Battle. And the list they've developed is, well, more or less based on their book, A to Z Marriage. It's got more than 26. It's got 30 ways, 30 days.
2: There's four more
1: letters. Indeed, to relational transformation. You can learn more about the Benhams in this great little book at our website.
2: Jason and Tori, welcome back. It's good to finish the alphabet with you.
3: Thank you. It's so good to be here.
2: Reminds me of third grade. A, yeah. B, C. Yeah. Do you guys still have to sing the alphabet to get to the letter you need?
1: No, but you know, here's the crazy thing.
2: Did you ever do that?
3: Yes.
2: A, B, C, D,
3: oh,
2: E, F, G.
3: Okay.
2: Yeah, yeah, G. Yeah. Okay,
4: I had the idea for this book, and I said, okay, so let's do 30 principles, which would be a principle a day for a month, 30 principles to marriage transformation. And I was like, and I'll follow the alphabet. Now, I got an 820 on my SAT. Then I decided to count how many letters are in the alphabet, and I realized there was only 26. So we just added a few at the end.
3: You plus it.
2: I think that's awesome. Yeah. I love that. But you go with AA and BB.
4: Yeah. Yeah, you can.
2: You know, that's what you do.
4: That's exactly what I did.
2: Yeah. Well, it is fun. You know, the one I wanted to start with today, and again, if people missed it, they can go to the archives, get the app for the phone, and you can listen to it that way or go to the website. But let's start with Z.
4: Right
2: to the most difficult of all letters. Yeah. What'd you come up with Z?
4: Well, you know, I remember looking at that and I thought, well, where am I going to get Z? And I looked up the word, because I was looking for something that involved humor, and I looked up the word zanyism. Hmm.
2: Okay.
4: So like zany.
2: Uh-huh.
4: And it's all about humor. And I started talking to Tori and I was like, you know, one of the things that has helped us a lot in marriage, specifically when it comes to conflict, is having a little bit of a sense of humor.
3: So true.
4: And
2: Let me test that. Yeah. Tori, is that true?
3: It is absolutely true.
2: Did you appreciate those funny jokes right at the heat of battle with your hubby? Timing's everything.
3: Timing is everything. Yeah. But we have learned that you don't have to take yourself so serious. And the biggest problem that we ran into at the beginning of our relationship was taking things too seriously, especially for me. I was, I just took things really seriously. And then as we began to laugh about things, and then we kind of, you know, have our own little sense of humor over. We have like lines from movies that we now break the ice with. When things get a little bit heated, we have our little lines that we're like, you know what? It's really not that big of a deal. And we can just make fun of each other.
2: That's good. Yeah. Do you have a little movie line example for us?
4: I used one this morning.
2: Okay, that's perfect.
4: From Home Alone 2, when he's in his he's in bed and the guy is there scooping him ice cream. And then he says, the guy says, would you like another scoop? And he's like, hey, I'm not driving. And then he puts it in there.
3: Yeah.
4: And, you know, we weren't in a fight or anything, but I'm like, I'm not driving. You know, so
2: let's get another scoop.
4: But it is funny, though, little things like that. And we always encourage couples, hey, find a show that you can watch together that makes you laugh. Like, find a comedian that makes you laugh together, some movies.
2: That's good.
4: And pick a few of those lines.
3: Yeah.
4: And then at any moment when things get a little heated, maybe pull out a line or two and then just be, you know, have a good laugh with each other. It helps a lot in marriage.
3: Yeah. It's kind of just a reminder. It's okay for us to laugh. One of the ones that I think about all the time is the one from Night at the Museum. Have you guys watched Night at the Museum?
2: Oh, yeah.
3: And there's the guy Brundon, and there's a scene with him, and it's just the funniest scene. And at one point, he looks at who's the actor?
4: Ben Stiller.
3: Ben Stiller, and he says, "And you know what? be nice to people. And we say that to each other all the time. Like things are like, yeah, nice, we're not being that real nice, and things are getting like

0: a little heated. We're like, you know what? Be nice to people.
1: We love that movie because his the name, the actor, the character name is Daly.
0: Oh, that's
2: Right.
0: right.
2: That is
1: Larry
2: right.
1: Daly.
0: Yeah, that's
1: So yeah,
0: right.
1: we like the Darth Vader scene
0: Yeah.
1: where he's going, "What are you, asthmatic?" And so, oh
0: Yes. Yes.
1: I
0: So
1: lost it at that
0: funny.
1: point. Okay, we got Z. Now M, moving toward your mate. This may be when you look at this wonderful little quick read, really, A to Z, Marriage 30 Days to Relational Transformation. I mean, this thing, it's like a pocket
2: We made it
1: reference
2: a gift
1: thing.
2: book on purpose.
0: Throw it in your
1: But
0: purse.
1: you look at moving for M, moving toward your mate. Okay, when you're having a disagreement, I know folks are going to, send us a note saying, "I never argue with my." That is awesome.
2: Yeah,
1: Way to go.
2: good for you.
1: Most of us will have some disagreements. And the most difficult time to move toward your mate is at the moment of disagreement. That's like crazy.
2: Oh yeah.
1: So how do you do that emotionally when
2: Well,
1: you're kind of at odds with each other?
2: here's the crazy thing. Dr. John Gottman, foremost researcher on all things marriage, he said that out of 50 years of studying marriages, he said the ones that are the most healthy are the ones where when conflict happens, people move toward their mate. And not just conflict. If I reach out to Tori and I'm like going to go grab her hand, she responds positively to that and, grabs my hand. If I put my arm around her, she kind of snuggles up into my arm. So when I'm moving toward her, she moves toward me. The difficult part is when you're at odds with each other. And that's why even science has come out now, research has come out now that shows that like 20 seconds of physical touch, like just a hug, can reset things emotionally for you. So when things get a little heated, sometimes Tori and I will reach out, we'll kind of grab hands, hold hands a little bit, or we might force a hug in that moment. And you're moving toward your mate, it really does reset things, doesn't it?
1: I love the forced hug. I'm
0: Yes,
1: just laughing at
0: forced
1: that.
0: hug. Years ago, I was certified as an emotional intelligence coach, and I learned so much during that season of just self-awareness. The first quadrant of emotional intelligence is self-awareness. And one of the things that I learned about myself is that I move away from Jason in conflict. And that was very eye-opening to me because because I wasn't aware of it, I
1: Really?
0: wasn't able
1: I would
0: to
1: think that's
0: make
1: normal for
0: right.
1: all of us. That's the normal reaction. Like, okay, I'm going to a different room. I'm
0: Yes.
1: laying on the opposite side of the
2: She
1: bed, facing
2: really
1: away
2: moved
1: from
2: away
1: you.
2: from me.
0: Yeah.
2: Like,
1: All right.
2: it was like,
1: So
2: get away.
0: but for me, I wasn't even self-aware. I wasn't aware enough to know that it was happening, that every time there was a conflict, my initial reaction was to move away, to get quiet, to distance myself. And as I began to learn, oh my goodness, this is not working for our relationship, I began to learn how to move into that next quadrant of emotional intelligence, which is self-management. So now that I know that I'm doing this, what can I do about it? And so I began to practice, okay, doing the very opposite of the thing that I want to do in that moment, which is to pull away, to distance myself, to get quiet, kind of cold shoulder him, and to actually take a step in the other direction and to move towards him, do something that's uncomfortable, right? And this is a part of marriage that's so important, that we grow in flexibility, right? Like, it is not like for me that I was very inflexible in that area. And so I had to do what we do when we're inflexible physically, and I had to lean in and stretch and do something uncomfortable to grow in flexibility. And so that really was a practice that I began to do years ago, and it was really helpful for our
2: It's not to
0: relationship.
2: say, though, that in the moment of battle, you can't pull away just for 20 minutes or
0: Right.
2: whatever, because,
1: It might be
2: flooding
1: helpful.
2: is a
0: Yes,
2: thing.
0: yeah, right.
2: Flooding is a thing. And the 20-minute rule is it takes sometimes 20 minutes of, I'm going to go into
1: Chill
2: my,
1: time. Yeah.
2: chill, and then come back together. The idea is don't stay away.
0: Right.
2: Come back together and move toward each other, even when you don't want to.
3: I appreciate that clarification because I don't think I'm alone in this. There was a moment where we were having some words, and I wanted to fix the problem. And so I moved in to hug her, and she said, "Not now." And that was good emotional intelligence of her own well-being. And it set a boundary, and I was kind of wounded. I'm like, can't we just hug and get over this? So there has to be space, and I like the 20-minute rule. That's good because sometimes we guys want to have a simple fix.
1: Let me ask you, in terms of love language, we've had Gary Chapman here. We're all
2: He's
1: well
2: awesome.
1: prepared in the love language. Physical touch is one. And that's kind of maybe not your language, Tori, but you were expressing it if you moved in.
0: Yeah, exactly.
1: Rather than pulling back.
0: Yes.
1: The one that you do possess that we know about is really the idea of quality time.
0: Yes. Mm-hmm. Yeah.
1: So how did that work when you're going well and doing well as a couple? It's probably easy, but when it's a little harder, how do you get quality time with Jason?
0: Well, when Jason and I, when we first got married, that was my primary love language and Jason's was not. And so we talked about it and Jason became aware of that love language and I became aware of his. And you can tell him the story of how the Lord really changed your love language through you pursuing me through mine.
2: Yeah. And you know, it's crazy because Dr. Gary Chapman, he's a hero of ours.
1: Oh, yeah.
2: We love him. You know, my primary love language when we first got married, physical touch, words of affirmation, which is most of the guys out there. Bottom of my list was quality time and gifts. But I tell couples all the time that, and Gary Thomas, I think, is the one that coined this. God is not just your father. He's your father-in-law. Mm-hmm. And can you imagine how much your father-in-law is going to help you when he sees you loving his son or daughter in a way that might not be your natural way? So I knew hers was quality time. So for 20-plus years, I was spending quality time with her, even in those times where I didn't want to. Mm-hmm. Well, do you know, I took that test again, because Dr. Chapman came up with it online a year ago. And, you know, we've been married for 25 years a few weeks ago. So I'm 24 years in to marriage, and I took that test again. You want to know what my number one love language was? Quality time.
1: Wow.
2: That my father-in-law, God, transformed my heart. And he can do that to anybody. There are probably some people listening right now that think, you know, I'll never be that. I can't do that for my husband or my wife or whatever. Do it. Mm-hmm. And when, you know, the essential element of love is sacrifice. And when you sacrifice, God, your father, who is also your father-in-law, will bring the transformation that's needed in your heart and your mind and your life, and he'll transform your relationship.
1: So how did you move toward physical touch?
0: Okay, this is really interesting.
2: Yeah, I
0: feel like it's so important that you value each love language, right? That you have to be able to see each of them and see value in each of them. And I remember a time where I began to learn the value of physical touch. I was listening to a podcast on neuroscience, and they're talking about how it regulates the body, how it's so important to have physical touch. Mm-hmm. And that when you're holding your spouse's hand, that your body is actually being regulated. And sometimes when you're highly anxious and you just hold somebody's hand or you give them a 20-second hug, it actually regulates your nervous system. And so I actually began to value that love language, the love language of physical touch, which I didn't really value before. I thought it was stupid. I felt like it was always leading in one direction that I didn't want to go all the time, right? Like there was just, I didn't really value it. But as I began to value it and to reach for Jason and to think, you know, this is really good for me. Oh, wow, I actually do feel my body regulating. And I actually now have become a physical touch girl as well, because I just kind of leaned into something that I didn't think that I liked and
1: that is good
0: began
1: and
0: to
1: healthy,
0: value it.
1: Hey, let me ask you, D for dominion.
2: Well, dominion was our very first blessing that God gave to Adam and Eve in the garden. So dominion is taking authority for the place where God has put you. And you need to have authority in your marriage. Mm-hmm. You know, as husbands, our relationships with God is tied to our relationship with our wife. We see that in the New Testament where God's like, I'm not even listening to your prayers because of the way that you're treating the wife of your youth. Mm-hmm. So God is like, you need to have dominion in every area of your life. Mm-hmm. And the primary one is right there with God's daughter. The primary is right there with God's son.
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3: And continuing this thought, Jason, you had a story about playing baseball that related to this that I thought was kind of interesting.
1: Who would have thunk that? The baseball player.
2: Right? I remember being 8 years old, and I looked on the schedule, and we had to play, and we just went by colors back then. We didn't have, like, cool names, you know. I'm playing baseball in Little League, and we had to play the red team. And on the red team was a guy named Brent Murphy. And Brent Murphy was the most feared pitcher in all of the world.
1: He had a 75-mile-an-hour softball.
2: No, he threw 1,000 miles an hour. And the ball was on fire when he threw it.
1: Smoking.
2: And nobody wanted to hit against him, and I was so scared. And when we got to the field, I saw him out there warming up, and my heart was just pounding. And I was, like, the third hole hitter. I was a good hitter. And the first guy gets up, he strikes out, next guy is up, and I'm on deck, and my heart is pounding, and I'm just like, this is not going to work. So I faked a sickness. I walked over to my coach at third base, and I was like, I think my stomach is hurting, I think I'm sick. And he goes, oh, by all means, go sit down. And then I go, and I don't get to hit, and I go and I sit down on the bench, and I look over at my dad, and my dad knows exactly what I did. I wimped out. I didn't take dominion in that moment, and I became a spectator in a game I was made to play. You know what? I think there are a lot of spouses that are spectators in a game that they should be playing. You got to get out there on the field. And you know what? Fear is going to present itself, but courage isn't a thing if fear doesn't first show up. You can't be courageous if fear doesn't show up. So you got to face your fear, whatever that is. If you got to go deep into your history and talk about some things you hadn't talked with your spouse about, if you've got to move forward toward your spouse when you don't want to, face those fears. And then ultimately, you'll not find yourself spectating, but you'll actually be in the game playing, and you can play to win.
1: Yeah. I give you kudos for saying that. Yeah. And you're going, okay, that's gutsy for a guy to say I wimped out. Because if we were a little younger, I'd be all over you. Like, what are you talking about? But it's true. It's a good analysis or a good analogy for how we do that emotionally as well.
2: Said from the guy who can't even throw a fastball anymore.
1: Yeah, thanks.
2: Rotator cuff surgery twice.
1: I'm coming back.
3: He's coming to Southpaw. You didn't know that. He's been practicing left.
1: Tori, you have to represent all women here at the table because you are the woman at the table.
0: Okay. Yeah,
1: you are. But when it comes to affection, now we're going to move a little bit in the other direction or in a further direction of physical touch. But when we're talking about affection, you also mentioned that instead of waiting for the right mood, we've got to be available, both husband and wife. The shoe's sometimes on the other foot with this, so I don't want to make that gender stereotype, but most often it's the man who is thinking affection a little more deeply.
0: Right.
1: But speak to that issue of being available both ways, husband and wife, being able to send the signal of affection is desired.
0: Yes.
1: How do we get into a healthier place? I'm telling you, and people watching and listening know this. This is like the number one issue in marriage, negotiating physical intimacy.
0: Wow.
1: It's just, it becomes a problem for some reason. I think the enemy of our soul works incredible mischief in this area.
0: I totally can attest to that. I think it's a mindset. I think that our mindset has to be right. And I think that sometimes, I think for women, I know for myself that I kind of grew up thinking that affection and intimacy and, to be blunt, sex was for the man. And I did not, I didn't see it as something that was a blessing to me. And so that had to change. That mindset had to change, that God created intimacy. He created affection for me and for Jason. And as I began to see the blessing of it and to receive the gift that it was for me, I was able to give it in a better and in a more healthy way. But I think it was definitely a mindset. And I also think that as women, we go through seasons of childbearing and where we are, you know, touched out. I call it touched out, where kids are touching and clawing. And, you know, I have a picture of one of our kids, their hand is under the bathroom door. I said, I can't escape, right? Like, you can't escape. And so I think there are seasons of that where you start to devalue the intimacy and the things that overwhelm you. And I think that for me, I had to get to a place where it's like, okay, my mindset is getting a little bit off here. I'm not seeing it as a blessing. I'm not seeing it as a good thing. And then to be able to, I think that we also, women, need time to do that, to get into the right mindset, you know, that it can't just be expected that we can just drop everything. Like, I think a man's brain is a little bit more compartmentalized.
1: And you think?
0: Yeah. Things are kind of in boxes, and he can go from this to this in 0.5 seconds. Whereas a woman, everything's a little bit more connected. It takes us a little bit more time to get there. So men, if they can be patient with us, for us to make that transfer and for us to get into the mindset that we
2: And you
0: need
2: know,
0: to
2: I've heard Tori counsel a lot of women during this time where she's like, okay, you got to change your mindset, and then you need some time to yourself. And with that time, what you need to be focusing on is appreciation for your husband.
0: Yeah, that's
2: actually
0: so true.
2: Start appreciating him. Mm-hmm. Like, notice the things that he does.
1: Because that's the doorway for a woman.
0: Yes.
1: It's not like men. I mean, like men, it's purely the physical thing. And I don't mean to make it simplistic and you send me a note and, you know, all that. But realistically, generally, that's it. Women need a different type of framework to say, okay, this helps me to get there.
0: Yes.
1: And that's, you know, connection and emotional attachment.
0: Yeah. Yes.
1: And you're blowing our mind. Like, what? What?
0: Yeah.
1: How does that connect with that?
2: And a guy.
1: But it does.
2: And we need to understand that for a woman and a husband, it's not wrong for her to talk about rewarding her husband if he can help her get to that place.
1: Yeah.
2: For her to say, hey, listen, if you can actually like vacuum the floor and then get all the kids ready for bed, give me some time and then later tonight. Like, that's not manipulation. That's motivation.
1: Yeah.
2: You're going to find him very motivated to, to do those things. And that is a very good and healthy. I mean, God is a rewarder of us. It talks all throughout Scripture how he rewards.
1: Well, and the other thing, like you guys say, be out there and use it humorously.
0: I mean, right.
1: You know, identify it. Have fun with it.
0: Yeah,
1: you know,
0: exactly.
1: Hey, I'm going to be vacuuming tonight.
0: Yes.
1: So, and you could
0: you
1: say,
0: more
1: well, it's going to take dishes and laundry on top of it or whatever it might be.
0: Yeah.
1: Let's move into K. Kill the crazy with a K, crazy with a K.
2: That's right.
1: Speak to kill the crazy. What is the crazy and how do we kill it?
2: What I'm talking about is if you know that you do something that annoys your spouse, stop it.
1: Oh, man.
0: Yeah.
2: Like what
1: dagger through the heart right there.
2: Why do we need to go any further on this?
0: Yeah.
2: It's not like, oh, this is just who I am. If you know that it's something that's really bothersome to your spouse, then quit.
1: Give me an example.
2: Bad breath.
1: Well, how do you quit that?
2: Well, you chew gum.
1: Okay.
2: You know,
1: okay.
2: Like if you're
1: in close
2: proximity.
1: Do you have one that's a little
2: proximity.
1: More manageable?
2: Yeah, yeah. But whatever it is, using the restroom and the seat always, you know, stays up.
1: Okay, I'm doing really well at that one.
2: Okay, good it's
0: job.
2: Like, okay, you're done,
1: I would get
2: you're a guy.
1: Star for that.
2: I tell you what, do her a favor and put the seat down.
1: Yes.
0: Yeah.
2: You know,
1: never
2: or
1: thought it would get to that, right?
2: Well, or if you're still in junior high and you don't raise the seat up before you use the restroom, wipe it off.
0: Yeah.
2: Like, it's little things.
0: Yeah.
1: But Tori, that communicates I see you, I care about you. I
0: it
1: mean,
0: does.
1: It sounds
0: it
1: silly,
0: absolutely
1: and that's
0: does.
1: Like a minor example.
0: Yes,
1: but, you
0: it
1: know,
0: does. It communicates I care, I see you, I'm listening. I love the quote that we have for this chapter, and it's what is it says, some people don't know they're being annoying, which is even more annoying. And that is so true, right? Like the awareness is so important. Some people, you don't know you're being annoying, which makes it even more annoying. So I think that the awareness, bringing awareness to it, it's like, oh, this really drives him crazy. Maybe there's something I can do about this.
2: Yeah.
0: Case in point is the seat, toilet seat. That was something that Jason did. And in the middle of the night is the worst because it's dark.
1: Jason.
0: I don't turn the lights on.
1: Jason.
2: I know.
0: And so I was like, it's really getting bothersome. And he just couldn't remember in the middle of the night to put it down. And then I was like, oh man, babe, you did it again. And I almost fell in the toilet.
1: And I guess there you have it. Getting to the basics here on Focus on the Family by falling in the toilet. We don't normally tackle tough topics like this, but...
3: You know, seat management is an important topic in many households. It's very serious.
1: Well, it starts like at about 1.5, right? You got to get that toddler up there. But let me tell you, seat management, that's pretty funny. And what a great conversation with Jason and Tori today. It was so practical and honoring of both spouses in marriage. Husbands and wives, we can't afford to take each other for granted, especially after 20 or 30 or more years. If you want a strong and healthy relationship that will last your lifetime, you need the principles in the Benham's book, Marriage A to Z, 30 Days to Relational Transformation. 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That's our way of saying thanks for partnering with us to help those marriages thrive too.
3: And of course, if a monthly pledge is more than you can do right now. 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And while you're there, another resource we have is our free marriage assessment, which is easy, it's online, it's going to help you identify strengths in your relationship and maybe an area or two of improvement. And it'll give you a great way to have conversations in non-confrontational discussions. So look for the link to the marriage assessment at the website.
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2: God transformed my heart. Yeah. And he can do that to anybody. There are probably some people listening right now that think, you know, I'll never be that. I can't do that for my husband or my wife or whatever. Do it. Mm-hmm. And when, you know, the essential element of love is sacrifice. And when you sacrifice, God, your Father, who is also your father-in-law, will bring the transformation that's needed in your heart and your mind and your life, and he'll transform your relationship.
0: Well, Jason and Tori Benham are back with us today on Focus on the Family with Jim Daly, and I'm John Fuller. We're so glad you've joined us.
3: John, so often the fun, kind of what seems to be lighthearted conversations end up being the most powerful, and I felt like that last time. It was fun. If you haven't heard it, go back and listen to it through the app or the website. You can get that program. But it just had so many nuggets in it. They were crisp and right to the point and wrapped in humor, mm-hmm. which I think helps it to stick in our heads. At least for me, that helps.
0: Well, and I've been married 40 plus years.
3: You're
0: approaching 40 years, and we can still drink in this wisdom because it's applicable to anybody in marriage, right?
3: Oh, yeah. If anything, I felt like I'm halfway there. Oh. So anyway, but that's the point. We want to help you have the best marriage you can have in Christ. I mean, that's the goal. And so often, you know, some people will write to us and say, you know, you make an idol out of family. Well, we are a family ministry. We know that there are other ways to express your love to the Lord and live this life, but we're speaking to want to marry couples and married couples and all the seasons of that expression, mm-hmm. whether it's death of a spouse or divorce or whatever may happen, and then all the parenting along the way. This is our mission. So we're going to talk about this in that context. And our guest did such a great job kind of bringing the right things to think about in marriage.
0: Right, right. And while this is, as you described it, Jim, a lighter show, there are people with serious issues. Mm-hmm. And just this quick reminder that we've got so many resources for you if you're struggling. Just give us a call, 800, the letter A, and the word family. And Jason and Tori do a lot. They're podcasters and authors and speakers, and they've written a terrific book called Marriage A to Z, 30 Days to Relational Transformation.
3: Jason and Tori, welcome back.
4: Yeah,
5: it's great to be with you guys
3: again. It was fun last time. I don't know if you enjoyed it.
0: I did.
3: You were sharing all your raw stories of how you failed.
4: Yeah. I felt like that what we were sharing is really going to help you with Gene. I think that's
3: That came through loud and clear. I made lots of notes, which I hope you are as well. But let's go to the other easy letter of the alphabet, Q. So we've covered X and Z and Q.
4: I don't even remember what Q is.
5: Like, what is Q?
4: What is
3: quilting?
5: Oh, don't quit, right?
0: Quilting.
3: I thought it was quilting. No, I'm kidding. I'm going,
4: quit
3: Jason,
4: quitting.
3: What a good
4: quit
3: husband
4: quitting.
3: You are. You're into quilting Tori. But it's quitting.
5: Quitting.
4: Yeah.
5: Quit quitting.
4: Quit
5: so,
4: quitting.
3: Is it obvious or what's the
4: it
3: substance
4: is very
3: around
4: obvious,
3: it?
4: But I think that it says a lot about your commitment. Mm-hmm. You know, I mean, there does come a point where your emotions aren't lining up with what you want them to. Maybe you said the wrong thing and your spouse, and it is just, there's nothing that you can do in that moment to make things better except refuse to quit.
3: Mm-hmm. Yeah.
4: It's, I'm not going to say, I'm not going to use the D word, you know, we're just not going to quit. That's it. I'm just going to continue moving forward. And yeah, we might need some space. We might need some of that. But I'm not quitting on you. Mm-hmm. And I know you're not quitting on me. And once you get to that point, I'm telling you, just that brings security in a relationship.
3: It's let me back the truck up a little bit, though, because I think it's important for people listening and viewing where they may be, the well is dry. Mm-hmm. Mm-hmm. That's where they're at. Yeah. They can't imagine that this well will ever fill with fresh water again, meaning
4: right.
3: the love in their relationship. Mm-hmm. Speak to that person in that moment where, okay, they're just realizing, I don't know that we have enough together mm-hmm. to continue. Now, as Christians, I know you guys are jumping out going, what are you talking about? I'm just trying to position this to say that couples, both mm-hmm. in the church and outside the church, will feel like the well is dry. And I've come to the end of my rope. Yeah. And there's nothing there incentivizing me to stick with it? How do we need to look at that differently in that moment?
4: I love that question because I see it all through Scripture, where one of the first things that they would do when they went into a new place was to dig a well. Mm. It's like you have to have a well. And then when we see Jesus, when he announced essentially that he is the Messiah, the Son of God, the first person, it's to a woman that he meets at a well. And it's like the well is so incredibly important. That's why I hearken back to an analogy we used earlier about be a fountain and not a drain. You have to tap into that well. You have to tap into the source. You have to give God the credit that he is powerful enough to transform anything. He brings dead things to life. Mm-hmm. He brings dead things to life. You need to claim that over yourself, and you need to claim that over your spouse and over your relationship. And you bring God, the author of life, in. I mean, you go even look in the book of Ezekiel, where God told him to prophesy to the bones. These were dead bones.
3: Dry bones.
4: Yeah. They were completely dried, which means they've been dead for a long time. And he prophesied to them, and they woke up, and they started rattling. And then he's like, now prophesy to the breath. He breathes life into those bones. And then they arose a great army. You know, a great army, they're on mission. An army has a mission. And I think oftentimes when you're at the bottom of your rope and you feel like the well is dry, oftentimes it's because you guys have lost your sense of mission as a couple. And it's like, why did God put us together in the first place? Because it's certainly not to sit here and argue back and forth. Mm-hmm. And you know what? The more you focus on trying to get along, the more you're probably going to start arguing. What you need to do is stop focusing on you, stop focusing on your relationship, and get out there and start focusing on helping other people. And you embrace each other's strengths and even your weaknesses to be able to do that. Watch how the Lord comes in and rewards you. And now all of a sudden, that well is not dry. It's overflowing.
3: Mm-hmm. Tori, in that regard, you mentioned in this section of not quitting, the marital vows and the importance of that. What do you want to remind us about that?
5: I think that hopelessness is such a killer in marriage. I think that that's something that I recognize probably midway into our marriage. I remember there being a season where I was feeling just kind of low. Like, I think it was during the winter season, and I just was feeling just not myself and some anxiety. And I was just going to the Lord, and I was like, and I was feeling it in my relationship, but I was also feeling it in every area of my life, just kind of a down season. And I remember asking the Lord, I need you to speak to me. Like, what's going on inside of me that I am struggling so much? And the Lord gave me a dream. And in the dream, it was the most like hopeless situation. It wouldn't even make sense to you if I told you the dream, but it was very hopeless. And I woke up and I looked at the clock, and I still thought that this thing had happened. And then I realized it was a dream and that it wasn't real. And in that moment, this like overwhelming sense of hopelessness dropped, because it was just a dream. It was just a nightmare. And I felt hope come over my body. And I just felt like this breath of fresh air. And I felt like the Lord said, this is what's happening in your life. You are living in hopelessness. You are seeing everything through this lens of hopelessness, even in the most silly ways. Like that day, I remember three different people asked me to do something and I had to say no. And I'm a people pleaser. And I had plans that day and I couldn't help these three people that I love so much, but I had other plans and other commitments. So I had to say no to them. Something that's the worst thing for a people pleaser to have to say is no. And I felt that weight of hopelessness. And the Lord said, do you see, like, this is how you're operating. You're operating in this weight of hopelessness, and it's infiltrating into every area of your life, including your marriage.
3: Yeah.
5: And so I began to just really focus in on that. Like, how am I living a life of hopelessness? And some of those ways were the ways I was thinking about Jason. Some of the ways were the ways I was even thinking about my own kids. Some of the conversations we'd have about our kids, they were hopeless. It was like, they don't do this. And did you know he did this again? And she talked, you know, it's like this.
3: Oh yeah, I know.
5: It's like this attitude. It's this attitude, like that doomsday attitude. And I remember the Lord just really speaking to my heart in that season that I am operating out of a spirit of hopelessness. And I began to really turn that around. And I began to breathe life into my relationship. I began to look for good in everybody. I began to look for the good in Jason. I began to talk about the good I was seeing in my kids to Jason and the people around me. And I began to just kind of have that victory mindset. We talk about a victory mindset in our book, Beauty and Battle, of, you know, if we are one with Christ, we're on the winning team. Mm-hmm. In the end, we win. So let's live like we win. Let's not live like we're victims of hopelessness.
4: Can I put a bow on that real quick? Because trust is a choice. Hope is a feeling. Trust is the choice we make when we're going to trust God no matter what. Hope is the feeling that follows. I think a lot of people don't have hope because they never truly made the choice to trust. Yeah. So make the choice where you are in your relationship, wherever it is. Make that choice that you're going to stick with it, that you're going to trust God as your father and God as your father-in-law. And in time, that feeling is going to follow, the feeling of hope.
3: You know, in mentioning that quit in this part of the book, you also talk about perhaps it's not going to be divorce, it's going to be apathy. Mm. So I, you know, committed Christian couples, they may land there, but the marriage is nearly dead. Mm. That's right. That's what you mean by the apathy. Yeah. How do we avoid that, not to just be business partners and apathetic?
4: I think the first, we have to recognize that the opposite of love is not hate. The opposite of love is indifference. And if you're feeling indifferent toward your spouse, you need to go to your father-in-law. I'm going to keep bringing it back. Yeah, you need to go to God and ask him to reignite that passion in your heart. He did it for me. I think I actually told the story on one of our broadcasts that we did on our first book, Beauty and Battle, but I'll just give you the cliff notes. But that happened to me 5 years into marriage, where that love that was once, you know, on fire and just filled with fervency just began to dissipate. And I was focusing on building a business and doing all sorts of stuff, praying to the Lord about my business, and God was really blessing it. Then one morning I was up praying, and I felt like the Lord said to me, why don't you pray as hard about your marriage as you do your business? Mm-hmm. And I was convicted about that. So I started praying, you know, I'm like, okay, Lord, help me and Tori, you know, it's good. And I just felt a sense of deep conviction that I was not as fully in love with her as I once was. And I felt like the Lord was kind of showing me, if I have the ability to get you to a 10 in marriage on a scale of 1 to 10, why would you settle for a 5 or a 6? You know, why even settle for an 8 if you can get to a 10? And I felt like that was something that I needed to pray into. And so every morning I got down on my knees about 5:30 in the morning beside our bed, and I would lay my hands on Tori. Now, I said this in our last program, but I got to reiterate. I made sure to leave it above the shoulders. I didn't want her to think I was making an early morning move or anything like that. So I would place my hands on her and pray that God would reignite my passion for her. Mm. And no sooner did I do that, that the Lord reminded me of Revelation 2. Revelation 2, remember the you've lost your first love, where he was talking to the church in Ephesus. And I felt like the Lord was like, you stop pursuing her. You're now pursuing a career. Mm-hmm. I'm like, well, what do I do? You know, it's funny how before you get married, you know how to pursue your spouse. But then after you get married, you kind of forget how.
3: Yeah.
4: But the Revelation 2 had the answer. Remember, he tells them, remember how far you've fallen. Repent and redo the things you did at first. Remember, repent, redo. And in that moment, I started to remember how much I loved Tori and all the times. And then even that day and for the remaining few weeks, I started listening to our old songs that we used to listen to together. And it started kind of drumming up emotions in me. I repented for having a marriage that was hovering around a 5 or a 6 rather than a 10. And I started to redo the things we did at first that caused us to fall in love. Writing notes, dancing together to slow country music in the kitchen, a little Garth Brooks, maybe a little George Strait.
3: You got the soundtracks ready.
5: Yeah. Uh-huh.
4: And my heart started to go in that direction. So I would say when it feels dead, you need to remember, you need to repent, you need to redo the things that you did at first, and then you watch how God will transform you.
3: No, that is really good, and it's a good awakening when a husband can do that. And I'll put it in that context. But Tori, let me speak to you again. The woman that's going, I've kind of done everything I can do. And he's like, you know, is it time for the spiritual defibrillator? Because he's not responsive, you know, and he's the kind of guy that might say, well, I love you. I told you I love you when we got married. Do I need to tell you again? You know, that attitude.
5: Yes.
3: And speak to that woman and with that woman in our little dialogue here. If she's in that spot, what can she do? She feels like it's not working.
5: Yeah.
3: Help me.
5: Well, I was that woman. I remember very much being that woman. And Jason, like Jason was telling with the story, is that he had pursued me so much in our dating years, but then we got married and he started this business. And he really, all of his attention went to the business. All of his focus went to that business. And I remember being in the bathroom on the floor crying many, many nights. Just, God, please, like, turn his heart back to me. Help him to cherish me again. And I remember the Lord getting me to a place where he wanted me to have my full dependency on him. And I remember just asking the Lord, like, to do, like, asking him, begging him, just turn Jason's heart towards me. And then he began to show me how to turn my face towards him, mm-hmm. towards God, because my expectations and my desires were all wrapped up in the way that Jason was treating me, in the way that Jason was responding to me. And so the Lord had to do something inside of me to where my full reliance was on him, and that my needs were met through him. And he began to do that as I began to surrender that to him. And I never stopped asking. I continued to ask God to change Jason's heart towards me. But I surrendered a part of my heart that just longed so much for Jason to meet my needs, and I gave it to the Lord and let him to start meeting those needs. And then in time, the Lord started using Jason to meet those needs, but I knew who it was. I knew who the source was, and it wasn't Jason. I knew my source was God himself, and that he was now using Jason to meet those needs. But most women that I talk to go through this. Like, this is something very common, where there is a period in your relationship where it feels dead. It feels like it's gone somewhere, and you remember, and all you have is this distant memory of what it once was. And it's so hard in those moments, but I think that the Lord can use all of it. I don't think any of it is ever wasted.
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3: You know, the two common themes I've heard from you during the time we've been talking these last couple of days is really giving it to the Lord, turning toward the Lord, but then adjusting your mindset. You've said that probably 10 times.
5: Yeah.
3: It's so powerful. It seems like it would be so easy and so rational and smart.
5: Yes.
3: To do something like that. Why is it so hard?
5: I know.
3: It is like a gutter we're in, and we just can't emotionally get out of that. We feel like we're saying the right things, but we're not truly believing them deep down.
5: Yes.
3: So, you got to make that effort. You got to make that connection. Turn to the Lord.
5: Yes.
3: And then ask him to engage in the situation.
5: Yes.
3: And begin to do the things that only you can control.
5: Yeah, exactly.
3: And one of them is not your husband.
5: Yeah,
3: I mean, you can't control him, and us husbands can't control our wives.
5: Yeah. Our thoughts are so they're tricky. Like, we talk about in Beauty and Battle, the neuroscience behind our thoughts. Like, the way that we think, with the thoughts that we think over and over again, they create neural pathways in our minds, and it gets us on a path that we continue on. And so if you have a thought, and then you think it again the next day, neuroscience actually shows this. There's a groove in your head that gets deeper and deeper. It gets more easily accessible the next time.
3: So when you say there's a hole in your head, it's true?
5: It's actually true. Yes. But the really good news is that we can rewire our thoughts. We can rewire our brain. And it takes effort. It takes recognizing at what foot of the path that we're at, right? It takes a lot of work, but it is 100% doable. And we talk about it in the book. For me, like, I had these thoughts of Jason that were not moving me towards him. They were actually moving me away from him. They were making me mad at him. I was, the thoughts that I was thinking of him were not leading me to a path that I wanted to be on. It ultimately was not leading to connection. It was ultimately leading to division in our marriage. And so when I began to recognize, wait a minute, these thoughts that I'm thinking, they're not leading me where I want to go. So I better start rethinking some of these things.
3: Sounds simple, but hard to do.
5: So hard to do.
3: Yeah.
5: And so when I would get to the foot of that path and I would recognize, I know what's going on here. I am at the foot of this path, and it's so easy to go down this path, but I know where it's going. And that's not where I want to go. Yeah. So I'm not going to think that thought. I'm going to think about things that are good and whole. What's that verse? Think about things that are good and true and lovely and of good report, you know. And so you have to transform your thinking. You have to change your mind. You have to change your mindset. But you really have to start by knowing where you want to go.
3: Right.
5: Right. Like for me, it was like, it's so easy to get on this path, but now I know where it's going. So I'm not going to do, I'm not going to go there.
3: So true. Let's end with P, which you say is practice presence. Mm. You have a powerful story about your mom who died of lung cancer in 2017, I believe. Yeah. How did that intersect with presence?
4: My mom was the most fully present woman that you would ever meet. And you know, what we tell couples is the greatest present that you can give to your spouse is your presence. And it works with family, too. Mm-hmm. And my mom, she came down with pulmonary fibrosis, which is a scarring of the lungs.
3: Very difficult.
4: And in her final days, you know, they send in the palliative nurses and all of that. And basically, they're just trying to give her comfort measures so that she can pass peacefully because there was nothing that we could do. And she was only 68 years old. Mm. And they came in and offered her morphine. And at this point, she was really having a hard time breathing. Her blood, her oxygen levels were so low. It was like she was walking on a treadmill trying to breathe through a straw. And we were watching her in pain. She was a nurse, though. And so she knew that once you start administering the morphine, then you can fall asleep and just, you know, pass away that way. And we're all like, please do that. Like, that's what we want you to do. And she's like, no, I want to be present. I want to be there with all of us. And, you know, we had her for another 4 days.
3: Wow.
4: And we would... all of us would gather around and sing worship, and then she would open her eyes every now and then. You'd see a little tear come out of her, like she was experienced. She was there with us, and then on the last night, it was my little daughter Allie, who was our oldest daughter, and she stayed with my mom that night, and I was up there with her all night, and I slept on the floor, and Allie was sleeping right next to her, and my mom was having a hard time breathing, and one of the little bells went off. So Allie got up, and my mom had a mask on, and Allie moved her mask just a little bit, and my mom said, Coke. She just wanted a Coke. A
3: sip of Coke.
4: And, you know, she's in her dying days. She wants Coke. Let's get her Coke. So Allie got her some Coke. This is like 2 o'clock in the morning, and I'm laying on the ground, and I'm watching this, and Allie gets her a Coke. And she's drinking it out of a straw. And then Allie pulls it back. And then my mom reaches up and pulls her mask back and says, in broken English, you know, I love you, Allie. Then she put her mask right back on. And those were her last words. And then she died that morning. But not until my little daughter got a chance to be in the presence of her grandmother. And that was the greatest gift. And so when we were writing this book, I was like, man, my mom, she just was somebody who was fully present. And, you know, now, I mean, when you got your phones and all this kind of stuff, I mean, it's really hard to be fully present. But I never forget, you know, 8 years ago when my mom was fully present. And now my daughter Allie has a story to tell. And I'm telling people this story. And I wish I could tell it without crying. It's just not going to happen.
3: But better that you do.
4: I know it makes you feel like you want to hug me right now, Jim, so we can hold each other after this broadcast.
3: But it does illustrate the connection. I mean, what a beautiful gift for your daughter to hear that from her grandmother. That does make me cry.
5: And what she taught us was just that you have to fight for presence. Like what Nana taught us was the fight for it. You know, for 4 days, she didn't need to fight. She could have taken the morphine and gone to sleep and been peaceful and not suffered at all. But she actually wrote on a dry erase board, pray that the Lord will give me increased strength to fight. Because that was when she lost her voice and she couldn't even say. But she fought for the presence of her family. And those moments were precious to her. They meant something to her. And she suffered through some of the pain so that we could have her presence and that she could have ours.
4: And you know, that's exactly what Jesus did on the cross when he was offered that little mix on the sponge and he refused to drink it. It was just a little something that could have numbed the pain. And Jesus was like, I'm going to stay fully present. And I got a chance to see that in real life. And it really makes me thankful that our Savior did that. And he stayed fully present even in the midst of his pain. And you know what? In marriage, sometimes it is painful to give your spouse full presence. You know, but when you do that, it's the greatest gift you can ever give to your spouse. And when they open it, they're going to get a real treasure.
3: Yeah. I mean, you said it so beautifully, and what a story to land on that grabs everybody's emotions. And, you know, whether it's your marriage, your parenting, connections with people. I mean, this is really good, this resource, and you can apply it in all kinds of ways. But ideally, certainly in your marriage, Marriage A to Z, 30 Days to Relational Transformation, probably one of the easiest ways to start thinking differently and getting the benefit of thinking differently by loving each other and connecting with each other. Thank you both for being with us. Yeah.
4: Thanks for having us.
3: And for the listeners, we certainly recommend to get a copy of the Benham's book. Make a monthly pledge of any amount, and we'll put this resource into your hands. What we really need right now are more friends of the family who are willing to become monthly partners with us in ministry. You can do ministry through your giving to Focus on the Family today.
0: And when you do so, you're joining a team of people who are committed to helping marriages and families to thrive. 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
0: 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And thanks for joining us for today's episode of Focus on the Family with Jim Daly. I'm John Fuller, inviting you back next time as we once more help you and your family thrive in Christ.

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1: John 17, sanctify them in the truth. Your word is truth. This is The Well, the voice of life, MyWellRadio.com. I'm Mike Harper, Wayne Shepherd with First Person on the way at 5 o'clock. First, this from Nancy DeMoss Wagamuth.
2: Be Still My Soul was a favorite hymn of Eric Little. You may remember him as the hero or the figure in the movie Chariots of Fire. It tells the story of how he refused to run one of his races on a Sunday in the 1924 Summer Olympics in Paris, although he ended up winning a gold medal in another event for which he had not trained. Well, after the Olympics, the next year, 1925, Little returned to China, where he had grown up in a missionary family. And he went back to China to serve as a missionary. Well, in 1941, the situation in China became dangerous due to Japanese aggression, and the British nationals were all encouraged to leave the country. Little's pregnant wife and children left for Canada to go stay with her family, but Eric decided to stay in China and continue his mission efforts. In 1943, the Japanese took over the mission where he was working, and Little was interned in a prisoner of war camp. This was a camp that measured about 150 by 200 yards that had 1,500 people packed into it. And Little lived in a crowded men's dorm where each man had a space of 3 by 6 feet. Eric was in charge of a building that housed missionary children who had been separated from their parents in the war. And so during his time in the POW camp, he continued to serve and to pour out his life for others. And this hymn, Be Still My Soul, is one that he taught to the other prisoners. Just before the Beijing Olympics in 2008, by the way, the Chinese government revealed that Little had been given an opportunity to leave the camp in a prisoner exchange between the Japanese and the British. But he had turned down the offer because he wanted to give his place to a pregnant woman so she could get out of the camp. And apparently not even his family members had been aware of this sacrificial choice that he made. Well, in 1945, Little was taken to the camp hospital. He thought he was having a nervous breakdown due to overwork, but it turned out that he had an inoperable brain tumor. The Salvation Army had a band in that prison that played hymns around the camp on Sunday afternoons. And one Sunday afternoon in February of 1945, the band was playing outside the camp hospital. And the nurse on duty sent a note out to the band saying that Eric Little was requesting that they play Be Still My Soul.

0: During the week that followed, Eric Little died, just 5 months before the end of the war. And it was then that he experienced the reality of that third stanza. Be still, my soul. When change and tears are past, all safe and blessed, we shall meet at last.
1: Can a pair of shoes really make a difference in a child's life? Absolutely.
2: The little girl who excitedly showed each volunteer her new shoes, as they were leaving, she turned to tell each of the workers, God bless you. There was not a dry eye in that place.
1: It's really that simple. When you drop off a new pair of athletic shoes, you're giving joy to a child and peace for the parents.
3: 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It was confidence.
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3: 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And you could see that it mattered to him.
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6: We are His workmanship, made by Him and in His image and for His purposes. And it's a beautiful thing to see people come into their giftedness and really lean into it and take hold of it.

0: I reminded him that it has been 36 years since our last interview.
1: Oh, you don't need to apologize. I probably have made myself too scarce, but it is great to reconnect, Wayne. And just, I want to thank you for all of your diligent work over the years. I do keep up with you online and Facebook.
0: Well, you may not realize it, but you've had an impact on my life. The book that you wrote all those years ago was Your Work Matters to God. You co-wrote that book with Doug Sherman. And you wrote an inscription in the book back in 1988, the last time we spoke.
1: Wow.
0: And I want to read that inscription. You have no remembrance of what you said, but you put this in the book. You said, Wayne, Doug and I pray that the message of this book will have a profound impact on you and many, many others through you. Bill, that has happened. I have kept this book. I'm holding it right now all these years. I've referred to it often, A Theology of Work. And it really had an impact on me many, many years ago.
1: Well, frankly, Wayne, not only am I gratified to hear that, I can assure you, over the years, I've heard countless people tell me amazing stories about that book and how it sort of changed their understanding of really their purpose for being here and why God put them here. And again, that's very gratifying. And frankly, I'm continuing to bear out that message and beat the drum and remind people that their work does still matter to God, and if now, even more so.
0: Mm-hmm. And you are hopefully revising the book, you indicated, maybe?
1: Yeah, I mean, after all these years, I decided, you know, it's time I write something again on directly related on work. And there's always still a basic theology that's needed for everyday Christians out there in the workplace who wonder, as they go to work every day, you know, does anybody notice? Does this matter? You know, earning a living, hopefully. But I mean, the work itself, why should God care about that? Mm-hmm. And there's just so much rich goodness of God and even giving us work that people, His people need to know about.
0: Well, you have a lot to teach us, and we'll get to your own personal story here, but tell me about your work today with two organizations, the Giftedness Center and then with Dallas Seminary. Tell me about that first of all.
1: My work at Dallas Seminary began in 2014 when my listeners may be aware, my dad, Howard Hendricks, taught at Dallas Seminary for 60 years. I mean, he was an institution there. He was legendary because he was a brilliant teacher. But finally, his body just, you know, wore out. And in 2011, he retired. The seminary gave him a great send-off. And in 2013, he went home to the Lord. In the mid-80s, my dad had established the Center for Christian Leadership. He was exercised that seminarians were graduating with all of the languages, the tools, the theology, the history, all that, and even could preach, but they were ending up in organizations, churches, and parachurch ministries where they had to exercise leadership, and they just didn't know what they were doing. And so he went to work on that, and the Leadership Center has developed all kinds of tools and resources for leaders. But then, as I say, he went home to the Lord in 2013. In 2014, the seminary came to me and said, Bill, would you consider becoming the executive director for Christian leadership there at the center? And I prayed about it, talked to a lot of people. And at first I said, no, I didn't think the Lord was leading me that direction. And they were disappointed, but they came back a month later and said, well, if you're not the guy, would you at least be the acting director and help us figure out who is going to do it and do some other things in the meantime? And I was, you know, that was more along the lines of things that I'd been doing. So I agreed, and I realized it is, after all, my dad's legacy. So I started in, and that went really for a couple of years. And finally, I realized I was having fun, and a lot of opportunities had opened up that I hadn't bargained on. And finally, I just said to the seminary, look, let's just take acting off the title as long as
0: you know.
1: You're
0: that's kind of a shrewd strategy, isn't it, to get you in the door? I've seen that happen in other situations, and it always seems to work out that way. So,
1: yeah, well, they haven't kicked me out yet, but it's really been a lot of fun and just incredible opportunity, particularly among my sort of life messages, life commitments, is mentoring. And so I get to work with lots and lots of students and really enjoy that a great deal, to see the future leaders coming out. And then

0: And for the last 25 going on 30 years, my main bread and butter, I guess you'd say, has been my consulting practice called the Giftedness Center, in which I help people discover what we call their giftedness, that is what they're born to do, mm-hmm. and then the implications of that for their life and career directions. So I guess in popular terms, you could say I've been a career guidance counselor, but it's so much more involved than that. I don't just give people lists of occupational titles to consider. Mm-hmm. We actually go into the way that God has put them together and designed them and shaped them for unique and particular purposes in this world. And in that time, I've worked well in excess of about 2,000 individuals over the years.
1: I think that's fabulous. I really do. And you are definitely following your calling. And I want to talk about some of those principles that you pass on to people. But I also want to hear your own story of faith. I mean, you grew up in the Hendricks home. Howard and Jean Hendricks. And your mom's still with us, by the way, right?
0: Yes, she is. She's, as of this recording, she's 97, still going strong, has all her faculties, and still goes to church every Sunday and has women in her house to talk with and so forth. So she's really very much with us.
1: Yeah.
0: Yeah. I mean, I like to say I've been going to church since 9 months before I was born. You know, there's, and I say that somewhat in jest, but I got to be honest, Wayne, I have thought over the years, you know, I think I'm the kind of person who, if I had not grown up in a Christian home where I could see modeled out in front of me faith in Christ, not by perfect people, but by people with genuine faith.
1: Right.
0: I just don't think I would be a believer today. I know in myself as well as I do, I think I just would, you know, have partied my way through life. I'd be very selfish. But I saw that and it really left a mark on me. And so at age 4 and a half, I actually was listening to what at the time were called LPs, records.
1: I've heard of those, yeah.
0: And it was around Easter time, and Mom would put on these LPs of Charlton Heston, you know, the voice of God, reading the Passion of Christ story. And I just remember one night hearing about that, and I just was beside myself with sadness that this good man, that they were beating him and they were killing him. And I just went across the hall to my mom and said, you know, what's this about? Like, why would they do that to such a good guy? And she gave me the gospel. She told me why Jesus had died and had died for me. And let me just be clear, you know, Mom didn't need to convince me that I was a sinner. I knew early on what sin was all about. But I mean, yeah, with a 4-year-old's understanding, but my, you know, this man who was God, whatever he did on that cross, it took my sin. And I was like, I'll go with that, man. I'll thank him. And that led into where I have been all these years, following Christ, certainly not perfectly, but I've never been one of these people that, you know, walked away from the church. Mm-hmm. And I've had plenty of, you know, reasons why I might, but I've always been part of a church and very involved in leadership and teaching, and of course ended up going to seminary and getting some formal training. And so that really was a heritage that stood me well to have grown up with Mom and Dad and the family. I will say, after my time in seminary, it was my second master's degree. And my wife, Nancy, she took me aside and said, look, I'm tired of putting you through school. I want to start a family. You get out there and make some money. You know, in parliamentary terms, we'd call it calling the question. I had to make a decision. Problem was, I did not know what to do. And I was really scared about it. And people are going, oh, but Bill, you went to Harvard. You've got a couple of master's degrees. You could do anything you want. I'm like, well, that may be, but I don't know what I want to do. Mm. And it was about that time that a very respected friend said, hey, I got this consultant working with my company who's got this really different way of helping people figure out what to do with their lives, which was my friend's polite way of saying, because you obviously don't know what you're doing with your life. But because it was my friend, I agreed to meet the guy and go through it. And the problem was it cost, I think, like $750, and I didn't have $750. And this consultant said, well, if the money part were taken care of, would you do it? I said, well, sure. He said, well, leave that to me. Well, I found out later he just charged it off to my friend's company. But it was the best $750 investment that guy ever made, because when I got to what we call the reveal, the feedback session, you know, where he explains what my giftedness is about, it was as if I'd been in a pitch black room, falling over furniture, stumbling around, bumping into the wall, getting hurt. And somebody just reached over and flipped the light switch on. And I mean, almost instantly, I was like, oh my gosh, now I get it. And that led to just a series of better and better and better job fits. And about 10 years into it, I essentially reinvented my consulting practice, which is what I'd started, around this whole phenomenon of giftedness. And that's now the Giftedness Center. And that has truly become a life message, a life work.
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1: 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My guest is Bill Hendricks, and it's a great delight to have Bill with me today to tell us his story and to talk about how do we find God's calling in our life. I know you speak on this quite often. You've helped hundreds and probably thousands of people with that very question, Bill. And it's been a question that's always fascinated me.
0: Yeah.
1: In my situation, I had no idea what it meant, but I always, even as a kid, I knew I had something to do with radio. I didn't know what it would be. I don't know if it was ham radio or fixing radios or what it would be, but I always had that in that seed in my heart. But it's not always that way with people, is it?
0: It's not, because people live inside their skin. I mean, think about this. Each of us lives inside our skin, which means it's a physical impossibility to see our own face, right? We see every other face in the world. The one face we'll never see is our own face. Yeah, we can look in a mirror or a video camera, but even then, that's a reflection. We can't have this out-of-body experience to see ourselves. Well, the same thing is true with our giftedness. We live inside our skin, and we see other people use their giftedness, and oftentimes it looks pretty impressive. But when we use our own giftedness, we don't think about using it. We just use it. And for that reason, it can prove a bit elusive. And what we most need is somebody from the outside to come along and hold up a mirror and say, oh, here's what you're doing, and celebrate it. Here's the value of what you're doing. And that's really a problem right there, because oftentimes, believe me, the giftedness is there, I believe, from birth. Like, God shapes people and puts them into the world with their personhood, which is where the giftedness resides. And as they're growing up, they're doing things that actually accord with that giftedness and express it. But oftentimes, it just looks like play. It just looks like pretend. Yeah, it just looks like, you know, oh, that's silly. You know, you're never going to get paid to do that.
1: I resonate with that completely. Yeah.
0: You're playing like you're a sportscaster. Nobody's going to, you know, that's a dream job. Nobody gets that, you know, except a select few. That's not going to happen for you. And so those little sort of dreams and notions often get squashed. And what I'm doing is to say, oh no, those are actually the seeds of greatness. And that giftedness starts to operate, and there's really a pattern. And the way we discover giftedness, therefore, is not through psychometrics so much, but through stories from people's lives, their lived experience. And the giftedness expresses itself in activities where you gain energy from the doing of the activity. So you go back and you get stories about things people did that they enjoyed doing and felt they accomplished something, and you exhaust their memory, get all the detail of what they did and how they did it, not why they did it, just the behavior. And then you look across those stories and you can't miss it. There's a very distinctive pattern that always leaps out from the stories.
1: Well, even though you may not understand completely, you've got to put yourself in situations where the opportunity presents itself, right?
0: Correct.
1: I mean, you know what I mean?
0: If you just subjectively, you didn't know from your own experience and feedback from others, you know, I hear a lot of people go, well, I'm a people person. I don't put a whole lot of stock in that. I mean, what does that mean? You work with any people anywhere for any purpose under any circumstance. You know, there's more to it than that. But let's just go with it. I'm a people person. And then I'm like, well, then how come you're working with numbers and equations? Why aren't you working with people? You got to put yourself in an opportunity that will take advantage of those strengths. You know, or over here, somebody says, well, you know, I like to work with my hands. Well, then you need to do a job that works with your hands. In other words, play to your strengths. But I think people are often somewhat afraid or intimidated to own their strengths, mm-hmm. as if they'll somehow look, you know, like they're boasting or they're arrogant for owning what in fact God has given them.
1: And we're also impatient. You know, we want things to pan out now. I don't want to put in the work. I don't want to put in the time. Yeah. I want things to click now. Yeah, exactly.
0: No, you're absolutely right. And that's where I learned a lot from my dad. I mean, people who sat in his classes, this is their testimony, not just mine, but they would say he was spellbinding. Like you could not listen to him. I mean, he was like a tractor beam for gaining your attention and then taking it somewhere. But I can assure you, even though that was a very powerful gift, the man worked at that gift. Yeah, and I know because I was at home when he was working on it. Most people, they'd hear these polished presentations that would roll off the tongue, and they think, this is the most natural thing in the world. And in one sense, it was, but I watched hours and hours and hours of preparation and polishing and, you know, working on his craft over many years.
1: We honored your dad back last fall on this program. It's in the archive. Anyone wants to listen to it. Prof. Hendricks and Joe Stoll and others joined me for that program. It's in the archive at firstpersoninterview.com. People might say, well, it's just simply a matter of prayer and reading the word, and God will reveal what you're supposed to be doing. Is it that simple?
0: I certainly believe in reading the word, prayer, and listening to godly counsel. All I know is here I was, having grown up, you know, with my dad in the presence of many great Bible teachers, and I'd heard the doctrine of calling my whole life. And there I was at age 30. And I was like the 60% of church-going Christians that Barna says believe in the issue of calling, but they don't have a clue what theirs is. That's a problem. That we would tell people, oh, you've got a calling. God's called you. He's got a calling on your life. And you go, well, that's great. How do I find out? And we've had the same answer for over a century. If you went to any pastor and said, how do I find my calling? They say, well, read your Bible, pray, seek godly counsel. And then sometimes they throw in a fourth one, which is, and seek the leading of the Lord, which is very subjective.
1: Yeah.
0: And it's sort of like a let you down easily, that I don't really know what to tell you. I'm just giving you the answer.
1: Honest, always.
0: And so when I came across this process of storytelling, the thing that was so compelling to me was that the evidence that we were coming to some conclusions on was not some mystical thing that just kind of drops down from the sky, nor was it me having butterflies and somehow cooking up feelings in myself. This was from my own lived experience that was undeniable. Mm-hmm. And the evidence that, you know, like if we'd had a video camera capturing what I was doing, it's pretty much what I told the guy I was doing. And I've now done that same process, as I say, with literally thousands of people. And we always find a pattern. And the remarkable thing is that when the person sees the pattern, it's like a truth that is undeniable. And as a result, they feel a tremendous sense of calling. Like, yeah. It's like, that's the thing I'd love to do that. You mean I get to do that? You mean God has a purpose for that? And they almost instinctively move forward with it. And the direction that they get out of that and the confidence that they take away from that, there's something quite profound in that. And I really think that, again, it's not like, oh, there's some, you know, nifty technique now that some guy invented. Actually, people have been telling stories their whole, you know, as long as there have been humans.
1: Mm-hmm.
0: Nobody paid much attention to giftedness as we're talking about it now until about 120 years ago.
1: Well, if we do what you just prescribed, it's going to change the way we pray. It's going to change the way we approach Scripture, isn't it? It's going to change the questions we ask of people as we seek that counsel.
0: Absolutely. Because I believe that when you look at people through the lens of giftedness, you're actually looking at them much more in alignment with the way God himself sees them. I mean, I don't want to get too deep into theology here, but just think about this, Wayne. For reasons that we don't really understand, we serve a God who delights to see himself in human form. For what else does it mean to be made in the image of God? He wants humans to image him. He keeps creating people. And every single one of them mirrors him in some unique way. So when he looks down and sees a person using their giftedness, he sees a little picture of himself in human form. I call giftedness incarnational truth.
1: Mm.
0: When God designs a human being, he takes some dimension of himself that he does in an infinite way, and he fashions a human being to do that exact same thing, only in a finite way. And he takes great delight in us doing that because, as I say, he sees a picture of himself, and he's the only person worthy of his own delight. But we get to share in that delight because when we do the thing that he's made us to do and contribute with us, there's a release of energy and joy and satisfaction. And giftedness makes us connect with God in a unique way that's so personal that God is no longer just a great old father guy up there in the sky somewhere. It's like, no. He's uniquely attached, if you will, to you, or maybe the better way to say is you're uniquely attached to him.
1: We are his workmanship.
0: We are his workmanship. That's exactly right. Made by him and in his image and for his purposes. And it's a beautiful thing to see people come into their giftedness and really lean into it and take hold of it.
1: Our guest, Bill Hendricks, has written a number of helpful books on this theme of giftedness and calling, and we'll put links to more about Bill and his ministry at firstpersoninterview.com. 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
4: What is rest? Is it lounging in your favorite comfortable chair? Is it getting away from your problems? Is it feeling completely 100% comfortable? Is it sleeping? A lot of sleeping? Is that what rest is? Is rest running away from the day-to-day hustle and bustle? Is it being distracted from the daily hustle and bustle? What is rest? And I don't think it's any of these things. Rest is not the absence of problems. It is the presence of God. Brennan Manning says we have that peace when the gracious God is all we seek. So when we are in God's presence, that is when we find rest. He is our rest. Matthew 11, come to me, all you who are weary and heavy laden, and I will give you rest. In Exodus 33, the Lord says to Moses, hey, listen, I am going to be with you and be your rest. He is our source of rest. We rest because God rested and he commanded us to rest. And so we do that in order to copy, in order to mimic him in obedience. But we also rest because Jesus did everything that needed to be done. When we rest, we are declaring, there is nothing more I need to do. I am not needed. Everything that is necessary has been done. I can stop. I can stop in the middle of work, in a very important week of work, because even though that's important, it's not necessary. Everything that's necessary has been done in Jesus Christ. And that's why I can stop. That's why I can rest. And that's also why it's hard for me to stop and rest, because it attacks my pride when I rest, because I want to keep doing and doing and doing and doing. And I feel like I wrap my identity around what I do so often. But when I stop and rest, I am reminding myself that my identity is not in what I do, but in what Jesus has done. And so to continue on in work without rest is prideful. It's rebellion against God. But when we stop and when we rest, we're reminding ourselves we are not needed. All that has been needed to be done has been done in Jesus. He's all that we need. So I encourage you, if you're about to go on vacation, or if you've just been working and working and working, or if you're just living your life from day to day and you haven't been in the presence of God, you haven't been pursuing the gracious God, then you're not going to find rest. So when you go on vacation, when you decide to stop, remember that it's not about the sleep you get. It's not about running away from your problems, but it's about being in the presence of Jesus. If you're not in the presence of Jesus, then you're not going to get rest.
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7: Psalm 91 contains a truth about God that Satan himself fears. He fears that if it's believed, it would instill a barrier of promise in the hearts of those who believe in it that no power of hell can get through and breach. That's why he is afraid of Psalm 91.
6: Thank you for joining us for this week's edition of A Call to the Nation with Carter Conlon from Times Square Church in New York City. Carter's message today is from Psalm 91, and it's titled, Seeing the Reward of the Wicked. Jesus assures his children, we will be protected from what the wicked will experience. Carter will offer some much-needed encouragement today, so let's join him right now.
7: Psalm 91. He who dwells in the secret place of the Most High shall abide or live under the shadow of the Almighty. I will say of the Lord, he's my refuge and my fortress, my God. In him I will trust. Surely he will deliver you from the snare of the fowler. That means the secret traps that you don't see coming your way. And from the perilous pestilence. And in the original translation, the way that reads is from the perversion that comes into a society when the restraining hand of God is lifted off of it. He will deliver you from secret traps and from the perversions that are going to be prevalent in this and other societies in the last days. He will cover you with his feathers, and under his wings you shall take refuge. His truth will be your shield and your buckler. You shall not be afraid of the terror by night, nor of the arrow that flies by day, whether there are acts of terrorism in various countries throughout the world or threats even of nuclear war. The Bible says you will not be afraid. You will not be afraid of these things. There will be a confidence that God puts in your heart that is born of the Spirit of God. It is born of a trust in the keeping power of God. And no matter what happens, no matter what difficulty comes our way, you will not be afraid of it. Nor of the arrow that flies by day, nor of the pestilence that walks in darkness, nor of the destruction that lays waste at noonday. 1,000 may fall at your side, and 10,000 at your right hand, but it shall not come near you. Only with your eyes shall you look and see the reward of the wicked. Only with your eyes you will look and see the reward of the wicked. Because you have made the Lord, who is my refuge, even the Most High, your dwelling place, no evil shall befall you, nor shall any plague come near your dwelling. For he shall give his angels charge over you to keep you in all your ways. In their hands they shall bear you up, lest you dash your foot against a stone. You shall tread upon the lion and the cobra, the young lion and the serpent you shall trample underfoot. Because he has set his love upon me, therefore I will deliver him. I will set him on high, because he has known my name. He shall call upon me, and I will answer him. I will be with him in trouble. I will deliver him and honor him. With long life will I satisfy him and show him my salvation. This psalm, Psalm 91, contains a truth about God that Satan himself fears. He fears that if it's believed, it would instill a barrier of promise in the hearts of those who believe in it that no power of hell can get through and breach. That's why he is afraid of Psalm 91. It was this psalm that Satan quoted when he tempted Jesus in the wilderness in Matthew chapter 4. Actually, in the temptation of Christ, after he was baptized in the Jordan and went into the wilderness, led of the Spirit to be tempted by Satan, this was the only scripture that he actually didn't fully quote. He quoted a part of it, but not the whole scripture. He came to the Son of God. Now, he knew who he was fighting with. He was contesting with the Son of God. I don't know how he knew it, but Satan knew who Jesus Christ was. And he had a sense of what his mission was on the earth. And he basically came to him, and the first temptation he brought to him was essentially this: if you are the Son of God, command these stones to be made bread. In other words, if you are the Son of God, why are you not being fed? Why are you hungry? If you are the Son of God, there must be a resident power within you. Use it for yourself. Use it for your own benefit. Turn these stones to bread. Of course, that's what the devil did. That's why he fell from heaven, because he was not content with the ways, the will, and the word of God. He wanted something higher than he was assigned by God, and because of it, he tried to do what he was tempting Christ to do, to change his situation by his own power and his own influence. Then he took him to the holy city, he set him on the pinnacle of the temple, and he said again, if you are the Son of God, throw yourself down, for it is written, he will give his angels charge over you, and in their hands they shall bear you up, lest you dash your foot against a stone. In other words, if you're the Son of God, and if you believe that God will keep you, here's the more insidious temptation as I see this. In effect, what I think the devil was saying, now this is my opinion, my conjecture in this, but he was basically saying, I'm going to throw you down, and what makes you think that when your feet hit the stone, I'm going to throw you on, that somehow there are going to be angels there to help you? What makes you think that God will preserve you? What makes you think that God will protect you? What makes you think that God will raise you up? What makes you think that he will send angels to be part of the process of bringing you to the conclusion of what your life is supposed to be? If you do believe this, throw yourself down. It is written, he will give his angels charge over you, and in their hands they shall bear you up, lest you dash your foot against a stone. But I want to remind you, that is not the whole scripture. He left a line out. He will give his angels charge over you, Psalm 91, to keep you in all your ways. In their hands they will bear you up, lest you dash your foot against a stone. It didn't say it's just for one specific event, but God is going to assign angels to you to keep you in all of the journey of your life. The good times, the bad times, the easy times, the hard times, the times you understand, the times you don't, the times when it looks to be prosperous and the times when it looks to be hopeless. God is not going to fail you. God is going to keep you. And there will be a heavenly presence to assist you this whole time, lest you should be overthrown or overcome by the temptations or the testings that are all around you. And lastly, seeing he could not turn Jesus from the truth that he knew of the Word of God, he says to him, well, this whole world is given to me, and I can give it to whoever I want to give it to. All the kingdoms of the world and all their glory belong to me. If you will just do it my way, if you will fall down and worship me, then you don't have to go to the cross, basically is what he was saying. Then you don't have to die. I won't have to cast you down. I won't have to harm you as it is or take away your life. You can have it all if you'll just bow down and worship me. And Jesus said, away with you, Satan. It is written, you shall worship the Lord your God, and him only shall you serve. Verse 11 says, then the devil left him, and behold, angels came and ministered to him. Praise be to God. That's exactly what the scripture says. He will give his angels charge over you to keep you in all your ways. In their hands they will bear you up, lest you dash your foot against a stone. Now, what was the devil so afraid of in Psalm 91 that if you and I laid hold of it, that his power over us would be broken? His power over us to cause us to think that somehow God won't provide for us in the midst of our hunger or our hardship or whatever it is that you and I have to face in the days ahead. The promise of God is that we will have provision. Seek first the kingdom of God, and all these things shall be added to you. Seek first the kingdom of God and his righteousness. All these things shall be added unto you. What was he so afraid of? First of all, he was afraid that we would find this hidden place of God where our confidence in his keeping power can no longer be broken. He who dwells in the secret place of the Most High, Psalm 91, verse 1, shall abide under the shadow of the Almighty. And I will say of the Lord, he is my refuge and my fortress, my God. In him I will trust. I will trust on the good days. I will trust on the bad days. I will trust when I hit the notes in the song. I will trust when my voice cracks and I can't hit them. I will trust when there's money in the bank, and I will trust when I have to trust God to pay my bills. I will trust in God. Hallelujah. Thank you, Lord. Thank you, Lord. Thank you, Lord. This has to be our prayer in this generation. God, take me to this place. Take me to this place of trust in you, God. Oh, Jesus Christ, Son of God, don't let me trust in my own reasonings, my own resources, my own thinking, my own abilities, my own strength, my own reasonings. God Almighty, give me the ability to trust in your word, that the things you say to me are true, they cannot be contravened, they cannot be thrown away. God Almighty, you cannot be tested. When Satan said to Jesus, throw yourself all off the pinnacle of the temple and see if God will fulfill the scripture that he promised you. And he said, you will not test the Lord your God. In other words, you don't have to test God. He's not a man that can lie. When he speaks the truth. What he says, he means. He doesn't have to say anything twice. He says it once and he means it. He never had to say, let there be light. I said, let there be light. I said, let there be light. He said it once, let there be light, and light was. And the darkness had to give way to light. He has all power. He has all authority. He commands everything in heaven and everything on the earth. And when he promises you and I something, he is good to keep his promise. When he promises that he will keep our families, he will keep our families. When he promises that our houses won't fall in the midst of the storm, they will not fall in the midst of the storm. When God promises he will keep us, he will keep us. Satan fears that we will be protected. In verse 3, it says, surely he'll deliver you from the snare of the fowler and the perilous pestilence. He knows that To trust in God is to be protected from hidden traps. I have to honestly tell you that I have had so many traps set before me over the years, and only after I got through them did I realize they were a trap. It's amazing. I can honestly stand here and say this is absolutely true. I have had traps set for me as a Christian person from the day of my conversion, but not one of them has ever succeeded. Not one. As a matter of fact, everybody who set a trap for me ended up with egg on their face when it was all over. Everyone who set a trap for me, the trap sprung on them and pulled them up into a tree. Every time a trap was set, God Almighty made a way through it. And I didn't even know it was a trap till I got through to the other side, looked back, say, hey, that was a trap. Somebody tried to trap me. But the protective hand of God was on my life. Hallelujah to the Lamb of God. And protected from the perverseness that destroys. It's defined in the original text as the perversity that destroys when God removes his hand of protection. Pray for this nation. God Almighty, don't take your hand away from this nation, because we have had a season of seeing what perverseness looks like. When evil becomes good and good becomes evil, the sexualizing of our children, the gender confusing of young adults, the mutilation of young bodies, the redefining of marriage, we've seen what perverseness looks like. But the promise is, when if God has to lift his hand, if the society completely rejects him, you will not be touched by this evil as it touches the nation. God says, I will protect you. I will keep you from hidden traps. And the perverseness of a world without God will not touch you, will not touch your home, will not touch your family, will not steal your children. God says, I will fight for your house. I will fight for your family. I will open the prison doors, give sight to the blind, and set the captives free. That's who Jesus Christ is. And that's what Jesus Christ does. Oh, hallelujah. It's time to have confidence in God, folks. It's time to trust in God. It's time to stand up and say, God will not fail me. God will not forsake me. The enemy will not triumph over me. Satan will not have my life. Satan will not destroy my family. Satan will not take away the ministry God has entrusted to my hand. The song that God has planted in my heart, the devil can't take from me. It's a song of trust given to me by God, and it cannot be taken out of my life. Hallelujah, hallelujah. Satan fears that when we find this place of refuge, that none of the calamity he unleashes in this world will take away our confidence in God. He shall cover you with his feathers, and under his wings shall you take refuge. Oh, hallelujah. David speaks of it in Psalm 23. Thou hast prepared a table for me in the presence of mine enemies. Hallelujah. You anoint my head with oil, and my cup overflows. You know, you and I can have enemies all around us, but God has given us a table. Hallelujah to the Lamb of God. He's given us things to eat that this world knows nothing about. He's given us confidence. He's given us strength. Oh, hallelujah. All our enemies can do is take out their sword and butter our bread for us. That's all it can do as we sit at the table of God. Satan fears and knows that as the foundations of those without God wash away in the coming days, your place of dwelling will stand. The scripture says 1,000 may fall at your side and 10,000 at your right hand, but it will not come near you. Only with your eyes you shall look and see the reward of the wicked. We shall look not with judgment. We shall look not with glee. We shall look with sorrow most of the time and say, God, I wish they had trusted in you. As we see the houses and the foundations of people all around us beginning to collapse in these last days. Listen to what Jesus Christ said in Matthew chapter 7, verse 24. Whoever hears these sayings of mine and does them, I will liken him to a wise man who built his house on the rock. And the rain descended, and the floods came, and the winds blew and beat on that house, and it did not fall, for it was founded on the rock. But everyone who hears these sayings in mind and does not do them will be like a foolish man who built his house on the sand, and the rains descended, the floods came, and the winds blew and beat on that house, and it fell, and great was its fall. You and I will have to go through the same storms as everybody else in our generation. And I know you feel it in your heart that we are in a very unstable time right now worldwide. We're in a difficult moment worldwide. We don't know what's going to break out. We don't know, will the economies of the world survive the coming days? We don't know if war will increase in our time. We don't know. We just know we're living in an extremely uncertain time. But the one thing I do know is that I have built my house on a place, on a solid foundation. And I might stand in the same storm, and I'm looking, and my neighbor on the right, left hand, his foundation goes and his house falls. And on the other hand, his foundation goes and his house falls. And I might see it. I'll see the reward, may I put it that way, of those who have chosen to live without God. They've chosen to deny truth. They've chosen to reject God's Son, Jesus Christ, the Savior of the world. They've chosen to stand on their own reasonings, just like the devil did. They've chosen to believe that there's no consequence to their behavior and their rejection of God. And in the coming days of storm, when their houses begin to collapse, your house will not collapse. Your house will stand. You will be standing in a solid place. 1,000 may fall at one hand and 10,000 on the other side, but it will not come nigh you. If you are a believer in Jesus Christ, if you have a heart that longs for truth, if you want to walk with God, you will stand in the coming days. The storm will not take you down. Just like the Apostle Paul, Acts 27, you will stand on the deck of a perishing ship and you'll be able to say to the people, don't be afraid. God has given me a word, and if you will listen, if you will listen to the word of God, you'll be brought to a place of safety. And in that place, of course, we know they could consider their eternal destiny, because obviously Paul would be sharing the gospel of Jesus Christ with them. Satan also fears in verse 13 that you will discover the spiritual authority that God promises to you. You shall tread upon the lion and the cobra. The young lion and the serpent shall you trample underfoot. I don't know about you, but I want the spiritual authority that God promises to the children of God. I want the spiritual authority. Devil, you can't have my family. You can't have my children. You're not taking my neighbor. You're not touching that which belongs to God. I stand against you in the name of the Lord Jesus Christ. I stand against every weapon you form against the righteous. As a matter of fact, I condemn every lying word you speak about me, about my life, my home, my family. And lastly, that you will pray knowing that God will answer. Verse 15 says, he shall call upon me and I will answer him. Hallelujah. And I need to believe and trust that I am living under the shadow of the Almighty. He will hold me up. He will give his angels charge over our lives. Oh God, thank you, Jesus. God, thank you for all the times that he has protected us over the years. You know, when you and I get to heaven, there's some angels going to go on vacation because they've been following you around. They're the ones that pushed you out of the way of that bus. They're the ones that said, don't go in that bar. They're the ones that said, just walk away from that thing, whatever it is you were considering. They're the ones that cause your boss to change his or her mind in the workplace. And lastly, this is where it gets very, very interesting to me. When Satan would say, when I cast down your Messiah onto the cold stone slab of a grave, where were the angels that God had promised would be with him? Because he did. And when Jesus Christ was laid into that tomb that was carved out of a rock, his feet did hit the stone, just as the scripture said. And it looked like he was triumphed over. It looked, in one sense, to the one who didn't understand the ways of God, that somehow the word of God that had been spoken to him, or even misquoted, actually, in the wilderness, was not true. But John chapter 20, verse 11 and 12, it says, Mary stood outside by the tomb weeping. And as she wept, she stooped down and looked into the tomb and saw two angels in white sitting, one at the head and the other at the feet where the body of Jesus had lain. He will give his angels charge over you, lest you dash your feet against a stone. In other words, lest there be a permanent defeat of your life at the bottom, in a sense of trusting where God is leading you. I don't know what the angels were doing there. I don't know if they helped him get up. When the Spirit of God raised him from the dead, did the angels say, here, let me help you up? Did they unwrap him? Did they unwind him from all the grave clothes? I don't know what they did. All I know is they were there, because God said they would be there. God said his son would not be triumphed over. God said, I will send angels, and they will hold you up, lest you suffer defeat when you are cast down. Oh, hallelujah. Hallelujah. Hallelujah. Have you ever met an angel? I know people who have. I'm not going to get spooky on you. I just know people who have. I know credible people who have. I know a man one time who was running away from God. And he decided, he was a minister, and he decided he was running away from God. And he walked down this long road and said, I've had it with ministry. I'm not serving God anymore. I'm finished. I'm done. And suddenly a pickup truck drives by and says, get in. The driver says, get in. He says, no, I'm not getting in the truck with you. I don't even know you. The driver said, get in the truck. He said, no. He said, I'm telling you, get in. And he said, I felt compelled. So I got in the truck and I was getting ready to slug this guy and the driver of the truck said, what you're considering doing is a mistake. You are called of God. God has called you. It's a mistake. You need to go back and you need to surrender yourself to God and carry on in ministry. And then the truck turns around, takes him back to his hotel and drops him off. And when he gets out of the truck, he suddenly realizes, I never told this man what hotel I'm staying in. And he turned around, because the hotel was out in the middle of the country, and he turned around to try to wave at the truck, and he looked, and there's no truck. Either way on the road, there's no truck. And he knows, he told me, this man is credible, you actually know him. He said, I've met an angel. Turned me away from what I was thinking of doing and brought me back to the calling of God. And this same man has preached the gospel to millions of people since that day. Praise be to God. I guess the point of what God's given me to say, God, help me to abide under the shadow of the Almighty. Help me, God, to stop stepping in and out and in and out, and believe, not believe, believe, not believe. God, I don't want to live that way anymore. I want to walk, I want to dwell under the shadow of the Most High. I want the spiritual authority you speak about. I want to be delivered from the traps that are set for me. I don't want to be concerned when I read the news and there's terror by night and arrows flying by day and pestilence walking in darkness and destruction that lays waste at noonday. When the storms come, I want my house to stand. And I want to be able to call out to my neighbors and maybe help them to get on a solid foundation. I want to live in a place, God, of confidence that even when it looks like I'm overthrown, I'm not. Bring me, Almighty God, under the shadow of the Almighty.
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3: 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Mike Harper, one more time, thank you for allowing us to spend Sunday afternoon with you. Michael Gossett from Green Acres Baptist Church on the way at 6 o'clock. And I'll leave you with this word from John Monroe about the eternal gospel. And our thanks for listening to The Well.
8: There is no neutral zone with God. There is God and there is the devil. There is Christ and there is the Antichrist. There are those who receive the mark of the beast and those whose names are written in the Lamb's Book of Life. Right before our Lord Jesus returns, the worst of the fury of God is going to be poured out. But before that happens, the gospel, an eternal gospel, is preached to everyone on the earth. Judgment is coming, but the eternal gospel is being proclaimed to everyone. The gospel is about the forgiveness of sins. The gospel is about getting right with God. It's not about you feeling good about yourself. It's about Christ. It's about a dramatic change. It's about eternal life. Some of you have sat there and you've come, perhaps for weeks, yes, perhaps even for years, and have never yet personally opened your heart to receive Christ. Will you do it? This day of judgment is coming. Revelation 14 reminds us that the judgment of God is going to fall on this earth, and the only place of safety is in our Lord Jesus Christ, the Lamb of God.
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10: 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Proverbs 17:27 talks about how in a multitude of words, sin is not lacking. 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
13: United. 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It's who we are. It's what we do. It's what we pray for. Only the Holy Spirit can transform a life. We are dependent upon Him. We are dependent upon each other. Together, we strive to see everyone connect to Jesus. Grow in the likeness of Jesus. Multiply for the purpose of Jesus. Because of Jesus, the best is yet to come.

Hey, good morning, East Texas. Welcome to worship here at Green Acres Baptist Church. We say in the heart of East Texas, we're glad you're with us. This might be your first time to join us, or you've been part of this broadcast a long, long time. Either way, it's good to have you with us this morning. Now, Pastor Michael continues this great sermon series in the book of Luke. Today, he is covering a very familiar story with a little bit of a twist. It's the parable of the Good Samaritan. Let's join the service already in progress.

Oh, Jesus, you are worthy. You are worthy of all of our praise. Lord, we are speechless today. We are in awe of you today. That your life saving, your resurrecting ability and power. You bring the dead to life. You open the blind eyes. You open the deaf ears. And not to us, O Lord, not to us, but to your name be the glory. Father, we glorify you in this place. This is your house. We are your people. This is your word. Lord, thank you for meeting us here, for guiding and directing us as our good shepherd. Thank you for the ability to see the harvest, for your power on display. Thank you for working in and among us, and we will give you all glory and praise forever and ever. We pray these things in the mighty name of Jesus. The church said, amen. You may be seated.

0: You know, every now and then you hear stories, you read stories, or watch stories in the news, whatever, that really reminds you of what real love is. You know, one of those stories that kind of caught my attention this past week was back in May of 1968, in the middle of the Vietnam War, and there was a 12-man special forces team that was basically pinned down behind enemy line. They were just surrounded by a North Vietnamese battalion and had absolutely nowhere to go. They kept radioing in, trying to get help, trying to get help. They attempted three times, right? So they, first helicopter comes in, takes fire, has to come out. Second helicopter comes in, takes fire, they get out. Third helicopter comes in, takes fire, they have to get out. Nobody can get to them. But then there's this Green Beret, his name is Roy, that heard the calls and immediately just knew he had to do something about it. And this dude took a knife and his medic bag and jumped on the fourth helicopter, and they dropped him off at a location that was a little bit further away from where enemy fire was taking place. They dropped him in. This dude hiked into where they were, and he started carrying guys out one by one, saving eight guys during this event. I mean, obviously, he's risking his own life, and people are wondering, like, okay, well, what makes somebody do this? Like, what makes somebody go into the battle zone with no regard for their own life and just puts it all out there for eight guys that you may not even know? And you may not even be able to save them. Like, what makes somebody make that decision? I mean, this guy was so beaten up, so shot up, that they thought he was dead. By the time that he made it back, the eighth guy's there, he makes it back, and they put him onto the helicopter trying to get him out of there. And they thought he was dead to the point that they started putting him in a body bag and zipping it up, but he couldn't move. He was alive. He couldn't move. He couldn't do anything. Couldn't say anything. The only thing he could do is spit to make people know that he's alive. Like, what makes somebody want to do that? You know, there's this test of what real love is, because a lot of people know how to define love. A lot of people know intellectually what love is. You can even see it. Like, you can point it out to when it happens, and you can identify it when it happens around you. But so many times, Christians in particular, sometimes we forget what it actually means to love. And Jesus teaches us what it means to love in this passage today. He teaches us that it's more than just recognition of definition. It's more than this just intellectual awareness. No, love is action. Like, love is a verb. Love makes you do something about it. And that's what we saw from Roy, this Green Beret who goes after guys that he doesn't even know. All he knows is somebody needs help. I'm able. I'm going to go do it. And what Jesus gets at is that this is the kind of love that every single follower of Jesus is called to. And so I want to invite you to stand with me if you're willing and able. We're going to read this passage together. And starting in verse 25, it says, "Then an expert in the law stood up to test him, saying, 'Teacher, what must I do to inherit eternal life?' 'What is written in the law?' he asked him. 'How do you read it?' He answered, 'Love the Lord your God with all your heart, with all your soul, with all your strength, and with all your mind, and your neighbor as yourself.' 'You've answered correctly,' he told him. 'Do this and you will live.' But wanting to justify himself, he asked Jesus, 'And who is my neighbor?' Jesus took up the question and said, 'A man was going down from Jerusalem to Jericho and fell into the hands of robbers. They stripped him, beat him up, fled, leaving him half dead. A priest happened to be going down that road. When he saw him, he passed on the other side. In the same way, a Levite, when he arrived at the place and saw him, passed by on the other side. But a Samaritan on his journey came up to him, and when he saw the man, he had compassion. He went over to him and bandaged his wounds, pouring on olive oil and wine, then put him on his own animal, brought him to an inn, and took care of him. The next day, he took out 2 denarii and gave them to the innkeeper and said, "Take care of him. When I come back, I'll reimburse you for whatever extra you spend." Which of these three do you think proved to be a neighbor to the man who fell into the hands of robbers? The one who showed mercy to him. And then Jesus said, "Go and do the same." Let's pray. God, would you help us this morning to not just hear your word, but Father, that we would understand your word, and that by your Spirit, Lord, you would take your word, you would apply it to our lives in a way that would transform us from the inside out. God, that you would change us, not just behaviorally, Father, but you would change our heart, that our behavior would follow and our actions would follow. And God, that you would help us today become more like your son, Jesus. And it's in his name we pray, amen. You may be seated once again. I mean, you can see the way Jesus has been building this understanding of what discipleship is. He's been building this understanding of what does it really mean to be a true disciple of Jesus, not like this person that just recognizes who Jesus is, not somebody who appreciates who Jesus is, not somebody who is just a part of the crowds and like we're part of the fan base, but we're not really in the game. No, Jesus is defining, this is a true disciple. Like there's no gray area. There's no halfway in, halfway out. You're either in or you are out. And maybe that's what is prompting this question from this lawyer. And that lawyer is not the way what we think of as far as a civil lawyer or something like that today, but he is an expert in the law in the way that the CSB describes it. An expert in the law came to Jesus. And so Luke is different in this way, by the way. Luke is going to spend 10 chapters of conversations from this road from Galilee to Jerusalem as he is journeying to the cross. We have 10 chapters of Jesus's teachings and then he gives us this insight into a one-on-one conversation that is happening with Jesus and this dude who is supposed to be the expert in the Torah, an expert in the law of Moses, an expert of the Old Testament as it were. And this guy asks the most important question that any of us could ever ask. In fact, it is the most important question that you and I have to deal with personally. Like not corporately, but personally. In fact, Paul says that we must test and wrestle with our salvation. That we have to wrestle with and work out our salvation, not work for, but to work out, meaning that we would test and be sure of it, that we could walk in the assurance of our salvation. And this man says, "What must I do to inherit eternal life?" It's a good question. Jesus doesn't just give him the answer. Jesus is a good teacher. And so like a good teacher, Jesus answers with his own question. And he asks this question, he says, to this expert of the law, he says, "What does the law say? How do you understand it?" Jesus is just letting this man talk. He says, "What does the law say? How do you read it?" Meaning, how do you understand it? And so the starting place of where Jesus begins is the measure of God's law. Like that's what he's pointing the lawyer to. The expert in the Torah, the expert in the law of Moses, is he's just asked this simple question. What does the law say, man? What does it mean to you? Here's another thing that we often miss, though. Like in the middle of this conversation, and because this guy is an expert in the Torah, he knows what is taught. He knows what the Lord has said, and he knows the fact that eternity is at stake. All right, so here's something that is happening culturally around us. And it's not new, by the way, but it seems with like social media and stuff that it's kind of become a little bit prominent in some circles and in somewhat evangelical circles, that there is this suppression or denial of the reality of hell. Now, here's one thing. Listen, if you want to be a popular preacher, and if you want to be on the like fast track to grow your church, number one rule, don't talk about things that people don't want to talk about. Well, I've already struck out once because I talked about money earlier. Okay, strike one. Now I'm talking about hell, strike two, all right? But here's the problem with that. Jesus talked about hell more than anybody else. Jesus talked about hell more than he talked about heaven. I think there's a reason for that. You know, whatever is ultimate in your mind is what you will ultimately live for. Whatever is ultimate in your mind is what you will ultimately live for. So, like for you, like if ultimate is, man, I need to own my own business, I need to get to this point in my business, I need to get here in life, I need to get to this recognition, I need to get to this rank, I need to get whatever that is, right? If that is ultimate for you, that is what you ultimately live for. Like if you ultimately want to play in the NFL, then that's what you are going to live for, just that goal. Like if you want to be a professional baseball player like I did, obviously I didn't ultimately live for that because I never got there, right? Then you will end up living for that. Like it's these ideas of goals, right? Whatever is your aim, that's what you're going to live for. And here's the scary part of it. If we deny eternity, pretend as if it doesn't exist, then you will end up ultimately living for the treasures and the things of this world, because this is all there is. In fact, there's this false doctrine that is floating around and has been floating around for years, and it's this idea of annihilationism. All right, so anytime somebody has an ism, all right, most of the time they're just trying to prove that they're smart. I'm not doing that. You already know that. You already know the answer to that, okay? I'm not hiding my Georgia education anywhere, okay? The problem with it, though, is that what that means is this annihilationism, what that means is that when you die, that's all there is. You're done, end. Your soul's done. There's nothing else after. And so if you are not in Christ, it's no big deal because you just end. Well, that is comforting to some. Here's the problem. It is absolutely unbiblical. It is a way for the atheist to comfort themselves at night is to pretend that nothing else exists after life. It's for the person who is not in Christ, who is not a real follower of Jesus. This is how you can comfort yourself and sleep at night, is to pretend like, okay, this is all there is. When I die, that's just going to be the end of it. I just no longer will exist. The problem is that is not true, nor is biblical. This lawyer knew that. This is why Solomon even says that eternity is written on our hearts. Like, we know that eternity is a reality. The question is not, are you going to live forever? You are going to live forever. The question is where? You have two options and nothing in between. You don't like get in by the skin of your teeth. It's not like Olympic scoring that nobody even understands what's happening, but it's not like that. It's in or out. And Jesus gives us what hell really is. Like, he gives us these things, man. He says it's eternal fire. He says it's the fiery furnace. That's how he describes it. He says it's the unquenchable fire. He says that we will experience unquenchable thirst. It says that it's where the worm never dies. It says that those who will be in hell, that they will be begging for death, but death flees them. Like Jesus says that you are aware of your condition. You're aware of what is happening. It is eternal punishment where there is no joy, all tears, all pain, all suffering, all tribulation, all of what is worse of life, and add and multiply by a million. He's saying this is what hell is. And the problem is that many of us pretend at times like it doesn't exist. But if it does, then that means that you and I, we have a decision. Like we are forced to make a decision. Like, am I going to live for this world, or do I understand that there is eternity at stake? And it doesn't just change your life. It doesn't just transform you through the gospel of Jesus Christ. But what it also does is it teaches us to number our days. It teaches us to understand our end. It teaches us that life here on earth is nothing more than a vapor. It teaches us that we're just a flower withering and about to wither away. Like this is what the psalmist even says, that we should be mindful of it. We should be mindful of eternity because it changes the way you live today. This lawyer understands eternity is at stake, but he's asking the question wrong. He says, "What must I do? What must I do?" He's asking the right person, but he's asking the wrong question. Right person, right subject. Wrong question. What must I do? And so what Jesus does is he just points to the law. What does the law say? And listen, this RA, Bible drill, Awana, Boy Scout, like he knows the right answer. Like this dude is trained. He quotes Leviticus 19:18 and Deuteronomy 6:5, and he says, "Love the Lord your God with all your heart, with all your soul, with all your strength, and with all your mind, and love your neighbor as yourself." Here's what is crazy about this. Jesus agrees. He's like, "You have answered correctly." And then he says, "Do this and you will live." And this is where people get tripped up a little bit. They're like, "Whoa, whoa, whoa, wait a second. Wait a second. I thought I couldn't earn my salvation. I thought that my salvation was not based on my works." But now here Jesus is saying, well, okay, if I do this, then I will live, meaning have eternal life. That's what Jesus is referencing. You will inherit eternal life if you do this and live. And people get tripped here. They're like, wait a minute. I thought that salvation was not by works so that no one can boast. Didn't someone say that? Yes, Paul said that. Well, is the Bible contradictory? Absolutely not. Jesus is not doing this. He is not presenting a ladder for this man to climb. He is giving this man a mirror to look into because that's what the law of the Lord does. The law is not a stepping stone for achievement. It is an awareness of our sinfulness. This is exactly what Paul says in Romans chapter 3, verse 20. Like he says it plainly for us. He says, "No one will be justified in his sight by the works of the law." But what does the law do? Because the knowledge of sin comes through the law. You see, the law is only giving us awareness of our own depravity. The law does not show us how to achieve our salvation. It shows us that we need salvation. And so this is what the man does. He's staring at the law. He face to face. He's coming to it. And he's at the decision point. He's at this point of, okay, what am I going to do? And instead of responding in the way that Jesus says we should, in the way that Jesus even describes in the Beatitudes when he says, blessed are the poor in spirit. Blessed are those who are completely empty, spiritually speaking. But instead, the lawyer, this expert in the law, responds in pride. He responds in attempts of justifying himself and walks right into the misery of man's legalism. I mean, walks right into it. Because instead of falling on his knees and saying, Jesus, I can't do that. God, I can't love you perfectly, and I can't love my neighbors as myself. I love myself way too much. I don't care about people that much. Like it's this impossible task. It's like the impossible task of Ephesians 5:1 that says, be imitators of God. How? But the man doesn't respond that way. The man responds trying to validate his own life and his own choices, and he's trying to ultimately justify himself because he follows up Jesus' question with his own question. He says, who is my neighbor? Who is my neighbor? See, we think about that and we're like, well, I mean, listen, the poor dude is just trying to get clarity from Jesus. No, he's not. Look at what it says at the beginning. It says, but wanting to justify himself, he's looking for a means of validation. He's wanting Jesus to say, man, you know what? Little lawyer boy, you're doing pretty good. Like, you're pretty close, man. I'll just keep doing what you're doing. And don't worry about it, man. You got it. Just keep going. That's not what Jesus does. He lets the law and the standard of the law do its work. And then in the moment of tension, in this moment of decision where he says, Lord, I cannot do this. He instead says, Lord, why don't you help me understand who do I have to love? And then I'll go do that and then I'll have eternal life. What he is doing in essence is minimizing the law of God. He's diminishing the value of God's law. And he thinks that, okay, well, if I could just draw a circle, like just show me on the map, who is my neighbor? Who do I have to care about? Who do I have to give a hoot about? And then I'm gonna be good with you, Jesus. Okay, just show me on the map. Show me where I need to go. Show me what I need to do. And then I will achieve what I think I need to achieve. You see, that is not how salvation works. What that does is it enters you into a treadmill of legalism. Anybody ever run on a treadmill? It's the dumbest invention ever, all right? Running, number one, is just hard in and of itself. But then you want me to get on a machine that if I fall will destroy me with these incredible carpet burns all over my body. Like you want me to run. And as I am running to go nowhere, like you're just standing still. Can you imagine what people like 200 or 100 years ago, if they were to see us today, they'd be like, what a bunch of weirdos. What are you talking about? You're running for fun in the air condition on your treadmill? Like, what is happening? But this is what the treadmill of legalism is. Man, you run your heart out and you go nowhere. You give it all you got and you don't gain an inch. Because this is the misery of it. This is the misery of wanting to justify ourselves in our own behavior. And we try to change God's law to say, well, that's not what it means. I mean, it doesn't really mean that I have to do this. It doesn't mean that I really have to be a witness to the ends of the earth. I mean, who could do that? Jesus, just show me who do you want me to witness to, and then I'll witness to those people, and then I will make you happy with me. Let me just tell you something. If you ever find yourself trying to make God happy with you, you're in denial of legalism. If you are ever trying or attempting to make God be favorable to you or bless you, whatever it is, listen, we don't make God do anything. We are not God. Legalism will teach you that if you do X, Y, or Z, then you will have a great life. Man, I'm going to tell you, that life doesn't work. That life just leaves you wanting more and more and more because you have ultimately set out your aim on something that is not Christ himself. You see, legalism is this attempt to make our obedience the root of our salvation rather than knowing that obedience is just the fruit of our salvation. Do we see the difference? Obedience is not so that God will be proud of you. Obedience is not so that God will be happy with you. Obedience is not so that you can earn God's favor. Obedience is a fruit of God already loving me. Like we don't have to work in that way. God showed us his love in this way. He sent his one and only son to die so that if you believe in him, you will not perish but have everlasting life. Listen, he does that freely. It's called grace. He gives you his love freely. He gave you his son freely. And so because of that, our response is surrender. Our response is obedience. Our response is to trust God with all of our heart, with all of our lives, because the truth is when we measure ourselves up against the law of God, all it does is lets us know that we do not measure up. But praise be to God that Jesus Christ does measure up, and he is the one who offers you life. This is why he is the fulfillment of the law. The one who lived and lived perfectly, died a sinner's death, was raised again on the third day, so that if you trust in him, you don't have to worry about whether or not you measure up to the law. You are covered in the righteousness of Jesus. And then because of that, what comes out of you is the fruit of living life for him. This is why he says, go and do the same at the very end. Because what Jesus is ultimately getting us to is to understand the mercy of his own love. You see, when Jesus is giving us this parable, like so many times, like we get to this passage and we think the parable is the meat of this story. But the parable is only an illustrative commentary for what is taking place between Jesus and the lawyer. And so Jesus gives us that story to help us understand what real love is. He gives us this story to help the lawyer understand that, okay, this is what it means to live out my faith. This is what it means to be a disciple of Jesus. And he says there was this man who was walking from Jericho to Jerusalem. And he's giving us these pictures because this would have really meant something. Because going from Jerusalem to Jericho, even though it's only about 15 miles, there's a change in elevation of about 3,000 feet. And so it's full of these crevices and caves and where robbers could hide, these bad people could hide and attack whoever's on the way. And that's why this road was even known as the Way of the Blood or the Bloody Way. Now, I don't know about you, but my mama raised me better than that. I ain't getting on no road that says bloody way, you know? The story, though, helps us understand that the reason for why that man was there is irrelevant. the reason of whether or not he thought about his actions. And I mean, could you imagine? Because this is what Jesus is doing. He's building this story to tell us there's this man who went on this road, was beaten and left for dead. And then you have three other characters. The priest passed by, did not give a hoot about what's going on and just kept going. The Levite, he passed by. He didn't care about what's going on. He just kept going, ignored him, act like he didn't see him, whatever it was. And these are two of the guys who are supposed to be the godly leaders of Jerusalem with zero compassion. This means that they are elite in their religious activity and they are supremely cold in their ways of compassion. They've lost it. But then a Samaritan shows up. I've already told you, the Samaritans and the Jews, they are not buddies. A lot of animosity, hatred. And so for Jesus to use the Samaritan as good would not have been shocking. It would have been completely offensive. And Jesus is proving his point. He's saying, this Samaritan, he saw the man and he had compassion. He put the man on his own animal, took him to an inn, paid 2 days of wages for this guy to have a place to stay with an open tab, and said, hey, whatever it takes to make this guy well, whatever it takes, I'll pay you back, whatever it is. You see, what's taking place here is just a stark difference of a reality of somebody who knows what love is and who does not. What does it mean? Because the wrong question is not, who is my neighbor? The question is, God, am I neighborly? Like, God, am I a good neighbor? Because here's what, man, I find myself doing this, and listen, I know I'm not alone, but can you imagine? Like, this is what the Samaritan did. He just goes up to the guy and he doesn't start drilling him with questions like, hey man, why are you here? Brother, you gotta plan better. Like, this is the bloody way. I mean, you should have known better not to come without any weapons. Why did you bring so much cash on you? Like you're not thinking clear. He doesn't berate him. He doesn't ask the man, he's like, hey, where are you from? He doesn't ask the man about his background. He doesn't care if the man is black or white or brown. Like, he doesn't care about any of that. The Samaritan saw someone in need and responded. And this poor guy on the road, man, that was robbed and left for dead, the only choice he had was to exist at the mercy of someone else. That's it. And you and I were in the same place. You see, so many times, like, we try to put ourselves in these Bible stories, right? Like, when you think about David and Goliath, man, I want to be David. I want to kill the giant, chop his head off. I mean, that's one of the greatest stories in the Bible. And we try to put ourselves in these Bible stories and make ourselves the hero. Listen, I just want to give you a warning. If you are ever reading scripture and you are putting yourself in the story as if you are the hero, you are reading your Bible wrong, okay? We are not the heroes. Jesus is. And let me tell you, this is exactly what Jesus did on our behalf. Because you and I, we were on the bloody way. We are on the way of blood. We are absolutely dead in our own sins. That's what Paul tells us in Ephesians. that we are dead in our trespasses and sins. We have no option. We can't do anything in our own depravity. We cannot even respond to God unless he intervenes on our behalf. Like, we can't even wake ourselves up to do something. But this is what Jesus did. He saw us in our most desperate moment. He saw us in our need when we were dead in our sins. In fact, Paul even says in Romans that while you were a sinner, that is when Jesus died for you. Like, he responded and went to you. He saw you and had compassion for you. He wanted to come to you so that you may have life everlasting. And this is what he does not do. He didn't just pour some oil over your head and take care of your wounds. No, he took your wounds and he cleaned them with his own blood. Like, he spilled out his blood so that you may have life everlasting. And he doesn't just give you a couple days wages to stay in an inn. No, he secures you for all eternity and promises that I'm going to come back and I'm going to get you and I'm going to take you to where I am, that you may be with me forever and ever. Like, this is the reality of the story, that we were the ones robbed and broken and beaten and left for dead. And then Jesus intervened and responded on our behalf so that you and I may know him and that we may surrender to him and be saved by him. And then he says at the end, he says, now go and do the same. I intervened for you. Like, this is what Jesus is saying. I intervened for you. Now go and do the same. And then we think, well, man, okay, so is Jesus saying, because I saved you, okay, you better go do what I said. No, he is not threatening. He's inviting you in to the abundant life. It's not getting on this treadmill. It is this John 10:10 life when Jesus says, I have come to give you life and give it abundantly. And you live in this abundant life as you are surrendered to him. What the law could not do, Jesus did on your behalf. And now as we go and do the same, what you are doing is you are responding to those who are in desperate need for the gospel of Jesus Christ. Do you see the call here? Man, we have people all around us just lying dead on the side of the road. Not literally, but people that you rub shoulders with, man. Like these are your neighbors, the people that you interact with, the people you go to school with, the people you work with, the people at the ball games, like these people on your sports teams. Like these people are the ones that God has placed you so that you could be the neighbor that helps them understand that, man, there is much more to life than this. And his name is Jesus Christ. Once again, we are just simply beggars telling other beggars, here is where the bread of life is. That is being a good neighbor. And there is no circle of diminishing, like, okay, well, who do I have to do this to? No, it's everybody that we interact with and come in contact with. Jesus saying, go and make disciples. Get those people that are just lying dead on the side of the road and show them where there is life. The question for you is that the kind of love that you have? Because if we have the love of Jesus, then that love is going to compel us to share that love with others.
1: Well, what a timely message from our pastor. You know, he answers the question, what is real love? And we see in that parable that the one who showed real love, it caused him to action. It had him do something. The Samaritan, he took care of the one who had fallen. Now, maybe you're listening to today's message and you thought, you know, I need friends like that. I need people in my life that will pick me up when I fall. Or maybe you are one of those people and God said, there's some people in your life that maybe you need to step into and pick them up as well. Well, we just want to encourage you as God leads you to take positive steps to do action towards the people he lays on your heart. Here at Green Acres, we want to help you in that journey. And so if you would, take your phone and simply text the word CONNECT to 903-525-1100 and just follow the prompts. We want to get to know you as you're getting to know us. But maybe this morning as you were listening, you sensed that God was drawing you to himself and you're not a Christian, you're not a believer. Well, you know, the Bible says, to as many as receive him, to them he gave the right to become children of God. Well, we hope that you step into that beginning, starting line of faith, but we'd sure like to know about it. So again, simply text the word CONNECT, 903-525-1100. Share with us your decision and let us help you as you begin your journey of faith. Well, maybe you need a church home. Maybe you want to be baptized. You can use that same number and let us know. Well, we're so glad that you've joined us today. We hope that you're encouraged, and we hope to see you next week at this same time. God bless.
2: United, joined together for a common purpose, transforming lives with the truth of Jesus. It's who we are. It's what we do. It's what we pray for. Only the Holy Spirit can transform a life. We are dependent upon Him. We are dependent upon each other. Together, we strive to see everyone connect to Jesus, grow in the likeness of Jesus, multiply for the purpose of Jesus. Because of Jesus, the best is yet to come.

0: 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Hello, I'm Bill Bumpus. Hey, in just a moment, I've got some special audio just for you. I think it will be encouraging to you and maybe even inspirational. And then, of course, we'll have some more Bible teaching on the way, so keep it right here. 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
1: I grew up in a house where my dad was a science teacher. We went to sort of a cultural church. We didn't read the Bible. And on the one hand, we would, you know, just talk about life and metaphysics and that we believed in God and prayed when someone went to the hospital. On the other hand, my dad's a science teacher teaching evolution. And we had this dichotomy of thoughts that absolutely didn't add up. And we lived as though it really didn't matter. What do you believe? Why did life begin? Classic evolution's response to this is it began as a pure accident. It's a random chance. The Earth exists because at a certain time, in a certain way, all the right conditions over billions and billions of years, there was no plan, no meaning, no emotions, no value. It just popped into existence. Many evolutionists say that we're nothing more than a product of our chemical reactions. The feelings that you have, if we're going to be consistent here, you don't have real feelings, you don't have real emotions, you don't have real purpose. You are just the product of chemical reactions over billions of years, and you have risen to the top of the food chain. If we're logically consistent and that's true, then there is no moral accountability. In fact, there are no morals. You are just an animal. And so, as we will see a little bit later, the logical conclusion of that is the survival of the fittest. Darwin would talk about the different races. He believed in polygenesis. And what that is that actually, like, black people came from one strand, white people came from another strand, Hispanics came from another strand, and then he would rank them and said that the European or the white Caucasian was a higher class, like there's various types of apes. And so when you play this out, if this is true, if that's your worldview, believe me, that's how Hitler would say, you know what? Nazism works. We are the survival of the fittest. We're going to protect the best race. It's how people actually said that slavery was okay. There were actually Southern preachers in America that used some of Darwin's thinking to talk about how slavery was an okay thing before the Civil War. Here's what I want you to get. These aren't little questions. They frame your worldview. Everyone is operating on the basis of faith. If it's random chance, you need to understand your life has no meaning. You have no future. There is no real beginning. There is no end. There is no eternal life. There's no right and there is no wrong.
2: And I don't mean that as harshly as it sounds, but what I find is many followers of Jesus are somehow, I'm an evolutionist, or that's what I heard in school, and blindly believing that science and faith can never fit together, and yet playing a game like there's life and meaning and purpose and direction and future. We can't have it both ways. The second thing I think is so important is, why did life begin? I mean, what is the purpose? What is it not just that you're learning in school, or what are your kids learning in school, or what are your grandkids saying to you, but what about those big issues of meaning and values? They become absolutely arbitrary, irrelevant, and there's no basis for them. Unless, in fact, you are the personal work of a personal creator God, and you're made in His image, and these passions and these desires for meaning, purpose, for love, for art, for music, to design, to build, to care, to create, all those flow out of a very personal and dynamic relationship with the author of life.
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